0: 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Here's Brad Dacus.
1: 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Criminal charges are now pending, while PJI pursues justice for the family in civil court. Vulnerable children deserve protection and care in the classroom. Please pray for this young boy and for the organizations like PJI that continue defending families seeking justice.
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We broadcast from Anderson to Rancho Cordova and from Dixon to Quincy. 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Let's not forget them. Okay. Bake by Day. Cookies, 916-272-6123. Bake My Day Cookies, 916. Man, great cookies. I had some. Okay, try them out. 916-272-6123. They'll deliver. Okay, we're going back to our... this is our third show on the Korean conflict. Let's call it that. They call it... There wasn't a war, but they call it a police action, whatever. Communism was alive and acting in Korea, just as Hitler, Mussolini, and the Japanese had 10, 15, 20 years earlier. I felt certain that if South Korea was allowed to fall, communist leaders would be emboldened to override nations closer to our own shores. If the communists were permitted to force their way into the Republic of Korea without opposition from the free world, no small nation would have the courage to resist threats and aggression by stronger communist neighbors. So in 1950, Truman and Acheson, A-C-H-E-S-O-N, obtained the consent of Congress to obtain $12 billion for military action, equivalent to $161 billion in 2025. Because of the extensive defense cuts and emphasis on building a nuclear bomber force, none of the services were able to make a robust response with conventional military strength. General Omar Bradley, chairman of the Joint Chiefs of Staff, was faced with deploying a force that was a shadow of its former World War II counterpart. Okay? I'll say, okay. Acting on Dean Acheson's recommendation, Truman ordered MacArthur, then the Supreme Commander for the Allied powers in Japan, they had to transfer some materiel to South Korean military and give them air cover for the evacuation of U.S. nationals. Truman disagreed with his advisors, who recommended unilateral bombing, okay, of the North Korean forces and ordered the United States 7th Fleet, ready power for peace, to protect Taiwan, whose government asked to fight for Korea. The U.S. denied Taiwan's request to combat, lest it provoke retaliations from the PRC, the People's Republic of China. Okay? Because the U.S. had sent the 7th Fleet to neutralize the Taiwan Strait, Chinese Premier Zhou Enlai criticized the U.N. and U.S. initiatives as armed aggression on Chinese territory. The U.S. supported the Kuomintang in Burma in the hope that these KMT forces would harass China from their southwest, thereby diverting Chinese resources from Korea. Wow. Okay. Factors in U.S. intervention. Korea was a critical presence in the American policy at the dawn of the Cold War. Okay. The Truman administration identified its stake in Korea in the same 15 weeks in which the containment doctrine and the Marshall Plan were hammered out. Truman's administration, they were worried about the war in Korea, that it would escalate without American intervention. Diplomat John Foster Dulles stated, quote,
to sit by while Korea is overrun by unprovoked armored attacks and start a disastrous chain of events leading most probably to world war, unquote. While there was hesitance by some of the U.S. government to get involved, considerations about Japan fed into the decision to engage on behalf of South Korea. After the fall of China to the communists, U.S. experts saw Japan as the region's counterweight to the Soviet Union in China, where there was two experts saw Japan and the region counterweight to the Soviet Union and China, where there were no U.S. policy dealing with South Korea directly as a national interest, its proximity to Japan increased. We'll be right back. Okay, don't forget our sponsors, North State Solar.

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4: 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We run from Lakeport to Nevada City and from, I'd say Rockland to Red Bluff, Quincy to Orland. Listen to us. We're on a part three of a five-part historical examination of the Korean conflict, the Korean War, whatever you want to call it. Okay? Okay. Japan's increased its importance, said Kim. The recognition that the security of Japan required a non-hostile Korea led directly to President Trump's decision to intervene. Essential point is that the American response to North Korean attacks stemmed from considerations of the U.S. policy toward Korea. Okay? Yeah. We got that, huh? Another consideration, of course, was the Soviet reaction to how we intervened in Korea. And the Truman administration was fearful the Korean War was a diversionary assault that would escalate and possibly to a general war in Europe once U.S. committed in Korea. At the same time, though, there was some suggestion that anyone from the United Nations or the United States could back away from the conflict. Yugoslavia, a possible Soviet target because of the Tito-Stalin split, was vital to the defense of Italy and Greece, and the country was first on the list of National Security Council post-North Korean invasion list of chief danger spots. Truman believed if aggression went unchecked, it could be a chain reaction that would start with marginalization in the UN and encourage communist aggression elsewhere. So the UN Security Council approved the use of a force to help the South Koreans. And the Truman administration was uncertain whether the attack was a ploy by the Soviet Union or to just test the U.S. resolve. The decision to commit ground troops became viable when a communique was received on 27 June indicating to commit ground troops became viable when a communique was received on 27 June indicating the Soviet Union would not move against U.S. forces in Korea. The Truman administration believed it could intervene in Korea without undermining the commitments elsewhere. Well, look at that, huh? Yeah. Okay. Maintenance personnel resulted in improvised repairs and overhauls, Navy helicopters and pilots. Did I miss something here? Oh, yeah, I did. I'm sorry. U.S. unpreparedness. Yeah, that's a pretty important part, isn't it? Yeah. So the Truman administration, they were really unprepared for an invasion. And Korea was not even included.

0: than the strategic Asian defense perimeter outlined by U.S. Secretary of State Dean Acheson. Military strategists were more concerned with the security of Europe against the Soviets than that of East Asia. In a post-war analysis of unpreparedness of U.S. forces deployed during the summer and fall of 1950, Army Major General, two stars, Lloyd L. Park stated that, quote, many who never lived to tell the tale had to fight the full range of ground warfare from offensive to delaying action, unit by unit, man by man, inch by inch, that we were able to snatch victory from the jaws of defeat does not relieve us from the blame of having placed our own flesh and blood in such a horrible predicament. Thank you, thank you, sir, thank you. By 1950, the old tank's 2 years old then, UN Secretary of Defense Louis A. Johnson had established a policy of faithful following Truman's defense economization plans and aggressively attempted to implement it, even in the face of steadily increasing external threats. He consequently received much of the blame for the initial setbacks and widespread reports of ill-equipped and inadequately trained military forces in the war's early stages. Okay, here we go. As an initial response to the invasion, Truman called for a naval blockade of North Korea and was shocked to learn that such a blockade could be imposed only on paper, since the U.S. Navy no longer had warships with which to carry out his requests. Wow. Army officials, desperate for weaponry, covered Sherman tanks and other equipment from Pacific battlefields and reconditioned them for shipment to Korea. Army ordnance officials at Fort Knox pulled down 20 M26 Pershing tanks from display pedestals around Fort Knox in order to equip the 3rd Company of the Army's hastily formed 70th Tank Battalion. Without adequate numbers of tactical fighter bomber aircraft, the U.S. Air Force took the P-51 propeller-driven aircraft out of storage or from existing Air National Guard squads and rushed them into the frontline service. We'll be right back. That's right, North State Solar, Pitt Electric, the Veterans Work Cadre, bearing belts and chains over on Park Avenue. Man, you need a bearing, a belt, or a chain and other stuff. See those people, would you? And Bake My Day. That's the daughter of a friend of mine. She makes great cookies. Gary Blawatt. 916-272-6123.
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It ain't me. I ain't no judge of song. Oh, I am a judge of song. Love that song, Take Me Back to Vietnam. All right. A shortage of spare parts and qualified... Okay. What do we got? Spare parts. Maintenance personnel resulted in improvised repairs and overhauls. A Navy helicopter pilot aboard an active duty warship recalled fixing a damaged rotor blades with masking tape in the absence of spares. U.S. Army Reserve and Army National Guard infantry soldiers renew inductees called to duty to fill the understrength infantry division. Found themselves short of nearly everything needed to repel the North Korean forces. Short of artillery, short of ammunition, short of heavy tanks, short of ground support aircraft. Even effective anti-tank weapons such as the M23.5 Super Bazooka. Some Army combat units in Central Korea were supplied with worn-out, red-lined M1 rifles or carbines in immediate need of ordnance depot overhaul or repair. Only the Marine Corps, whose commanders had stored and maintained their World War II surplus inventories of equipment and weapons, proved ready for deployment, though they were still woefully under strength, as well as the need of suitable landing craft to practice amphibious assaults. U.S. Secretary of Defense Lewis Johnson had transferred most of the remaining craft to the Navy and reserved them for use in training Army units. Wow. So the only ones really ready for battle, the USMC, Uncle Sam's misguided children, the Leathernecks, the Jarheads. They take care of their equipment because they're part of what? The United States Navy. Drive south in Pusan in July through September 1950. The Battle of Osan, that's the first significant U.S. engagement. It involved 540 Soldier Task Force Smith, small forward element of the 24th Infantry Division, flown in from Japan. On the 5th of July 1950, Task Force Smith attacked the KPA, Korean People's Army, at Osan. But without weapons capable of destroying the KPA tanks, the KPA defeated the U.S. with 180 American casualties. KPA progressed southward, pushing back U.S. forces at Phong Thuc, Shonan, and Shakwan, forcing the 24th Division to retreat to Taejun, which the KPA, Korean People's Army, captured in the Battle of Taejun. The 24th Division suffered 3,602 dead or wounded and 2,962 captured, including its commander, Major General William F. Dame. Yeah. Okay. On the 26th of July in the year of our Lord, 1950, U.S. military aircraft strafed some refugees from the Zhugukri and the Imgiri. American soldiers inspected their belongings while the tired and hungry refugees sat and ate while seated on some railway tracks. Shortly afterward, planes appeared overhead and strafed and bombed the villagers on the tracks, killing 50 to 150 of them. Many of the survivors scrambled for cover into the twin tunnels beneath the railroad tracks. They were crouched to avoid periodic gunfire that riddled the tunnel entrances for at least a day. This small arms fire killed another 60 to 300 villagers. This incident is known as the No Gun Re Massacre, and was unknown to the American public until Associated Press journalists revealed what had occurred 70 years after the event, winning a Pulitzer Prize for their work. Okay, took a while for that to get out, didn't it? By August, the KPA, that's Korean People's Army, steadily pushed back the ROK, Republic of Korean Army, and the 8th United States Army southward. The impact of Truman administration defense budget cutbacks was keenly felt as U.S. troops fought costly rearguard actions, facing a veteran and well-led KPA force, and lacking sufficient anti-tank weapons, artillery, or armor, the Americans retreated and the KPA advanced down the peninsula. The KPA is the Communist Army. By September, UN forces were hemmed into a corner of the southwest Korea near Pusan. This 230-kilometer, 140-mile perimeter closed about 10% of Korea in the line defined by the Nakdong River. KPA purged South Korea's intelligentsia by killing civil servants and intellectuals,
On the 20th of August, MacArthur warned Kim Un-sung he would be held responsible for the KPA atrocities. Wow. Okay. Here we go. Kim's early success led him to predict the war would finish by the end of August. Chinese leaders were more pessimistic. To counter the possibilities, possible U.S. deployment, Zhao secured a Soviet commitment to have the Soviet Union support Chinese forces with air cover and deployed 260,000 soldiers along the Korean border under the command of Gao Gangzhu, authorized a topographical survey of Korea and directed Li Yingfu, Zhao's minister, military advisor in Korea, to analyze the military situation. Li concluded MacArthur would likely attempt a landing at Incheon. After conferring with Mao, this would be MacArthur's most likely strategy. Zhao briefed the Soviets and North Korean advisors and issued orders. Be prepared for him at the Korean Straits.

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10: A 54-pound chunk of rock was just sold at auction in New York. The winning bid? $5.2 million. I'm Dr. Catherine Albrecht. Going once, going twice? Well, I'll be right back to tell you the rest of the news story.
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10: The million-dollar rock in question is actually a chunk of Mars, as in the planet Mars. It was blown right off the planet's surface by a collision with an asteroid, then hurled through 140 million miles of space until reaching Earth, where it crashed as a meteorite in the Sahara Desert. The rock, which is reddish-brown, is one of only 400 Martian meteorites ever found on Earth. It's also by far the biggest, which explains the extravagant price. The buyer's identity has not been revealed, but we know at least two things about them. They're very rich, and they like rocks. I'm Dr. Catherine Albrecht for StartMail.com, the private email alternative. This is Dr. Catherine Albrecht, and you're listening to KKXX, Chico Christian Radio.
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14: 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He gave an example of how some soldiers trapped in a firestorm in Afghanistan radioed for air cover. In the heat of battle, when they were asked for coordinates, the soldiers mistakenly gave their own coordinates rather than the enemy's. Fortunately, long before a crisis like this ever happened, Briggs' team had planned for such occasions. His team used their pre-prepared checklist and verified the correct coordinates, sparing these soldiers from getting bombed. Proverbs 22:3 teaches, the prudent see danger and take refuge, but the simple keep going and pay the penalty. Part of seeing danger is anticipating what may come and preparing in advance for those inevitable crises.
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16: 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I'm Dr. James Dobson, and I'm thrilled that you've joined us.
17: Well, welcome to Dr. James Dobson's Family Talk. I'm Roger Marsh. Have you ever stopped to wonder why certain childhood memories really stick with you while others seem to vanish completely? Well, on today's edition of Family Talk, we're bringing you the conclusion of a powerful conversation on this topic featuring Dr. Dobson and his guests, Drs. Kevin Lehman and Randy Carlson. Their insights might surprise you because those memories that linger aren't random. They're actually shaping how you live, how you love, and even how you see God. So you won't want to miss a moment of the conversation we're about to begin right now on today's edition of Dr. James Dobson's Family Talk.
18: It's a real pleasure to have my good friend Dr. Kevin Lehman and Randy Carlson back with us again for a second day, talking about their book, Unlocking the Secrets of Your Childhood Memories. There's some new thoughts in this book that have really stimulated my thinking, and there's a lot more that we need to talk about today. Gentlemen, welcome back.
19: Thank you. It's nice to be here.
20: Good to be here. Thank you, Jim.
18: You all have been on a tour around the United States, I guess. How many? 30 cities, I guess?
20: 31.
18: Talking about this book, and by now you should know its content pretty well, I would think. Let me give an introduction for those that didn't hear the broadcast last time or may not know these gentlemen. Dr. Lehman is probably best known as the author of the Birth Order book, which has now sold over 500,000 copies. Dr. Lehman graduated from the University of Arizona with a PhD in psychology. Randy Carlson also graduated from the University of Arizona with a master's degree in marriage and family counseling. Well, let me begin where we left off last time, talking about the book Unlocking the Secrets of Your Childhood Memories. And let me do it by describing some research that I remember reading about when I was in graduate school. In fact, there were classic studies that were done by two men named Penfield and Rasmussen. Mm-hmm. I wonder if our guests recognize those names.
20: You from remember? Way back
18: yeah. when. Two surgeons. They were doing brain surgery with the patient semi-conscious. And they found almost accidentally that by touching various parts of the brain with an electrode, a very mild electrical stimulation, the patient remembered in full detail an experience from early in life in living color with all of the sights and smells and emotions that accompanied that experience originally. It all came flooding back, and if you touched a different part of the brain, there was a different memory. And it was obvious that with this electrical stimulation, you could access everything that was there. It's all there. Now, you only remember certain events and certain episodes, so it's highly selective. So obviously a lot is being dropped out, which is there. It's locked in. Now, whatever memory is, however the molecules retain information, everything you have experienced is there in the brain. That was the conclusion of Penfield and Rasmussen. Now, with that selective aspect, tell us, as a place to start today, what that mechanism is that allows certain memories to stick or lodge in the conscious mind and others to be dropped out. The vast majority are not there. You can't reach out and get them unless there was just the proper stimulation, just the right kind of triggering episode from your life today. Most of us don't have brain surgeons to touch our brains with electrodes. So what's the mechanism that determines what you remember and what you don't remember?
20: Well, I think it all started with the wonderful way that God created each of us. I've often thought, if you ever read the newspaper and read of all the deaths that you'd read in just your normal course of reading a newspaper from cover to end, if you were emotionally close or too sensitive to all those deaths and destruction and so forth, you wouldn't be able to get up and eat your dinner. You wouldn't make it through the next day. So God has protected us. And there's certain things we know from lots of clinical studies that people have repressed, denied, pushed back, that are so hurtful, so harmful, they can't let them get to the conscious level. And again, Randy and I face this as we meet people. And again, we caution people that this is not a book to run out and buy or go to the library and check out just for the sake of opening up a can of worms, just to go back and look at those slimy little critters. But this is a book for people who are stuck. And let me go to an example, if I may, of a woman who's been married 18 years to a man who she says is a hugger. Now, this is a man who goes up and gives his wife a hug for just absolutely no reason other than to say, honey, I love you and I care about you. This is a man who takes the garbage out on Mondays and Thursdays without being asked. This is a man who helps with housework, helps with the children. And her problem, of course, that she brings to me, Jim, is her husband. Now, there are women listening to us right now who would kill to have a husband who would be a hugger as opposed to a grabber.
18: Yeah.
20: There is a difference. And yet, I went to early childhood memories with this woman, and we went back and started to pull some memories out, some rather benign ones. And in the process of interviewing her, she told me one thing that seemed a little out of place, seemed a little strange. She mentioned in conversation she hated the color blue. Well, I made a mental note of it, and I scratched it down on my yellow legal pad that I take notes on. And again, we're pulling up these memories, and all of a sudden, the look of terror comes over her face. And it was just a panic-stricken, hysterical-like look on this woman's face. And I knew what happened. One of those memories had slipped up from the unconscious level to the conscious level, and she says, oh, I can't believe it. And I'll shorten this as best I can, but she remembered her father taking her out in a boat and molesting her when she was 9 years of age. Guess what color underwear she had on?
18: Blue.
20: Blue. And maybe that's a far out example, but it was through the early childhood memory exploration that we're able to free her from that and get her moving with her husband, who was the envy, I should point out, of all of her friends at church. Everyone thought this guy was super and she had the greatest marriage on the face of the earth. But there was something blocking that.
18: Randy, let me take that one step further. If the memories are selective because there are certain experiences that are so painful, as with this molestation, that the mind protects you from it. In other words, there's a mechanism there to keep you from being hurt. It's a defense mechanism.
20: It is.
18: Why do we want to circumvent it and get below it and get past it and relive that bitter experience?
19: Well, as we say in the book and in our own seminars and in counseling, there's no reason to look at memories unless you are stuck, unless there's a reason to gain some information about yourself. Most of us in life can learn a great deal to be better at what we're doing as believers, as daddies or mummies, because we still carry those threads from our childhood which keep us stuck. And so we can gain a little information or a lot of information. But like we say right at the beginning of our writing, don't go back there and find a parent or someone to sacrifice on the altar of your anger or bitterness. That's not what it's about. We want people to look at their memories only from the standpoint of moving ahead.
18: Being stuck means what? Explain what you mean when you say you're stuck.
20: Well, being stuck perhaps in your spiritual life. Perhaps you're a person that doesn't believe that God is who he really says he is. That he can take people like you and I who are imperfect and love us in an unqualified manner. There's a lot of people who struggle with that. And again, they tend to be the types who bite off more than they can chew and procrastinate on a few other things. But see, the lie that they've been living is locked in those early childhood memories.
18: Perhaps with an authoritarian father.
20: Good distinction between authoritarian and authoritative. And many, many women, I deal with so many women, that's why I draw on them more than I draw on men, if you'll pardon me. But so many women tell me that they grew up in homes where their father would just have to look at them to get them to straighten up. And see, they come away with a view of Almighty God as someone who might be very vindictive, very authoritarian. He might be looking for people like you and I who are imperfect. And he might have the biggest whammo slingshot on record looking for us, you know, to let us have it. And so a person has to attack that lie. And Randy and I talk about the ABCs of true therapy, and that is accept the fact that some of your memories might, in fact, be lying to you. They are. That's one thing we have to look at. We haven't talked about that yet. They're all tinted. If three or four kids, Jim, all see the same thing happen in their family, they will all report it 32 years later very differently.
18: Yeah. Your memories can be liars, right?
19: And it may not be your own memory that you're trying to unlock. It may be trying to understand the people that you live with. It may be a spouse who is really hidden deep within himself or herself, or a child that you're trying to understand, or a teenager, or someone you work with.
18: On the cover of your book, you have three statements here. One of them says, change your negative memories into positive ones. Can you really do that? I mean, Kevin, going back to the story you told of the little girl who was molested, how's she going to change that?
20: Well, what she has to do is realize that, number one, she was not at fault. She was a victim of sin. And any time sin happens in life, people get hurt. But I like to point out that Oprah Winfrey, who was raped by a cousin, who was kicked in the teeth in life lots of times, has overcome a lot. And so the person must come to grips with the fact that, yes, some things happened to me that shouldn't have happened to me in life. But what am I going to do? Am I going to stay stuck, point my finger at that person and say, there's the reason I'm never going to do anything in life? Or am I going to step forward and keep going with God's help, one step at a time? In the first 7 or 8 years of life, I think there's not many psychologists and psychiatrists that would disagree with the fact that personality is formed in those years. And Randy and I refer to personality as sort of like a grain of wood. And yet we have all these self-help gurus and psychologists and psychiatrists running around the nation. On many of the talk shows that I'm on, I'll point out, we have some very interesting conversations. I try to hold my own with them. But they say such things that don't make any sense whatsoever. And in vogue today is the fact that you'll hear people say, oh, listen, I know the problem. The problem is you need to get in touch with your feelings. And if you'll just get in touch with your feelings, you'll know the right thing to do. Now, when you look at it from a humanistic standpoint, I mean, that line is so nauseatingly repeated across the airwaves of America, it's unbelievable. And I'm here to tell you, you can't go through life just following your feelings. In fact, Oprah and I had a rather lively discussion on one of her shows. She's one of those people that wants to shoot from the hip and ask questions later, and she sort of goes with the flow. And I challenged her on her own show and said, wait a minute, you can't go through life like that. If you and I would do that for 30 days, we'd end up in the county jail together. You can't go through life just following your feelings. And so you have to use the good brain that God gave you to look at situations and say to yourself, all right, what does old self do in this situation? And what is new self going to do differently? And this is what North Americans must do. And that is they have to realize that what feels good isn't good for them. The things that they need to master are things that don't feel good, that don't feel right. It's a little bit like putting on that new pair of shoes. And you gravitate to the old comfortable. And there's so many people today who go through one relationship after another, and they tell themselves the vicious lie, hey, I've got me a new Chevy. And the fact of the matter is, they got the same old Chevy with a different paint job.
18: Is it possible, in your perspective, to change those tapes and be different than your foundation?
20: If you understand Romans 7 and what Paul was trying to say, when he was saying, you know, I don't understand myself. Yeah. I tell myself I'm not going to do these things, and I do those things. And those of us as parents tell ourselves, I'm never going to be like my mother. I am never going to be like my father. I'm never going to be like that teacher. And we go ahead and repeat it. What we have to keep in mind is that, like a magnet, you're sort of pulled back into that earlier learned behavior. Yes, you can change the behavior, but what we want to tell you is the wood grain remains, and you must fight it one day at a time, just like the Alcoholics Anonymous people fight alcoholism one day at a time. You must do the same thing in your personal life.
18: But you don't believe in determinism. You have a free will.
20: Right.
18: You have
20: Absolutely.
18: An opportunity to make your own decisions. God gave you that ability and opportunity.
19: I think in life there's a point along the way where we must forgive those who went before us. We were raised by imperfect people. And unless we cross that bridge of forgiveness, at some point, I think we carry a lot of that baggage into our adult life. And maybe just a little bit of baggage, or maybe a lot of baggage, but forgiveness becomes the key.
18: And so many people feel they have so much to forgive, don't they? They're bitter and angry at siblings and at parents especially. Let's look then at the practical steps to do what you're recommending in your book, Unlocking the Secrets of Your Childhood Memories. We're talking to people with a flood of memories. As we've been talking, they've been thinking, yeah, I remember that first encounter with my mother or my father, my siblings, and so on. What do you suggest they do? How do they go about unlocking their memories?
19: Well, as far as unlocking the memories, it's good to write them out and to write out several of them if possible and find the thread that pulls them together. It may be the emotion. It may be the color. It may be a father that's present in all the memories. Or it may be that you're alone in all of your memories. And you'll start to see the thread that comes together. Once you've gained some insight on what your memory tells you about yourself, you need to do something about it. And we talk about the ABCs of truth therapy. The A simply meaning accept the fact that your memories might be lying to you. When I think back to that fourth grade memory for me in the spelling bee, misspelling the word, feeling like a dummy, I've had to rewrite that for myself. Accept the fact that that is lying to me. I didn't misspell the word because I was a dummy. I misspelled the word because I didn't study. I wasn't prepared. I didn't like spelling. I didn't take the time. That's the truth. And so A is accept the fact that your memories might be lying to you. And then B, believe the truth. For me, the truth was that I'm not a dummy. I just misspelled the word. And then change becomes a matter of choice, doesn't it? It's a matter of deciding to change my view of people. We have a chapter where we talk about letting mom and dad off the hook. And a lot of people can get up to that point. But when they get to that bridge that I talk about of forgiveness, that's where they get stuck. They believe everything we're talking about, but they won't cross that bridge and change through the process of forgiveness.
18: Kevin, you have experienced this yourself. And we had devotions together this morning, and you were kind enough to express some of these ideas to the members of our cabinet and our staff. And you said something that you may not want me to ask you to repeat here. And if you don't, I certainly understand that. But you talked about your relationship with your own father. And you said that you weren't ready to be very open about that because some personal things in your life. I won't take you too far down that road. But you had to forgive your father for some things, didn't you? You've kind of used your early memories in the way that you're recommending to others. This is sort of autobiographical, isn't it?
20: There's an awful lot of Randy and I in that book, and that certainly points directly to my life, squarely to my life. And the forgiveness factor is something, like you say, I've learned. Let me say this, Jim, that I have a lot of memories of my father that are hurtful, terrible. I won't discuss them in detail, but I'll let it go at that, that there's hurtful, terrible memories there.
18: And yet you said this morning that he became your best friend.
20: Yes. He was a drinker. He embarrassed me. Kids in my school referred to the local gin mill as my father's office. I used to laugh it off to try to save face with the peer group. But something happened when I was 19 years of age where our family was clustered in a hospital meditation room with a surgeon. He was telling us that my father had less than 50-50 chance of pulling through the surgery. And it was my sister, my brother, my mother, and the surgeon, myself. And all of a sudden, my father went by on a stretcher being wheeled into surgery. And my mother, who was a registered nurse, looked up and said, "Oh, there he is." And she shot off after him. And my sister and brother went out the door, leaving the surgeon and I there. Then the surgeon went out the door. And I was standing there, 19 years of age, and my thought was, well, I suppose I ought to walk along and catch up to him to at least appear that I care. Because the fact is that I couldn't have cared less if that man lived or died. And yet, in 1983, when my dad passed away, there weren't two people on the face of the earth that were any closer than my dad and myself. And it's a long story, but at age 20, I met my wife. She was the believer. She was the trigger that God used in my life. Through forgiveness, I saw my father completely different. My father came to know the Lord in his 50s. And like I say, there weren't two people in this world that were closer.
18: The reason I asked you to share that is because it gives hope, obviously, to others who don't like to think back on their childhood. They don't want to think of those early memories because they're bitter and they're hurtful. And they were wounded back there. And they'd rather keep it all closed down. But by going back and reliving it and looking at it from an adult perspective and from a Christian perspective, you reconciled your relationship with your father.
20: If you close it up and bottle it up, it'll seek its way out. That's the way stress is in our life. You can't keep things bottled up. It's going to seek a way out, either through the muscular, the skeletal system, some way it's going to get out, or it's going to be just dumped on other people in other relationships. In other words, it's going to be the scapegoat theory. I'm mad about this, so I'm going to take it out on you, you, and you.
19: We only experience the process of healing when we run toward our hurts and not run away from them. And that's what we help people do with their early memories, to look at them, not only the bad ones, but the good ones as well. And even within seemingly negative memories, there are strength. We can find things about ourselves through our negative experiences that do give us hope for today and for tomorrow and tell us a great deal about ourselves.
18: I'm sure you would agree, Randy, that where those memories have been most painful, that the individual may need some help.
19: Exactly. And this is where a professional counselor, or psychologist, or pastor would come into play, to sit down with someone to help you really process the information you're gaining. This is a starting point for many people.
20: But look for someone who wants to get rid of you, meaning you want to find a counselor, a psychologist who has a game plan, someone who doesn't see therapy lasting forever, and someone who really does believe in termination, because it really does help.
18: Boy, that is really important, because you become a meal ticket to somebody, and they have something to gain by just keeping you hanging on forever. There really does need to be some direction with an end point in mind.
19: In putting this manuscript together, we wanted to help people start on that road, to realize that they can start on the process of looking at their early experiences and learn something about themselves so they don't need to stay stuck with those messages.
20: The letters we've already gotten from lots of people, I think, are significant, because most letters are starting off with, I've read your book, and all I can say is, wow. It's given me new insight into our entire family. And they're reminiscent of the letters I got from people when the Birth Order book first came out.
18: This book has a whole lot to do with our spiritual lives, too, doesn't it?
20: Absolutely.
18: It has a lot to do with our relationship with God, because we tend to see him the way we saw our fathers,
20: Earthly
18: and
20: Father.
18: To a little lesser degree, our mothers, right, in the earlier experiences.
19: And we build this on Philippians 4:8, where Paul tells us to think on those things which are right and true and admirable and good report. And so many of us don't do that. We put the old videotape on and we go back to the negative things. And so putting our minds on positive things and looking at scripture memorization is a big part of the process of healing as well.
18: I think of Proverbs 23:7 that says, for as he thinketh in his heart, so is he. In other words, we are what we think. What you all are saying is that you can change how you think and how you see your past, and begin to go rewrite those.
0: Or we are what we remember.
18: Yeah, that's right.
19: And we are also implanting into our children's lives memories.
18: Now, there's a whole new subject that we'll have to talk about sometime, because you are forming the memories that your children will later look back on.
19: And it's very important as a parent to understand that they will look back on their childhood with you. And we talk about how to approach that as a parent, how to not repeat some of the same parent traps that our parents experienced in raising us.
20: And the bottom line is, I think it's an uplifting statement, that you're better than that. And most people tend to have a very critical look at themselves, and they see those flaws and they magnify them.
18: Hmm. Well, Kevin and Randy, thanks for being our guests these 2 days, as you've brought, as usual, Kevin, a new twist on things. The books that you write are not just repeating things that other people are saying. This makes us do some new thinking. Randy, appreciate your part in it. Did you actually write the book?
19: We worked together. It was co-authored. Yes.
18: How can I find a person like you?
20: And we're still friends.
18: I appreciate you being with us.
20: Thanks, Jim.
17: Well, what a fascinating look at how our earliest memories quietly shape who we are and who we become. 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Well, I'm Roger Marsh, and on behalf of all of us here at Family Talk and the Dr. James Dobson Family Institute, thanks so much for listening today. And I'd like to take this final moment of our broadcast time to wish my mom a happy birthday. Kathy Marsh celebrating 93 candles on her cake. And then she'll be enjoying that with my sister later on this afternoon. Mom, I love you so much, and thank you for the many fond memories that you helped my brother and sister and me to enjoy all those years when we were growing up. I love you, Mom. Happy birthday. Be sure to join us again next time right here for another edition of Dr. James Dobson's Family Talk, the voice you trust for the family you love. This has been a presentation of the Dr. James Dobson Family Institute. This is Roger Marsh from Family Talk. 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
3: God has said, your sins and iniquities will I remember no more. 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
3: God has taken your sins and he's cast them into the depths of the sea. You can't see them. They're gone. They're forgiven and they're forgotten. And we need to remember that, not be crippled by them.

0: us remember our most embarrassing moment. Maybe we said something we shouldn't have or did something we shouldn't have. It may have been silly or something serious, but we remember everything about that moment. Sometimes our sin can be like that. We know the Lord has forgiven us, but we're not too sure we've forgiven us. Today on A New Beginning, Pastor Greg Laurie helps us see just how complete the Lord's forgiveness is. It's just as if it never happened.
1: We live in a world full of fake things. We live in a world full of fake things. And I feel like we're living in an anti-Christ culture. And remember, anti doesn't just mean against, it also means instead of. And I feel like right now our culture is flooded with fake things or instead of versions of Jesus. We live in an ABC culture, anything but Christ. So let's dig in and see what John has to say to us in chapter 3, starting in verse 7. Little children, let no one deceive you. He who practices righteousness is righteous, just as he is righteous. He who sins is of the devil, for the devil has sinned from the beginning. For this purpose, the Son of God was manifested, that he might destroy the works of the devil. For whoever has been born of God does not sin, for his seed remains in him, and he cannot sin because he's been born of God. All right, so Satan is real and always has been. The devil comes to accuse and deceive. So it's kind of scary when you think about it. And you think, how can we overcome the devil? And that brings me to my next point. Jesus has already defeated Satan. Jesus has already defeated Satan. Look at 1 John 3:8. For this purpose, the Son of God was manifested, that he might destroy the works of the devil. Whoever has been born of God does not sin. His seed remains in him, and he cannot sin because he's been born of God. So why was Jesus Christ manifested? Why did he come to our planet? Well, he came to die for the sin of the world, needless to say. But he also came to destroy the works of the devil. At the cross, Satan was canceled. We hear about people being canceled today. Jesus canceled Satan. And it's talked about in Colossians 2:14, where it says, Christ canceled the record of the charges against us and took it away, nailing it to the cross. In this way, he disarmed the spiritual rulers and authorities and shamed them publicly by the victory over them on the cross. So Jesus canceled the record. The word here used for record is a handwritten certificate of debt. So imagine this for a moment. Here is a list, and on this list is your name. And there below your name is a list of every sin you've ever committed throughout your life. That would be a long list, would it not? And they just go through page after page after page, and you're just absolutely horrified by it. But here's what this verse is teaching. When Christ died on the cross, he canceled that list. He canceled every sin, canceled every lie, canceled everything you've done wrong. He paid for it and he defeated it. And I know there are times when some sins seem undefeatable. There's addictions in your life that you don't feel you can break. There are weaknesses you have that you don't feel you can overcome. But according to this verse and other verses, this has been dealt with at the cross. But let's think for a moment about his strategy. I mentioned he's called the accuser of the brethren. It's important we understand how this works. He is the accuser of the brethren. So here's how it rolls. You're just sitting somewhere, maybe even in church, sitting in church. And suddenly the most wicked, twisted thought comes into your mind. I mean, really bad. You can't even believe this thought is in your mind. And you can't believe this thought is in your mind in church of all places. And immediately the accuser of the brethren says, what kind of a twisted person are you? Why would you think such a thought? But here's the thing. It's not a sin to be tempted. It's only a sin if you give in to the temptation. The issue of sin is not in the bait, it's in the bite. Satan is always going to use your sins in a hateful and condemning way to drive you from the cross. The Holy Spirit will convict you of your sins in a loving way to bring you to the cross. Anything that drives you from the cross is from the devil. Don't listen to it. I can go to Christ right now. I can be forgiven. Yes, I sin, but I repent of that sin and I ask you to forgive me. I am forgiven by God. That brings me to my next point. If we really know God, we will love our brothers and sisters. Look at 1 John 3:14. We know that we pass from death to life because we love the brethren. He who does not love his brother abides in death. Whoever hates his brother is a murderer. And you know that no murderer has eternal life abiding in him. The word hate means to habitually despise. This is not just a transient emotion. This is a deep rooted loathing. Now, we all get ticked off with people at times, you know, like driving and you honk. Do you ever honk? I've never thought of myself as a honker per se, but I guess I am. I was driving with my granddaughter Riley the other day and I said, Riley, who's the best driver you know? Now, I wanted her to say me because I think I'm a pretty good driver. She said, my dad. Oh, really? Why do you say your dad? She said, because he doesn't honk at people. I said, I don't honk at people. She said, oh, Papa, you honk at people a lot. So I guess I'm a honker. But that's not what John is talking about. Not a honker, but a hater. Where you want to destroy that person. And you don't want to be that person who has that kind of sin in your life. And that is exactly what he's dealing with here.
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1: 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And I've been to Israel many times, and I've led a lot of tours, and I have to say that's absolutely true. 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It's not just a travel experience. 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
1: Now we shift gears and we come to the final movement of what he's saying to us in 1 John 3. Where in verse 19, he says, we know we're of the truth, and we shall assure our hearts before him. For if our heart condemn us, God is greater than our heart, and he knows all things. Beloved, if our heart does not condemn us, we have confidence toward God that whatever we ask, we receive of him, because we keep his commandments and do those things that are pleasing in his sight. Sometimes our heart condemns us. Sometimes we do something we should not have done, and we feel bad about it. And we just can't get over it. The devil gets a foothold, and he keeps condemning us for it because we crossed the line, and we know we crossed the line, and we keep beating ourselves up. Okay, speaking of honking, I was back in New York City recently. They're very big on honking in New York City. They honk all day and all night long. 2 a.m, they're honking. It's just a honky city. I didn't mean it that way, but whatever. You know, it's just everybody's honking. So I'm crossing a crosswalk. And this is a big, long crosswalk across many lanes of traffic. I wait for it to go green, and I start walking across. I'm walking.

going over the crosswalk to go on the sidewalk. I said, everyone crossed the line. He said, but you crossed the line. And his window went back up. But that was a little overkill in his part. I did murder him. Now, let me explain. In my heart, I murdered him. No, I didn't. Maybe for a moment, I might have. But that was very upsetting. I mean, it's one thing to honk at a person in their car. It's another thing to honk at a pedestrian. Now I'm justifying my honking, aren't I? Isn't that what I'm doing? But the reality is, it was overkill. You don't need to honk at someone that crosses over a little line. I still was in my little time where I could cross over. But our heart does that to us sometimes. You cross the line. You messed up. And I'm condemned for it. So John is saying, even if our heart condemns us, God is greater than our heart. And coming back to the blood of Jesus, yeah, you know, I did cross the line, but Jesus died on the cross. And I'm forgiven, and my sin is canceled, and my sin is forgiven, and my sin is forgotten. Right? So that's something to remember. I should not choose to remember what God has chosen to forget. God has said, your sins and iniquities will I remember no more. So if God has chosen to no longer remember them, why should I keep remembering them? God even says, I'll take your sins and cast them into the depths of the sea. Years ago, I was out scuba diving in Maui. I went down about 30 feet, which, you know, it's not that deep, but it's somewhat deep. And we were going along, and there was, you could see the ground floor of the ocean below. And then suddenly we came out to a spot where you couldn't see the ground floor anymore. It was this deep cavern of nothingness. And we kind of went over it, and it kind of freaked me out. And I turned around and swam back. I had not gone any deeper. I wasn't in any greater danger. But there was something very menacing and frightening to me about the fact that I could not see the bottom of where I was. And God has taken your sins and he's cast them into the depths of the sea. You can't see them. They're gone. They're forgiven and they're forgotten. And we need to remember that, not be crippled by them. Okay, coming back to an earlier point, and then I'm going to wrap this up. The devil doesn't want me to know any of these things. The devil doesn't want me to know that I can approach God no matter what because of the blood of Christ. The devil doesn't want me to know that I don't have to live under constant condemnation. He wants to keep me trapped. He wants me to think I can never break free from that lifestyle, never break free from that addiction, never break free from this other thing. He doesn't want me to know that Christ canceled all of these things at the cross. But we need to know what God wants us to know and let it affect us in the way that we live. So the devil will always try to keep you away from Jesus. And maybe I'm talking to somebody here that has messed up in life. You've crossed the line and then some. And you feel like there's no way back for me. What a lie. Of course there's a way back. It's through Christ. But you must admit you're a sinner and you must return to him. Remember the prodigal son, one of my favorite stories. Probably one of your favorites too. The boy went out and drugged the family name to the gutter. Made a mess of his life, but one day came to his senses and decided he was going to go home and say, Father, I've sinned against you, and I'm no longer worthy to be called your son. Just give me a job. I don't expect to be your son anymore, but can you just give me some employment because I'm basically starving to death. And I love how Jesus told this story to show us what God is like. Jesus says, while the boy was still a great ways off, the father saw him, had compassion on him, and ran to him, and threw his arms around him, and kissed him, and welcomed him, and said, rejoice with me, this my son who was dead is alive again. He who was lost is found. Put the ring in his finger, which meant he's still a son. Put a clean robe on him. So he was welcomed back, but the boy had to admit he was a sinner. The devil will say, you can't do it. Do it another time. Do it tomorrow. Do it in a month. Do it in a year. Do it at another event. No, no. The devil's word is tomorrow. God's word is today. Today is the day of salvation. Because the devil knows if you keep putting it off, you just come to a point where you won't even think about it anymore. So if God's Holy Spirit is working in your heart right now, is working in your heart right now, and by that, I mean you're sensing a need to get

right with Jesus Christ. Like, I need to recommit my life to the Lord. I strongly urge you, act on this now. Don't say, well, I'll do it tonight when I get home, or I'll do it next Sunday. No, no, now, right now, this is the moment. In fact, you may never have another opportunity like this again. So we're going to close in prayer, and I'm going to extend an invitation as we all pray together. Let's all bow our heads and pray. Father, now we've heard your word. Your word is truth. It's truth in a world full of lies and fakes. Now that we've heard your truth, I pray that your Holy Spirit will convict and convince anyone who is not right with you to get right with you right now. Now while our heads are bowed and our eyes are closed and we're praying, if you want Jesus Christ to forgive you of your sin, if you want to know that when you die, you will go to heaven, if you want this relationship with God we've been talking about, pray this out loud after me, okay? Let's pray this now. Pray these words. Lord Jesus, I know that I'm a sinner, but I know that you're the Savior who died on the cross for my sin and rose again from the dead. Thank you for shedding your blood for me, Jesus. I turn from my sin. I'm sorry for my sin. I repent of my sin. And I choose to follow you from this moment forward as my Savior and Lord, as my God and my friend. Thank you for hearing this prayer and answering this prayer. In Jesus' name I pray. Amen.

0: 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Well, Pastor Greg, your book, Jesus Revolution, and the movie of the same name have touched a lot of lives. In fact, let me read you a comment from a listener on this subject.
1: Okay.
0: She starts by saying, "My story is nothing extraordinary or exciting." Now, remember, she said that. "I'm just a woman who became a widow in 2019, and my life has felt empty ever since. I had absolutely no knowledge of the Bible or Jesus other than he was born, died on the cross, was buried, and rose on the third day." That's a pretty good start.
1: Yeah.
0: "Then I heard about the Jesus Revolution movie, and it sounded interesting because I remember that time, and I know people who were saved at that time. I saw a video of Pastor Laurie talking about the movie, and to be honest, I found myself wanting to hear more from him. I liked him instantly. Well, I thought to myself, you've got that Bible. Read it. So I started reading the Gospels, and I nearly fell out of my chair. I always thought the Gospels were the small paragraphs that were read in church every week. I had no idea how long they were or what they said. All I know is when I started reading them, it was the strangest thing. I could feel love coming at me from the pages. I could picture Jesus being there and doing all those wonderful things, and I was dumbfounded. It only took 66 years to find this out. Now I read my Bible every single day without fail. I can't get enough of it. It brought Jesus to life for me. I started attending a Bible-based church and doing Bible study, and now my life is completely different, no longer empty." Remember, she said, "My story is nothing extraordinary or exciting." I think I would disagree with that. Wouldn't you?
1: I would. It's so amazing to hear what we call the testimony. The testimony is when we tell our story of how we came to Christ. And, you know, there's a certain similarity in all of our testimonies. We become aware of our need for God. We somehow hear the gospel through a person, through reading the Bible, as in her case, or some other way. And then we realize we need to make that commitment to Christ ourselves, and we do so, and conversion takes place. But I'm amazed at the different ways the Lord reaches different people. And I'm so thankful that the Jesus Revolution film was an impetus to get your attention. That's really why it was made. You know, we told a story to inspire people. It's a story of how I came to faith, how my wife came to faith, how others came to faith as well. And it can be your story. And so we're thankful that God has used this movie and this story to touch people around the world. And by the way, did you know that movie is based on a book? The book is simply titled Jesus Revolution. Ellen Vaughn is the author. She's a prolific, outstanding writer. And I wrote it with her, telling her all the stories firsthand. And she tells all about those stories that God did in that last great spiritual awakening known as the Jesus Movement or the Jesus Revolution. By the way, Time Magazine coined that phrase, of all people. They saw it was a revolution, and in many ways, it was. Well, anyway, we wrote this book, Jesus Revolution. The film is based on this book, and you can have your own copy of the Jesus Revolution book for your gift of any size. If you saw the movie, you've got to read this book. And if you've read the book, I think you'll enjoy reading it again. And for folks that are extra generous, we're not only going to send you the Jesus Revolution book, we're going to send you a DVD copy of the Jesus Revolution film, also a digital download copy that you can take the film and put it on your phone or your tablet or your computer and enjoy it for years to come. 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And thank you for your generous investment in this ministry, which enables us to teach the Word of God and preach the gospel all around the world. So get your copy of the Jesus Revolution book. And for those that give a little extra, the Jesus Revolution movie.
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Now we continue reading from the Word of God at Proverbs 23:17. Do not let your heart envy sinners, but live in the fear of the Lord always. Surely there is a future, and your hope will not be cut off. Listen, my son, and be wise, and direct your heart in the way. Do not be with heavy drinkers of wine, or with gluttonous eaters of meat. For the heavy drinker and the glutton will come to poverty, and drowsiness will clothe one with rags. Listen to your father who begot you, and do not despise your mother when she is old. Buy truth, and do not sell it. Get wisdom and instruction and understanding. The father of the righteous will greatly rejoice, and he who sires a wise son will be glad in him. Let your father and your mother be glad, and let her rejoice who gave birth to you. Give me your heart, my son, and let your eyes delight in my ways. For a harlot is a deep pit, and an adulterous woman is a narrow well. Surely she lurks as a robber and increases the faithless among men. Who has woe? Who has sorrow? Who has contentions? Who has complaining? Who has wounds without cause? Who has redness of eyes? Those who linger long over wine, those who go to taste mixed wine. Do not look on the wine when it is red, when it sparkles in the cup, when it goes down smoothly. At the last, it bites like a serpent and stings like a viper. Your eyes will see strange things, and your mind will utter perverse things, and you will be like one who lies down in the middle of the sea, or like one who lies down on the top of a mast. They struck me, but I did not become ill. They beat me, but I did not know it. When shall I awake? I will seek another drink.

0: Proverbs chapter 24. Do not be envious of evil men, nor desire to be with them. For their minds devise violence, and their lips talk of trouble. By wisdom a house is built, and by understanding it is established, and by knowledge the rooms are filled with all precious and pleasant riches. A wise man is strong, and a man of knowledge increases power. For by wise guidance you will wage war, and in abundance of counselors there is victory. Wisdom is too exalted for a fool. He does not open his mouth in the gate. One who plans to do evil, men will call a schemer. The devising of folly is sin, and the scoffer is an abomination to men. If you are slack in the day of distress, your strength is limited. You may be able to hear this reading again by visiting our website, the-word.info, the-word.info. 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
1: We are back with Dr. Douglas Stauffer, talking about his new book, America 250. Thank you, Douglas, for being back on the show with us.
2: Well, I'm excited after yesterday's program. I mean, you know, I don't know. I guess this one will be better, but it's going to be hard, Larry, with your phenomenal questions and the ability to talk about America.
1: Well, you know, my parents, both my mother and father, were immigrants, and also my wife. Mom and Dad and my wife were so happy when they became American citizens. It's just to see the joy, the delight of people who came from overseas, came to America. Wow, it was the greatest thing that happened. Now, they loved America. They were so happy to officially become American citizens. They learned about America and what made America great. I think they would not have understood this flood of illegals who come in illegally and complain, I want more pocket money. What did the founders think about protecting our freedoms and having America run by Americans? Is that an important part? Because I think today is one of the big issues we face.
2: It is. I mean, my family was an immigrant. Stauffers came over in the 1600s. I was able to trace my lineage back to the Revolutionary War, so I'm part of the Sons of the American Revolution,
1: wow.
2: Which is a prestigious organization. I'm now secretary. It just happens that way. You know, they voted me in as secretary, and we are growing by leaps and bounds because everybody is interested in tracing their heritage back. But when you came to America, your parents assimilated into the American way. They didn't just bring, you know, they can have their own beliefs and that, but they need to pledge loyalty to the Constitution and to the United States of America, not try to come in and take it over and destroy it, which is what a lot of the illegal immigrants are here for, and that is to bring America down. And that's the illegal. I believe in immigration. Oh, I believe in it wholeheartedly, just like you and your family. You know, I go back to 1600s, but what were we all? We were all immigrants.
1: Amen.
2: Yes.
1: Douglas, you know, we keep on speaking about the Constitution, and it's a wonderful document, but what made it unique, and what are the things you say about it in your book?
2: Well, the Constitution was designed with the understanding that human nature is flawed. People must be restrained. And the founders divided authority among separate branches, so no one person, no one group could dominate the government. They also believed the rights came from God rather than the state, which placed important limits on government power. It was amazing what this Constitution did. The Constitution reflected both a practical wisdom and a deep understanding of, let's say, human nature. And that's what makes it so unique.
1: The statements you've just made, for example, human nature is flawed. That's a basic item, depravity, the fall. And when I think of these other countries, and when I think of a few people or maybe even one person grabbing power and thinking, well, my will is going to be, you know, you're going to do it or else. If they only understood who they really are, they're rotten sinners in the face of Almighty God, a holy God, they need to repent, they need to receive Jesus, and when they do that, they might really be able to be good citizens, because then they will realize their they are not God. They need God's help. They need the Bible. They need the direction that the Bible provides us with. And I think the denial of human depravity by so many, even in America today, you know, if you listen to a lot of people, hey, they've got the last word. We don't need any help from anyone. We're so smart. No, we know that. And I think history amply proves that. When you look at all the wars, what's going on now, people grabbing power, people seeking to force their ideas, if you don't go along with their ideas. Wow, the Bible is so precious. I'm thinking of Romans chapter 3. A couple of other passages that speak of human depravity. So central to being a good citizen and to having freedom and liberty.
2: Well, what happens is that dictators, as soon as they gain power, they come in, they arrest those they perceive as opponents. The reason they do that is because they know that their control is limited to submission. And that isn't the way our government was founded. Right. You know, we were founded on the fact that human nature is flawed and we don't have a king, we don't have dictators, we have separation of powers. So it's crucial to understand that America is unique, and America will cease to exist if it ceases to be unique with our Constitution.
1: Well, you know, now that you're speaking about that, it brings us to the next question. How did preaching, pastoral preaching, faithful preaching, influence the American founding, and maybe what about revivals? We've had some really important revivals that I think had a great effect and a great impact on our true American identity.
2: The great revivals, like the Great Awakening, the first and second one, really changed America. When those revivals came into a city, basically all the bars and they all shut down.
1: Right.
2: People talk about revival today. Well, show me your revival by the results of what happens in morality, and I will believe it's a true revival. But when you look at the preaching and the influence on the American founding, the colonial pastors regularly preached on liberty, justice, repentance. You've mentioned that several times. Accountability before God. And their sermons helped shape public opinion and provided moral and biblical support for our struggle for independence. Many ministers believe that liberty was connected to obedience to God and resistance to tyranny. Long before political leaders publicly spoke about independence, pastors were preaching from the pulpits, preparing the colonies, preparing their consciences through preaching. And that is behind the scenes in America that many people don't understand that influence.
1: Well, tell us about how the black-robed regiment fits into this picture.
2: Well, that is so cool because I did a picture. They wore robes back then, and where a preacher is taking his black robe off, and underneath is a uniform, and then many of his congregants would follow him into battle. But back to the black-robed regiment, it was a British nickname for colonial pastors who boldly preached biblical principles of liberty and again, the resistance to tyranny. These ministers were regarded as influential voices behind the revolution. So as these voices, you know, rung loud, they encouraged really courageousness and moral responsibility, right, dependence on God. The term, you know, Black Robe Regiment reflected how seriously British authorities viewed the colonial pulpits and how they influenced everything during the founding era.
1: That's amazing. The British were afraid of the pulpit, and that's the way it should be even today. So, you know, if we have a Christian nation with people looking to the Bible and God as the ultimate standard, that's a radical change. It's so wonderful. And I think the so-called Black Robe Regiment, they even had guns on their belt under their robe. They were ready to go.
2: Right. And they're not the only ones even today. They're packing pastors, and they ought to be. I mean, they, as long as they know how to shoot and they've, you know, they're not going to, you know, be the one hurting people. But when you look at the Black Robe Regiment, I mean, a British nickname for the pulpits, that is
1: right.
2: Amazing. I love that I wish that we had that kind of respect today, but unfortunately, many of our pulpits are silent on the truth, and they don't proclaim the things that the founding pastors did. I mean, these men were moral men that lifted high the standard of preaching about repentance and Christianity and belief in God and trusting Christ. We need to get back to that today.
1: Amen. Well, my son-in-law, my daughter, and I were members of the USCCA, the United States Concealed Carry Association, which is a great organization, by the way. The training, how to shoot, what are the proper conditions that have to apply, and they also provide legal defense, because in Oklahoma and every state, even if you're defending yourself, you're going to go to jail. And that's just the way it acts. You know, you've got a gun and a dead body. But it's so wonderful that we have these freedoms. After we look at all the gun violence in churches, it's just absolutely shocking. People come into a church, everybody's unarmed, they kill a lot of people, then they run off. And that's a terrible thing. So, in fact, I was reading the other day that I think last year there were something like 40,000 emergency 911 calls that were unanswered. And probably some of those were from churches who needed help because there was somebody killing people with a gun. That's America. We certainly love it. But Douglas, why does the book say the Declaration contains, quote, a theology of dependence?
2: Well, the Declaration repeatedly appeals to God as the source of rights, justice, providence. The founders did not present liberty as something invented by government or earned solely through human effort. Instead, they affirmed that dependence on divine authority and moral truth, that's where our rights come from. The document reflects a worldview in which freedom exists under God, not apart from Him. And that is crucial to understand.
1: Yeah, that idea that rights come from God. You know, if it came from the government could take it away whenever they wanted. But God gives us rights. He doesn't change His mind. That's so important, I believe.
2: It is.
1: All right. Well, let's move on to, chapter 8. What does chapter 8 in your book teach about sacrifice, personal sacrifice, during the Revolution?
2: Well, the Revolution exacted a tremendous sacrifice from soldiers, families, churches, entire communities. Americans, they endured hunger, harsh winters, financial hardship, battlefield losses, years of uncertainty. And the founding generation understood that liberty came at a very high cost, and it required things like courage, endurance, perseverance. Freedom was not achieved easily or quickly, and I think that's what America needs to understand today.
1: Right.
2: We sit back and look at history as though we are guaranteed the future. The future is not guaranteed unless we get back to morality and righteousness.
1: And I think you're right. Your book emphasizes remembering those sacrifices. I think people today were creatures of comfort. We don't value anything, even our faith in many cases, where we're willing to sacrifice our lives, our fortune, our homes, and to do what these early Americans did. That's why we were fearless. I mean, it's amazing. You read some of these stories and read your books, the boldness. I think, would we behave that way today? So I think you're right. We need to remember those sacrifices.
2: We absolutely do. And I believe that when people forget the sacrifices behind liberty, they take their freedom for granted. Remembering the founding generation's suffering and perseverance helps preserve gratitude and a sense of responsibility. This book that I wrote reminds readers that freedom survives only when later generations value what earlier generations fought to preserve. I spent the weekend at Pensacola. I'm about an hour away. I was there Thursday and Friday, and then Saturday we had bad weather, so we called off our 250th parade. But we were there celebrating how the Spanish helped defeat. It was called Galvez Day. And this man came in, and he brought the Spanish in order to cut off the supply lines And then the Battle of Yorktown and the surrender there happened shortly thereafter as a result of what Galvez did in Pensacola. Most people don't even know who he is. And I didn't know who he was until we started looking at it. So it is an important thing to remember our history.
1: Yeah.
2: And to realize that those sacrifices were real.
1: Well, friends, our guest is Dr. Douglas Doffer. His book, America at 250, is our special offer. Our toll-free number, 1-800-652-1144. Friends, I want to ask you a question. What do you know about America? Do you think America is a wonderful place? Do you believe in American exceptionalism? Can you answer questions from your kids about America? In fact, if they are in public school, they have probably heard their teachers and the principal and everybody in the school bad-mouthing Washington, Lincoln, Jefferson, and the U.S. Constitution. It's like some kind of a disease. It goes in public school. So this is the book for you, America at 250, A Republic If You Can Keep It. 1-800-652-1144, a really important book for every American. And for those who want to know more about America, 1-800-652-1144, and especially America today, and especially this time of the year when we're approaching that time, our country's 250th anniversary. This is really a great book. You know, Doug, it's so wonderful that we have people like you, and there are, of course, others, and Southwest Radio Ministry, where we speak about America, the real America. It's a blessing. And, you know, I'm thinking of how in America today, guns get blamed for just about everything, especially guns at school. But where I live in Oklahoma, and probably Florida, Alabama, and so forth, you know, in the fall, just about every senior had a shotgun or a 30-30 Model 94 in the truck in the school parking lot. And yet we did not hear about school shootings. Guns have not changed, but I think our society has really changed. That's the problem. The problem is morality, virtue. Where is it? We don't have it. And we think, well, we're going to just outlaw guns and we won't have any more problems. Well, if guns are outlawed, only outlaws will have guns. And I'm sure you've lived in places like Alabama and so forth. At one time, nobody thought anything about a shotgun in the back of a truck.
2: No, they did not. I did live in Alabama, and they have open carry. I live in Florida. We now have open carry. You don't see a lot of people carrying openly. It just
1: right.
2: gives the option.
1: Yes.
2: When you go to New York City, the chances of somebody that is a law-abiding citizen carrying a gun is very low,
1: right.
2: easy to rob, easy to maim, easy to kill, which is why I like Florida. We have a stand your ground also.
1: Great.
2: You know, you have a right to protect yourself in these states, whereas in other states, I remember in New York where there was a shooting with a guy that was not authorized to be carrying a gun, according to the government, and they arrested him and persecuted him for years and years and years.
1: Yes.
2: What a shame. That's not the way it's supposed to be.
1: Terrible.
2: You don't get 5, 6, 7, 8 people to come up and try to hurt you, and then you have a weapon that you're not supposed to be carrying, and then you get arrested. Terrible, terrible, terrible.
1: I know. Justice is upside down. But that leads me to our next question, very important one. Why did the founders place such importance on education? I think I know your answer, but you do it in a very eloquent way, so cut loose.
2: All right. Well, the founders believed that liberty could not survive among an ignorant people. Imagine the dumbing down of America today, and you see
1: yes.
2: what they're trying to do.
1: Yes.
2: Education was meant to teach not only reading and knowledge, but it was meant to teach morality and history, responsibility, civic understanding. Men like Noah Webster, there was the Webster's 1828 Dictionary, which was the first that uses scripture to define the words. Men like him believed that future generations needed biblical and moral instruction if the republic was to endure. Education was viewed as essential to preserving self-government, and that's where we've gotten lost today because education is used to indoctrinate the masses. That's terrible.
1: Why does the book emphasize teaching the next generation, which I think is very important?
2: Well, every generation must intentionally pass down the principles that sustain liberty. If history, moral truth, the nation's foundations are forgotten, The present generation, future generations, will struggle to preserve the republic. This book that I wrote emphasized that freedom endures only when parents and churches and schools and even communities deliberately teach the ideas and sacrifices that shaped America's founding.
1: Amen. And that gets to the next question. I think it's a very important question. Why does your book connect repentance to national survival? This is something you can preach on, so go ahead.
2: No doubt about it. And what I do in the book is I show throughout that biblical and world history, in those teachings, nations that humbled themselves and turned from wrongdoing often experience renewal and mercy. You know, the founders themselves frequently proclaimed days of prayer, days of fasting, days of repentance during times of difficulty and even during times of blessing. What I do is I argue that national problems are not merely political or economic, they're moral.
1: Amen.
2: And they are spiritual.
1: Yeah, I know when you look at dysfunctional families today, we have so many of them. And, you know, I say, wow, if those people read the Bible, I mean, Bible has a lot about salvation, very important, John 3:16 and so forth, but so many of the social issues that we're facing that cost us billions and billions of dollars and still we don't solve the problem, those are moral issues. And the answer is in the Bible if you'd read it and believe it, and you won't read it and believe it unless you have Jesus in your heart. You must be born again, so on. That's my little time waxing eloquent. But here's a good question. Tell us about the warnings of chapter 10. What does chapter 10 give in terms of warnings to America?
2: Well, as I recall, that particular chapter warns that blessing should never breed pride or complacency. Nations that ignore moral decline or reject correction or abandon righteousness eventually weaken themselves from within. You can see it in America today. What I do in the book, and especially in that chapter, is I call Americans to be honest, honestly self-examine themselves, because liberty cannot long survive without moral accountability. And
1: Amen.
2: That's what I'm trying to influence this generation in.
1: Now, I'm not talking about the Thanksgiving holiday, but I'm speaking about the virtue of Thanksgiving. Why is Thanksgiving important to the American story and to our survival?
2: Well, I could go into a lot of scriptures. It says, you know, your prayers with thanksgiving. But the founding generation often stopped. They paused to acknowledge God's provision amid the war and hardships and uncertainty. National days of thanksgiving reminded Americans that their blessings were gifts to be acknowledged rather than achievements to boast of. Gratitude fostered, I would say, humility and unity, dependence on God throughout the nation's early history, and we've got to get back to that.
1: Amen.
2: We have been told, kick God out of government, kick God out of the public schools, which is why we shouldn't have schools controlled by the government, because they have a tendency to digress away from the principles that made America great. So we've got to get back to those days of thanksgiving nationally, too.
1: Well, your final chapter says our ultimate hope cannot rest in America alone. Now, I agree with that 100%, but just explain that. I think that's very important.
2: Well, my book emphasizes that while America is worth preserving and defending, no earthly nation can replace an ultimate hope in God.
1: Amen.
2: Nations rise, they fall throughout history. America's remained for 250 years, yet eternal truths remain unchanged. The founders themselves believed that liberty depended on moral and spiritual realities greater than politics alone. We focus on politics, and you know, the Bible focuses on God, and I'm trying to get people in my book to focus on God and not politics alone.
1: Amen. Well, we only have about 2 minutes, but what final challenge does the book leave with the readers?
2: Great question. The final challenge I would leave with readers to preserve liberty while remembering that political systems alone cannot save a nation. Lasting renewal requires moral courage, spiritual responsibility, And lastly, personal accountability. The book closes by reminding readers that freedom must be continually protected, it must be continually renewed, and it must be continually grounded in these enduring truths.
1: Amen.
2: Or we're going to lose it, and I don't want to lose it.
1: Well, thank you, Dr. Douglas Duffer. America at 250, A Republic If You Can Keep It. 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
0: As America approaches her 250th birthday, one question echoes across the centuries. 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Tomorrow on Watchmen on the Wall, can an entire nation be brainwashed? History says yes. Join us as historian and best-selling author Bill Federer reveals how governments, movements, and ideologies throughout history have used psychological warfare, propaganda, fear, and repetition to shape public opinion and control populations. Drawing from history and scripture, he'll examine the methods used to influence cultures and why understanding them is more important than ever. Don't miss this eye-opening discussion, How to Brainwash a Nation, tomorrow on Watchmen on the Wall. 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
4: With SRN News, I'm Keith Peters in Washington. Both Alan Wilson and Pamela Yvette advanced to a GOP runoff for governor of South Carolina. Alan Wilson is the state's attorney general and the son of longtime South Carolina Congressman Joe Wilson. Yvette served as lieutenant governor for 8 years under outgoing Governor Henry McMaster, whose term limited. Lindsey Graham secured his party's nomination for a fifth Senate term. He'll face Democrat Annie Andrews in the November election. The U.S. military says it completed its airstrikes on Iran after the crash of an American helicopter off Oman that it had blamed on Tehran. The U.S. military central command said in a statement it had struck Iranian air defense, ground control stations, and surveillance radar sites near the Strait of Hormuz. This is SRN News.
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9: Great stories don't just entertain. They tell the truth about how things ought to end. And the Book of Esther ends exactly right. Yes, remarkably, the book concludes without mentioning her name. Today on Insight for Living, Chuck Swindoll concludes his 12-part series on Esther, a woman of strength and dignity. He's teaching from the final three verses of Esther, a passage as brief as it is profound. In these three verses, Chuck identifies three timeless principles that reveal what it looks like when God truly wins. Let's pick up the study now in Esther chapter 10.
10: Mordecai has been promoted by the king. We now have a Jew who is second in command, according to verse 3, second only to King Ahasuerus. That brings me to the first of three observations, which yield three principles that I want to focus most of our attention on today. The first observation is this: the one who is exalted to the place of authority in Persia is surprising. Who would have ever guessed that a one-time Jewish anonymous gatekeeper would now be nobility? That leads us to the first principle. When God wins, the people he uses are often unexpected. You question that? Look around. As Paul writes to the Corinthians, not many mighty, not many noble, not many blue bloods are chosen. He has chosen the off-scouring, and in the world's eyes, I suppose we could say losers, to carry the torch of the cross. Let's go to a second observation from this same verse. The one who is promoted bears the marks of true humility. He doesn't seem to have a kingly style about him. He doesn't fit well on a throne. He doesn't look good in royal robes. What do you read about Mordecai? You read that he was great among the Jews. He was in favor with the multitude of his kinsmen. And he sought the good of his people. You see, here's the principle. When God wins, the qualities he upholds are usually unpretentious. The people he uses are humble people. Hold your place here and go back into the New Testament and find Philippians chapter 2. Philippians chapter 2. Listen to what is said of our Lord Jesus when he came from heaven to earth as a little baby in a manger. This is the theological side of Christmas. Philippians 2:5. Have this attitude in yourselves, which was also in Christ Jesus. Now we're going to go to his first place of existence. The one who was born in a manger earlier existed in the form of God, but did not regard equality with God a thing to be grasped, a thing to be held onto. But when God said to his son, it's time to go, he emptied himself, taking the form of a bondservant, being made in the likeness of men. That's the incarnation. That's when God became man. And being found in appearance as a man, there it is, he humbled himself by becoming obedient to the point of death, even death on a cross. The worst kind of death. It does say that God also has exalted him, and that ultimately, at the name of Jesus, every knee will bow. But what I want you to notice is that in order for him to come in obedience, it required humility. When God wins, the qualities that he upholds are usually unpretentious. Here is a humble man. By the way, before you turn back, remember, humility is not how you dress. It is not the money you make. It is not what you drive. It is not even how you look. We're never once told to look humble. I get weary of people trying to look humble. Don't you? Humility is an attitude. It is an attitude of the heart, an attitude of the mind. It is knowing your proper place. Never talking down or looking down because someone may be of a financial stratum beneath you. It is knowing your role and fulfilling it for God's glory and praise. It's an attitude. See, that's what he says in verse 5. Have this attitude in yourselves. You say, well, I'd like to know how it works out. Look two verses earlier. Look at verse 3. You want to know how it works its way out? Do nothing from selfishness or empty conceit, but with humility of mind, let each of you regard one another as more important than himself. Do not merely look out for your own personal interests, but also for the interests of others. Have the attitude Christ had. That's what leads into that kenotic passage of Jesus emptying himself of the voluntary use of his divine attributes. There is no quality more God-like than humility. Remember that when the next promotion comes. Remember that when God selects you as one of his unique spokespersons and places you in a position where the public listens and looks. Remember the importance of humility of heart and mind. Nothing is more admirable, more God-like than being willing to live out in one's mind true humility. I smiled when I read a story recently of a young man named Walter who went to work for the largest corporation in the world. The personnel director told Walter he must start at the bottom and work his way up. So he began work in the mail room. Walter liked his job, but often daydreamed about what it would be like to be an executive, the president, maybe even chairman of the board. One day, as Walter was dividing the mail, he saw a cockroach in the corner of the room. He walked over to step on it. Walter heard a tiny voice crying out, "Don't kill me. I'm Milton the cockroach. And if you spare me, I'll grant you all your wishes." Walter agreed that was a good arrangement, and he spared Milton's life. Walter's first wish was to leave the mailroom and become a vice president. So Milton granted him the wish. In fact, Milton granted wish after wish until finally Walter was the chairman of the board of the largest corporation in the whole world, with an office on the top floor of the tallest building in the whole world. Everyone looked up to Walter, and he was very happy. Walter often said to himself, "I'm Walter and I'm at the top. No one is bigger or more important than me." Then one day, Walter heard footsteps on the roof and went out to find a small boy on his knees praying. "Are you praying to Walter?" he asked. After all, he was the chairman of the board of the largest corporation in the world. The boy replied, "Oh, no. No, I'm praying to God." Walter was quite disturbed by this turn of events, so he returned to his office and sent for Milton the cockroach. "I have another wish," he told Milton. "I want to be like God." And so Milton granted Walter's wish. The next day, Walter was back in the mailroom. Now you got it. The way up is down. I can't explain how it works. I just know it does. The place of highest exaltation, as we see in the Lord Jesus Christ, is a place of self-emptying humility. It isn't phony baloney kind of fake piousity. That stinks. It's true humility of mind. It's putting the other person first. It's sharing and sharing alike. It is giving up. It is enjoying the pleasures of another's promotion. It is applauding God's hand in other lives and forgetting one's own clippings. It is as Mordecai, who lived in favor with the multitude, his kinsmen, and sought the good of his people. I love that. What a politician, huh? Where are they, huh? It's being like Christ. There's one other thing I notice in Esther chapter 10, verse 3. I notice that the one who is highly esteemed by others represents vast vision. Vast vision. Look at how the verse ends. Mordecai was one who spoke for the welfare of his whole nation. Literally, the sentence reads, he spoke shalom. He spoke shalom. You know that to be the ancient word for peace. He spoke peace. His world was vast, not limited to his immediate neighborhood or his own immediate family. It wasn't limited to Susa, where he lived, where the throne room was located. It wasn't limited to

Third principle, when God wins, the message he honors is a universal message. It's universal. Why? Because God has the whole world on his heart, every tongue and tribe and nation. You know, we don't live in a world that thinks like this, the way I've been describing here from this passage. All of this creates sort of a futile struggle with the plan that God employs. At least it does every now and then. For example, go back over the three. When the world selects its major players, the criteria are much different. We look for the sharp, the capable, the competent. We look for the strong. We look for those who sound sharp and look good and have an excellent education and fit the mold of a leader. We look for what's commonly called a key person on the campus. But God's choices are often the unexpected ones. Here again is another struggle. When the world looks for qualities that will get a big job done, the externals get the nod. We like people with charisma, people who have pizzazz, who can put up a good front. If I may say so, from what I learned from the last couple of presidential nominations, people who look good on television, people who can debate, who can battle back and forth and never miss a trick, who are diplomatic enough to remember the whole group. You know, on and on and on it goes. We like the externals. Character, we'll do without if we have to, but not those externals. God passes up the externals and looks for the humble of heart. Every time. There isn't an exception. The ones God truly uses, never forget it, are people who aren't stuck on themselves. There's a third struggle. We're in a world where we take care of our own. We look out for number one. But God has a plan that touches people whose vision is vast. It occurred to me just in the past number of days, several days, out of a phrase that appears in the book of Galatians, when the fullness of time was come, God sent forth his son. I thought, what a beautiful illustration of all three principles we see in Bethlehem's manger. First of all, think of the surprising players. I mean, if you lived in Nazareth and Mary, who lived three doors away from you, turned up pregnant, not married, would you have ever guessed in a millennium that she was carrying Messiah? No, you wouldn't. I mean, marrying a carpenter from a background that lacked significance? How surprising, an unwed mother. Aren't you grateful she carried the baby to term? How surprising that God would move on the heart of an unbelieving emperor and an unbelieving governor that required the participating in a census down at the county seat, Bethlehem. The prophet wrote that would happen, but they lived in Nazareth. How surprising that census got them right at term for her down to Bethlehem. And let me ask you, if you had the birth of the Messiah detail, wouldn't you have included some gold and some silk and some fine linen and satin? Wouldn't you have made it beautiful? You wouldn't have had it in an inn. You wouldn't have put him in a feeding trough on straw. Never in 1,000 years. But you see, God, not only does the unexpected, God upholds the unpretentious. No one in Jerusalem even cared. Not even in the little hamlet of Bethlehem. Babies were born all the time. Who cared that a little Jewess had a baby out there in the inn? And that little one who came, he didn't just deliver the neighborhood of Nazareth where he was raised. He wasn't prejudiced toward them.

0: He didn't take his message just to the authorities of Jerusalem. He didn't limit it to the land of Palestine. God so loved the world that he gave his only son. You know what that allows us to do? It allows us to take a universal message wherever we go, and it fits. You can step into the streets in an urban ghetto, or you can walk before the palace of kings, and it fits. You can take a message to English-speaking people or halfway around the globe. You can speak to those in the land of India or the vast regions of Europe and Asia, and it fits. Because God so loved the world that he gave his son to the world. It fits. The message he uses is a universal message. Genius plan. And in the end, he wins. May I say it? Whether you believe it or not, God wins. Whether you accept it or not, God wins. Whether you bow before him as Savior and Lord, God still wins. Paul wrote, I have fought a good fight. I have finished the course. I have kept the faith. Henceforth, there is laid before me the crown of righteousness, which the Lord, the righteous judge, shall give me. And not to me only, but unto all them also who love his appearing. Right at the end of his life, the great apostle said, and the best is yet to come. Of all things, he not only blessed me with his glorious gospel in life, he waits to crown faithful service after death. You cannot beat this message of Christianity. If there were a better one, believe me, I'd be proclaiming it. But there is none better. But what throws the world a curve is that this Savior we present has never run for some major office and therefore tried to look impressive. He's like, Isaiah called him, like a reed shaken in the wind. But in the end, he wins. Now, wouldn't you like to come along? Can you imagine breathing your last breath and not waking up in eternity with God? Can you imagine the horror of that? Let's bow together. The substance of joy and the vitality of action. That's our future home, men and women. Those of you who know Christ, that's where we will know shalom in its fullest significance. That's where all arguments, suffering, disabilities, handicaps, brokenness will cease. That's where God will reign all in all, in the place of glory and majesty. It isn't automatic that by being born, you will spend eternity with God. It requires a decision somewhere between birth and death. And that decision has to do with what will you do with Christ who came. Now, just sing a few carols at Christmas time, not just celebrate his resurrection at Easter time, but deep within the recesses of your heart and life, giving him the right to rule, first place, taking his gift and in return giving him your sin. It's a transaction called conversion. It brings tears to some people's eyes. Others are able to experience conversion without shedding a tear. But it's changing one's mind concerning the Lord Jesus Christ. It's believing he died for you personally, and he rose from the dead for you. If it's your decision today to come to know the Lord Jesus, don't delay. Don't put that off. God has the greatest gift you'll ever receive. Lord our God, during a time when there is such a maddening pursuit of one's own wishes and desires, bring us back to the ancient message that Jesus Christ not only declared but modeled. bring us back to the one who is indeed our victor. Show us the importance of a humble spirit, true character. Give us a sense of satisfaction in being in your plan, regardless of what that may be on this earth. And fill us with hope as we anticipate the end that is sure to come. In the meantime, our Father, make us responsible people who carry a message to a whole world. Give us courage and strength. And in that process, Lord, keep us from relying on our own strength. But may our strength come from you, from your Son, Jesus Christ, in whose name we pray. Amen.
1: Unexpected people, unpretentious character, a universal message. Those are the marks of God's handiwork, and they haven't changed. The same God who lifted a no-name gatekeeper to the second highest throne in Persia is still at work today. If the book of Esther has stirred something in you, well, now's the time to request some excellent Bible study tools from Insight for Living. This is the final time we'll mention a special bundle for the Esther series. The bundle includes the Searching the Scriptures Bible Study Workbook, the full-length biography of Esther that's written by Chuck, and the complete collection of 12 sermons on CD. To purchase these resources right now, go to insight.org/offer. Well, if you've been online in recent days and seen clips of Chuck's video series called Living with Insight, you'd probably agree that while Chuck is aging, his passion for proclaiming the good news isn't fading, but growing stronger.
2: I've never been good at pretending. The calendar doesn't lie. I'm in my 90s now. And so my eyes don't function as they once did. My legs remind me every single day that I've logged a lot of miles. There are mornings when everything in me would rather sit quietly and let somebody younger carry the load, but then something happens. I picture myself standing behind a pulpit, my hands on that sacred lectern, my Bible open in front of me next to my notes, and something stirs deep down where age doesn't reach. And I remember what this is, I remember what's at stake, and I feel it all over again, the thrill, the privilege, the sheer, staggering wonder that God would allow a weathered preacher to open his mouth and declare the most radical news ever to reach human ears, the cross of Jesus Christ. Friend, I look at this world, the chaos, the sorrow, the anger, the pain, and I don't see a world that needs better arguments. I see a world that needs what we have, the message that God has stepped into our mess and offered redemption to every last soul who will believe. That's not wishful thinking. That's the gospel. And it's just as powerful today as it was 2,000 years ago. My days behind the pulpit, week in, week out, are now behind me. I know that. I'm at peace with it, but we still proclaim the cross. As we close out this fiscal year on June 30th, I want to invite you to link arms with me for whatever miles remain. Your gift to Insight for Living is your voice in this proclamation. 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Come with me. Let's boldly tell the world what they're longing to hear.
1: 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I'm Bill Meyer. 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

0: God put me on earth to accomplish a certain number of things, someone wrote, and right now I am so far behind I will never die. We laugh at that, but if you're a person like me who always feels that you could be doing more than you're doing, stop for a minute. Is more always better? Maybe you're thinking, if I were just a little better organized, I could squeeze more, oh, there's that word again, into my life. Thousands of dollars are spent on seminars every year to help people maximize their lives. These training classes are often helpful. In fact, it would be hard to attend any of them and not pick up some useful pointers that would make us more efficient. Not surprisingly, most of us carry the same idea into our spiritual lives as well. We attend retreats and gatherings, we read articles, we try new methods of Bible study and experiment with new prayer journals. All of this we do to improve our Christian life. Sometimes it helps, and sometimes it doesn't. Sometimes we just come away saying, those are great ideas, but I just can't do it all. I'm maxed out already. Maybe God doesn't care whether or not we get more done. I don't see anywhere in Scripture where it says we'll get a greater reward for having done more. The rewards come for faithfulness, not quantity of tasks performed. What does God really want from us? Listen as he asks, for who is he who will devote himself to be close to me? Wow, what a challenge, being close to God. Yes, we have battles to fight and schedules to keep, but there is something more that we need. Far more than better organization, we need to be near to his heart.
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6: If you fall, if you do wrong, you know, just like in the Lord's Prayer, you know, he said, forgive us our sins as we forgive others. He already has paid for that sin 2,000 years ago, which means he already knows the ones you haven't even done yet. Mm-hmm. And he paid for those too.
3: That's Pastor John Burke, and he's with us today on Focus on the Family with Jim Daly. Thanks for joining us. I'm John Fuller.
5: John, these can be tough questions, but do you know someone who's 100% in tune with God?
3: Now, this is a tough question. I'd have to say I've known people who are really close to and they hear God a lot. I've never known anybody that's 100% in
5: touch
3: with God. Yeah,
5: it's kind of like who got a
3: that's
5: perfect
3: like
5: score on the
3: Jesus.
5: SAT.
3: Yeah.
5: But, you know, hey, 1 Thessalonians 5, 16-18 tells us, rejoice always, pray without ceasing, give thanks in all circumstances. I love that because I think we fail to do that so often. Mm. But give thanks in all circumstances, for this is the will of God in Christ Jesus for you. And what a great reminder. And it does get difficult. I got to admit that. We get into squabbles maybe with our spouse, our kids. Things chew at us to where, did we really get an A+ in how we reflect God's character? Maybe not always, but the good news is he makes a way for us to repent, to try again and do over those things that we don't do so well the first time. Today, we're going to give you a clear picture of what it looks like to do life with God, to challenge yourself, actually, to deepen that relationship with the Lord so that more often than not, you're responding exactly the way you should.
3: I like the way you put that. And John Burke is the right man to help us unpack this. He's the pastor and founder of Gateway Church in Austin, Texas. He's married to Kathy. They have an adult son and an adult daughter. And he's the author of a number of books. One that we're going to be talking about today is called Soul Revolution, How Imperfect People Become All God Intended.
5: John, welcome back to Focus.
6: Oh, thanks for having me back, Jim.
5: It's so good to have you. In from Austin. Hey, listen, obviously, you're a pastor, but there was a time, maybe even when you were a pastor, which is probably the core of my question, but there was that time when you really struggled with God over trusting him. I think that's every believer's challenge. I mean, Lord, seriously?
6: There was a time?
5: Yeah. If, then, those kind of questions. If you're so good, then why is this happening to me?
6: Yeah.
5: And yeah, I love that refreshing idea that even pastors have that challenge sometimes too, even though they know the word really well. So what was the battle for you in trusting God?
6: Well, there hasn't been one.
5: I appreciate that.
6: No, I really do think, you know, God is trying to peel us like an onion down to the core of who we are and who he is.
5: Why is that? What is his goal in that?
6: Well, I think it gets to what he really wants. But I think part of getting to that, he doesn't force us, he leads us gently. Sometimes not so gently. And so my first disappointment, you know, I was not necessarily, I wasn't a believer. I was an engineer before I became a pastor. But my dad died of cancer. And I remember standing at his gravesite and looking at, you know, these two dates separated by a dash. And I was just looking at them and I was thinking about how life gets summed up in two dates and a dash. You know, when we're born, when we die, and yet there's this dash in between.
5: Yeah.
6: And what's the dash for, right? Yeah. What are we going to make of the dash? What's it really about? And as I was standing there just thinking about that, you know, my dad had kind of defined success the way everybody defines success in our culture. You know, you make a lot of money, you have a great family, you know, take great vacations and, you know, you're independent, financially well off and all that. And yet on his deathbed, he had said something to me. He said, John, I'd give it all back if I could just have my health and my family.
5: Wow.
6: And that marked me.
5: Yeah. Mm-hmm.
6: And I stood there thinking about that, and it actually led me on a journey coming to faith in Jesus. And at the same time, asking the question, what is success? You know, and because the truth is, I had these deep longings. We all do. We all have deep longings. We have dreams and hopes and aspirations. And I had many of the same. You know, I had a plan. I was going to, you know, get my engineering degree, which I did. I'm going to get an MBA. I'm going to start my own company. I'm going to have a beautiful, wonderful wife who loves me, and I love her, and 2.3 kids and vacations and
5: right?
6: We all have those. And yet it kind of rocked me too, thinking back, but it can all be taken away in an instant. So what is it? What is it all about?
5: Yeah, I mean, that's really good. Let me pull you back a bit, because in the book you also mentioned an experience with your dad about building a train, I think when you were a boy. And that had a good analogy for you. You learned something out of that. I don't know why you took so long to come to Christ, John, but I mean, what was that analogy with the train set and building it?
6: Yeah, when I was, you know, I don't know, maybe 8, 10, my dad got one of those HO train sets. You remember those, the, you know, electric trains? And but we decided to build a Colorado-like landscape, Pikes Peak, you know.
5: Beautiful.
6: And we did. And, you know, so we paper mache'd, we sculpted it, we laid out the track. It went through mountains and tunnels, and there were, you know, towns and all this. And it was amazing. It took us, you know, I don't know, 5 months probably to build it.
5: Yeah.
6: And it was awesome. And when it was done, we high-fived, and, you know, we turned it on, and it went around, and it was amazing. But after about a month of watching the train go around and around, it started to lose its interest. And what I realized looking back is that it wasn't just the train moving and going around that was so wonderful about that. It was me and my dad doing it together.
5: Uh-huh. Sure.
6: It was us making it together. The point for us is that there are a lot of dreams we have. There are a lot of hopes. There are a lot of ambitions. They're not bad. They're not necessarily bad. In fact, many of them are good, but many of them are like a finger pointing somewhere. And I believe where it's pointing is relationship. Without the relationship, first with God and then with others, all those other things, they lose their meaning. They're just a train going around and around.
5: Yeah.
6: Just a dash between, you know, two dates.
5: You know, it's interesting because I think of people who tell the story of having that desire to make a lot of money and become a millionaire by the time they're 25, 30. And then you talk to some people that have actually done it, and they speak about how empty it was. You know, they thought it was going to be something grand, something incredibly rewarding and filling.
6: Right.
5: And then they get there, and they're going, it really didn't have the impact I thought it would.
6: Right. So that's one of the things I talk about in Soul Revolution. We all have deep longings. They're good. I think they're from God. But sometimes we have shallow strategies.
5: Huh.
6: In other words, we don't really understand how are these deepest longings going to be met. But what if you have all those, but you still don't have contentment?
5: Right.
6: What if you still struggle with anxiety and worry all the time? And I know multimillionaires who still worry all the time.
5: Right.
6: They've told me. So is there something deeper still? You know, or maybe you want security. You want to know you're going to be safe and secure. Okay, maybe you build a fortress to make sure whatever happened in the past doesn't happen again, because that's often where it comes from. But what if you can't trust people and don't have intimate relationship? What if you don't really feel loved? Is that security enough? So our deepest longings, when we start to drill down, they're spiritual.
5: Right.
6: They're what God promises by his Spirit: love, joy, peace, patience, kindness, goodness, gentleness, faithfulness, self-control, those kinds of things. And our deepest longings only get met when we understand what God's deepest longing is too. And God's want, God's dream is for intimate relationship with you.
5: Let me. Yeah, let me get into that a little bit, because in the book you talk about God's longings. I don't know that I've ever thought of that other than God loves us and God built us for relationship with him. But I didn't carry it to the next conclusion, which is, why did he do that?
6: Yeah.
5: And that's your point.
6: Well, and if you think about it, you know, if his main desire was to get people to do right and quit doing wrong, if he's God, couldn't he make us? Couldn't he force us to stop doing wrong and do right?
5: Right.
6: He could. So why doesn't he? Well, because there must be something deeper he wants. He allows free will even against his will. Why? Well, because you can't have love without free will. You can't.
5: Exactly right.
6: I mean, let's say you fall in love with some person, right?
5: Mm-hmm.
6: And you want them to love you back. You could shower them with gifts, right? With good things. But they might love the gifts, but not so much you still, right? So you can't actually buy real love. You could try to force them. I guess you could put a gun to their head and say, marry me or love me. And they might, out of fear, parrot it. But we would all know that's not love. Love must be free. That's true for God as well. And so that explains a lot of why God allows the things he allows in this world, and even uses our disappointments to show us what it is deep down we really are longing for as well.
5: No, that is so good. You know, it's interesting, though, because we typically in the church will lean toward living a life that's more perfect, that is, you know, sinless, because it's pretty obvious in Scripture that's the goal. But the irony of ironies is the Lord is saying everything that you've just said, that, you know, you're going to learn more about me through those valleys that you go through, sinful valleys, right?
6: Mm. Well,
5: and we don't understand that, I think, as well as we should. That God, we tend to think of God as like a grandfather who's shocked at our behavior, that would have never thought that you could do that.
6: Yeah.
5: But he knows everything. He knows how we behave as human beings, sinful human beings. Nothing is going to shock him.
6: And the other incredibly freeing truth is that the life God wants with us is so simple. It's so simple. It really is. And we don't have to work real hard. We don't have to try real hard. You know, when my dad said that on his deathbed, the reason it struck me is because what someone says as their last words is what, you know, that's the salient point of life to them, right? Well, you know, Jesus did the same thing. He told us what matters most, and it's one thing. There's only one thing you have to do as a Christian. Listen up.
5: Yeah, lean in.
6: But think about it. When Mary and Martha were preparing dinner for Jesus and the disciples, remember?
5: Mm-hmm.
6: You know, and Martha's busy, and she's frustrated with Mary sitting there listening to Jesus. And Jesus says to her, Martha, you're working so hard. You're so stressed out. There's only one thing necessary, and Mary's chosen it. Okay, so just pause. Like, only one thing is necessary? Mm-hmm. Well, we better figure out what that one thing is and focus on that. And that is the same thing Jesus was saying his last night on earth. So John chapters 13 through 17 is actually what I base Soul Revolution, the book, on, because Jesus said to us what was most important, and it's the same one thing. So the one thing he said to Mary and Martha was listening.
5: Mm-hmm.
6: Listening to the Lord is what's most important. But he said it in a different way as last night on earth. So he knows he's going to leave. He's trying to get it across to them. John chapter 15, he says, look, I am the vine, you are the branches. And I believe they're actually going from the upper room down to the Garden of Gethsemane. I think he they were going through the vineyard. He picks up a branch and he goes, let me just stick it in your head, guys. It's this simple. A branch doesn't have to work hard to produce fruit. All it has to do is stay connected to the trunk, the vine, and fruit happens naturally.
5: Mm.
6: I'm the vine, you're the branches. Stay connected to me and you will bear much fruit. Apart from me, you can do some good things. No. You can build big businesses. You can have great families. You can do this and that, but nothing that he intended. Nothing that gets at the deepest longings. Apart from me, you can do nothing. So this would be the one thing. That's the whole point that I'm trying to get across in Soul Revolution.
5: Mm.
6: That actually, all we have to do is learn to stay connected moment by moment to God's Spirit, and the rest of the things take care of themselves.
5: Right.
3: And John Burke is our guest today on Focus on the Family. 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
5: John, that's the core of the book, this idea of the 60-60 experiment. So describe what that is and let's talk about it.
6: Well, let me tell you how I came to it,
5: okay.
6: Because just like anything else, many times it only comes through disappointment, trying to get my deep longings met with a shallow strategy and God using that to show me how do I get what I really want with connection to him. So when we planted Gateway Church, nothing went as planned.
5: And here's a disclaimer. Normally with the Lord, it doesn't work out the way you think it should.
6: Yeah, and we all know that, but when it actually hits, our response is different, right?
5: Right.
6: You know, so we were supposed to launch in the General Cinema movie theater. We had, you know, built this core group, raised money. We sent out invitations and mailers, and 2 weeks before, General Cinema Los Angeles calls me and says, you can't do church in our movie theater. It's bad for business. So I go back to the guy in Austin who signed the contract and, you know, well, he wasn't supposed to sign the contract, apparently. I'm talking to lawyer friends. I'm trying to figure out what to do. We're going to have a bunch of people show up in 2 weeks and no one, we can't meet. And nothing worked. And finally, in desperation, finally, we call a prayer meeting of our core group.
5: Mm-hmm.
6: And on my way out the door to this prayer meeting, the phone rings. This is back when phones rang, you know, and you had to go back and get them.
5: Right, yeah. You didn't put them in your pocket.
6: It wasn't my cell phone. And it was a pastor friend in Cincinnati who had this prompting to get someone he had led to the Lord connected to our church who was moving to Austin. And I told him, well, I don't know, we're going to have church. And I told him why. And he said, well, I think there's someone in my church who might know someone in the movie industry. Want me to talk to him? And I said, sure. I didn't think about it.
5: Right.
6: We go and we pray. The next week, I was like one desperate attempt. I go back to the movie house in Austin. And when I walked in, the guy goes, well, you guys have good connections. I'm like, what do you mean? He goes, you haven't heard? He said, the president of General Cinema in New York called the Los Angeles office and said, work it out with the church in Austin.
5: Oh,
6: so you're good to go.
5: That was a good friend.
6: Well, it was God's prompting of my friend.
5: Yeah.
6: To call me, and he knew someone who knew someone who knew the president. Now, I thought everything was going to go great. 6 months later, because, hey, God worked it out,
5: yeah,
6: right?
5: Yeah.
6: But then 6 months later, we get kicked out. And then we had to move to 6 different locations during 2 years. Every time we moved, we lost people. It was so frustrating. I'm like, Lord, what am I doing wrong? And I got to the end of myself in disappointment and frustration. And frustration with God.
5: Yeah.
6: Because he's not doing his will the way he's supposed to.
5: And look what I'm trying to do for you.
6: Look what I'm doing for you. Look at all I've given for you. And in that, he started whispering something into my mind over and over when I would start complaining for about a year. But it was the same thing every time. Am I enough?
5: Mm-hmm.
6: Am I enough? And at first I was mad. I was like, what? I left my engineering career to follow you into ministry. I left that ministry to come plant a church to help reach people. What do you mean, am I enough? Haven't I showed? And then I realized, oh, I guess not. Because the truth is, if God, you know, loving God, loving my family, loving the people who are coming, and even with the difficulties that come, is not enough. God has to do things my way, or I get mad and angry and frustrated with him. And so what I realized in this, and this is getting to the core of this whole 60-60 experiment in Soul Revolution, is Jesus' prayer, what he taught us to pray is, your kingdom come, God, your will be done on earth as it is in heaven. Because God's will mostly is not done on earth, because we spend most of our time trying to get my will be done. And that includes Christians and even pastors. And so I spent a whole year just practicing waking up every morning, surrendering my will, and trying to only do God's will during that day as best I understood it.
5: Right.
6: And it was amazing.
5: Well, and that's the challenge you put in the book. So let's talk about 60-60. What are you challenging your readers to do?
6: Yeah. So it came from that year of this experiment I did personally, and the joy I started to feel, the peace I started to feel, a deeper love for my children. I mean, these things that I really wanted, it was amazing. And I'm mowing the yard one day, and I'm talking to the Lord about it. I'm just saying, I wish the people in my church could understand how great this life is with you. And I had the thought, do an experiment for 60 days. You know, it takes time to change a habit.
5: Right.
6: 60 days, every 60 minutes, set your watch beeper to go off, set an alarm to go off, or something to remind you, abide in me, remain in my love, as Jesus said in John 15, you know, and you will bear much fruit. Apart from me, you can do nothing. So just get them to try it for 60 days and see what happens. And we did the thousands of people have done this experiment, and it's life-changing.
5: That's amazing.
6: It's life-changing.
5: Yeah.
6: But it's what Jesus said over and over, right? Paul said it in Galatians chapter 5:16, walk by the Spirit and you won't carry out the desires of the flesh. You don't have to try to stop sinning or try to break that habit or this habit or that addiction. Just walk by the Spirit and you won't do that. Instead, the fruit of the Spirit, love, joy, peace, patience, kind, all that will start to grow.
5: Yeah.
6: Only one thing is necessary, Martha.
5: Listen.
6: It's the one thing. So we have to learn to stay connected. So that's the experiment. And here's the whole idea. We're all in the habit. I mean, just think about it. When you wake up on the typical day, how much time do you spend making your plans and thinking about how to get them done versus, Lord, what are you doing and what do you want me to do in each thought, in each moment, in each decision with my coworkers, with my children? And do we realize how much God loves us and is always with us and actually wants to guide us? That's what Jesus said in John 16. I'm going to send my Spirit. He will always be with you, and he will lead you into truth. Yeah. He'll lead you in the way of truth.
5: You know, John, in that regard, some people that might read the scripture says, you know, pray unceasingly. And you go, seriously, how do you even do that? Mm. How do you, you know, you got to go to do your banking. You got to work. How do you pray unceasingly? Like you're constantly in a state of prayer. Mm. It has that feel to it like, man, it sounds impossible to do every hour, every 60 minutes. But yeah, people, really, John? I mean, really?
6: And that's what I like to say is, that's not what we're doing. We're not trying to beat the Muslims in, instead of five times of prayer a day, we're going to do 12.
5: Right.
6: That's not it. That's not it. It is learning to do life with this God who wants to do life with us, who truly loves us more than we can possibly imagine. And God is so good. I mean, this is the thing, is we've got to realize how much he loves us. In fact, one little experiment I've asked people to do sometimes is to realize that all love we experience is borrowed love. You know, this hit me one time when my children were little. And you know, when your children are little, they're so cute. They're so wonderful. But they're cuter when they're sleeping.
5: Not always. Those little cute eyes.
6: Well, and you know, they're just there, and there's just a little angelic face sleeping. And one night, I was just watching my daughter sleep and just praying over her. And I just had this overwhelming sense of love for her, you know, just overwhelming. And in that moment, I heard the whisper of God say, I love you more. And it shocked me.
5: Right.
6: I mean, it wasn't audible. It was just a thought.
5: Came out of left field. I know the feeling.
6: But then as I started to ponder it, you know, the Bible tells us God is love. There is no love apart from him, which means that all the love I've ever felt or given is just borrowed love. And he loves me more. And he loves you more. Whoever you are, whatever you've done, it doesn't matter. He loves you more than you love your children, your spouse, more than you've experienced love from your grandparents, your parents. It's all borrowed love.
5: Yeah, it's so good.
6: And the point of that is, unless we realize who God is, and that because of what he's done for us in Christ, he did that so we will walk with him. He didn't do that just to get us into heaven one day. And believe me, I wrote about heaven. I know about that, right? That's not why. He wants us to do life with him in this loving relationship. That's what Jesus was trying to get across in John 15.
5: Yeah.
6: As the Father has loved me, so have I loved you. Right?
5: Yeah.
6: And no greater love than to lay down his life. And abide, he said, in that love. And you will abide in my love when you obey me, when you obey my commands, when you do what I say.
5: When you listen.
6: Listen yeah, and respond. Exactly. Mm-hmm. So that's the 60-60 experiment.
5: Yeah.
6: So what I say is, it's not stopping every 60 minutes to pray. It's not that. If you do that, it's good. It's just totally missing it. What it actually is it's trying to reorient ourselves from a habit of ignoring God most of the day to realizing that God is with us all through the day and loves us and actually wants to guide and help us.
5: Yeah.
6: And I think what helps people is realizing it's not changing your life, it's reorienting your life. So in other words, you don't have to change necessarily anything you're doing, but do it with the Lord. Think about it this way. You're already going through life talking to yourself anyway. Okay, what am I going to do now? Oh, why did that person do that? Oh, wait, no. You've got this constant conversation in your head between you and yourself. Just let God in.
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9: Do you manage your time, or does time manage you?
10: 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The laundry area, ditto. Like dirty dishes, the laundry train never ends. Between housekeeping, working, driving the kids all over creation, from music lessons, gymnastics, play practice, and Cub Scouts, I feel like I live in the land of the time star.
9: The Bible says we can find more purpose in life by abiding in Jesus. That means getting a grip on what you actually have time to do or not do. 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He is a kind Father who looks out for your best interests. And by making God's priorities your priorities, He'll take your obedience and maximize it in unimaginable ways. 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
13: Okay, Eugene, before we go out to Mr. Riley's, I need to videotape you. Ready?
14: Yes, I am, Sam.
13: The videotape is rolling.
14: Oh, right. Eugene Meltzner here with, I'm sorry, Sam, what did you want me to say?
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14: Oh, I see. Eugene Meltzner here, reporting for Sam Johnson's video documentary, Greetings and Salutations. Is that what you want?
13: Yeah, go ahead.
14: Oh, good. I'm standing here in the little theater at Wits End, once a location of thespian activities.
13: Stick to little words, please.
14: Of course. Once a location of children's plays and skits, but now Operation Central for candidate Tom Riley's bid for the esteemed position of mayor in our fair town. Ooh, it's a throbbing heartbeat of...
13: Just the facts, please.
14: Oh, right. Tonight, Tom Riley will meet his opponent, Bart Rathbone, face-to-face in what may be the great debate of the century.
13: Century?
14: Decade. Well, year, then.
13: Okay.
14: Locally. But the debate has been overshadowed by allegations from Philip Glassman on assignment for the governor of our beloved state.
13: Oh, and don't forget the agents.
14: Oh, of course. And agents for the Environmental Detection Agency who claim that there are toxic chemicals on Tom Riley's farm. They closed the farm with a statewide recall of Riley's apples. Needless to say, Tom's livelihood, as well as his campaign, could be destroyed. Well, will that summary suffice?
13: Yeah, thanks. That was really... dramatic.
14: Well, thank you. Would you like me to follow it with something?
13: Like what?
14: A dramatic musical theme, perhaps?
15: Hi, this is Chris. We're just about to have a time of wonder, adventure, and excitement. Would you like to join us? Then get ready, because you never know what'll happen when you have an adventure in Odyssey.
16: Gene, are you all right?
17: You look just like my Aunt Agatha.
18: That's it. That's it. Makeup's coming off.
16: Sit still, Tom.
17: Slap on some more of that dark stuff, Connie.
16: Oh, okay.

0: a mysterious phone call, and a new nemesis? 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
1: We're going to have a blast.
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2: That's all right, Mr. Watkins. I understand how you feel. No sense you buying apples you can't sell. No, it's not your fault, but I'm telling you, the whole thing is a scam. I gotta go, Mr. Watkins. You have my number here and at campaign headquarters if you have any questions. Oh, thanks. Bye. I'm coming.
3: Hi, Riley.
2: What do you want, Glossman?
3: Oh, I thought I'd stop by to see how things are going.
2: How do you think they're going? You closed down my farm and all my customers are returning their apples.
3: I feel awful about it.
2: Uh-huh. But not awful enough to take back your statements.
3: I can't cheat on the test results. You've seen the statistics, the reports. The Edgebiter chemical spill has done some long-term damage.
2: I've seen them. And I'm going to come up with some test results of my own.
3: Oh, what's the point? My agents are experts.
2: Your agents. That's what I mean. They're your agents. So I'm going to get an independent expert to look the place over. Then we'll see what's what.
3: But you...
2: And I can do it, too. It's my right. Obviously, I'm going to have to prove myself innocent since you already found me guilty.
3: Okay, Riley. Go ahead. Give me a clue. Who's your hotshot expert that's going to save your land?
4: Greetings and salutations.
2: Hi, Eugene. Hi, Sam.
5: Hi. Are you guys having some kind of power meeting? Wait, let me get this on videotape.
3: You mean these two are your experts?
5: Well, I'm not the expert. Eugene is. I'm just the cameraman. Wait till I get the lens cap off.
3: I don't believe it.
4: Do you have a place for me to set up my microscope?
3: Well, Riley, I can't think of anyone better than Eugene to try and save your farm.
4: Well, thank you.
2: Oh, you can smirk now, Glossman, but I'm not giving up without a fight.
3: Go ahead, Riley. That's probably another one of your customers calling to cancel apple orders. But you just keep on fighting, okay? You just keep on fighting.
6: And the countdown is on for the big debate tonight between mayoral candidates Bart Rathbone and Tom Riley. We spoke to candidate Rathbone this afternoon about what he expects to happen.
7: Yeah, well, I'm not expecting a lot of surprises tonight. Riley's got plenty of explaining to do about those rotten apples he's been selling.
8: Some claim that you orchestrated the announcement about Riley's farm to help your chances in the debate.
7: I didn't orchestrate nothing. I mean, maybe if I'd had time to think about it. But no, I don't have anything to do with Glossman and those agent guys. I am going to win this election fair and square, or whatever it takes.
6: Riley was unavailable for comment. However, Bernard Walton, his campaign manager, offered this statement.
9: Well, when all is said and done, the voters will know the whole truth and nothing but the truth. Because you can fool some of the people some of the time, but you can't fool all the people all the time, and I'm not kidding.
8: Are the rumors true that you brought in your own independent help to do tests on Riley's land?
9: Well, that's right. He's someone with a lot of credibility around town as both a person and a scientist. Once we hear from him, I'm sure we'll get this campaign back on a sure footing.
5: Eugene, are you all right?
4: Seem to have lost my footing. Moss on the rock.
5: Do you need help?
4: Oh, no, stay back. You don't want to get your camera wet. I'm in perfect health.
5: Okay.
4: But I would be most grateful if you'd rewind the videotape and erase the part where I slipped. It is most humiliating.
5: You know I can't do that, Eugene. That'd be cheating.
4: Very well, if you insist.
5: So, where are we?
4: Well, my estimations would place us upstream at a northeasterly trajectory from Tom Riley's farm. The Edgebiter Company used to be headquartered there at the top of the hill. You can still see the pipeline and erosion where the undiluted pesticides were leaked into the stream. But thus far, my tests have shown no sign of chemical contamination.
5: Well, what do we do now?
4: We work our way down the stream toward Riley's farm, testing incrementally along the way. But we'll need to hurry.
5: Hurry? How come?
4: Because the debate is only a short time away, and Mr. Riley needs our help.
5: You think Mr. Riley will lose the election because of this?
4: I'm afraid he'll lose more than the election, Sam.
2: Oh, Connie, do we really have to do this?
5: Yes, you can't go on television without it.
2: But it's makeup. I've never worn makeup in my life.
5: You want to look good, don't you?
2: Well, I want to look good, yeah, but not like somebody's Aunt Agatha.
5: You have an Aunt Agatha who looks like this?
2: Everybody does.
5: Oh, I'm sorry. I'll just blend in more of the flesh tones.
2: Connie!
5: Don't argue, Tom. You need it or the camera lights will make you look pale and pasty.
10: Well, how's our champ coming along?
2: Champ? For which girl's team?
10: Oh, it's not that bad, Tom. Oh, my. You look just like my Aunt Agatha.
2: That's it. That's it. Makeup's coming off.
5: Sit still, Tom. Bernard!
10: Now, it's all right, Tom. Slap on some more of that dark stuff, Connie.
5: Oh, okay.
10: Tom, I think we should use some of this time to go over a few of the topics they're going to be asking you about.
2: Okie doke.
10: Now, let's talk about your farm.
2: I'm tired of talking about that.
10: But you have to, Tom. They'll ask. People want to hear you say it straight.
2: I have been saying it straight. There is nothing wrong with my farm. Where's Eugene? Any sign of his test results yet?
10: No, nothing yet.
2: Maybe someone ought to go out and check on him.
5: I will, as soon as I do your eyes.
2: Oh, no. Oh, no, you are not putting one of those little brush thingies near my eyes.
5: Look up.
2: Get away.
10: No, hold on. Wait a minute.
2: Get back.
10: Wait a minute.
2: No.
10: Come in.
2: Hiya, guys.
10: What do you want, Bart?
2: We're supposed to start in a minute, and I just thought I'd peek in and, you know, say something clever.
10: Like what, Bart?
2: I don't know. I couldn't think of anything. So how about, may the best man win?
10: Thanks, Bart.
2: Thank you, Bart. Of course, that means you may as well call it quits now, if you catch my drift.
10: Get out, Bart.
2: Yeah, see you in the ring. Hey, Riley, you know, in that light, you look just like my...
5: Aunt Agatha. Maybe I should start over.
11: Excuse me. Pardon me. Excuse me.
2: Hey, be quiet there, you guys.
11: Thanks, Bart. My name is Jack Allen, and by a sudden lapse of reason, I was the one both candidates agreed should moderate tonight's debate. Welcome. Since you're here to listen to them and not me, I won't waste any time. Let me formally introduce the man you just met. Owner of Rathbone's Electric Palace.
2: Where our motto is, if we don't have it, you don't need it.
11: And the first to announce his candidacy in the mayoral race, Bart Rathbone.
2: All right, yeah, let me add him.
11: Our next candidate has been a member of the city council for the past 12 years and owns his own farm and orchard.
2: Used to, you mean?
11: Yeah, please, Mr. Rathbone.
2: What? What did I do?
11: Ladies and gentlemen, Tom Riley.
2: Well, thank you very much.
11: Gentlemen, you know the rules for this debate. Questions have been gathered by the Odyssey Times from citizens all over Odyssey. By another lapse of reason, local radio celebrity Brian Dern has been selected to read the questions to the candidates.
12: And no tampering here.
11: Answers to the questions will be strictly timed at 2 minutes apiece. Please ask the first question, Mr. Dern.
12: Yeah, right. Okay, Mr. Rathbone. This particular voter wants to know what you think of government-assisted programs for special interest groups.
2: Are you kidding? I love them. The more the better, I say. What are we paying our government to do if they aren't going to look out for our special interests? Like baseball cards. I have a real special interest in baseball cards, and I think this city's gone too long without stuff to help me find them. Next question.
11: If you're finished, it's Mr. Riley's turn, Mr. Rathbone.

0: This is very peculiar, Sam. So far, I haven't found any traces of unusual or toxic chemicals in the stream or on the land. This doesn't align itself to the environmental agent's tests at all.
1: Do you think they were lying?
0: I'm not inclined to believe someone is lying unless proven otherwise. What would they have to gain anyway?
1: Oh, I thought everyone said that Mr. Glassman has it in for Mr. Riley for some reason.
0: Well, that's what some think, but no one knows for sure. Admittedly, Mr. Glassman seemed to get a lot of pleasure over the idea of building a freeway through here, but I don't believe... What's that noise?
1: What noise?
0: I think I hear someone up ahead. It would be to our advantage to be as quiet as possible.
1: Why? You think we should spy on them?
0: Not spy, Sam. Merely investigate until we can determine who or what we've encountered.
1: It's the two agents from the Environmental Detection Agency.
0: They have a most peculiar setup for environmental testing. It actually appears as if they're pouring something into the stream rather than taking it out.
1: Hey, this is great! Just like 60 minutes or something. I'm gonna videotape them.
0: Quiet, please. I'd like to hear what they're saying.
2: That first day when we showed him the phony equipment, it's like he never came around again. He never even asked how we were doing the test. Talk about fools.
3: Go figure. We dump all kinds of chemicals into his stream, then test the stream to create a report that says his farm is polluted.
0: Are you kidding this, Sam?
1: You better believe it. Oh, no. My battery light just came on. I'm running out of juice.
0: Let it run as long as possible.
2: You don't expect people to think in a town like this. I mean, you know, too much clean air.
1: Hi, guys. What are you doing out here? I've been looking all over for you.
4: Who's that?
0: Get down.
2: What? We're agents with the state government. Come out with your hands up.
1: Uh-oh.
5: We don't have any guns, Bert.
2: Quiet. They don't know that. Come on.
1: What are we going to do?
0: I'm not entirely sure.
2: Who are you people? What are you doing here?
6: Well, I'm here to get Eugene and Sam.
3: Eugene and Sam, huh? You must be the two experts that Riley brought in.
1: He's the expert. I'm just the cameraman.
2: Cameraman?
3: He has a video camera, Bert.
2: Hey, how long have you been back here?
6: I just got here. Look, we're late for the debate.
0: Yes, we should be strolling along now.
3: Only after you give us the tape and that video camera.
0: Tape?
1: In the video camera?
2: Yes, the video camera. Hand it over.
0: On one condition.
3: Yeah, like what?
0: Like, you catch us first. Run, Sam, run!
2: Whoa! You get him, Frank?
3: Stop in the name of the environment!
1: Why am I always the last one to know what's going on around here? Wait for me!
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0: It's my opinion that we should look to our government to reinforce and encourage individual effort and achievement, not replace it.
10: That's just typical, Riley. You want to ruin everybody's fun.
11: Mr. Riley has another 90 seconds before your response, Mr. Rathbone.
10: Big deal. I want to respond now or I'll forget what he said.
11: Continue, Tom.
0: All I'm saying is that I believe in our rights as Americans, but our responsibility, too. And the consequences of what we do. And we can't keep looking to our government to bail us out.
10: Yeah, I believe in all that junk, too.
11: Bart.
10: We should get the government off of the people's backs. In fact, I am going to create a government program to do just that.
11: Bart.
10: I believe in everybody's rights everywhere, because everything is beautiful in its own way.
11: Bart.
10: I would like to teach the whole world to sing in perfect harmony. We are the world. We are the children.
11: Bart.
10: Don't stop thinking about tomorrow, because it'll soon be here.
11: Bart, we can't continue this debate unless you follow the rules.
10: Rules, smooth. This is a free country. Anybody should be able to do what they want. That's the difference between me and Riley. I'm into freedom. And he's a, what do you call it, an intolerant hate monger. What? Did I stutter?
11: Gentlemen, please.
12: Ah, let him go. This is getting good.
10: Unlike you, Riley, I believe in toleration.

0: And as mayor, I won't put up with anybody who isn't tolerant. You won't tolerate intolerance.
1: Right.
0: So you're intolerant of people who tolerate intolerance.
1: Yeah.
0: My first act as mayor will be to form a committee to investigate intolerance and stamp it out.
2: But what about things like free speech?
0: What about things like that? People can have free speech.
2: As long as they agree with you.
0: Well, yeah. Nobody likes disagreeable people.
2: Well, that doesn't make sense.
0: It doesn't make sense because you don't understand what I'm saying.
2: Oh, brother.
3: Keep going, Sam. The car's right there. We can't let them get that tape.
4: I'm running as fast as I can.
5: Now. I mean it.
6: We're not kidding either.
3: Hurry, get in, get in.
4: I'm in.
3: Keys. Where are my keys? I can't find them.
4: We're almost here.
3: I can't find the keys.
4: What are we going to do?
3: Lock the doors.
4: Eugene!
3: I'm looking. Where are the keys?
4: I don't know. They're in the ignition. You should never leave your keys in the ignition, Eugene.
3: I'll remember next time. Hang on!
7: What's going on here?
4: What are we supposed to do, Eugene?
3: Rush this tape to City Hall.
2: Bart, I'm talking about practical experience and common sense. In trying to stand for everything, it's clear that you stand for nothing.
0: Oh, yeah?
2: Yeah.
0: Then why don't we get down to the brass tacks and talk about your contaminated apples, huh?
2: My apples are not contaminated.
0: Oh, says you. But the Environmental Detection Agency says they are.
2: But show me the statistics. No one has complained. No one has been sick.
0: They would be if Glossman didn't close your farm.
2: That is not true.
0: You use pesticides on your farm, don't you? Huh?
2: Well, yeah, sure I do.
0: There. You're killing this here planet, and you ought to be ashamed of yourself.
2: I am not killing anything. All good farmers use pesticides to some degree.
0: You are an anti-environmentalist.
2: I'm a farmer. My father ran a farm, and so did his father before him. I love the land. I don't worship it, but I do my part to take care of it. Now, tell me what you do, Bart. Tell me about all those disposable products you sell in your shop.
0: People like my disposable products. See? He's intolerant. I think I've just sewn up this election. You want to take away people's disposable products and feed them contaminated apples.
2: They are not contaminated.
0: Prove it!
3: We can prove it!
8: Time, please.
0: What's this now? Some kind of stunt, Eugene?
3: Here, sir.
2: What's going on? Is that Sam?
4: Yes, sir. We recorded a tape of the agents confessing that they rigged the test results.
9: Excuse me. Hold on. Philip Glossman here. On behalf of the state government, I demand that you give me that tape.
10: With all due respect, Mr. Glossman, we'd rather make 24 copies and then give you the tape.
0: What is all it is? I'm having a debate here.
8: Ladies and gentlemen, I suggest we take a short break to review this tape.
0: But I didn't get to make my closing remarks.
2: There's a videotape player in the city council chambers.
11: Informed sources at the state capitol say that agents Bert Furter and Frank Ernest have been placed on administrative leave while a full internal investigation of the case is conducted. Philip Glossman denies any knowledge of the affair.
12: I'm incensed by the whole thing. I feel like I've been duped. I'm as much a victim as Tom Riley.
11: As for Tom Riley and his apples, it's business as usual.
0: I said from the start I was innocent. I'm just grateful to Eugene Melsner and Sam Johnson for proving it.
11: Now we return to our election night coverage, where the latest polls show Tom Riley currently at 77%, ahead of Bart Rathbone's 14% of the vote. I've just received information from Bart Rathbone's campaign headquarters at Rathbone's Electric Palace that Bart Rathbone is about to make a speech. So let's go to our camera there.
0: Well, gang, I don't want to milk this thing. We put up a good fight, but sometimes you gotta take your lumps when the chips are down. I just called Tom Riley and told him it's okay with me if he wants to be mayor. Thanks for all your hard work in this campaign. And don't forget to check out our Midnight Madness sale on our car stereos in the back.
11: Now over to Tom Riley's headquarters, where Bernard Walton is introducing Tom Riley.
1: Ladies and gentlemen, the next mayor of Odyssey, Tom Riley.
2: Thank you. Thank you very much. Well, I don't know what to say. This is an honor for me. I guess I just want you to know that as your mayor, I'll do my best for you. Those who worked hard on this campaign, but more importantly, all the good folks of Odyssey. I want to be diligent and wise, and by the grace of God, will be a faithful servant to you. Thanks for all your support. Thank you.
1: And thank you, Mayor Riley.
9: Yes, sir. Yes, sir. I know, sir. A fiasco. That's right. I'm with you 100%. I had no idea that Furter and Ernest would be so careless. But my fault. Completely my fault. I'll make it up to you. I promise. Riley as mayor is not the end of the world. We'll fix it. We will. Hello? Hello? Okay, Riley. You go ahead and move into your little mayor's office. But you don't have the slightest idea of what you've gotten yourself into. You haven't seen the last of us. Not by a long shot.
4: It doesn't sound like Glossman's going to take his defeat lying down. I guess we'll have to wait and see what happens in the days ahead when Tom takes over as mayor. You know, there are a lot of things that happen in our towns and neighborhoods that seem very wrong. Sometimes we feel helpless to do anything about them. But our country was founded on the idea that everybody has the right to have a say in what happens to us. Maybe that means getting involved in your school government or local organizations or making sure to vote in elections. Or like we've seen with Tom, it may mean running for an office. But one thing's for sure, we can't make a difference unless we get involved. That's it for now. Remember, if you ever want to write to us, just send your letter to Adventures in Odyssey, Colorado Springs, Colorado, 80995. Or in Canada, write to Box 9800, Vancouver, BC, V6B4G3. Oh, and don't forget to ask about getting a copy of today's episode, too. It's called Tom for Mayor. That address again is Adventures in Odyssey, Colorado Springs, Colorado, 80995. Adventures in Odyssey is a presentation to Focus on the Family. Tom for Mayor was written and directed by Paul McCusker. Our production engineer was Bob Luttrell. And our executive producer is Chuck Bolte. And I'm Chris, hoping you'll join us again next time for more Adventures in Odyssey.
5: Welcome to Preparedness Thoughts with John Stephenson. John understands the importance of being prepared. Through rain, rocks, and snow, he has seen it all and survived. He has seen major disasters like Mount St. Helens and how vehicles were stopped in the street from the volcanic ash. Earthquakes, too, including the Loma Prieta earthquake, which felt like it wouldn't stop shaking. People were without electricity and could not hardly buy groceries or gasoline. The homeless lit bonfires in the streets. The Bay Bridge and other freeways were broken. God only knows what will be next.
13: Welcome to Preparedness Thoughts by John Stephenson. We invite Jesus Christ through the Holy Spirit to guide us as we examine how our preparations can be used to preserve the life of ourselves, our family, and others. Our Bible tells us to fear not. Over 300 times it says, fear not. But so often we do have fear, especially if we do not understand what is going on. It can be that way if there is an unknown illness or death around us. Today, we know a virus can cause illness or death, and in the last 50 years, there have been more than a few viruses cause deaths, and ones that cause really big concerns. For instance, there's been HIV/AIDS, hemorrhagic fever, bird flu, SARS, and the coronavirus. And there are a few who are wondering if the 1918 Spanish flu pandemic will affect us again. That Spanish flu pandemic, it caused 675,000 deaths in America. Through all of these flu viruses, we have survived. And it's pretty sure we're going to survive the next ones also. And I think about the wisdom of Proverbs 22:3 and Proverbs 27:12 that tell about seeing trouble coming and staying out of its way. And then I think about if one day soon we might want to self-quarantine. You see, throughout history, when there was an outbreak of disease, people would stay in their homes. And that happened when the Black Plagues happened, when they swept across Europe. That was between 1300 and 1600 A.D. At that time, there were millions who died from the Black Plague. Then a couple of hundred years after that, an unknown disease went through Asia and India, and its cause is unknown, but it is suspected that it was a virus. And during that epidemic, millions died in that also. And today, our concerns are fewer because we have such very good sanitation. We have reliable food, water, and medicine. But still, there are people who are afraid. But fear does not have good results. We can be strengthened by the examples of people in the Bible who did not fear. David did not fear Goliath. Caleb did not fear the giants. And Jesus didn't fear anything. So for us today, we probably do not have to fear anything that's really in front of us. But we can be concerned. Concerns are good. And we might want to be concerned about having food and supplies just in case we do want to self-quarantine or get through a time of difficulty. And always it helps to stay alert and to be generally prepared. And if you still have concerns about a virus, it might be good to get some face masks before they are sold out. So this is episode 54. Start your preparations now before there is an urgent need and what you want is hard to find. Remember to give thanks to God for the blessings that you do have.
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Now I ask you, does creation direct the worship of all humanity to God alone? Oh, come, let us worship and bow down. He made it all. The sea's his, he made it. His hands formed the dry land. Knowing all of that, then let's come and worship. Now listen carefully. Evolution diminishes the worship of God in the human heart. Creation promotes the worship of God in the human heart.

0: This is Hope for Today. Evolution doesn't just tamper with origins. It drains the majesty out of them. The moment man starts explaining creation without the Creator, the heart starts tilting away from God. Awe gets reassigned, glory gets misplaced, and the worship that belongs to God alone, it starts seeping into things made rather than the one who made them. But Genesis chapter 1, verses 3 through 31 pulls us back to what's true. Light, sky, land, everything made in the universe, order, all of it, comes from the Word of the living God. 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Right now, though, turn to Genesis chapter 1, verses 3 through 31. And here's David to continue our look at the days of creation.
1: In the beginning, God created the heaven and the earth. And the earth was without form and void, and darkness was upon the face of the deep. And the Spirit of God moved upon the face of the waters. And God said, "Let there be light," and there was light. And God saw the light, that it was good, and God divided the light from the darkness, and God called the light day, and the darkness he called night, and the evening and the morning were the first day. And God said, "Let there be a firmament in the midst of the waters, and let it divide the waters from the waters." And God made the firmament and divided the waters which were under the firmament from the waters which were above the firmament, and it was so. And God called the firmament heaven, and the evening and the morning were the second day. And God said, "Let the waters under the heaven be gathered together into one place, and let the dry land appear." And it was so. And God called the dry land earth, and the gathering together of the waters called he seas. And God saw that it was good. And God said, "Let the earth bring forth grass, the herb yielding seed, and the fruit tree yielding fruit after its kind, whose seed is in itself, upon the earth." And it was so. And the earth brought forth grass and herb yielding seed after its kind, and the tree yielding fruit whose seed was in itself after its kind. And God saw that it was good, and the evening and the morning were the third day. And God said, "Let there be lights in the firmament of the heaven to divide the day from the night, and let them be for signs and for seasons and for days and years. And let them be for lights in the firmament of the heaven to give light upon the earth." And it was so. And God made two great lights, the greater light to rule the day and the lesser light to rule the night. He made the stars also. And God set them in the firmament of the heaven to give light upon the earth and to rule over the day and over the night and to divide the light from the darkness. And God saw that it was good. And the evening and the morning were the fourth day. Now we're talking about the days of creation, and this is part three. And we've said the following so far. Number one, that they display the wonderful work of God. Two, they disagree with the many ways of explaining origins that man has invented. Three, they describe the wonder of God's nature and presence. Number four, we're dealing with the third day, verses 9 to 13. They declare the will of God concerning the earth and its processes of reproduction. Now, we have several points to bring out to you about this, four to be exact. We've said so far, the earth was given its name to describe the dry land, not the waters. And secondly, that the earth was granted the power to bring forth grass, herbs, and fruit trees. Number three, the plant life was guaranteed to produce after its kind. That's mentioned three times in verses 11 and 12. I like to remind the entire audience that the same exact phrase, after its kind, is used of plant life that is used of animal life. God has placed plant life into reproductive categories that will produce after their own kind. What does that mean? That means they will not change their essential character, nor will they move from one category to another. It won't happen. The plant life was guaranteed to produce after its kind. And we've said under that that the plant life was immediately productive. The plant life contained seeds for further reproduction. It means it's an adult, mature forms capable of reproducing. And the plant life was then separated into reproductive categories after its kind. That means they'll not change their essential character. They won't move from one category to another. God has fixed this. Now we have something else that's interesting. In verse 11 and 12, we have three kinds of plant life. We have, first of all, grass. In some of your translations, it's vegetation. It's the word deshe in Hebrew, which is used 14 times in the New Testament. For instance, in Psalm 23, the Lord is my shepherd, I shall not want. He leadeth me beside still waters, but it says he makes me lie down in what? Green pastures is the same word for grass or vegetation in verse 11 and 12. It talks about man fading away like the grass, Psalm 37:2. It's the same word. Now, when he talks about herbs yielding seed, it's a totally different word. Esev in Hebrew, used about 33 times. And I find it very interesting that the herb yields seed, grass doesn't. And I find it most interesting when I come to 29 and 30, look down at verse 29 and 30 of chapter 1. I have given you every herb bearing seed. He didn't say grass. The word he used was esev, not deshe. Then to every beast and fowl and creeping thing, I have given green herb, and once again it's esev, deshe does not appear. Very interesting. Turn to Psalm 102 and look at verse 4. My heart is smitten and withered like grass, so that I forget to eat my, what? Bread. Now, in this particular passage, you might think the grass is our first word, deshe, that doesn't have seed in it. But because of the parallel statement, so that I forget to eat my bread, we really can't argue that. But if we go to the Hebrew here, we're fascinated to find that it's that word esev, translated herbs that yield seed. Now go to chapter 104 and look at verse 14. There's another word for grass, katsir in Hebrew. It isn't even found in Genesis. But for instance, in Isaiah 40, all flesh is as grass. The glory of man fades away like the grass. That's katsir. That doesn't even appear in Genesis. Psalm 104, verse 14 says, he causeth the grass to grow for the cattle and herb for the service of man. Now, here we have our two words from Genesis 1, 11 and 12. The cattle can feed off of grass, deshe, but God didn't want human life to eat grass. Aren't you glad? You don't have to go out on the lawn and say, oh boy, lunch, oh, no. He doesn't want you to eat it. It's not good for you. It wasn't designed for you, but he does have some animals that can eat it. If you want to see the difference between human life and animal life on the sanctity of life issue, how about on diet alone? The diet for human life is different than the diet for animal life. He says he causes the grass to grow for the cattle, but the herb, that's our second word, the herb yielding seed in Genesis 1, 11 and 12, esev, the herb is for the service of man that he may bring forth food out of the earth. I find God's details in his word to be absolutely marvelous. or anybody with a thinking mind looking at the issue can see immediately the difference. There is a different food for man than there is for animal life. And I'm glad of that, aren't you? Now, while you're still in 104, I want to give you the fourth point that we've been talking about, how the days of creation declare the will of God concerning the earth and the processes of reproduction. We said the earth was given its name to describe dry land, not the waters. Secondly, the earth was granted by God the power to bring forth grass, herbs, and fruit trees. Third, that the plant life was guaranteed to produce after its kind. And number four, the fourth thing is that the earth and its plant life was governed by God to provide for all its creatures. We do not need man's inventions. Now, we have done some incredible things in designing and developing foods of all kinds, putting them together in very interesting packages. And the truth of the matter is we don't need any of it. God has provided all we need. Wouldn't it be interesting if we could get back to this? The earth and its plant life was governed by God to provide for all its creatures. Now, if you're still in 104, let's start with verse 10. Let me show you. Verse 10 says, "He sendeth the springs into the valleys which run among the hills. They give drink to every beast of the field. The wild asses quench their thirst. By them shall the fowls of the heavens have their habitation that sing among the branches." Isn't that interesting? God has a purpose for the trees with branches. Not just beauty, but provides nests and habitations for all the birds. "He watereth the hills from his chambers. The earth is satisfied with the fruit of thy works." God uses his rain, his water, on his earth and causes all the food that animal life and human life need. Verse 14, again, "He causeth the grass to grow for the cattle, herb for the service of man, that he may bring forth food out of the earth, and wine that maketh glad the heart of man, and oil to make his face to shine, and bread which strengtheneth man's heart." Now, there are too many health people here for me to get into this too deep, because I'll pay for it. I can feel it. But I want to tell you about a man who had a heart attack in his 70s, and this was many years ago, and he decided that he was going to change his diet. And he was reading God's word in Psalm 104 and read this, and so he decided that he was going to have all the food he needed right in his backyard. He wasn't going to go to the store ever again. Now, he's been doing that for almost 20 years. And he's so healthy, it makes me sick. He loves to tell people about his zucchini and his squash and his corn and his potatoes and all of that. He's got it right in his backyard. Isn't that amazing? He didn't do it in order to sell or to go in the grocery business. He just did it because he saw that God said that, and we could probably profit by doing that. So he did it. And he's doing very well. I got to thinking about it. What if we all tried that? First of all, I got a serious problem. I got concrete in my little condo patio. So maybe some of you could have a little bigger yards and provide for the rest of us who have those condo concrete patios. But it'd be interesting, wouldn't it, if we all went back and just followed what God said? It's very interesting, the simplicity of it all. Now, while we're talking here as sophisticated Americans, part of Western culture, we are aware, are we not, that millions of people in this world do exactly what I am saying. That's the only way they live. Believe it or not, there are some cities without malls. There are no superstores. And it's been my pleasure to have visited primitive countries where this actually takes place. I didn't find people upset saying, "When are we ever going to get a supermarket around here? You know, when are the roads going to come?" I didn't see any of that. I saw people who were happy and knew that the ground, the earth, is the way you get food. Rain comes and the food, this is cultivated, it grows, and these seeds can reproduce after themselves, and they just kind of follow the basics, and they have food. Millions of people around the world follow this. Now, what bothers me is all these simple facts do exist, and people know it. whether you're talking plant life or animal life. But what have we done? We have bought hook, line, and sinker a theory of evolutionary thought that somehow all of these things are transitory. They are not reproducing after their own kind. They have come up to this stage. Hey, as I look at it, it looks more like devolution to me than evolution. It looks like we're making a mess of it. We're polluting it. We're making it worse. And we need to get back to some basic things. These days of creation declare the will of God concerning the earth and the processes of reproduction. Let's go back to Genesis 1 and talk about number 5. The fifth thing we want to say about the days of creation deals with the fourth day. And here we have a gigantic controversy on the fourth day when God made the sun, moon, and stars. There are just scores and scores of Christians who argue that these only appeared on the fourth day, that they were created back in verse 1 when it says God created the heavens and the earth. But that isn't what it says. Here's the statement I want you to see. The days of creation, number 5, direct the worship of all humanity to God alone. And that's what the fourth day is all about. Let's take a look at verse 14, please. God said, "Let there be lights in the firmament of the heaven to divide the day from the night, and let them be for signs and for seasons and for days and years. Let them be for lights in the firmament of the heaven to give light upon the earth," and it was so. And God made two great lights, the greater light to rule the day, the lesser light to rule the night. He made the stars also. And God set them in the firmament of the heaven to give light upon the earth and to rule over the day and over the night and to divide the light from the darkness. And God saw that it was good, and the evening and the morning were the fourth day. Now, this causes great consternation among astrophysicists and astronomers as they begin to examine what's actually being said here. Turn to Psalm 95. Again, our point is that the days of creation direct the worship of all humanity to God alone. And no day illustrates it any more than the fourth day. Psalm 95, verses 1 to 7. "O come, let us sing unto the Lord. Let us make a joyful noise to the rock of our salvation. Let us come before his presence with thanksgiving. Make a joyful noise unto him with psalms. For the Lord is a great God, a great King above all gods. In his hand are the deep places of the earth. The strength of the hills is his also. The sea is his, and he made it. And his hands formed the dry land. O come, let us worship and bow down. Let us kneel before the Lord our Maker, for he is our God, and we are the people of his pasture and the sheep of his hand," etc. Now I ask you, does creation direct the worship of all humanity to God alone? O come, let us worship and bow down. He made it all. The sea's his, he made it. His hands formed the dry land. Knowing all of that, then let's come and worship. Now listen carefully. It's a little axiom, and I believe you could prove it, but I want to state it first. Evolution diminishes the worship of God in the human heart. Creation promotes the worship of God in the human heart. You understand that? If you buy the evolutionary argument, it's going to lead you away from the worship of God. If you understand what God said about creation and you really get into it, it's going to lead your heart to worship this marvelous God who made all things so beautiful, so perfect, so good. He made it, therefore let's worship and bow down. Let's kneel before the Lord our Maker. Look over to chapter 100 of Psalms. "Make a joyful noise unto the Lord, all ye lands. Serve the Lord with gladness. Come before his presence with singing. Know ye that the Lord, he is God. It is he who hath made us, and not we ourselves. We are his people and the sheep of his pasture. Enter into his gates with thanksgiving and into his courts with praise. Be thankful unto him and bless his name, for the Lord is good." It's what he said after every day. It's good. "His mercy is everlasting, his truth endureth to all generations." Again, verse 3, "He made us. Therefore, let's be thankful. Let's praise him." Look at Psalm 148. "Praise ye the Lord. Praise the Lord from the heavens. Praise him in the heights. Praise ye him, all his angels. Praise ye him, all his hosts. Praise ye him, sun and moon. Praise him, all ye stars of light." Now, that's all we need to say, that when the fourth day happened, the creation of the sun, moon, and stars, they direct the worship of all humanity to God alone. It says, "Praise ye him, sun, moon. Praise him, all ye stars of light. Praise him, ye heavens of heavens, and ye waters that are above the heavens. Let them praise the name of the Lord, for he commanded, and they were created. He hath also established them forever and ever. He hath made a decree which shall not pass. Praise the Lord from the earth, ye dragons and all deeps, fire and hail, snow and vapor, stormy wind fulfilling his word, mountains and all hills, fruitful trees and all cedars, beasts and all cattle, creeping things and flying fowl, kings of the earth and all peoples, princes and all judges of the earth, both young men and maidens, old men and children, let them praise the name of the Lord, for his name alone is excellent. His glory is above the earth and heaven. He also exalteth the horn of his people, the praise of all his saints, even of the children of Israel, a people near unto him. Praise ye the Lord. Hey, everything God made causes us to praise and to worship the God who made it all.
0: That's Bible teacher and author David Hawking, and this is Hope for Today. Our teacher returns in just a moment to share some closing comments, so stay right there. First, though, Matt and I have some powerful resources to share with you. These resources will take your time in the Word of God to a whole new level. Matt?
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2: You know, the In the Beginning series is receiving a wonderful response from our listening family. Thank you, everyone.
0: Yeah.
2: And it's encouraging to have all of you studying these crucial early chapters in the Word.
0: Matt, in the series, your dad digs into the essentials of creation and why we can have absolute confidence in biblical creationism over the shallow fallacy of evolution.
2: Excellent to share in family Bible study time with kids or grandkids.
0: Yeah, there's God's design for marriage and his creation of gender, by the way. How about temptation and the dramatic fall of mankind?
2: Oh, yeah, this enlightens us tremendously regarding our own engagement in spiritual warfare today.
0: And then, of course, that early civilization and the flood.
2: Oh, yeah.
0: The history here and the lessons for today, powerful, as it was in the days of Noah. You remember the phrase,
2: as it
0: was in the days of Noah.
2: Right, and God's promise and provision for Noah and family builds our confidence in his promises to us.
0: Yes, even in these days of evil. And finishing the series,
2: the rebuilding of civilization and emergence of nations.
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0: Oh, amen. We also want to tell you about David Hawking's book, The Beginning, From Creation to the Flood. 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
3: 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Pray for us, our ministry, our workers at the office in the United States, down in California, and also in Canada and British Columbia and Abbotsford is where our offices are located. Please pray for us. And as the Lord lays in our new heart, would you give to help us through these difficult months? Thank you for supporting this ministry. God bless you.
0: Well, thank you, David. And yes, friends, as David said, your gifts are critically important to this ministry. What would it mean if Hope for Today were not there when someone needed it most? The person driving home in tears, a believer starving for strong Bible teaching, the one who may never walk into a church but will hear the Word of God over the air. 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
1: Hi, I'm Johnny Erickson-Tata, and everyone loves making wishes. 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She wanted to go on a Wheels for the World trip and help other disabled kids. So, earlier this year, Eliza headed to Poland with Wheels for the World. It was not easy for her, traveling to a developing nation, but she made it. After her trip, I received a letter from Eliza which said, Johnny, it was a blast. I'm so thankful for choosing this as my wish. I have no regrets. Luke chapter 6 says that when you give, it'll be returned to you in full. That's a little how Eliza's letter sounded. Want to serve on a Wheels for the World team? Believe me, you'll have no regrets. 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
2: In God we trust. 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Fellow Americans, recommit that faith and trust in Almighty God and His ways, that this nation, under God, shall have a new birth of freedom. Individually and together, we can make the sacrifices needed to bring God's abundant blessings to America. America, bless God.
1: Hi, I'm Johnny Erickson-Tata, and everyone loves making wishes. 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Well, Eliza, who has a genetic disorder, was given a chance to wish for the moon through the Make-A-Wish Foundation, but her decision surprised everyone. She wanted to go on a Wheels for the World trip and help other disabled kids. So, earlier this year, Eliza headed to Poland with Wheels for the World. It was not easy for her, traveling to a developing nation, but she made it. After her trip, I received a letter from Eliza which said, Johnny, it was a blast. I'm so thankful for choosing this as my wish. I have no regrets. Luke chapter 6 says that when you give, it'll be returned to you in full. That's a little how Eliza's letter sounded. Want to serve on a Wheels for the World team? Believe me, you'll have no regrets. Just visit johnnyradio.org.
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0: Was Jesus' death absolutely necessary? I mean, wouldn't the gospel be more accepted if Jesus' hands were raised in victory like an Olympic medalist rather than nailed to a cross? Today on Truth for Life, Alistair Begg takes a closer look at what Christ's death means for all who follow him. We're in John chapter 12 today, beginning at verse 20.
1: Jesus says, "My food is to do the will of him who sent me and to accomplish his work." Now, they must have tucked that away in the back of their minds and said, "Oh, wow." Because remember, they're tracking with Jesus, but they don't understand a lot of what is going on. But Jesus is making it clear. And he now makes it perfectly clear by giving one of his simple illustrations. Jesus is masterful at using simple things to convey profound truth. "Truly, truly, I say to you, unless a grain of wheat falls into the earth and dies, it remains alone, but if it dies, it bears much fruit." Straightforward, I guess. Seed has to be sown in the ground, needs to die in order to produce fruit. And if we can put it in the first person, Jesus is explaining, "I am the seed that has to die and be multiplied by my death, because my death is the source of spiritual life for the entire world." That's what he's saying here. The time has come for the Son of Man to be glorified. The point of glorification is not in his miracles. The point of glorification is not actually even in his moral teaching. The point of his glorification is in his death and in his resurrection, because it is in that that fruit would be born and would yield fruit for the entire world. That's why later on he's going to send his disciples into the entire world, because he has already told them that this is what will happen. Later on he says, "And if I be lifted up from the earth, I will draw all men and women to me," when I actually fulfill the work that the Father has given me to do. Jesus' glorification is through death. Now, let's just pause and make a couple of observations. If you listen to a certain kind of teaching that comes from pulpits around our world, you'll find that there is a tremendous emphasis on the moral teaching of Jesus, or his ethical teaching. And he did teach ethics, and it was moral. Or that they will emphasize very much the miraculous signs that he did. And often at the same time, that if there is ever any mention of the cross of Jesus Christ, it is mentioned along the lines of, "And look, what a wonderful example of selflessness that is." And the sort of inference is, you know, why don't you become more ethical in your business, and why don't you become more selfless in your dealings? Not a bad suggestion. But that is to rest the absolute center of the reason for the coming of Jesus Christ from the gospel itself. Christ's death is absolutely necessary because the messianic reality, which spread and has spread throughout the whole world, begins with his atonement for sin. He is the Savior, and it is in his death that his glory is seen, and it is in his death that the Father is glorified. Now, if you think about this, the disciples themselves didn't get it. After Jesus, on the first occasion, takes the disciples aside, after Peter has made the great declaration, "Who do people say that I am?" Jesus asks. He gets the answer right: "You are the Christ, the Son of the living God. Flesh and blood has not revealed this to you, but my Father who is in heaven." "Well done, Peter, go to the top of the class." And immediately, Peter began to rebuke him and to say, "No, it's not going to be about your death, Jesus, is it?" He says, "Go to the bottom of the class. Get behind me, Satan. You do not have in mind the things of God, but you have in mind the things of earth." So if they didn't get it, it's no surprise that others don't either. They wished him not to die. But to wish Jesus not to die, to dislike the idea of his death, which they did, is as foolish as keeping a grain of wheat in a container and refusing to sow it and expecting fruitfulness. Jesus says, truly, truly, I say to you, unless a grain of wheat, unless I descend into the earth and die, everything will be a dead end street. But if I die, the fruit will be there to be seen. This, loved ones, we need to make sure we understand is the heart of the gospel. This is the significance of communion. What we are actually doing here is taking physical evidence, if you like, a parable of the reality of what Jesus has done. It is because Jesus died, because his blood was shed, that we take these elements, that his body was broken. Why was it broken? Not as an example of selflessness. It was broken because we are broken, and we are so broken that we can't fix ourselves. And the way that God has decided to fix our brokenness is by breaking his only beloved Son. Christ died for sins, once for all, the righteous for the unrighteous, that sinners might be brought to God. And God keeps all of his appointments at the cross. Now, what makes this so striking, of course, is that the message of the cross is not a popular message. As I've said to you, it's not often heard in many churches. Many churches, you feel very little about the cross of Jesus Christ, except when it comes around to Good Friday or to Easter Sunday. But by and large, the message of the gospel is a sort of self-help message. God exists to try and help us to be better people and so on. No notion of what is taking place here. Fascinatingly, it's the Greeks who come with investigation, and later when Paul writes, involving both the Jews and the Greeks, in 1 Corinthians, he says, Christ didn't send me to baptize, but to preach the gospel, not with words of eloquent wisdom, lest the cross of Christ be emptied of its power. It's not our job to try and do something with it. It's our responsibility to set it forward, to say, here it is. In the awareness of the fact that the word of the cross is folly to those who are perishing, but to us who are being saved, it is the power of God. For it is written, I will destroy the wisdom of the wise, and the discernment of the discerning I will thwart. So in other words, our preaching has to be marked by this. John Stott, in characteristic clarity and brevity, helped me immensely with this quote. I hope you find it helpful too. So what he writes, to preach salvation by good work is to flatter people and so avoid opposition. To preach salvation by grace is to offend people and so invite opposition. All Christian preachers have to face this issue. Either we preach that human beings are rebels against God under his just judgment and, if left to themselves, lost, and that Christ crucified, who bore their sin and their curse, is the only available Savior. Either we proclaim that, he says, or we emphasize human potential and human ability, with Christ brought in only to boost them, and with no necessity for the cross, except to exhibit God's love, and so inspire us to greater endeavor. The former is the way to be faithful. The latter is the way to be popular. It is not possible to be both faithful and popular simultaneously. So Jesus explains this at the very heart of things, that death is the key to life, and then he makes application of it in the life of those who become his followers. And he goes on to make the very same point in relationship to what it means to both become a Christian and to live as a Christian. It's there in verse 25 and 26. Whoever loves his life loses it. Whoever tries to keep his life will lose it. Whoever loses his life will find it. Jesus never put this in the small print. And when you go through the Gospels, you find this again and again, that Jesus is driving this truth home. Whoever loves his life will lose it. What does it mean then? What is he saying? What would it be to love my life? Well, it would be to say, it's my life. It's my life. Get out, you go along, Billy Joe, go ahead with your own life. Leave me alone. You don't tell me when to come home. Don't tell me anything. It's my life. Okay, try that. You'll lose it. It would be living for now with no prospect of the reality of then. And people say, well, I don't care about the idea of an afterlife. I don't care about the idea of heaven. All I care about is now, this moment and this night. And you get that in so many songs that are supposedly called love songs, but they're not really love songs at all. They're about the greedy sexual propriety of individuals.

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That's what it's like. Do that and you'll lose your life. Living as if it's only mine, living as if it's only now. And J.B. Phillips paraphrases it, the person who loves his own life will destroy it. Will destroy it. Living for myself.

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And J.B. Phillips paraphrases it, the person who loves his own life will destroy it. Will destroy it. Living for myself, claim there's a woman to blame. But I know it's just my own fault. That's a moment of realization. Jesus says, live that path, you lose your entire existence. From that perspective, freedom, of course, is found in denying the sovereignty of God and living from an entirely this worldly perspective. The flip side, whoever hates his life in this world will keep it for eternal life. So if going my own way, living within the orbit, the whole of my existence is bordered on the north, south, and east and west by me, no prospect of life beyond. It's like under the sun in Ecclesiastes. But if you hate your life in this world, you'll keep it for eternal life. Well, let me give you a quote from Carson to help us with this notion of love-hate. The love-hate contrast reflects a Semitic idiom that articulates fundamental preference, not hatred on some absolute scale. Because after all, when Jesus says, unless you hate your father and your mother, he said, I never hated my father and my mother once. I've been following Jesus for a long part of my life. But the real challenge is my love for Jesus such that the antithesis of it would appear to be like hate? That my love for then and the prospect of that and a treasure that is otherworldly has such a hold that trivial stuff here would appear to be just hateful by way of comparison. It's a challenge. It's a huge challenge. And there's two ways to go wrong with this hate thing. One is to become like a masochist or to become the kind of person that Augustine warns against. Augustine says you must be careful of perverse people who, in seeking to get to grips with the idea of this, taking it, quote, seriously, unlike other people, they give themselves to the flames. They choke themselves in the waters. They dash themselves to pieces. They've got it completely wrong, but they think they're doing it right. The other danger, which is probably a more prevalent danger for me and for us, I would wager, and that is to seek to dilute what Jesus is saying and therefore to sidestep the challenge. Say, well, no, he doesn't really mean that. I mean, hate doesn't mean hate, and we go through that whole thing. We've already addressed that. We can go through that many, many times. But he then adds to it in 26, if anyone serves me, he must follow me. And where I am, there will be my servant. When Peter writes about that in 1 Peter, he talks about the suffering of Christ. And then he says, and since you are followers of Jesus, since you're with Jesus, you're going to be with Jesus. Therefore, guess what? You're going to face suffering too. If someone serves me, they follow me. And where I am, there they will be. In other words, our commitment to Jesus Christ is an expression of allegiance. That the boundaries of my expectations are not simply this oriented. And the promise is the promise of his presence. And the prospect is the prospect of honor. You'll be with me. And if you serve me, the Father will honor you. This is tough, isn't it? This is really hard. I mean, we can all go down the line of people that we have admired who have apparently done this by, you know, like going somewhere, like Jim Elliot. You know, he's born in 42. He's dead at the age of 28 because he took this seriously. He's the one who wrote in his journal at Wheaton, he is no fool who gives up what he cannot keep to gain what he cannot lose. What he felt like on the night that he put it in his journal at Wheaton, we will never know. But certainly we know what happened to him.
as he

0: was martyred in Ecuador. We understand that. We understand what happened to Helen Rosevear when in the Congo she was brutalized by the guerrillas and so on, and how her life was disrupted, and how she was a very clever girl from Cambridge University and a graduate in medicine and so on, and yet she went all the way out there, and look what she did. And we get that, and we say, well, that must be what it looks like. But what's hard is you work in a lab. You take your children to school. You do all these things. What does this mean in real terms? It has to mean something. It has to ground itself in some way, at least little by little. And the trouble is that the idea of loss for gain and death for life, that notion dies real fast in our thinking. George Matheson was born in Glasgow in 1842. He became blind in his youth. He graduated from university when he was 20, and he had a fiancée. And when his disability began to take hold and he became entirely blind, his fiancée said she did not want to be married to someone who was blind. And so she left him. He had a sister, and he had been ordained to the Church of Scotland ministry, and his sister lived with him. And his sister looked after him in all kinds of physical ways, and also provided for him in reading to him passages of the Bible, which he would then memorize in order that he could proclaim them. And all was fine until his sister fell in love. And she got engaged. And so she told George, I'm going to have to leave you because I have a husband now. And history records that on the night that the family left for the celebration of that wedding, George Matheson was alone in his house. And he sat down and he wrote these verses. He said, I wrote them as if I had never imagined them. I wrote them as if they were given to me. So presumably, aware of the emptiness represented in the absence of his sister, and reflecting on what had been his experience all these years before, this is what he wrote. O love, thou wilt not let me go. I rest my weary soul in thee. I give thee back the life I owe, that in thine ocean depths its flow may richer, fuller be. O light that follows all my way, I yield my flickering torch to thee. My heart restores its borrowed ray, that in thy sunshine's blaze its day may brighter, fairer be. O joy that seekest me through pain, I cannot close my heart to thee. I trace the rainbow through the rain and feel the promise is not vain. That morn shall tearless be. O cross that liftest up my head, I dare not ask to fly from thee. I lay in dust, life's glory dead, and from the ground there blossoms red, life that shall endless be. I think Matheson got close to what it really means to take seriously what Jesus is saying here, that it is in losing our lives that we find our life in him. And the more we experience loss, disappointment, pain, hardship, the more the clouds descend upon our experiences, the more we realize that the deepest joys and the lasting realities are not found underneath this canopy, but they're found beyond. And it is in that realm that we live, because remember, we have been seated with him in the heavenly places in Christ Jesus.
1: 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In fact, the title of the book is Come, You Weary, Enjoy Christ's Comfort. 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Tomorrow we'll see how one simple, humble act demonstrated Jesus' great love and expectation for His people. The Bible teaching of Alistair Begg is furnished by Truth for Life, where the learning is for living.
2: This is Shauna on Johnny Erickson Tada Sharing Hope. Don't you love receiving a gift that's really creative and unique? Well, Johnny and I sure do. And here she is to talk about it.
3: And you know it well. There's something special about that friend who, you know, has put extra thought into a gift, something unusual that most others wouldn't think of. You feel like, well, like somehow this person thinks you are worth the effort. You don't forget gifts like that. They stick in your mind and heart, don't they? Well, I remember long ago when I was autographing books at a bookstore party. I had arrived early to the store and had parked my wheelchair next to the table. It was stacked with books, and I glanced at the pile of books, and I'm wondering to myself, man, I hope people show up. Well, people did show up, and they started trickling into the store, and so I gripped the felt-tip pen between my teeth, and I began to mouth-sign my name on each title page. I've got to do that, being a quadriplegic. A few people wanted me to personalize their books to friends or family members, and I didn't want to decline any requests, so I wrote people's names, again, holding the pen in my mouth, but it made the line move really slowly, because I cannot sign my name quickly, let alone the names of other people, and so the line of people kept getting longer and longer and longer. After about 30 minutes, I asked everyone in line if it was okay, can I just sign my name instead of other people, or else I'm going to be here all afternoon with a cramped jaw? They were quite happy with that, and so I continued writing just J-O-N-I. Being ever so grateful, my name was not Elizabeth. Well, an hour went by. Sometimes to give my teeth a break, I paused and asked everybody in line to sing a hymn with me. But even with those breaks, my jaw began to ache. I was getting tired. That's when, more than, three quarters of the way through, the 75th person, this young guy, he steps up and brashly reaches out toward the pen with a, may I please? And he carefully took it out of my mouth, holding the felt-tipped end. And then he held it and took a little bottle of mint-flavored mouth spray out of his pocket, aimed and squirted the other end of my pen, you know, the part I'd been chewing on. He shook it off, then held it toward me, and I grasped it with my teeth, and oh my goodness, it tasted so minty and fresh and wonderful. It was the pause that refreshed, and I laughed, actually, we all laughed, at such a fun, unusual gesture, such a wonderful gift. If I remember correctly, the rest of the people even applauded him for his thoughtfulness. I never got his name. I do not know who he was, and I'm sure I'll never see him again, but I have never forgotten that young man. And to this day, I still tell his story. I mean, he had to do some thinking to come up with such a creative way to encourage me. He had to be observant, realizing that my mouth was getting sore, and so, probably standing there back in line, he felt that little bottle of mouth spray in his jacket pocket, and he came up with the idea. But what a special gift. Proverbs 18, verse 16 says that a man's gift opens the door for him. And for that guy, it sure did. And although I don't know his name, I've never forgotten him or his kind gesture. Psalm 68, verse 9 says that God gives gifts that refresh his people. So put your creativity to work and find an unusual way to bring heart-refreshing encouragement to a Christian friend. I guarantee you that they will marvel that you think that much of them. What's more, they will never forget the gift, and they will never, ever forget you. That's your refreshing word today from your friends here at Johnny and Friends.
4: For this RN News, I'm Jason Walker. Kuwaiti air defenses opened fire Wednesday after coming under attack from Iran. Tehran says it did target that nation to retaliate over American airstrikes earlier in the day. Iran also claims to send missiles toward Bahrain and Jordan. Afghanistan now says Pakistani airstrikes have targeted that country, killing at least 13 people and wounding 14 more. Many of those hit were civilians. United States carrying out strikes on Iran following the crash of that Apache chopper off the coast of Oman. Both crew members were safely rescued. And Graham Platner has won the main Democratic primary for U.S. Senate, setting up a high-stakes race later in the year against incumbent Susan Collins. This is SRN News.
5: In most homes, you'll find a Bible, or two, or three, but they're rarely read. Maybe it's because a lot of us don't really understand what the Bible is all about. The Bible is your instruction manual for life.
6: Is that what that is? Because I've seen these before, but I never saw one actually up close.
5: It contains directions in areas of business, relationships, finances, parenting, jobs. It has guidance relating to this life and the next. So why aren't more people reading it? Well, most of us intend to, someday, but we let everyday life get in the way. So why not reverse your priorities? Put off some of those things you think are so pressing and dig into the Bible right now. After all, you've got a whole lifetime to live your life.
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11: God has said, your sins and iniquities will I remember no more. 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
11: God has taken your sins and he's cast them into the depths of the sea. You can't see them. They're gone. They're forgiven and they're forgotten. And we need to remember that, not be crippled by them.

0: us remember our most embarrassing moment. Maybe we said something we shouldn't have or did something we shouldn't have. It may have been silly or something serious, but we remember everything about that moment. Sometimes our sin can be like that. We know the Lord has forgiven us, but we're not too sure we've forgiven us. Today on A New Beginning, Pastor Greg Laurie helps us see just how complete the Lord's forgiveness is. It's just as if it never happened.
1: We live in a world full of fake things. We live in a world full of fake things. And I feel like we're living in an anti-Christ culture. And remember, anti doesn't just mean against, it also means instead of. And I feel like right now our culture is flooded with fake things or instead of versions of Jesus. We live in an ABC culture, anything but Christ. So let's dig in and see what John has to say to us in chapter 3, starting in verse 7. Little children, let no one deceive you. He who practices righteousness is righteous, just as he is righteous. He who sins is of the devil, for the devil has sinned from the beginning. For this purpose, the Son of God was manifested, that he might destroy the works of the devil. For whoever has been born of God does not sin, for his seed remains in him, and he cannot sin because he's been born of God. All right, so Satan is real and always has been. The devil comes to accuse and deceive. So it's kind of scary when you think about it. And you think, how can we overcome the devil? And that brings me to my next point. Jesus has already defeated Satan. Jesus has already defeated Satan. Look at 1 John 3:8. For this purpose, the Son of God was manifested, that he might destroy the works of the devil. Whoever has been born of God does not sin. His seed remains in him, and he cannot sin because he's been born of God. So why was Jesus Christ manifested? Why did he come to our planet? Well, he came to die for the sin of the world, needless to say. But he also came to destroy the works of the devil. At the cross, Satan was canceled. We hear about people being canceled today. Jesus canceled Satan. And it's talked about in Colossians 2:14, where it says, Christ canceled the record of the charges against us and took it away, nailing it to the cross. In this way, he disarmed the spiritual rulers and authorities and shamed them publicly by the victory over them on the cross. So Jesus canceled the record. The word here used for record is a handwritten certificate of debt. So imagine this for a moment. Here is a list, and on this list is your name. And there below your name is a list of every sin you've ever committed throughout your life. That would be a long list, would it not? And they just go through page after page after page, and you're just absolutely horrified by it. But here's what this verse is teaching. When Christ died on the cross, he canceled that list. He canceled every sin, canceled every lie, canceled everything you've done wrong. He paid for it, and he defeated it. And I know there are times when some sins seem undefeatable. There's addictions in your life that you don't feel you can break. There are weaknesses you have that you don't feel you can overcome. But according to this verse and other verses, this has been dealt with at the cross. But let's think for a moment about his strategy. I mentioned he's called the accuser of the brethren. It's important we understand how this works. He is the accuser of the brethren. So here's how it rolls. You're just sitting somewhere, maybe even in church, And suddenly the most wicked, twisted thought comes into your mind. I mean, really bad. You can't even believe this thought is in your mind. And you can't believe this thought is in your mind in church of all places. And immediately the accuser of the brethren says, what kind of a twisted person are you? Why would you think such a thought? But here's the thing. It's not a sin to be tempted. It's only a sin if you give in to the temptation. The issue of sin is not in the bait, it's in the bite. Satan is always going to use your sins in a hateful and condemning way to drive you from the cross. The Holy Spirit will convict you of your sins in a loving way to bring you to the cross. Anything that drives you from the cross is from the devil. Don't listen to it. I can go to Christ right now. I can be forgiven. Yes, I sin, but I repent of that sin and I ask you to forgive me. I am forgiven by God. That brings me to my next point. If we really know God, we will love our brothers and sisters. Look at 1 John 3:14. We know that we pass from death to life because we love the brethren. He who does not love his brother abides in death. Whoever hates his brother is a murderer. And you know that no murderer has eternal life abiding in him. The word hate means to habitually despise. This is not just a transient emotion. This is a deep-rooted loathing. Now, we all get ticked off with people at times. You know, like driving, and you honk. Do you ever honk? I've never thought of myself as a honker, per se, but I guess I am. I was driving with my granddaughter, Riley, the other day, and I said, Riley, who's the best driver you know? Now, I wanted her to say me, because I think I'm a pretty good driver. She said, my dad. Oh, really? Why do you say your dad? She said, because he doesn't honk at people. I said, I don't honk at people. She said, oh, Papa, you honk at people a lot. So, I guess I'm a honker. But that's not what John is talking about. Not a honker, but a hater. Where you want to destroy that person. And you don't want to be that person who has that kind of sin in your life. And that is exactly what he's dealing with here.
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1: Now we shift gears and we come to the final movement of what he's saying to us in 1 John 3. Where in verse 19 he says, we know we're of the truth. And we shall assure our hearts before him, for if our heart condemn us, God is greater than our heart, and he knows all things. Beloved, if our heart does not condemn us, we have confidence toward God that whatever we ask, we receive of him, because we keep his commandments and do those things that are pleasing in his sight. Sometimes our heart condemns us. Sometimes we do something we should not have done, and we feel bad about it. And we just can't get over it. The devil gets a foothold and he keeps condemning us for it because we crossed the line and we know we crossed the line and we keep beating ourselves up. Okay, speaking of honking, I was back in New York City recently. They're very big on honking in New York City. They honk all day and all night long. 2 a.m, they're honking. It's just a honky city. Well, I didn't mean it that way, but whatever. You know, it's just everybody's honking. So I'm crossing a crosswalk. And this is a big, long crosswalk across many lanes of traffic. I wait for it to go green, and I start walking across. I'm walking with all the other people, and all of a sudden, this car, like parked right in the front, lays on his horn. I jump, and I know I should have just kept walking, but I was kind of ticked off, to be honest with you. I went around to the side of the car. I gestured for him to roll down his window. I said, why did you honk at me? He said, because you crossed the line. I'm in a crosswalk. I kind of started going over the crosswalk to go on the sidewalk. I said, everyone crossed the line. He said, but you crossed the line. And his window went back up. But that was a little overkill in his part. I did murder him. Now, let me explain. In my heart, I murdered him. No, I didn't. Maybe for a moment, I might have. But that was very upsetting. I mean, it's one thing to honk at a person in their car. It's another thing to honk at a pedestrian. Now I'm justifying my honking, aren't I? Isn't that what I'm doing? But the reality is, it was overkill. You don't need to honk at someone that crosses over a little line. I still was in my little time where I could cross over. But our heart does that to us sometimes. You cross the line. You messed up. And I'm condemned for it. So John is saying, even if our heart condemns us, God is greater than our heart. And coming back to the blood of Jesus, yeah, you know, I did cross the line, but Jesus died on the cross. And I'm forgiven, and my sin is canceled, and my sin is forgiven, and my sin is forgotten. Right? So that's something to remember. I should not choose to remember what God has chosen to forget. And God has said, your sins and iniquities will I remember no more. So if God has chosen to no longer remember them, why should I keep remembering them? God even says, I'll take your sins and cast them into the depths of the sea. Years ago, I was out scuba diving in Maui. I went down about 30 feet, which, you know, it's not that deep, but it's somewhat deep. And we were going along, and you could see the ground floor of the ocean below. And then suddenly we came out to a spot where you couldn't see the ground floor anymore. It was this deep cavern of nothingness. And we kind of went over it, and it kind of freaked me out. And I turned around and swam back. I had not gone any deeper. I wasn't in any greater danger, but there was something very menacing and frightening to me about the fact that I could not see the bottom of where I was. And God has taken your sins and he's cast them into the depths of the sea. You can't see them. They're gone. They're forgiven and they're forgotten. And we need to remember that, not be crippled by them. Okay, coming back to an earlier point, and then I'm going to wrap this up. The devil doesn't want me to know any of these things. The devil doesn't want me to know that I can approach God no matter what because of the blood of Christ. The devil doesn't want me to know that I don't have to live under constant condemnation. He wants to keep me trapped. He wants me to think I can never break free from that lifestyle, never break free from that addiction, never break free from this other thing. He doesn't want me to know that Christ canceled all of these things at the cross. But we need to know what God wants us to know and let it affect us in the way that we live. So the devil will always try to keep you away from Jesus. And maybe I'm talking to somebody here that has messed up in life. You've crossed the line and then some. And you feel like there's no way back for me. What a lie. Of course there's a way back. It's through Christ. But you must admit you're a sinner and you must return to him. Remember the prodigal son, one of my favorite stories. Probably one of your favorites too. The boy went out and drug the family name to the gutter. Made a mess of his life, but one day came to his senses and decided he was going to go home and say, Father, I've sinned against you, and I'm no longer worthy to be called your son. Just give me a job. I don't expect to be your son anymore, but can you just give me some employment because I'm basically starving to death. And I love how Jesus told this story to show us what God is like. Jesus says, while the boy was still a great ways off, the father saw him, had compassion on him, and ran to him, and threw his arms around him, and kissed him, and welcomed him, and said, rejoice with me, this my son who was dead is alive again. He who was lost is found. Put the ring in his finger, which meant he's still a son. Put a clean robe on him. So he was welcomed back, but the boy had to admit he was a sinner. The devil will say, you can't do it. Do it another time. Do it tomorrow. Do it in a month. Do it in a year. Do it at another event. No, no. The devil's word is tomorrow. God's word is today. Today is the day of salvation. Because the devil knows if you keep putting it off, you just come to a point where you won't even think about it anymore. So if God's Holy Spirit is working in your heart right now, and by that I mean you're sensing a need to get right with Jesus Christ, like I need to commit my life to the Lord, or I need to recommit my life to the Lord, I strongly urge you, act on this now. Don't say, well, I'll do it tonight when I get home, or I'll do it next Sunday. No, no, now, right now, this is the moment. In fact, you may never have another opportunity like this again. So we're going to close in prayer, and I'm going to extend an invitation as we all pray together. Let's all bow our heads and pray. Father, now we've heard your word. Your word is truth. It's truth in a world full of lies and fakes. Now that we've heard your truth, I pray that your Holy Spirit will convict and convince anyone who is not right with you to get right with you right now. Now, while our heads are bowed and our eyes are closed and we're praying, if you want Jesus Christ to forgive you of your sin, if you want to know that when you die, you will go to heaven, if you want this relationship with God we've been talking about, pray this out loud after me, okay? Let's pray this now. Pray these words. Lord Jesus, I know that I'm a sinner, but I know that you're the Savior who died on the cross for my sin and rose again from the dead. Thank you for shedding your blood for me, Jesus. I turn from my sin. I'm sorry for my sin. I repent of my sin. And I choose to follow you from this moment forward as my Savior and Lord, as my God and my friend. Thank you for hearing this prayer and answering this prayer. In Jesus' name I pray. Amen.

0: 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Well, Pastor Greg, your book, Jesus Revolution, and the movie of the same name have touched a lot of lives. In fact, let me read you a comment from a listener on this subject.
1: Okay.
0: She starts by saying, "My story is nothing extraordinary or exciting." Now, remember, she said that. "I'm just a woman who became a widow in 2019, and my life has felt empty ever since. I had absolutely no knowledge of the Bible or Jesus other than he was born, died on the cross, was buried, and rose on the third day." That's a pretty good start.
1: Yeah.
0: "Then I heard about the Jesus Revolution movie, and it sounded interesting because I remember that time, and I know people who were saved at that time. I saw a video of Pastor Laurie talking about the movie, and to be honest, I found myself wanting to hear more from him. I liked him instantly. Well, I thought to myself, you've got that Bible, read it. So I started reading the Gospels, and I nearly fell out of my chair. I always thought the Gospels were the small paragraphs that were read in church every week. I had no idea how long they were or what they said. All I know is when I started reading them, it was the strangest thing. I could feel love coming at me from the pages. I could picture Jesus being there and doing all those wonderful things, and I was dumbfounded. It only took 66 years to find this out. Now I read my Bible every single day without fail. I can't get enough of it. It brought Jesus to life for me. I started attending a Bible-based church and doing Bible study, and now my life is completely different. No longer empty. Remember," she said, "my story is nothing extraordinary or exciting." I think I would disagree with that. Wouldn't you?
1: I would. It's so amazing to hear what we call the testimony. The testimony is when we tell our story of how we came to Christ. And, you know, there's a certain similarity in all of our testimonies. We become aware of our need for God. We somehow hear the gospel through a person, through reading the Bible, as in her case, or some other way. And then we realize we need to make that commitment to Christ ourselves, and we do so, and conversion takes place. But I'm amazed at the different ways the Lord reaches different people. And I'm so thankful that the Jesus Revolution film was an impetus to get your attention. That's really why it was made. You know, we told a story to inspire people. It's a story of how I came to faith, how my wife came to faith, how others came to faith as well. And it can be your story. And so we're thankful that God has used this movie and this story to touch people around the world. And by the way, did you know that movie is based on a book? The book is simply titled Jesus Revolution. Ellen Vaughn is the author. She's a prolific, outstanding writer. And I wrote it with her, telling her all the stories firsthand, and she tells all about those stories that God did in that last great spiritual awakening known as the Jesus Movement or the Jesus Revolution. By the way, Time Magazine coined that phrase, of all people. They saw it was a revolution, and in many ways, it was. Well, anyway, we wrote this book, Jesus Revolution. The film is based on this book. And you can have your own copy of the Jesus Revolution book for your gift of any size. If you saw the movie, you've got to read this book. And if you've read the book, I think you'll enjoy reading it again. And for folks that are extra generous, we're not only going to send you the Jesus Revolution book, we're going to send you a DVD copy of the Jesus Revolution film, also a digital download copy that you can take the film and put it on your phone or your tablet or your computer and enjoy it for years to come. 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So get your copy of the Jesus Revolution book. And for those that give a little extra, the Jesus Revolution movie.
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4: What?
6: That's what I would say.
4: Ah, that's changed.
6: When we've had conflict and we've had some doozies, and we'll have more doozies. But we say, okay, we got to sit down. We got to talk. We got to hear each other. We got to try and get to resolution today, in this hour, if we can. That doesn't mean we always did.
4: I love that you're saying this because you used to leave the room.
6: I used to walk out of the room because I didn't want to do conflict, and I realized that was wrong. We have to do it. Let's do it right. Let's show our kids how to do it, and our marriage is better because of it.
4: And you have done that and changed 100% from what you used to do.
6: So I'll tell you right now, if you're in the middle of a conflict, don't walk out. Walk in, sit down, figure it out.
4: And pray first. We're Ann and Dave Wilson, and that's Real Family Life.
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8: Yeah, I think it was 1983. I'd just moved to Denver. I was an addicted motorcycle riding businessman. My daughter, who was around 20 years old at that time, would visit with me from time to time about this relationship thing with this person named Jesus. And so in May of 1983, she was suddenly killed in an automobile accident. And all I knew was that my daughter somehow was in this place called heaven. And I had to find out how to get there with her someday. It began to make a little more sense of what she had been telling me. And as I went through this whole process, I just finally asked some men that had been real sensitive to my wounding, my pain, my history. I asked them to pray with me. And I remember the morning in a back room in a prayer room, the Lord picked me up, stood me up straight, and propped me up and said, now we'll begin the journey together. It changed my life.
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12: 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Gospel workers are counting the cost of Monday's 7.8 magnitude earthquake in the Philippines. The archipelago's second most populous island of Mindanao suffered damage, with at least 32 dead and hundreds injured. AMG International oversees three child development centers in the quake zone. 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The need for trained mentors is echoed by FMI partners across multiple countries. So pray for FMI's ongoing work training leaders worldwide. 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I'm Ruth Kramer.
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1: We are back with Dr. Douglas Stauffer, talking about his new book, America 250. Thank you, Douglas, for being back on the show with us.
2: Well, I'm excited after yesterday's program. I mean, you know, I don't know. I guess this one will be better, but it's going to be hard, Larry, with your phenomenal questions and the ability to talk about America.
1: Well, you know, my parents, both my mother and father, were immigrants, and also my wife. Mom and Dad and my wife were so happy when they became American citizens. It's just to see the joy, the delight of people who came from overseas, came to America. Wow, it was the greatest thing that happened. Now, they loved America. They were so happy to officially become American citizens. They learned about America and what made America great. I think they would not have understood this flood of illegals who come in illegally and complain, "I want more pocket money." What did the founders think about protecting our freedoms and having America run by Americans? Is that an important part? Because I think today it's one of the big issues we face.
2: It is. I mean, my family was an immigrant. Stauffers came over in the 1600s. I was able to trace my lineage back to the Revolutionary War, so I'm part of the Sons of the American Revolution,
1: wow.
2: Which is a prestigious organization. I'm now secretary. It just happens that way. You know, they voted me in as secretary, and we are growing by leaps and bounds because everybody is interested in tracing their heritage back. But when you came to America, your parents assimilated into the American way. They didn't just bring, you know, they can have their own beliefs and that, but they need to pledge loyalty to the Constitution and to the United States of America, not try to come in and take it over and destroy it, which is what a lot of the illegal immigrants are here for, and that is to bring America down. And that's the illegal. I believe in immigration. Oh, I believe in it wholeheartedly, just like you and your family. You know, I go back to 1600s, but what were we all? We were all immigrants coming to America.
1: Yes. Douglas, you know, we keep on speaking about the Constitution, and it's a wonderful document, but what made it unique, and what are the things you say about it in your book?
2: Well, the Constitution was designed with the understanding that human nature is flawed. People must be restrained. And the founders divided authority among separate branches so no one person, no one group could dominate the government. They also believed the rights came from God rather than the state, which placed important limits on government power. It was amazing what this Constitution did. The Constitution reflected both a practical wisdom and a deep understanding of, let's say, human nature. And that's what makes it so unique.
1: The statements you've just made, for example, human nature is flawed. That's a basic item, depravity, the fall. And when I think of these other countries, and when I think of a few people or maybe even one person grabbing power and thinking, well, my will is going to be, you know, you're going to do it or else. If they only understood who they really are, they're rotten sinners in the face of Almighty God, a holy God. They need to repent. They need to receive Jesus. And when they do that, they might really be able to be good citizens, because then they will realize their they are not God. They need God's help. They need the Bible. They need the direction that the Bible provides us with. And I think the denial of human depravity by so many, even in America today, you know, if you listen to a lot of people, hey, they've got the last word. We don't need any help from anyone. We're so smart. No, we know that. And I think history amply proves that. When you look at all the wars, what's going on now, people grabbing power, people seeking to force their ideas, if you don't go along with their ideas. Wow, the Bible is so precious. I'm thinking of Romans chapter 3. A couple of other passages that speak of human depravity, so central to being a good citizen and to having freedom and liberty.
2: Well, what happens is that dictators, as soon as they gain power, they come in, they arrest those they perceive as opponents. The reason they do that is because they know that their control is limited to submission. And that isn't the way our government was founded.
1: Right.
2: You know, we were founded on the fact that human nature is flawed and we don't have a king, we don't have dictators, we have separation of powers. So it's crucial to understand that America is unique, and America will cease to exist if it ceases to be unique with our Constitution.
1: Well, you know, now that you're speaking about that, it brings us to the next question. How did preaching, pastoral preaching, faithful preaching, influenced the American founding, and maybe what about revivals? We've had some really important revivals that I think had a great effect and a great impact on our true American identity.
2: The great revivals, like the Great Awakening, the first and second one, really changed America. When those revivals came into a city, basically all the bars and they all shut down.
1: Right.
2: People talk about revival today. Well, show me your revival by the results of what happens in morality, and I will believe it's a true revival. But when you look at the preaching and the influence on the American founding, the colonial pastors regularly preached on liberty, justice, repentance. You've mentioned that several times. Accountability before God. And their sermons helped shape public opinion and provided moral and biblical support for our struggle for independence. Many ministers believe that liberty was connected to obedience to God and resistance to tyranny. Long before political leaders publicly spoke about independence, pastors were preaching from the pulpits, preparing the colonies, preparing their consciences through preaching. And that is behind the scenes in America that many people don't understand that influence.
1: Well, tell us about how the Black-Robed Regiment fits into this picture.
2: Well, that is so cool because I did a picture. They wore robes back then, and where a preacher is taking his black robe off, and underneath is a uniform, and then many of his congregants would follow him into battle. But back to the Black-Robed Regiment, it was a British nickname for colonial pastors who boldly preached biblical principles of liberty and again, the resistance to tyranny. These ministers were regarded as influential voices behind the revolution. So as these voices, you know, rung loud, they encouraged really courageousness and moral responsibility, right, dependence on God. The term, you know, Black Robe Regiment reflected how seriously British authorities viewed the colonial pulpits and how they influenced everything during the founding era.
1: That's amazing. The British were afraid of the pulpit, and that's the way it should be even today. So, you know, if we have a Christian nation with people looking to the Bible and God as the ultimate standard, that's a radical change. It's so wonderful. And I think the so-called Black Robe Regiment, they even had guns on their belt under their robe. They were ready to go.
2: Right. And they're not the only ones even today. They're packing pastors, and they ought

0: and they don't proclaim the things that the founding pastors did. I mean, these men were moral men that lifted high the standard of preaching about repentance and Christianity and belief in God and trusting Christ. We need to get back to that today.
1: Amen. Well, my son-in-law, my daughter, and I were members of the USCCA, the United States Concealed Carry Association, which is a great organization, by the way. The training, how to shoot, what are the proper conditions that have to apply, and they also provide legal defense, because in Oklahoma and every state, if you even if you're defending yourself, you're going to go to jail. And that's just the way it acts. You know, you've got a gun and a dead body. But it's so wonderful that we have these freedoms. After we look at all the gun violence in churches, it's just absolutely shocking. People come into a church, everybody's unarmed, they kill a lot of people, then they run off. And that's a terrible thing. So, in fact, I was reading the other day that I think last year there were something like 40,000 emergency 911 calls that were unanswered. And probably some of those were from churches who needed help because there was somebody killing people with a gun. That's America. We certainly love it. But Douglas, why does the book say the Declaration contains, quote, a theology of dependence?
0: Well, the Declaration repeatedly appeals to God as the source of rights, justice, providence. The founders did not present liberty as something invented by government or earned solely through human effort. Instead, they affirmed that dependence on divine authority and moral truth, that's where our rights come from. The document reflects a worldview in which freedom exists under God, not apart from Him. And that is crucial to understand.
1: Yeah, that idea that rights come from God. You know, if it came from the government could take it away whenever they wanted. But God gives us rights. He doesn't change His mind. That's so important, I believe.
0: It is.
1: All right. Well, let's move on to, chapter 8. What does chapter 8 in your book teach about sacrifice, personal sacrifice, during the Revolution?
0: Well, the Revolution exacted a tremendous sacrifice from soldiers, families, churches, entire communities. Americans, they endured hunger, harsh winters, financial hardship, battlefield losses, years of uncertainty. And the founding generation understood that liberty came at a very high cost, and it required things like courage, endurance, perseverance. Freedom was not achieved easily or quickly, and I think that's what America needs to understand today.
1: Right.
0: We sit back and look at history as though we are guaranteed the future. The future is not guaranteed unless we get back to morality and righteousness.
1: And I think you're right. Your book emphasizes remembering those sacrifices. I think people today were creatures of comfort. We don't value anything, even our faith in many cases, where we're willing to sacrifice our lives, our fortune, our homes, and to do what these early Americans did. That's why we were fearless. I mean, it's amazing. You read some of these stories and read your books, the boldness. I think, would we behave that way today? So I think you're right. We need to remember those sacrifices.
0: We absolutely do. And I believe that when people forget the sacrifices behind liberty, they take their freedom for granted. Remembering the founding generation's suffering and perseverance helps preserve gratitude and a sense of responsibility. This book that I wrote reminds readers that freedom survives only when later generations value what earlier generations fought to preserve. I spent the weekend at Pensacola. I'm about an hour away. I was there Thursday and Friday, and then Saturday we had bad weather, so we called off our 250th parade. But we were there celebrating how the Spanish helped defeat. It was called Galvez Day, and this man came in, and he brought the Spanish in order to cut off the supply lines. And then the Battle of Yorktown and the surrender there happened shortly thereafter as a result of what Galvez did in Pensacola. Most people don't even know who he is. And I didn't

0: know he was until we started looking at it. So it is an important thing to remember our history and to realize that those sacrifices were real.
1: Well, friends, our guest is Dr. Douglas Doffer. His book, America at 250, is our special offer. 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Friends, I want to ask you a question. What do you know about America? Do you think America is a wonderful place? Do you believe in American exceptionalism? Can you answer questions from your kids about America? In fact, if they are in public school, they have probably heard their teachers and the principal and everybody in the school bad-mouthing Washington, Lincoln, Jefferson, and the U.S. Constitution. It's like some kind of a disease. It goes in public school. So this is the book for you, America at 250, A Republic If You Can Keep It. 1-800-652-1144, a really important book for every American. And for those who want to know more about America, 1-800-652-1144, and especially America today, and especially this time of the year when we're approaching that time, our country's 250th anniversary. This is really a great book. You know, Doug, it's so wonderful that we have people like you, and there are, of course, others, and Southwest Radio Ministry, where we speak about America, the real America. It's a blessing. And, you know, I'm thinking of how in America today, guns get blamed for just about everything, especially guns at school. But where I live in Oklahoma, and probably Florida, Alabama, and so forth, you know, in the fall, just about every senior had a shotgun or a 30-30 Model 94 in the truck in the school parking lot. And yet we did not hear about school shootings. Guns have not changed, but I think our society has really changed. That's the problem. The problem is morality, virtue. Where is it? We don't have it. And we think, well, we're going to just outlaw guns and we won't have any more problems. Well, if guns are outlawed, only outlaws will have guns. And I'm sure you've lived in places like Alabama and so forth. At one time, nobody thought anything about a shotgun in the back of a truck.
0: No, they did not. I did live in Alabama, and they have open carry. I live in Florida. We now have open carry. You don't see a lot of people carrying openly. It just gives the option.
1: Yes.
0: When you go to New York City, the chances of somebody that is a law-abiding citizen carrying a gun is very low, easy to rob, easy to maim, easy to kill, which is why I like Florida. We have a stand your ground also.
1: Great.
0: You know, you have a right to protect yourself in these states, whereas in other states, I remember in New York where there was a shooting with a guy that was not authorized to be carrying a gun, according to the government, and they arrested him and persecuted him for years and years and years.
1: Yes.
0: What a shame. That's not the way it's supposed to be.
1: Terrible.
0: You don't get 5, 6, 7, 8 people to come up and try to hurt you, and then you have a weapon that you're not supposed to be carrying, and then you get arrested. Terrible, terrible, terrible.
1: I know. Justice is upside down. But that leads me to our next question, very important one. Why did the founders place such importance on education? I think I know your answer, but you do it in a very eloquent way, so cut loose.
0: All right. Well, the founders believed that liberty could not survive among an ignorant people. Imagine the dumbing down of America today, and you see what they're trying to do.
1: Yes.
0: Education was meant to teach not only reading and knowledge, but it was meant to teach morality and history, responsibility, civic understanding. Men like Noah Webster, there was the Webster's 1828 Dictionary, which was the first that uses scripture to define the words. Men like him believed that future generations needed biblical and moral instruction if the republic was to endure. Education was viewed as essential to preserving self-government, and that's where we've gotten lost today because education is used to indoctrinate the masses. That's terrible.
1: Why does the book emphasize teaching the next generation, which I think is very important?
0: Well, every generation must intentionally pass down the principles that sustain liberty. If history, moral truth, the nation's foundations are forgotten, the present generation, future generations will struggle to preserve the republic. This book that I wrote emphasized that freedom endures only when parents and churches and schools and even communities deliberately teach the ideas and sacrifices that shaped America's founding.
1: Amen. And that gets to the next question. I think it's a very important question. Why does your book connect repentance to national survival? This is something you can preach on, so go ahead.
0: No doubt about it. And what I do in the book is I show throughout that biblical and world history, in those teachings, nations that humble themselves and turn from wrongdoing often experience renewal and mercy. You know, the founders themselves frequently proclaim days of prayer, days of fasting, days of repentance during times of difficulty and even during times of blessing. What I do is I argue that national problems are not merely political or economic, they're moral.
1: Amen.
0: And they are spiritual.
1: Yeah, I know when you look at dysfunctional families today, we have so many of them. And, you know, I say, wow, if those people read the Bible, I mean, Bible has a lot about salvation, very important, John 3:16 and so forth, but so many of the social issues that we're facing that cost us billions and billions of dollars and still we don't solve the problem, those are moral issues. And the answer is in the Bible if you'd read it and believe it, and you won't read it and believe it unless you have Jesus in your heart. You must be born again, so on. That's my little time waxing eloquent. But here's a good question. Tell us about the warnings of chapter 10. What does chapter 10 give in terms of warnings to America?
0: Well, as I recall, that particular chapter warns that blessing should never breed pride or complacency. Nations that ignore moral decline or reject correction or abandon righteousness eventually weaken themselves from within. You can see it in America today. What I do in the book, and especially in that chapter, is I call Americans to be honest, honestly self-examine themselves, because liberty cannot long survive without moral accountability. And that's what I'm trying to influence this generation in.
1: Now, I'm not talking about the Thanksgiving holiday, but I'm speaking about the virtue of Thanksgiving. Why is Thanksgiving important to the American story and to our survival?
0: Well, I could go into a lot of scriptures. It says, you know, your prayers with thanksgiving. But the founding generation often stopped. They paused to acknowledge God's provision amid the war and hardships and uncertainty. National days of thanksgiving reminded Americans that their blessings were gifts to be acknowledged rather than achievements to boast of. Gratitude fostered, I would say, humility and unity, dependence on God throughout the nation's early history, and we've got to get back to that.
1: Amen.
0: We have been told, kick God out of government, kick God out of the public schools, which is why we shouldn't have schools controlled by the government, because they have a tendency to digress away from the principles that made America great. So we've got to get back to those days of thanksgiving nationally, too.
1: Well, your final chapter says our ultimate hope cannot rest in America alone. Now, I agree with that 100%, but just explain that. I think that's very important.
0: Well, my book emphasizes that while America is worth preserving and defending, no earthly nation can replace an ultimate hope in God.
1: Amen.
0: Nations rise, they fall throughout history. America's remained for 250 years, yet eternal truths remain unchanged. The founders themselves believed that liberty depended on moral and spiritual realities greater than politics alone. We focus on politics, and you know, the Bible focuses on God, and I'm trying to get people in my book to focus on God and not politics alone.
1: Amen. Well, we only have about 2 minutes, but what final challenge does the book leave with the readers?
0: Great question. The final challenge I would leave with readers to preserve liberty while remembering that political systems alone cannot save a nation. Lasting renewal requires moral courage, spiritual responsibility, and lastly, personal accountability. The book closes by reminding readers that freedom must be continually protected. It must be continually renewed and it must be continually grounded in these enduring truths, or we're going to lose it, and I don't want to lose it.
1: Well, thank you, Dr. Douglas Duffer. America at 250, A Republic If You Can Keep It. 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So, friends, I encourage you, pick up your phone, call 1-800-652-1144 and ask for America at 250.
2: 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Tomorrow on Watchmen on the Wall, can an entire nation be brainwashed? History says yes. Join us as historian and best-selling author Bill Federer reveals how governments, movements, and ideologies throughout history have used psychological warfare, propaganda, fear, and repetition to shape public opinion and control populations. Drawing from history and scripture, he'll examine the methods used to influence cultures and why understanding them is more important than ever. Don't miss this eye-opening discussion, How to Brainwash a Nation, tomorrow on Watchmen on the Wall. 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
9: 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I'm Dr. James Dobson, and I'm thrilled that you've joined us.
10: Well, welcome to Dr. James Dobson's Family Talk. I'm Roger Marsh. Have you ever stopped to wonder why certain childhood memories really stick with you while others seem to vanish completely? Well, on today's edition of Family Talk, we're bringing you the conclusion of a powerful conversation on this topic featuring Dr. Dobson and his guests, Drs. Kevin Lehman and Randy Carlson. Their insights might surprise you because those memories that linger aren't random. They're actually shaping how you live, how you love, and even how you see God. So you won't want to miss a moment of the conversation we're about to begin right now on today's edition of Dr. James Dobson's Family Talk.
11: It's a real pleasure to have my good friend Dr. Kevin Lehman and Randy Carlson back with us again for a second day, talking about their book, Unlocking the Secrets of Your Childhood Memories. There's some new thoughts in this book that have really stimulated my thinking, and there's a lot more that we need to talk about today. Gentlemen, welcome back.
12: Thank you. It's nice to be here.
13: Good to be here. Thank you, Jim.
11: You all have been on a tour around the United States, I guess. How many? 30 cities, I guess?
13: 31.
11: Talking about this book, and by now you should know its content pretty well, I would think. Let me give an introduction for those that didn't hear the broadcast last time or may not know these gentlemen. Dr. Lehman is probably best known as the author of the Birth Order book, which has now sold over 500,000 copies. Dr. Lehman graduated from the University of Arizona with a PhD in psychology. Randy Carlson also graduated from the University of Arizona with a master's degree in marriage and family counseling. Well, let me begin where we left off last time, talking about the book Unlocking the Secrets of Your Childhood Memories. And let me do it by describing some research that I remember reading about when I was in graduate school. In fact, there were classic studies that were done by two men named Penfield and Rasmussen. Mm-hmm. I wonder if our guests recognize those names.
13: You from way back when?
11: Yeah. Two surgeons. They were doing brain surgery with the patient semi-conscious. And they found almost accidentally that by touching various parts of the brain with an electrode, a very mild electrical stimulation, the patient remembered in full detail an experience from early in life in living color with all of the sights and smells and emotions that accompanied that experience originally. It all came flooding back, and if you touched a different part of the brain, there was a different memory. And it was obvious that with this electrical stimulation, you could access everything that was there. It's all there. Now, you only remember certain events and certain episodes, so it's highly selective. So obviously a lot is being dropped out, which is there. It's locked in. Now, whatever memory is, however the molecules retain information, everything you have experienced is there in the brain. That was the conclusion of Penfield and Rasmussen. Now, with that selective aspect, tell us as a place to start today what that mechanism is that allows certain memories to stick or lodge in the conscious mind and others to be dropped out. The vast majority are not there. You can't reach out and get them unless there was just the proper stimulation. Just the right kind of triggering episode from your life today. Most of us don't have brain surgeons to touch our brains with electrodes. So what's the mechanism that determines what you remember and what you don't remember?
13: Well, I think it all started with the wonderful way that God created each of us. I've often thought, if you ever read the newspaper and read of all the deaths that you'd read in just your normal course of reading a newspaper from cover to end, if you were emotionally close or too sensitive to all those deaths and destruction and so forth, you wouldn't be able to get up and eat your dinner. You wouldn't make it through the next day. So God has protected us. And there's certain things we know from lots of clinical studies that people have repressed, denied, pushed back, that are so hurtful, so harmful, they can't let them get to the conscious level. And again, Randy and I face this as we meet people. And again, we caution people that this is not a book to run out and buy or go to the library and check out just for the sake of opening up a can of worms, just to go back and look at those slimy little critters. But this is a book for people who are stuck. And let me go to an example, if I may, of a woman who's been married 18 years to a man who she says is a hugger. Now, this is a man who goes up and gives his wife a hug for just absolutely no reason other than to say, honey, I love you and I care about you. This is a man who takes the garbage out on Mondays and Thursdays without being asked. This is a man who helps with housework, helps with the children. And her problem, of course, that she brings to me, Jim, is her husband. Now, there are women listening to us right now who would kill to have a husband who would be a hugger as opposed to a grabber.
11: Yeah.
13: There is a difference. And yet, I went to early childhood memories with this woman, and we went back and started to pull some memories out, some rather benign ones. And in the process of interviewing her, she told me one thing that seemed a little out of place, seemed a little strange. She mentioned in conversation she hated the color blue. Well, I made a mental note of it, and I scratched it down on my yellow legal pad that I take notes on. And again, we're pulling up these memories, and all of a sudden, the look of terror comes over her face. And it was just a panic-stricken, hysterical-like look on this woman's face. And I knew what happened. One of those memories had slipped up from the unconscious level to the conscious level, and she says, oh, I can't believe it. And I'll shorten this as best I can, but she remembered her father taking her out in a boat and molesting her when she was 9 years of age. Guess what color underwear she had on?
11: Blue.
13: Blue. And maybe that's a far out example, but it was through the early childhood memory exploration that we're able to free her from that and get her moving with her husband, who was the envy, I should point out, of all of her friends at church. Everyone thought this guy was super and she had the greatest marriage on the face of the earth. But there was something blocking that.
11: Randy, let me take that one step further. If the memories are selective because there are certain experiences that are so painful, as with this molestation, that the mind protects you from it, in other words, there's a mechanism there to keep you from being hurt. It's a defense mechanism.
13: It is.
11: Why do we want to circumvent it and get below it and get past it and relive that bitter experience?
12: Well, as we say in the book and in our own seminars and in counseling, there's no reason to look at memories unless you are stuck, unless there's a reason to gain some information about yourself. Most of us in life can learn a great deal to be better at what we're doing as believers, as daddies or mummies, because we still carry those threads from our childhood which keep us stuck. And so we can gain a little information or a lot of information. But like we say right at the beginning of our writing, don't go back there and find a parent or someone to sacrifice on the altar of your anger or bitterness. That's not what it's about. We want people to look at their memories only from the standpoint of moving ahead.
11: Being stuck means what? Explain what you mean when you say you're stuck.
13: Well, being stuck perhaps in your spiritual life. Perhaps you're a person that doesn't believe that God is who he really says he is, that he can take people like you and I who are imperfect and love us in an unqualified manner. There's a lot of people who struggle with that. And again, they tend to be the types who bite off more than they can chew and procrastinate on a few other things. But see, the lie that they've been living is locked in those early childhood memories.
11: Perhaps with an authoritarian father.
13: Good distinction between authoritarian and authoritative. And many, many women, I deal with so many women, that's why I draw on them more than I draw on men, if you'll pardon me. But so many women tell me that they grew up in homes where their father would just have to look at them to get them to straighten up. And see, they come away with a view of Almighty God as someone who might be very vindictive, very authoritarian. He might be looking for people like you and I who are imperfect. And he might have the biggest whammo slingshot on record looking for us, you know, to let us have it. And so a person has to attack that lie. And Randy and I talk about the ABCs of true therapy. And that is accept the fact that some of your memories might in fact be lying to you. They are, that's one thing we have to look at. We haven't talked about that yet. They're all tinted. If three or four kids, Jim, all see the same thing happen in their family, they will all report it 32 years later very differently.
11: Yeah. Your memories can be liars, right?
12: And it may not be your own memory that you're trying to unlock. It may be trying to understand the people that you live with. It may be a spouse who is really hidden deep within himself or herself, or a child that you're trying to understand, or a teenager, or someone you work with.
11: On the cover of your book, you have three statements here. One of them says, change your negative memories into positive ones. Can you really do that? I mean, Kevin, going back to the story you told of the little girl who was molested, how's she going to change that?
13: Well, what she has to do is realize that, number one, she was not at fault. She was a victim of sin. And anytime sin happens in life, people get hurt. But I like to point out that Oprah Winfrey, who was raped by a cousin, who was kicked in the teeth in life lots of times, has overcome a lot. And so the person must come to grips with the fact that, yes, some things happened to me that shouldn't have happened to me in life. But what am I going to do? Am I going to stay stuck, point my finger at that person and say, there's the reason I'm never going to do anything in life? Or am I going to step forward and keep going with God's help, one step at a time? In the first 7 or 8 years of life, I think there's not many psychologists and psychiatrists that would disagree with the fact that personality is formed in those years. And Randy and I refer to personality as sort of like a grain of wood. And yet we have all these self-help gurus and psychologists and psychiatrists running around the nation. On many of the talk shows that I'm on, I'll point out, we have some very interesting conversations. Mm-hmm. I try to hold my own with them. But they say such things that don't make any sense whatsoever. And in vogue today is the fact that you'll hear people say, oh, listen, I know the problem. The problem is you need to get in touch with your feelings. And if you'll just get in touch with your feelings, you'll know the right thing to do. Now, when you look at it from a humanistic standpoint, I mean, that line is so nauseatingly repeated across the airwaves of America, it's unbelievable. And I'm here to tell you, you can't go through life just following your feelings. In fact, Oprah and I had a rather lively discussion on one of her shows. She's one of those people that wants to shoot from the hip and ask questions later, and she sort of goes with the flow. And I challenged her on her own show and said, wait a minute, you can't go through life like that. If you and I would do that for 30 days, we'd end up in the county jail together. You can't go through life just following your feelings. And so you have to use the good brain that God gave you to look at situations and say to yourself, all right, what does old self do in this situation? And what is new self going to do differently? And this is what North Americans must do. And that is they have to realize that what feels good isn't good for them. The things that they need to master are things that don't feel good, that don't feel right. It's a little bit like putting on that new pair of shoes. And you gravitate to the old comfortable. And there's so many people today who go through one relationship after another, and they tell themselves the vicious lie, hey, I've got me a new Chevy. And the fact of the matter is they got the same old Chevy with a different paint job.
11: Is it possible, in your perspective, to change those tapes and be different than your foundation?
13: If you understand Romans 7 and what Paul was trying to say, when he was saying, you know, I don't understand myself. Yeah. I tell myself I'm not going to do these things, and I do those things. And those of us as parents tell ourselves, I'm never going to be like my mother. I am never going to be like my father. I'm never going to be like that teacher. We go ahead and repeat it. What we have to keep in mind is that like a magnet, you're sort of pulled back into that earlier learned behavior. Yes, you can change the behavior. But what we want to tell you is the wood grain remains. And you must fight it one day at a time. Just like the Alcoholics Anonymous people fight alcoholism one day at a time. You must do the same thing in your personal life.
11: But you don't believe in determinism. You have a free will. Right. You have
13: Absolutely.
11: An opportunity to make your own decisions. God gave you that ability and opportunity.
12: I think in life there's a point along the way where we must forgive those who went before us. We were raised by imperfect people. And unless we cross that bridge of forgiveness, at some point, I think we carry a lot of that baggage into our adult life. And maybe just a little bit of baggage, or maybe a lot of baggage, but forgiveness becomes the key.
11: And so many people feel they have so much to forgive, don't they? They're bitter and angry at siblings and at parents especially. Let's look then at the practical steps to do what you're recommending in your book, Unlocking the Secrets of Your Childhood Memories. We're talking to people with a flood of memories. As we've been talking, they've been thinking, yeah, I remember that first encounter with my mother or my father, my siblings, and so on. Well, what do you suggest they do? How do they go about unlocking their memories?
12: Well, as far as unlocking the memories, it's good to write them out and to write out several of them if possible and find the thread that pulls them together. It may be the emotion. It may be the color. It may be a father that's present in all the memories. Or it may be that you're alone in all of your memories. And you'll start to see the thread that comes together. Once you've gained some insight on what your memory tells you about yourself, you need to do something about it. And we talk about the ABCs of truth therapy. The A simply meaning accept the fact that your memories might be lying to you. When I think back to that fourth grade memory for me in the spelling bee, misspelling the word, feeling like a dummy, I've had to rewrite that for myself. Accept the fact that that is lying to me. I didn't misspell the word because I was a dummy. I misspelled the word because I didn't study. I wasn't prepared. I didn't like spelling. I didn't take the time. That's the truth. And so A is accept the fact that your memories might be lying to you. And then B, believe the truth. For me, the truth was that I'm not a dummy. I just misspelled the word. And change becomes a matter of choice, doesn't it? It's a matter of deciding to change my view of people. We have a chapter where we talk about letting mom and dad off the hook. And a lot of people can get up to that point. But when they get to that bridge that I talk about of forgiveness, that's where they get stuck. They believe everything we're talking about, but they won't cross that bridge and change through the process of forgiveness.
11: Kevin, you have experienced this yourself, and we had devotions together this morning, and you were kind enough to express some of these ideas to the members of our cabinet and our staff. And you said something that you may not want me to ask you to repeat here, and if you don't, I certainly understand that. But you talked about your relationship with your own father, and you said that you weren't ready to be very open about that because some personal things in your life. I won't take you too far down that road. But you had to forgive your father for some things, didn't you? You've kind of used your early memories in the way that you're recommending to others. This is sort of autobiographical, isn't it?
13: There's an awful lot of Randy and I in that book, and that certainly points directly to my life, squarely to my life. And the forgiveness factor is something, like you say, I've learned. Let me say this, Jim, that I have a lot of memories of my father that are hurtful, terrible. I won't discuss them in detail, but I'll let it go at that, that there's hurtful, terrible memories there.
11: And yet you said this morning that he became your best friend.
13: Yes. He was a drinker. He embarrassed me. Kids in my school referred to the local gin mill as my father's office. I used to laugh it off to try to save face with the peer group. But something happened when I was 19 years of age where our family was clustered in a hospital meditation room with a surgeon. He was telling us that my father had less than 50-50 chance of pulling through the surgery. And it was my sister, my brother, my mother, and the surgeon, myself. And all of a sudden, my father went by on a stretcher being wheeled into surgery. And my mother, who was a registered nurse, looked up and said, "Oh, there he is." And she shot off after him. And my sister and brother went out the door, leaving the surgeon and I there. Then the surgeon went out the door. And I was standing there, 19 years of age, and my thought was, well, I suppose I ought to walk along and catch up to him to at least appear that I care. Because the fact is that I couldn't have cared less if that man lived or died. And yet, in 1983, when my dad passed away, there weren't two people on the face of the earth that were any closer than my dad and myself. And it's a long story, but at age 20, I met my wife. She was the believer. She was the trigger that God used in my life. Through forgiveness, I saw my father completely different. My father came to know the Lord in his 50s, and like I say, there weren't two people in this world that were closer.
11: The reason I asked you to share that is because it gives hope, obviously, to others who don't like to think back on their childhood. They don't want to think of those early memories because they're bitter and they're hurtful and they were wounded back there and they'd rather keep it all closed down. But by going back and reliving it and looking at it from an adult perspective and from a Christian perspective, you reconciled your relationship with your father.
13: If you close it up and bottle it up, it'll seek its way out. That's the way stress is in our life. You can't keep things bottled up. It's going to seek a way out, either through the muscular, the skeletal system. Some way it's going to get out. Or it's going to be just dumped on other people in other relationships. In other words, it's going to be a scapegoat theory. I'm mad about this, so I'm going to take it out on you, you, and you.
12: We only experience the process of healing when we run toward our hurts and not run away from them. And that's what we help people do with their early memories, to look at them, not only the bad ones, but the good ones as well. And even within seemingly negative memories, there are strength. We can find things about ourselves through our negative experiences that do give us hope for today and for tomorrow and tell us a great deal about ourselves.
11: I'm sure you would agree, Randy, that where those memories have been most painful, that the individual may need some help.
12: Exactly. And this is where a professional counselor or psychologist or pastor would come into play, to sit down with someone to help you really process the information you're gaining. This is a starting point for many people.
13: But look for someone who wants to get rid of you, meaning you want to find a counselor, a psychologist who has a game plan, someone who doesn't see therapy lasting forever, and someone who really does believe in termination because it really does help.
11: Boy, that is really important because you become a meal ticket to somebody, and they have something to gain by just keeping you hanging on forever. There really does need to be some direction with an end point in mind.
12: in putting this manuscript together, we wanted to help people start on that road, to realize that they can start on the process of looking at their early experiences and learn something about themselves so they don't need to stay stuck with those messages.
13: The letters we've already gotten from lots of people, I think, are significant because most letters are starting off with, I've read your book, and all I can say is, wow. It's given me new insight into our entire family. And they're reminiscent of the letters I got from people when the Birth Order book first came out.
11: This book has a whole lot to do with our spiritual lives, too, doesn't it?
13: Absolutely.
11: It has a lot to do with our relationship with God, because we tend to see him the way we saw our fathers, and to a little lesser degree, our mothers, right, in the earlier experiences.
12: And we built this on Philippians 4:8, where Paul tells us to think on those things which are right and true and admirable and good report. And so many of us don't do that. We put the old videotape on and we go back to the negative things. And so putting our minds on positive things and looking at Scripture, Scripture memorization is a big part of the process of healing as well.
11: I think of Proverbs 23:7 that says, for as he thinketh in his heart, so is he. In other words, we are what we think. What you all are saying is that you can change how you think and how you see your past, and begin to go rewrite those.
14: Where we are what we remember.
11: Yeah, that's right.
12: And we are also implanting into our children's lives memories.
11: Now, there's a whole new subject that we'll have to talk about sometime, because you are forming the memories that your children will later look back on.
12: And it's very important as a parent to understand that they will look back on their childhood with you. And we talk about how to approach that as a parent, how to not repeat some of the same parent traps that our parents experienced in raising us.
13: And the bottom line is, I think it's an uplifting statement, that you're better than that. And most people tend to have a very critical look at themselves, and they see those flaws and they magnify them.
11: Well, Kevin and Randy, thanks for being our guests these 2 days. You've brought, as usual, Kevin, a new twist on things. The books that you write are not just repeating things that other people are saying. This makes us do some new thinking. Randy, appreciate your part in it. Did you actually write the book?
12: We worked together. It was co-authored. Yes.
11: How can I find a person like you?
13: And we're still friends.
11: I appreciate you being with us.
13: Thanks, Jim.
10: 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And I'd like to take this final moment of our broadcast time to wish my mom a happy birthday. Kathy Marsh celebrating 93 candles on her cake. And then she'll be enjoying that with my sister later on this afternoon. Mom, I love you so much. And thank you for the many fond memories that you helped my brother and sister and me to enjoy all those years when we were growing up. I love you, Mom. Happy birthday. 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
20: But Rachel is envious. Rachel is unreasonable, and she's pretty demanding. I'm thinking Jacob was probably getting a bit frustrated himself, thinking, man, 14 years of labor, and this is what I get. You know, I got 2 wives. One wants me to be intimate. I don't love her. The other one's frustrated, wants me to give her kids. I can't do it. And he says so. His anger was aroused in verse 2 against Rachel, and he said, am I in the place of God who has withheld from you the fruit of the womb?
21: In today's broadcast, we have part 2 of Pastor Sam's message, The Household of God. We're in Genesis chapter 30, taking up today starting in verse 2. We're watching Jacob's family grow, the family that will turn into the nation of Israel. And we're watching it play out in a rather unconventional manner, as Jacob ends up with 4 different wives and children from each of them. So, let's listen in.
20: I got 2 wives, one's wants me to be intimate. I don't love her. The other one's frustrated, wants me to give her kids. I can't do it. And he says so. His anger was aroused in verse 2 against Rachel, and he said, am I in the place of God who has withheld from you the fruit of the womb? And she said, well, here's my maid, Bilhah. Go into her, and she'll bear a child on my knees, that I may have children by her. Then she gave him Bilhah, her maid, as wife, and Jacob went into her, and Bilhah conceived and bore Jacob a son. Then Rachel said, God has judged my case, and he has heard my voice and given me a son. Therefore she called his name Dan, and Dan means judge. Now know this. Culturally, this may have been something that was done regularly. As far as their heritage, there was an illustration and an example of this earlier on. Abraham's wife, Sarah, when she was barren, said, well, why don't you just go into Hagar over there? And Abraham did. And so they could look and say, well, grandma and grandpa did it. And they could say, and all the neighbors seem to be doing it. So God must be blessing it. And I want to tell you that just because grandma and grandpa did it, or mom and dad did it, or the neighbor kids are doing it, that doesn't mean God's blessing it. And if God blesses in the midst of such confusion and chaos, that's because God's so gracious. He's not blessing because of the sin, but in spite of the sin. Now, he did bless her with a child. And I want to tell you, this is one of the things they have right all the way through from beginning to end. Children are a blessing from the Lord, a gift from the Lord. Now, I know some of you are thinking, well, you haven't met my kids. Well, yes, I've met many of them. And I want to tell you, if it's not so much fun around the house, that's because you're sinners raising sinners. See, it's hard for everybody. But the deal is, children are a gift and a blessing from the Lord. Can we be sure? Yeah, he says so. And that's his testimony. Well, she figures God must just be in this whole thing because it's working out. I would like to suggest to you, as I did last time, that we missed something valuable because of their sin, and that's getting to see how God was going to do it. I'm absolutely certain that the promise to Abraham, to Isaac, and Jacob would be fulfilled, that there would be a great nation birthed through this family that would become a mighty kingdom. But we never really see what God intended because we see what they did instead. And if you're a finagler, if you're a person that's always trying to work it out, if you do everything you can and when all else fails, you pray, then you need to know you should pray first and wait on the Lord and see what he does. Did you note there's no mention up to this point necessarily of anybody petitioning the Lord for these children? Maybe Leah was. She did recognize the Lord. She knew they were from the Lord. And she said, Lord, I know you saw and you've blessed me. And I know you have heard and you've blessed me. And Lord, I know you've given me these children and I'm going to bless you and praise you. That's a given. That's here. But Rachel, rather than saying, Lord, give me a child, is saying, Jacob, give me a child. And Jacob, rather than saying, Lord, where's our child, is saying, hey, who am I? I'm not in the place of God, and pointing the finger at her. Well, she's not done. In verse 7, Rachel's maid Bilhah conceived again and bore another son. And Rachel said, with great wrestling I've wrestled with my sister, and indeed I prevailed. So she called his name Naphtali. Now, that name literally translates wrestling. And it's wrestling in the sense of wrestling not just with her sister, but with the Lord. At this point, she's beginning to pursue him in prayer. And we'll see that becomes clearer as we continue on. Well, Leah's not about to be outdone. There's a serious competition brewing. And even though Leah's produced four children herself, she stopped producing. And Rachel hasn't been able to produce any on her own, but she has a couple by her maid. So Leah looks at all that and says, well, if you can do it, I can do it. So she saw she'd stopped bearing, and in verse 9, she took Zilpha, her maid, and gave her to Jacob, his wife. And Leah's maid Zilpha bore Jacob a son, and Leah said, a troop comes. So she called his name Gad. Now, what do you think Gad means? Troop. Yeah, you're catching on. See how easy this is? You don't even need a study Bible for it. Whatever she says, that's what she's going to name the kid. And so a troop's coming. Now, that's some prophecy there. She's saying, hey, this isn't going to be the end of all of this. And for her, that's absolutely true. Then Leah said, I am happy for the daughters, verse 13, will call me blessed. So she called his name Asher, which means happy. There's something here, though, and maybe it's subtle and maybe it's not all that important. But I've noticed at this point, no longer is she talking about or giving glory to the Lord. Not only is she even looking for intimacy and approval from her husband, she's kind of gotten to the point where now she's just looking to her peers for approval and affirmation. And be careful about that. We can do that. We can stop looking to God to tell us, well done, or you're doing the right thing, or I'm approving and blessing you. And we can stop looking to those closest to us and begin to look outside of the intimacy of that relationship for security or approval or whatever. It will only lead to more problems if you go that way. But she says, well, I'm happy anyway. And she calls his name Asher, which, as you could guess, means happy or joy. I think it's also one of the names of the seven dwarfs, wasn't it? But anyway, that's another whole story. Reuben went in the days of wheat harvest, verse 14, and found mandrakes in the field, brought them to his mother Leah, and Rachel said to Leah, please give me some of your son's mandrakes. Now, here's a sure sign that family relationships are deteriorating when you ask for a piece of fruit and you get this kind of reaction from your sister. She said to her, is it a small matter that you've taken away my husband? Would you take away my son's mandrakes also? Now, the husband part I get, but again, I see something that I've been guilty of, probably the only person here that's ever done this, and that is stew on some things that I should be dealing with straightforwardly. Let them go, let them go, let them go, and then some little thing comes up, and I like freak out over that, and people think, wow, he really wanted that fruit bad or something. And that's kind of what I see here. She should have been going to Jacob and said, this whole arrangement is ungodly. Jacob should have said, man, we made a serious mistake long ago and tried to rectify it. No one here is doing the right thing. Nevertheless, God is sort of overriding the whole thing, and he's still creating the family through which he would create the nation and the kingdom. Is that amazing? Can you look back in your own lives and remember how crazy things have been at certain seasons of life, only to now know God was there, that he was at work, that he was doing something wonderful, and you can never know it, you can never see it when you're in it. But looking back, you're like, wow, I just can't believe what was happening back there. I can't believe how together God was when I thought he wasn't there at all. Well, as these children are born and as the family grows, Reuben goes out, he picks some fruit. For the life of me, and I've done a lot of reading in the area, I'm baffled about this whole mandrake thing. It's one of those things you get to heaven and say, hey, what was the deal with the mandrakes, right? But people have suggested that they had some kind of properties that might help her conceive, or at least that was a superstition of the day. And so basically he's saying, I want some of those mandrakes. And she says, well, you've taken my husband. I guess you can take the mandrakes too. And then she says, I'll go ahead and trade you the mandrakes for my husband. I think that the love, the honeymoon's over. It's like, okay, you can have the mandrakes, or I want the mandrakes and you can have my husband. And she makes a deal. She says, you give him, then, you know, he'll lie with you tonight. So Jacob comes out of the field in the evening, been working hard all day. Leah comes out to meet him and says, you must come into me, for I surely hired you with my son's mandrakes. Now, this is not exactly a picture of the head of the house taking control and ruling his roost, but that is the picture that we're getting here, as bizarre as it is, as strange as it is. So we're told he lay with her that night, and God listened to Leah, and she conceived and bore a fifth son. And Leah said, God has given me my hire, because I've given my maid to my husband. So she called his name Issachar, which means hire or servant. And then she conceived once more and bore a sixth son. And Leah said, God has endowed me with a good endowment. Verse 20, now my husband will dwell with me. You see, her passion, her heart, her desire after all this time is that closeness, that intimacy, that love relationship with her husband. Now he'll dwell with me because I've borne him six sons. So she called his name Zebulun, which means dwelling or intimacy. Afterward, she bore a daughter, called her name Dinah, and she will figure in latter chapters. She'll be important. That's why she's mentioned here. And then we're told God remembered Rachel. Remember Rachel, barren, all these children born, 10 boys, one girl. She does not yet have a child of her own. And God, we're told, listened to her and opened her womb. James says, we have not because we ask not. It very well may be that she just needed to get before the Lord and say, Lord, I need children. You created me to produce. You created me with this capacity and need to have little ones to love and care for. But we know she went before him because it says he heard her and he opened her womb. And she conceived, verse 23, and bore a son and said, God has taken away my reproach. So she called his name Joseph and said, the Lord shall add to me another son. Joseph literally means adding, and it speaks of an expectation of greater things, of even more. Well, that's the portrait of this family. This family, one dad, four wives, so far 11 boys, another would be born much later in life. One daughter so far, but I told you there was something else. There's another picture, another portrait, and we'll spend far less time here, although I would have preferred to spend all of our time here. There is a beautiful and prophetic picture of how people are brought to faith in Christ Jesus in this passage. As I shared with you earlier, I'm no mystic. It's not hidden. This isn't one of those secret messages in the scripture deals. It's in the names themselves. So anyone could put the list together and recognize these are in an order. And chronologically, they make sense as far as showing us how relationship with God is established and instituted. Walk back to the first son. His name was what? Reuben. It means what? See a son. And the first thing that God, the Holy Spirit, does, that God the Father does when he wants to bring us to faith in him, is he shows us his son, Jesus. Here's why. When we compare ourselves to one another, usually we'll come off okay. That's just because we try to find somebody not doing as well as we are so we can say, well, I'm doing pretty good, or I'm doing better than he is or she is. But the truth is, what we need to see is God. And we need to see God the Son in all his perfection. And then we see that, man, I am really messed up. And I need to see that it's my sin that's messed me up, not my grandpa, not my parent, not my wife, not my brothers, not my sisters, not my children. It's my sin that alienates me from God. It's my sin that causes me and those I love best, those closest to me, to suffer. So God says,

Savior. So the first thing is Reuben, see a son. Second son, Simeon, hearing. Faith comes by hearing, we're told, and hearing by the word of God. The gospel message that Christ died for our sins, was buried, and rose again the third day is the second thing that God does. He shows us the perfection of the Son. He shows us Christ Jesus, this perfect, spotless Savior. He died for our sins according to the Scripture. See, he's saying, there he is in his perfection. Here you are in your sin. And Jesus, see him. He died for your sins. He was buried. He rose again. Hearing, we exercise faith in him. The third son, his name means attached. And once we're convicted of his goodness and willingness to forgive, once we're convinced that we're sinners and we confess and repent and turn from sin, God the Holy Spirit secures us, attaches us. He comes in and takes a permanent residence within us, sealed with the Holy Spirit, we're told, until the day of redemption. The fourth son, his name is Judah, and Judah means praise. And praise is always the result of seeing the Son, of hearing the good news that though we're sinners, Jesus loves us and died for us and was buried and rose again, and there's forgiveness of sin in him. Having believed, we were sealed with the Holy Spirit, connected, attached to him permanently and one another permanently. And then we begin to praise the Lord. You know, anyone can sing songs about Jesus, but only a Christian can worship in spirit and in truth. And I mean someone who is born again of the Spirit of God. I don't mean Christian in the sense that you believe Jesus is the Christ. I'm talking about Christian in the sense that he is your Lord and your Savior. If that's been your experience, there will be that welling up within to worship in spirit and in truth. Ephesians says there's a whole new song, a whole new deal happening. We're not to be drunk with wine, in which is dissipation, but to be filled with the Spirit, singing to one another in psalms and hymns and spiritual songs, making melody in our hearts to the Lord. So Judah means praise, and praise always results from seeing him, from seeing ourselves, and then being born again, sealed with the Spirit. Fifth son, Dan. It means judge. And as we grow and as we study, the Bible says that we need to judge ourselves. I'm not here to sit in judgment on you, nor you me. But when we break bread and share in communion, as we do here every Wednesday evening and every first Sunday of the month, the Scripture says if we would judge ourselves, we would not be judged. That we're to examine ourselves and then we're to partake. So the judgment and the examination is to bring us to confession, which will lead to cleansing, which will lead to restoration. And he says, come and partake. Eat of the table, drink of the juice that represents his blood, eat of the bread that represents his body. So Dan, judge, speaks of repentance from sin, obedience to him. Naphtali, we told you his name meant wrestling, and there was an indication that she was wrestling not just with her sister, but with the Lord in prayer. And I believe that word points us to wrestling in prayer, not just a quick prayer here and there, but laying it before the Lord and saying, Lord, you've made these promises. I'm trusting in you. I'm counting on you. I'm not going to connive or figure out a way to make it happen. I'm going to let you do it. You know, when we were negotiating on this, and once we'd struck a deal for this property, we needed to raise almost $400,000. I know that that number sounds like amazing and astounding. And the reason we never threw it out there before was for two reasons, really. Because we didn't want the faint-hearted among us to whimper and to say, oh my gosh, we'll never raise that. And how are we going to do it? And I know they're going to put a thermometer and all that stuff's going to happen. And we never did it. And then those who are critical, and there are a few with a critical spirit, I've been that way from time to time. I know it can happen to you. They'd begin to accuse or look for things that they thought we didn't maybe do right or weren't doing right. So we decided instead of telling you how much we needed, we just go to the Lord in prayer. We did it for an entire year. And you know, God gave us every cent we needed to get into this facility. We got down to the wire. We were almost $10,000 short a few days before we were to close. See, I can tell you all this now. If you're saying, well, why didn't you tell us then? We would have helped. Well, you would have thought I was telling you to get you to help. And I wasn't willing to start a situation with you where I was going to have to keep it going. See, I was taught where God guides, God provides. And I believe it.
I was also taught if you strive

0: to gain, you'll strive to maintain. And I see raising money as strife. That's how I see it. Now, I know everybody doesn't do it that way, doesn't see it that way. There are some people out there gifted to raise money, but I don't have any on my board, and I'm certainly not one. And so, to make a long story short, we wrestled with the Lord in prayer. And not only did we have all we needed to close, though we had to completely empty out our accounts to do it, all that we needed to close and get in here and materials and everything that got this place up and running just came. Now listen, I believe that's a miracle, but I know that miracle happened through you guys. I know that God moved on hearts and did this whole thing. I emailed one of my best friends down in San Diego. He has Mission Valley Christian Fellowship. They got a theater a year ago. And so he emailed me back and just said, man, I got tears in my eyes reading what God did up there and how God did it. Because see, he's been through it and he understands and he knows. And I want to encourage you, if you're faced with something that seems much bigger than you, bigger than your ability to do it, then just go to the Lord. Just wrestle with him and then trust in him because he is faithful. He will come through. He's always faithful. By the way, I forgot to mention at first service, and I just so regret it. My buddy Leo Giovanetti, same guy, Mission Valley Christian Fellowship, he has over 70 people leaving with him tomorrow for Russia. They have put hundreds of billboards up all over that country. They have thousands of Bibles and tracts, and they are going in there for 7 to 10 days, and they're going to evangelize that country. This is the first time in the history of Russia, at least modern Russia, that they've allowed that kind of public display of religious material. We're talking about things that say, Jesus is God, and it's up on big billboards all over Russia and the Ukraine. And so please pray for them. These guys are just out there stepping well out of their comfort zone, doing incredible things. And so he asked me to let you know, pray for them. Just know, Lord, you don't have to have all the details. I'll get you as much as I can by next week. But just say, Lord, bless those guys over there and meet all their needs as they go forth and do this wonderful work for you. Well, anyway, Naphtali means wrestling, and it speaks of a life of prayer, trusting God. And I'll tell you, it's an awesome thing to go in private and pray and see God bless so abundantly. To know that he wasn't just faithful to somebody in the Bible or faithful to somebody 20 or 30 years ago with a story like this. He's faithful today, and he meets our needs, and he's able to do exceedingly abundantly above all we ask or think. Well, the next son, Gad, means fellowship, and this is the next thing that happens. We see the son, faith comes by hearing, we're born again and sealed with the Holy Spirit. We begin to worship, we begin to judge the sin in our lives as we study through the Word. We enter into a lifestyle of prayer, and then there's fellowship. Gad means a troop. We get together, we hang out, we spend time together. And then Asher means happy. It speaks of the joy of all of this. Knowing who he is, responding to him, growing in him. Issachar means higher service. It's a very important part of our Christian experience. Why? Because our Lord and Savior was a servant. Because he came not to be served, but to serve and give his life a ransom for many. So if we're going to follow in his footsteps, be real disciples, real Christians, we've got to be more than students. We've got to be servants. And then intimacy. Zebulun means dwelling, and the word means I'm going to be intimate. There is a greater intimacy as you grow in Christ than in the beginning. You may have a more excited, passionate, heart-pounding experience day one with him. But I'll tell you, just as it is in the physical, it is in the spiritual. I've been married to Pam for over 25 years. I love her more now than I ever could have earlier on. I didn't even know what love was those first 10 years. I'm only now beginning to realize how good the relationship could be. And the same thing's happening with the Lord and with me. I'm growing closer to him. It's not like you get to this place and you plateau and then that's sort of as good as it gets. It gets better and better. But it's all about intimacy with him. Then finally, Joseph, and his name, as we saw, means expectation, future, a hope. More is going to happen. And of course, their last son comes along years later. His name is Benjamin. His name means son of my right hand. And this is not a linear deal. It is a circle. It starts with see the son. And when you get around back to the top, it's the son of my right hand. The scripture says our Lord, our Savior, even now is at the right hand of the Father, praying for you, praying for me, that we'll not only comprehend and get something out of all of this, I'm sure he was praying for me. Oh, help him, Father, help him, you know. But the bottom line is he wants us to experience the fullness of all of this.
1: 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Author and pastor A.W. Tozer once said, and I find this to be quite biblical, "You are as close to the Lord as you want to be." James told us in James 4:8 to draw near to God and he will draw near to you. That's amazing to think that I have some measure of control over how intimate or distant my relationship with the Lord is. And of course, I choose intimate. Spend time alone with him, pray to him, study his word, love others and serve others while you serve him, and do it every day. And these are all ingredients in drawing near to him. And the promise, again, is he will draw nearer to you. 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And your

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Now we continue reading from the Word of God at Proverbs 23:17. Do not let your heart envy sinners, but live in the fear of the Lord always. Surely there is a future, and your hope will not be cut off. Listen, my son, and be wise, and direct your heart in the way. Do not be with heavy drinkers of wine, or with gluttonous eaters of meat. For the heavy drinker and the glutton will come to poverty, and drowsiness will clothe one with rags. Listen to your father who begot you, and do not despise your mother when she is old. Buy truth, and do not sell it. Get wisdom and instruction and understanding. The father of the righteous will greatly rejoice, and he who sires a wise son will be glad in him. Let your father and your mother be glad, and let her rejoice who gave birth to you. Give me your heart, my son, and let your eyes delight in my ways. For a harlot is a deep pit, and an adulterous woman is a narrow well. Surely she lurks as a robber and increases the faithless among men. Who has woe? Who has sorrow? Who has contentions? Who has complaining? Who has wounds without cause? Who has redness of eyes? Those who linger long over wine, those who go to taste mixed wine. Do not look on the wine when it is red, when it sparkles in the cup, when it goes down smoothly. At the last, it bites like a serpent and stings like a viper. Your eyes will see strange things, and your mind will utter perverse things. And you will be like one who lies down in the middle of the sea, or like one who lies down on the top of a mast. They struck me, but I did not become ill. They beat me, but I did not know it. When shall I awake? I will seek another drink.

0: Proverbs chapter 24. Do not be envious of evil men, nor desire to be with them. For their minds devise violence, and their lips talk of trouble. By wisdom a house is built, and by understanding it is established, and by knowledge the rooms are filled with all precious and pleasant riches. A wise man is strong, and a man of knowledge increases power. For by wise guidance you will wage war, and in abundance of counselors there is victory. Wisdom is too exalted for a fool. He does not open his mouth in the gate. One who plans to do evil, men will call a schemer. The devising of folly is sin, and the scoffer is an abomination to men. If you are slack in the day of distress, your strength is limited. You may be able to hear this reading again by visiting our website, the-word.info. The-word.info. 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

0: It's a great day to be in God's Word together. In our five-year journey through the Bible, we're at the beginning, the book of Genesis, focusing on the Old Testament patriarch Jacob. And as we think about his spiritual progress, just think for a second about your own. What was your relationship with God like, say, 20 years ago? Well, in Genesis 34, Jacob has come a long way since leaving home two decades earlier. He's yielded his life to God, but now his past sins are coming back to haunt him. As our Bible teacher, Dr. J. Vernon McGee, liked to put it, the chickens are coming home to roost. Let's hear some important words about Bible study now from Dr. McGee.
1: This is an important chapter, so stay tuned in and let me make this statement. Many of you new folk are joining us in going through the Bible. We're delighted to have you aboard our Bible bus. Therefore, let me say this to you. If you want the study of the Bible to be meaningful to you, first of all, read the scripture that we're studying as we go along. Now, there is no substitute today or shortcut to studying the Bible. We've come through a period where we want to take it easy, and so we've had little gimmick programs of going through the Bible in a hurry. Well, believe me, my friend, you can't go through the Word of God in a hurry. It even took the Lord 7 days to make the heaven and the earth, and he was able to do it in just a moment, but he took a lot of time for him. And today, you can't take a little seminar and hope to become an authority on the Word of God and solve all your problems. God gave 66 books, and the only way is to study those 66 books. Read the scripture. Get the notes that we provide. If you don't have a copy, write in and get them. 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Pray for the program. Pray for this ministry. We are trying to get the word out yonder to the ends of the world and tell others about it. Tell your friends, your neighbors.
0: Dr. McGee never knew about our world prayer team, but he certainly would have been the first person to raise his hand and say, "Count me in." Prayer was and still is the best way that you can partner with us. And we'd like to invite you to join our world prayer team. It includes thousands, myself included, who travel the world on our knees every day. So if you'd like to receive a short daily prompt to pray, along with great stories of how God's at work through our program and prayers, you can sign up at ttb.org or call 1-800-65-BIBLE for some information. And when we get to heaven someday, who knows what we're going to discover about how God was at work through our intercession. I honestly can't wait to hear those stories. Now let's pray and get to our study. Heavenly Father, thank you for the gift of this time that we have together with you. Give us ears to hear from you now and an openness for your Spirit's prompting. In Jesus' name we pray. Amen. We're off to Genesis 34 as we make our way through the Bible with Dr. J. Vernon McGee.
1: Now, if you have your Bible today, friends, will you turn with us to the 34th chapter of the book of Genesis, Genesis 34. I hope those notes and outlines we send out are there before you, and if not, we'd like to send you a copy if you'll just write in and ask for yours. We have one here for you. Now, if you found your place here in the 34th chapter of Genesis, you recognize that we're still talking about Jacob. A great deal is said about Jacob. He's a very colorful character, and he certainly keeps up the interest. And in the family that he has, there is one thing that stands out. Something is always happening. There's not a dull moment. They continually give us quite a bit of excitement. And then there are such great spiritual lessons that are here for us. Now we are coming to this, though, that is very sad and sordid. The 34th chapter is not a very pretty chapter. In fact, we have three chapters in the book of Genesis that are not pretty at all. And do you know that they all concern the children of Leah? Leah, the eldest daughter of Laban that was given to Jacob. And I think this gives evidence of the fact that God does not approve plurality of marriages. The very fact this was forced on Jacob to a certain extent, but that didn't make it right by any means. And we find here that Jacob at least went along with it, and we find here in this section that the children of Leah are all involved in sin. Now, she had four boys, Simeon and Levi, and also Judah. And in the 35th chapter, we're coming to another one of the sons, and that concerns Reuben, the firstborn. So every one of her sons turned out rather badly, at least sin in their lives. Now, there is something else to note here. We're dwelling on the families. God is putting an emphasis there. We've said a great deal about the strife that's in all of these families, but now you notice another element that is entered in, and that is there is a sordidness, there is a shoddiness that has seeped into the family of Jacob that was not in the family of Abraham or Isaac. A great deal of difficulty, and they had problems, but nothing like we have here now. And this again reveals the fact that God wanted to get this man Jacob and his family out from the home of Laban, out from that atmosphere, because of the very atmosphere why that gave the background for these awful sins that are mentioned here. Now, will you notice, as I read this section here, and this man Jacob has stopped here at Shalem, and he has bought him a nice little place out in the suburban area of town, and he is attempting to orient himself with the culture of that day. Well, it wasn't a good place, and God wants to separate this man from that area. And believe me, after you read this chapter, you come to the conclusion he better separate him. Now I'm reading. And Dinah, the daughter of Leah, which she bare unto Jacob, went out to see the daughters of the land. She went visiting in this town of Shalem. And when Shechem, the son of Hamor, the Hivite, prince of the country, saw her, he took her and lay with her and defiled her. Or let me put it in the language that the papers of today, the news media, would say that he raped her. And if they can say it in print today and on radio and television, certainly this poor preacher can say it. I think the pulpit today has become weak because it's not strong, because it doesn't at least use the language of the day in which we live. And I do not mean the slang, but there's a lot of strong language that needs to be used today. Sin needs to be spelled out. There was a time when sin was sin. Now they've taken the S off of it, and you're in the N group today if you are a sinner. But that's not the way God spells sin. He still spells it with a capital S, a capital I, and a capital N. And you'll notice that I is right in the middle of the word. That's where all of us are. Now, this is the sordid story that we have before us. And the very interesting thing is that the boy, Shechem, was apparently in love with the girl and would have married her. Notice verse 3, and his soul clave unto Dinah, the daughter of Jacob, and he loved the damsel and spake kindly unto the damsel. Now, he really wanted to marry her and would have married her. And Shechem spake unto his father Hamor, saying, get me this damsel to wife. And Jacob heard that he had defiled Dinah his daughter. Now his sons were with his cattle in the field, and Jacob held his peace until they were come. And Hamor, the father of Shechem, went out unto Jacob to commune with him. And the sons of Jacob came out of the field when they heard it, and the men were grieved, and they were very wroth, because he had wrought folly in Israel in lying with Jacob's daughter, which thing ought not to be done. And we certainly agree that it should not have been done, but it had been, and now the fellow wants to marry it. Well, I tell you, when Jacob heard it, he called for these 12 boys of his to come in, and they had a war council. And I'm of the opinion that Jacob probably should not have made as much of it. And when Hamor, the father of Shechem, came out to him, it's obvious what he came for. He wanted to get the girl for his son's wife. And Jacob probably should have yielded to that, because that was, shall I say, the best way out at the time. It's certainly the thing they did. It wasn't the best way by any means, and God did not approve of it. And Hamor communed with them, saying, "The soul of my son Shechem longeth for your daughter. I pray you, give her him to wife, and make ye marriages with us, and give your daughters unto us, and take our daughters unto you." Now, frankly, that would have been wrong, but this, I think, would have been right because of what had transpired and taken place. That is, that probably Dinah should have been given to him. Will you notice now what happened? "And ye shall dwell with us, and the land shall be before you. Dwell and trade ye therein, and get you possessions therein." And all of this reveals that Jacob is going to have to move on, that this is no place for him, mixing with these people in the land. "And Shechem said unto her father and unto her brethren, Let me find grace in your eyes, and what ye shall say unto me, I'll give. Ask me never so much dowry and gift, and I'll give according as ye shall say unto me, but give me the damsel to wife. And the sons of Jacob answered Shechem and Hamor his father deceitfully, and said, Because he had defiled Dinah their sister." Now, I feel like that Jacob here should have had certainly a little bit more to say to restrain these boys of what they're going to do, because they are deceiving the man. "And they said unto them, We cannot do this thing to give our sister to one that is uncircumcised, for that were a reproach unto us." And the thing that disturbs me about the incident is that the sin that's been committed isn't the reproach, but the fact that he was a foreigner made it difficult or impossible to give her as a wife. "But in this will we consent unto you, if ye will be as we be, that every male of you be circumcised. Then will we give our daughter unto you, and we will take your daughters to us, and we will dwell with you, and we will become one people." Now, this is the thing that they are to do. Go through the ritual of circumcision. And this ought to be a warning today to a great many. I know a fella that he married a girl. He told her that he would accept the Lord. The fact of the matter is, why, they came in for counseling and asked me to perform the ceremony. And I, of course, would not, with him not being a Christian. And she claimed she would not marry him unless he became a Christian. Well, when he came in, I talked with him. He said he would accept Christ. And then we had prayer, and then I asked him, I said, "Now what have you really done?" And I never heard such humming and hawing, beating around the bush, as this boy did. And I very frankly said right before him, I said, "Young lady, I'll not perform the ceremony. I don't think the young man is converted." Well, they felt like I was being very harsh, and they went down the street and got another preacher. He performed the ceremony. She told me later that he had come to her and told her she tried to get him to go to church. And, of course, he had had a good reason for not coming to hear me preach, because I'd been so cruel to him. Then she agreed to go to another church, and they went two or three times. Then finally, he just said to her point blank out, he said, "Really, I'm not a Christian." Well, just to go through the ceremony, even of saying you trust Christ, doesn't mean you have. And joining the church, I find a great many people today, they think if they just nod the head, faith doesn't seem to mean very much to them. It's a tremendous experience, friends, to trust Christ as your Savior. There's nothing quite like it. Nothing to compare to it in this world. When you trust Christ as Savior, He does something for you. Didn't do anything for that boy. You know, Mark Twain had the same experience. He was not a Christian. And he was in love with a very beautiful, wonderful Christian girl. And she would not marry him until he became a Christian. And he professed that he accepted Christ as his Savior. And they started out that way. Well, Mark Twain became very famous, as you know, and he was entertained by all of the famous people of the world. And he moved in that society. One day when he came back to his home in Missouri, he said to her when she wanted to go to church, he said, "Look," and calling her by the pet name that he had for her, he said, "Look, I can't keep up the front any longer. You go on to church. I know now I'm not a Christian." May I say that that made a very unhappy home, and it absolutely spoiled the life of this lovely Christian girl. Now, here are these men saying, if you'll go through the rite of circumcision, it'll make everything all right. And a great many people think, well, if you join the church, nod your head, and be able to use the right vocabulary and quote the right verse, that means you're Christian. My friend, that doesn't mean you're Christian. If you've trusted Christ, something's happened. And things are different now if you've trusted him. Now, the very interesting thing is, notice what happened. And their words pleased Hamor and Shechem, Hamor's son. And the young man deferred not to do the thing because he had delight in Jacob's daughter, and he was more honorable than all the house of his father. I would say this boy is doing the honorable thing at this point. And Hamor and Shechem, his son, came under the gate of their city in commune with the men of their city, saying, "These men are peaceable with us, therefore let them dwell in the land, trade therein, for the land, behold, it's large enough for them. Let us take their daughters to us for wives, and let us give them our daughters. Only herein will the men consent unto us for to dwell with us, to be one people, if every male among us be circumcised as they are circumcised. Shall not their cattle and their substance and every beast of theirs be ours? Only let us consent unto them, and they will dwell with us." In other words, they expected really to rob Jacob before it was over. I'm going through the ceremony for everyone except the boy who wanted to marry the girl. It was as phony as it could be. It's like just joining the church when you're not converted. And unto Hamor and Shechem, his son, hearkened all that went out of the gate of his city. Every male was circumcised, all that went out of the gate of the city. And it came to pass on the third day when they were sore, that two of the sons of Jacob, Simeon and Levi, Dinah's brethren, took each man his sword and came upon the city boldly and slew all the males. This was really trickery, let me tell you. And Dinah's brothers were Simeon and Levi. They were full brothers that wanted to get revenge. And notice their revenge. They go a little too far. And the very fact that Hamor intended to dispossess Jacob and his sons of the great wealth which Jacob had accumulated in Haran, it doesn't justify the brutal act of Simeon and Levi, but it does reveal the impossible situation of dealing with the inhabitants of that land. And the thing they've done is a very terrible thing. Now notice, they slew Hamor and Shechem, his son, with the edge of the sword, and took Dinah out of Shechem's house and went out. The sons of Jacob came upon the slain and spoiled the city because they had defiled their sister. The other sons joined in on this. Now, this reveals something in the family of Jacob, as you can see, that's not right, that they had learned in the home of Laban. They took their sheep, their oxen, their asses, that which was in the city and that which was in the field, and all their wealth, and all their little ones and their wives, took they captive and spoiled even all that was in the house. And Jacob said to Simeon and Levi, "Ye have troubled me to make me to stink among the inhabitants of the land, among the Canaanites, the Perizzites. And I, being few in number, they will gather themselves together against me and slay me, and I shall be destroyed, I and my house." Now again, notice something that is obviously wrong here in the life of Jacob. Jacob rebukes Simeon and Levi for giving him a bad name. He says, why, they'll all be after me. But he doesn't rebuke them for the sin that they've committed. That is the interesting thing here. We get today a wrong perspective, I think, sometimes of sin and of our actions. We think of the effect that it's going to have. Now, we have in the churches today, many men and women, for that matter, they won't take a stand on certain issues. Why? Well, the little crowd they run with may not accept them. They are with a little clique, and they don't dare stand for anything that the little clique wouldn't stand for. It's never a question of whether it's right or wrong. It's a question of whether it ingratiates me to the crowd. God have mercy today on Christians that shape their lives by those that are around them and are constantly looking for the effect their conduct's going to have on others. And they don't look on whether this is the right thing or the Christian thing, or as a child of God, is this something I should do or not do? And that's the reason our churches are filled today with those who compromise. And little wonder that today we have so many frustrated, unhappy Christians. I tell you, it's a wonderful thing to stand for the truth today. And when you stand for it, that you don't have to compromise. Well, how wonderful it is when we'll do that. But poor old Jacob, he's growing, but he hasn't grown that far. You may be sure of that. And then these boys, of course, attempt to defend themselves, and they said, should he deal with our sister as with a harlot? Well, it's a good question. And I would say that if they wanted to take the judgment in their own hands, they first of all should have heard this boy out and let him marry their sister. It wouldn't be the right thing to do, in the sense that it would be the best thing to do under the circumstances. But it's not the right thing by any means. But it's the only thing to do under the circumstances. And certainly that would have been better than to go to the extreme of murdering. And that's what it amounted to, the inhabitants of that land. And friends, there's no excuse that can be offered. And I hope no one's attempting to justify these men. I certainly am not. I have no defense to offer for them at all. They should not have done the thing that they did here. But we must understand that they are not living in the light of Romans 12. And Romans 12, beginning at verse 19, says, dearly beloved, avenge not yourselves, but rather give place unto wrath. For it is written, vengeance is mine, I will repay, saith the Lord. Therefore, if thine enemy hunger, feed him. If he thirst, give him drink. For in so doing, thou shalt heap coals of fire on his head. Be not overcome of evil, but overcome evil with good. Now, the whole thing boils down to this particular thing here. And that is, for a Christian today, Romans 12 is the policy that we should follow. The very minute we attempt to take revenge or get vengeance today, it means we're no longer walking by faith. We're saying we can't trust God to work this out. But very candidly, I'm not sure that you could bring these boys, and certainly Jacob, up to that level at this particular time. But you cannot justify this terrible deed that they have committed here. And you can well understand that they're acting because of their feeling for their sister and the shame that it brought upon the family. So you see that this boy Jacob now is beginning to see that a whole lot of chickens come home to roost, not just a few. Now, after this experience, why, this man Jacob now goes on back to Bethel. God calls him back to Bethel, and it's time that he get back to Bethel, by the way. We'll get into that chapter next time. Until then, may God richly bless you, my beloved.
0: 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I'm Steve Schwetz, and I'll be here saving a seat just for you.

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6: News this hour from Town Hall. I'm Jason Walker. The Big Apple still reeling from a very rowdy New York Knicks watch party.
7: Police say one Game 3 event in Manhattan turned chaotic. Upset Knicks fans scaled light poles, pelted officers with objects, and ripped out street signs. President Trump's attendance at the game led police to close off a large area outside Madison Square Garden at 34th Street. Instead, about 7,000 people gathered at Bryant Park at 42nd Street. Again, while the party was mostly calm, some fans blocked traffic and refused to disperse. Police arrested 8 people and 13 others were issued criminal court summonses. 5 police officers were injured. Julie Walker, New York.
6: Texas teenager who fatally stabbed a 17-year-old athlete at a rival school has been found guilty of murder. The jury convicting 19-year-old Carmelo Anthony. They've also sentenced him to 35 years in prison. It is a game, but now it's done, and the House has given a green light to a massive ICE funding bill.
8: The $70 billion bill funds ICE through the rest of President Trump's term in office. The legislation cleared the House in a narrow 214 to 212 vote. The Senate approved the bill on Friday after weeks and weeks of roadblocks and delays. Democrats have refused to fund ICE and Border Patrol unless there are reforms. Laura Winters reporting.
6: Well, NASA is now revealing the crew for the Artemis 3 mission. NASA's Randy Bresnik, Frank Rubio, Andre Douglas, and the European Space Agency's Luca Parmitano will not be flying to the moon, though. Instead, they will orbit Earth while practicing docking their Orion capsule with lunar landers. More on these stories, townhall.com.
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6: A court raising concerns about Alabama's use of nitrogen gas for execution.
10: The state of Alabama began using nitrogen gas as a means of execution in 2024. It involves strapping a respirator to the condemned person's face and replacing breathable air with pure nitrogen gas. Now, a federal appeals court has ruled the method needs more study as to whether it violates a constitutional ban on cruel and unusual punishment. Alabama's last one took more than 30 minutes to complete. The decision comes ahead of Jeffrey Lee's execution scheduled for Thursday. The appeals court stopped short of staying it, asking the judge to consider whether Lee's proposed alternative of a firing squad was feasible. I'm Ben Thomas.
6: Federal judge ruling a man charged with the fatal stabbing of a Ukrainian refugee on a North Carolina train cannot stand trial due to mental illness. Breaking news and analysis, townhall.com. Markets Tuesday, mostly lower.
11: Another sudden turnaround in AI-related stocks sent Wall Street on another roller coaster ride. The S&P 500 fell 0.3% Tuesday. That came at the end of a volatile day that brought the index up as much as 1% and down as much as 2.3%. The Dow edged up 86 points. That's about 0.2%. The NASDAQ composite fell 1%. More drops in companies that sell computer chips and other building blocks of the AI boom sent major indexes lower. Advanced Micro Devices lost 3%. Broadcom fell 1.1%. Seth Sutel, New York.
6: EU regulators ordering Meta platforms to restore access to WhatsApp for rival AI chatbot makers.
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4: 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I'm Stephen Palmer, Louis R. Avalone.
5: Well, President Trump has vowed to end the Iranian conflict within 2 weeks. Did you see this story?
4: Again?
5: Well,
4: I mean,
5: he has said that before.
4: A couple of times.
5: He has said that before.
4: Like I think four times.
5: But at the same time, he is now saying that basically, I think he said a two-week timeline. Here's what he said.
4: Okay.
5: He says, I think we're winning that battle, that the United States will declare total victory over Iran in the next 2 weeks. And basically, he says it's going to be two more weeks. And, I mean, look, they shot down an Apache helicopter.
4: The Iranians, yeah.
5: Come on. I mean, you have these peace negotiations supposedly going on.
4: Right.
5: And then you shoot down a United States helicopter that's not attacking you.
4: Right.
5: It's patrolling the Strait of Hormuz, which they say is not international waters, that it is shared with Oman.
4: No, it's international waters. Look, you need to go ask Muammar Gaddafi what happens when you start claiming international waters as your own. Muammar Gaddafi in Libya, that didn't go well for them. Nations that go out and claim international waters as their own waters end up meeting the wrath of the United States Navy. And it never ends well for them. And this, by the way, this goes back to the founding of the country. Our very first war was after the revolution, was the first and second Barbary Wars against Muslim pirates who claim that the world oceans were theirs to go and just steal American sailors and put them in, make them slaves, or kill them on the high seas. And that didn't end well for those Barbary pirates, either in Morocco or in what's now modern-day Libya, Tripoli, at the time. So Iran's on the wrong side of history on this.
5: But if, in fact, President Trump is declaring total victory, that means taking out their energy grid or their electrical grid. It means taking out the oil. I mean, and by the way, he says...
4: Wait. No. That means if he's able to declare war, if he's able to declare total victory, that would mean he doesn't have to do all that stuff. Now, if we have to go in and do all that stuff, now this is all going to be extended and it's going to be a bigger problem, because then you still have to get Iran's government to come back and go, okay, fine, we won't go after the nukes, and you can have the dust.
5: No. This, when we're talking about total victory, we're talking about complete annihilation of their infrastructure. And President Trump has acknowledged the fact that someone, after, you know, the United States is done, will have to rebuild all of that infrastructure. And he says it will cost trillions of dollars. And he says as well that the United States is going to get half of their oil, and that they're going to use Iranian oil to help rebuild their country.
4: Okay, I'm confused. Are you saying Donald Trump is saying today he's going to wipe out Iran, he's going to go in and blow up all their infrastructure? Because I haven't seen that.
5: Yes, he says, that the U.S. will declare total victory over Iran in the next 2 weeks.
4: Okay, but that's different than the U.S. is going to declare total war on Iran.
5: But then he followed up by saying, and this is what he told ABC, he said somebody's going to have to build all of that infrastructure, new bridges, new this, new that, new power plants. They're talking about $1 trillion, probably more. That's why we'll probably get involved in rebuilding. And he says, we'll get half their oil. Now, why would President Trump be talking about rebuilding infrastructure, new bridges, new power plants?
4: Well,
5: why would he be talking about trillions of dollars of reconstruction?
4: We've already blown up a lot of Iran's infrastructure.
5: Not the power plants, not many of the bridges,
4: not many, but some.
5: Or the highways that they use.
4: Some of it we have. Not a lot, but some of it we have. But I'm not finding... I'm not seeing anywhere where Donald Trump is saying we're going to go blow up all of Iran's. I mean, that completely
5: undoes that.
4: And by the way, if he says we're going to go in and we're going to take out all of their bridges and their infrastructure, and we're going to go total war again, but this time more than we did last time.
5: Why would he say that, Stephen?
4: Okay, but if
5: why would he say,
4: if that's what he's insinuating, this is not a 2-week thing. It wasn't a 2-week.
5: What are you talking about? With the might of the American military? Bombing them into oblivion?
4: Okay, you can bomb them into oblivion, but we still won't have a deal. Not in 2 weeks. That math don't math.
5: Well, you know what? The whatever regime that is there, they won't have a choice at that point. They won't be able to... They
4: don't have a choice now, and yet look at what they're doing. Yeah, as long as they still are living and breathing, yeah, they still have a choice. They don't have to sign on a dotted line and then actually follow through with what they say.
5: But he's
4: they have a choice.
5: But he's talking about rebuilding.
4: Yeah.
5: And by rebuilding, that means you're not going to be engaged in some endless conflict. You may be engaged in a multi-year rebuilding campaign, but you're not going to be involved in a multi-year endless war. Like what a lot of folks might say, Iraq obviously ended up being.
4: Right. Some of this isn't quite adding up, because if they're going in and you're going to start the massive bombing overnight tonight, that is not a 2-week thing.
5: I think that's
4: just not a 2-week thing.
5: I think.
4: And then if you say we're going to within 2 weeks, because we blow up all their bridges and all their oil and all that, they're just going to completely capitulate. But I don't think that's the case either. Now, they may not be able to fight back, but they're still going to exist unless you were to put boots on the ground and go out and like we did in Afghanistan and like we did in Iraq, try and eliminate their military as much as you can on the ground.
5: No, but
4: I don't see Trump doing that.
5: But you got to put all these pieces together. And the other part of this piece, this was on Truth Social that he posted. And he said, I've just been in, this was when he learned about the Iranian shooting down of the Apache helicopters. Or the Apache helicopters patrolling over the Strait of Hormuz.
4: Right.
5: And he said, both pilots are safe and uninjured. Nevertheless, the United States must, of necessity, respond to this attack.
4: I agree with that. That's just very different from a complete revamping of the war, where instead of this time just going after military targets, now we're going to go after the oil infrastructure and the bridges and...
5: No, the thing is we're going to create, I believe, a humanitarian crisis.
4: If you do that.
5: But
4: that's not a 2-week solution.
5: The humanitarian crisis might not be, but if we're involved in the rebuilding, if we are in fact involved in the rebuilding...
4: That creates a whole bunch of targets for Islamic extremists. I don't think that's a good idea either.
5: No, I mean, this is a mess. And with them continuing to attack or retaliate against the United States.
4: But they can shoot at one helicopter and we can go and blow up the launcher that sent it. We don't have to blow up the entire country that did it. We can blow up the launcher. And that's what we've been doing, the tit for tat. Let's get to the top three things you need to know before tomorrow. First thing you need to know before tomorrow, Iran shot down a U.S. Apache helicopter over the Strait of Hormuz this week. Both pilots in the helicopter were able to bail out safely. They were then rescued by an unmanned drone that ferried them to another location in the strait to be

0: and he takes out power plants, that is not a two-week thing. Those two things don't match. Second thing you need to know, Vice President J.D. Vance has sent a referral to the Department of Justice urging them to prosecute Minnesota Governor Tim Walz for fraud. Walz was Vance's opposition in the race for vice president in 2024, running as Kamala Harris's running mate. The House Oversight Committee this week released a report accusing Walz and his administration of covering up fraud in Medicaid and federally funded social services in Minnesota. In his letter to the DOJ, Vice President Vance said if state officials in Minnesota or anywhere else in the country facilitated fraud or looked the other way while theft was happening, if they actively prevented state and federal officials from stopping fraud and bringing fraudsters to justice, or if they intimidated or harassed whistleblowers who courageously tried to shine a light on the problem, they must be held accountable.
1: You know, to say that Vance was his opposition, that Tim Walz's opposition for vice president.
0: It's factually correct.
1: It is factually correct, okay. But, I mean, come on. There's no comparison between those two.
0: Well, no, they are both candidates for vice president.
1: That's the only comparison, yes.
0: Okay.
1: Maybe so.
0: And the third thing you need to know, Carmelo Anthony has been convicted of murdering high school track star Austin Metcalf. Anthony stabbed Metcalf in the heart with a knife he had hidden in his backpack at a track meet in Texas last year. Anthony was in the tent of a rival high school at the track meet and was asked by Metcalf and other boys to leave the tent, since he wasn't a member of that school. Anthony was found to have provoked the argument by refusing to leave and then stabbed Metcalf in the chest, killing him. Anthony's attorney claimed the murder was self-defense, but failed to present any evidence that Anthony was under any real threat. The case became national news because Metcalf was white and Anthony is black, but several of Metcalf's teammates who said Anthony murdered him were also black.
1: But Anthony, his attorneys also didn't put him on the stand.
0: They didn't. And apparently there's rioting going on outside the courthouse tonight because some people think this is a racial thing. This is a right and wrong thing.
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6: 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More powerful than a locomotive. Able to leap tall tales from Joe Biden in a single bound. Look up in the sky. It's a bird. It's a weather balloon from China.
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1: You know, ivermectin is back in the news, apparently.
0: Is it now?
1: Yeah. Well, you know, that was, the media would say, a horse tranquilizer that
0: right.
1: Folks wanted to take during...
0: Joe Rogan's horse tranquilizers.

0: But there's a study now in the anti-cancer research that examined the off-label use of ivermectin in cancer patients.
1: Well, ivermectin has been used off-label for a variety of things for a very long time. It's a pretty inexpensive drug, and it's been effective in some other things other than just, you know, COVID, but or horse tranquilizers.
0: Right. Well, these researchers in this research project reported an 84% clinical benefit ratio among participants taking ivermectin and another drug called minbenzidole for cancer patients. And the study involved 200 patients focused on, you know, real-world outcomes rather than, you know, randomized clinical trials. And, you know, this is not proof that cancer has been cured, but it's certainly, you know, the fact that it's showing some progress, I think, is very positive. And, you know, the folks, and it was very positive during COVID as
1: During COVID, yeah. One of the problems, because people will always go, well, you didn't do the double-blind study. And, yeah, those are kind of hard to do in medicine, to where the doctor doesn't know what the doctor's prescribed to the patient, and the patient doesn't know what the patient's actually taking, but someone managing all the statistics is able to keep track of it. I mean, you're really using people as guinea pigs, and there's questions, all right, yes, that is the best, that's the gold standard for science, but is that even ethical on people? But if you don't do that, then people will go, well, you don't know, that's not a double-blind study.
0: Well, and the thing is, you mentioned ivermectin, and you've got immediately folks on the left that say, oh,
1: horse tranquilizer.
0: Exactly.
1: Joe Rogan.
0: I mean, everything becomes tribal. Everything becomes political.
1: Right.
0: I mean,
1: and
0: you know,
1: it shouldn't.
0: It isn't, because cancer remains one of humanity's most devastating diseases. Virtually every family has been touched by it. I mean, we've all watched
1: some kind,
0: We've all watched friends and relatives, and I mean, endure the battle, the emotional toll.
1: Right.
0: So when researchers identify a potentially promising avenue, it deserves investigation rather than just, you know, dismissal from the left because, you know, of what COVID, you know, the impression that COVID left on folks about ivermectin, that, you know, it was a horse tranquilizer.
1: We got a question for American mamas. Dear mamas, should someone with an OnlyFans page expect to ever be able to get a husband?
0: Well, let's ask our American mamas. Mama.

0: And joining us now are American Mamas Terry Netteville and Kimberly Burleson. So I ran across an article saying Denise Richards, the ex-wife of Charlie Sheen, she decided to get an OnlyFans account because her daughter got an OnlyFans account.
1: Really?
0: Yes, Charlie Sheen's daughter apparently has an OnlyFans account, and then Denise Richards was like, "Oh, you can make money doing that? Well, let me do that too." Mm. Does everybody have an
1: So what do they do on the what are they
2: selling,
1: doing?
2: They're selling parts of their body basically for perverts to watch, and they pay money to watch your toes, your whatever body part you decide to have an OnlyFans account with.
0: Yeah, it's some people only show toes, some people show everything. Yeah.
1: Is there a page for like chapped heels that cannot that are so dry that you cannot?
0: That's not the kind of thing this is. No.
2: Even if you did do that, that is selling a part of your body for some fetish freak to pay money to watch.
1: So let me get this straight.
0: Okay, but look, there have been teachers who've lost their jobs because they had an OnlyFans account.
1: So are they showing nude?
2: No, some of them.
0: Some of them are.
2: It depends on.
1: It's not like a cooking thing. It's not like my OnlyFans page.
2: Oh,
1: no. To learn to cook. No. It's like it's
2: sexual.
1: Showing your body.
0: It's all sexual.
1: Yeah. It's all sexual.
0: And some of it's like completely all the way. It is it's hardcore pornography that people are doing at their homes.
2: Right.
0: But look, you've had teachers that have lost their jobs because of this. You've had politicians running for office that had their sex tapes with their husbands exposed because they had an OnlyFans account. You've had.
1: Oh, the preacher that killed himself because his OnlyFans page, he was a transgender, transvestite, whenever he put on the wig and he actually, he had that. So he actually, when that came out, he killed himself.
0: So this type of thing. But it just seems like,
1: I see.
0: It seems like every week there are multiple articles of somebody being exposed because they have an OnlyFans account.
2: Mm. Well, a lot of people also rationalizing, it's just my feet. I'm just showing my feet. Like, I've heard my own friends say, I mean, if you can make that much money, I'm like, no, it's the same thing.
1: Let me ask you this. So, is it about making money or is it about being famous?
2: That's about making money for those people. I was telling y'all earlier, I had read this article. It's an older article. And they did the survey on people. And 13% of people want to be wealthy in life. And it was like 67% of people.
0: That's the number one thing they wanted.
2: That's the number one is wealthy. But 67 wanted quality of life.
0: Okay.
2: Well, now, today's times, the majority of people want to be famous. It's not even about the wealth. It's about fame. And I thought, that's crazy. But then I think about social media and think about regular, you and I.
1: Yeah.
2: We're not actors. We're not actresses. But it's women like us that I'm seeing on Instagram now doing their lives all the time.
1: Right.
2: Cooking or talking about their life, and because everybody wants some kind of fame.
1: Well, that is so interesting. I remember one time Jim Carrey said, I wish everybody who wanted fame could have it, because then they would see it's not all that it's cracked up to be.
2: Yeah.
1: And I don't know what he meant by that, but I took away from it that it doesn't make you happiest. Yeah. It's not going to fulfill that part of you that you're missing. Only God can do that. Mm-hmm. And so it's so interesting to me, because when I think about it, what is it about fame that people want? Because is it they just, when they leave, they want to make sure they're remembered? Is it that they want a legacy for their family? Like, what is it?
0: That's a really interesting point, because I'll relate this back in. Just before Christmas, the professional wrestler Hulk Hogan got baptized.
1: I saw that too.
0: Now, he's been famous.
1: Mm-hmm. Yes.
0: He's been pretty wealthy. But as he got into his 70s, the thing he wanted was to get baptized.
1: Mm-hmm.
0: Because it's not so much about people down here knowing his name as it is about the angels in heaven knowing his name.
1: Yeah.
0: That's where you really want to be famous.
1: Wow.
2: Kat Von D did the same thing.
1: Sure did.
2: She had that reality show called LA Ink. She was a famous tattoo artist.
0: That's right.
1: She did Satanist, right? Wasn't she a Satanist at the time?
0: And she'd been famous and fairly wealthy, not like, you know, super superstar wealthy, but certainly famous. And now, born again Christian, still trying to work on her husband slowly to get him there. He's, you know, of course, there have been some Christians that have been like, well, you can't be a Christian with all those tattoos. That's kind of turned them off. We should not be doing that type of thing. But it is interesting. OnlyFans kind of combines those two things, where you can get money and you can be famous.
1: Yeah.
0: But it won't make you happy.
1: Right. Right. In fact, I think it might bring more problems. Like I saw the basketball player's wife who had a page for like 5 years and then her husband found yes. out. And now they're
0: divorced.
1: That's right. That took away the joy and he felt betrayed because it was a secret. She was allowing other men to
2: see her.
1: That is something that is sacred between a man and a woman, her and her husband. And so it can bring about, it might bring money, it might bring you pain, but it can also bring you heartache.
2: Mm-hmm.
1: You got to fill that void with God. You have to fill that void with doing the right thing and the good things in the world.
0: If you'd like to ask our American Mamas a question, go to our website, AmericanGroundRadio.com/mamas, and click on the Ask the Mamas button. Terry Nutterville, Kimberly Burleson, thank you so much.
2: Thank you.
0: Coming up next, we'll be digging deep. Stick around.
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0: 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Stephen Paul with Louis Sar Abalone.
1: You know, I'll be very frank.
0: Okay.
1: I do not remember any sex education in school. I don't remember. Of course, I went to Catholic school.
0: That may be why. No,
1: that's not necessarily true. I'm just saying.
0: In the 1980s and 1970s, it probably was true.
1: But sex education in public schools was relatively straightforward, as I have come to learn. You learn basic biology. You learn how the human body works, about reproduction and personal responsibility, et cetera. Well, now, apparently, in the District of Columbia, in D.C., public schools there apparently avoid using the terms male and female with, I mean, so basically not all students, what they're teaching basically is that not all students' gender identities will match their sexual anatomy. I mean, think about how extraordinary that is.
0: Yeah.
1: I mean,
0: how many hoops do you have to jump through to try and explain this without using male and female?
1: I mean, male and female. I mean, those are not controversial terms.
0: They shouldn't be.
1: They're not partisan terms. They're not, I mean, they're biological terms.
0: Yes.
1: Right?
0: Yeah.
1: Yet somehow in one of what some may say is the most educated city or one of the most educated cities in America.
0: D.C.?
1: Yeah. Well, I mean, you know, it's the nation's capital. A lot of smart people there.
0: Yeah, but they're living in the, I mean, a lot of the people
1: living
0: with the
1: in
0: biggest
1: Virginia,
0: degrees, they're in the suburbs.
1: Living somewhere else?
0: Yeah.
1: But imagine trying to teach young children about mammals while avoiding the word mammal. I mean, imagine teaching geography while avoiding the words like, you know, continent and ocean.
0: It's the classic definition, professing themselves to be wise, they have become fools.
1: I mean, it's just, but that's what's going on in D.C. right now.
0: Well, all right. I want to talk about what's going on in California right now, because the election system in California, if it ain't corrupt, it sure feels corrupt. And I thought maybe we'd call somebody on the phone, get them on the phone, and talk to them about what's going on out there. Somebody who's been in the election integrity battles, right?
1: Yeah, let's get somebody that's boots on the ground.
0: All right. I'm thinking Dr. John Eastman.
1: Oh, yeah. Claremont College or University.
0: And joining us now, Dr. John Eastman, former attorney for President Donald Trump. Welcome to American Ground Radio, sir.
2: Thanks very much for having me on the program. I'm looking forward to our discussion.
0: Well, we got a couple of things we want to talk about. I want to start in California because, of course, we've had the counting of the ballots, the annual counting of the ballots, which goes on, I think, for 40 days, 40 nights that we have to keep counting these ballots. And apparently Spencer Pratt has eventually been eliminated as the potential for L.A. mayor. You've run for attorney general in the state of California before. You have experience with the California electoral system. Why is it like this? Why does it take so long to get things done in California? And is it fair or is it corrupt?
2: Well, in my view, it's corrupt. And there's a lot of indications of that. It's not the same system that existed back when I ran for attorney general. What they've now done is a couple of things that, you know, the gold standard of election reform was done by the Jimmy Carter, Jim Baker commission after the 2000 election. And they said, look, one of the most dangerous aspects of an election, the one most ripe for fraud, is mail-in balloting. And if you're going to have it at all, you've got to keep it very carefully controlled and supervised. Instead of doing that, California went the opposite direction. It mails ballots out to everybody on the voter rolls. And the voter rolls are notoriously dirty. They've got dead people. They've got people that have long since moved out of state. They've got convicted felons who are not allowed to vote. They've got illegal immigrants who are registered to vote when they get a driver's license at the DMV. And ballots go out to everybody on the voter rolls. If you're in a big apartment complex, you know, where there's a massive box of PO boxes for the apartment building, what you'll see is hundreds of ballots sitting on the table outside those mailboxes. Runners come and pick them up, and you know they get paid for every ballot they turn over to corrupt operations to try and affect elections. And then you add to that California's change in the rules that lets you count ballots that continue to keep coming in weeks after the election. And you know, when years and years ago, we had, you know, scandals in Chicago. Chicago would always wait to release their results until the more Republican parts of the state of Illinois returned their results. So they knew how many needed to be fraudulently added to the total. And Republicans finally figured out, say, well, we're not turning our results in until you do. And that minimized it a little bit. Well, now we get the initial numbers of election day and the early voting, and then they know exactly what the margin is and how many additional votes have to be thrown in after the election in order to affect it. And then you have this, you know, scandalous things in counting. We've seen evidence now that that in one of the ballot count updates that occurred last weekend, last Friday, 24,000 ballots get counted. Zero of them go to Spencer Pratt, even though he's been getting about 30% of the vote tally across the county or across the city. That's just that smells. And the explanation that the election officials gave, well, this is because of a data reporting delay, makes absolutely no sense. The data delay only applied to the ballots that Spencer had and not anybody else's. They're all reported in the same time zone. I mean, it's almost as if they're deliberately stealing it in front of our face to just dare us to do anything about it.
1: Yeah.
2: The other thing, and I think this is most significant, one of the claims is that, well, the mail ballots cut differently than the in-person ballots, just like they did in 2020, because Republicans encouraged people to vote in person and the Democrats encouraged people to vote by mail. Now, that was true in 2020. It isn't true now.
0: Right.
2: But even if that were true, the dynamic that's going on here shows that a dramatic difference in early mail ballots and late mail ballots. Now, how does that make any sense? Right. And so but the courts in California don't accept statistical anomalies as evidence of election fraud and will throw out the case. The third thing that's been going on out there, and it's now been documented by James O'Keefe and others down on Skid Row, homeless people to cast votes. That's illegal. And if they're not registered, they're giving them a name to sign with.
0: Right.
2: That's double illegal. And how do you prove how many of those occurred and whether it's enough to affect the margin? After the fact, it's almost impossible to do. And so they've got this system in place that is an invitation for open fraud and then very hard to prove the fraud after the fact, after the ballots are in and cast, and everybody just throws up their hands as if we have to tolerate this. Now, more broadly, I got to make very clear why this is so important and why I continue to fight it, even though I've been targeted from one end of the country to the other for my efforts. The cornerstone principle of our Declaration of Independence is the only legitimate governments are those based on consent of the governed. Maybe you were, but I wasn't around in 1787 when we adopted the Constitution or the Declaration of Independence.
0: Right.
2: We give that consent in an ongoing way with free and fair elections. And if they're not free and fair, they're no longer consent to the governed. The government starts doing what have its will with us. We become sheep in a tyrannical government rather than citizens in a free republic. A very, very critical thing to get this stuff right, and California is clearly not getting it right at the moment.
0: Dr. John Eastman, we appreciate all the time you're spending with us here and all the work you're doing for election integrity across the country.
2: Thank you very much. I appreciate it.
0: And coming up next here on American Ground Radio, it's time for a Bright Spot. We'll be right back. Stick around.
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9: 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Bye-bye.
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1: Now, we all know the Southern Poverty Law Center and how what they spent $3 million to basically stir up a lot of racism, fund hate groups, fund protests and riots. And I mean, they created the crisis.
0: As I've been saying, the demand for racism in this country is higher than the supply.
1: So they created the events, yeah. the division in this country,
0: right.
1: The crisis, and then they raised bukus of money off of that.
0: Yeah.
1: Except now Jim Jordan, who is holding hearings on Capitol Hill,
0: yeah.
1: says it was worse than that. It was actually $4 million. And it's worse than that.
0: Okay.
1: Because apparently the Biden Justice Department knew about it all. In fact, they met with the Southern Poverty Law Center on a quarterly basis. They treated the Southern Poverty Law Center as a credible source. Now, what happens when the federal government starts outsourcing the definition of extremism? Because, of course, the Southern Poverty Law Center, they labeled mainstream conservative organizations as hate groups.
0: This is where you get the lie from the left that the biggest threat to America are white men. That comes from the Southern Poverty Law Center telling Democrats that, and Democrats go, yep, okay, makes sense to me.
1: No, the Southern Poverty Law Center labeled groups like the Family Research Council,
0: right.
1: Moms for Liberty,
0: yeah.
1: the Alliance Defending Freedom.
0: Right.
1: I mean, the Alliance Defending Freedom, who has won multiple cases before the Supreme Court of the United States.
0: Defending liberties expressed in the first 10 amendments.
1: And supposedly they're a hate group?
0: Yeah.
1: Now, you remember that Richmond FBI memo suggesting certain pro-life Catholics could be linked to extremism?
0: Right.
1: Do you know where that supporting information came from? I'll give you one guess.
0: Southern Poverty Law Center.
1: And that's what should terrify every American. Because today it's conservative Christians. Tomorrow it could be someone else. And if in America, the government is supposed to investigate crimes, not viewpoints. But that's what happened here.
0: But the problem is that the Southern Poverty Law Center needed racism in order to raise money. So they went out and created and funded racism so that they could bring in more money.
1: But this isn't left versus right.
0: It's right versus wrong.
1: It shouldn't be. This issue is whether political disagreement becomes grounds for government suspicion. And what happened was the Southern Poverty Law Center was weaponized by the Justice Department, by the Biden Justice Department.
0: Let's get to a bright spot.
2: Working in a coal mine, going down, down, down. Working in a coal mine, about to step.
0: So Meta is known for social media, Facebook, Instagram, Threads, etc. And they created this virtual world, right? But now Meta is investing in the real world, and I think it's a bright spot.
1: Oh, how so?
0: This is from
1: coffee shops?
0: Better.
1: Better than coffee shops.
0: Better than coffee shops.
1: Okay.
0: From Meta. Meta is launching America's Workforce Academy, a nationwide, unprecedented fast track to a long-term career in a skilled trade, powered by an initial $115 million first-year investment.
1: Okay.
0: So what it is, it's a cost-free program that supports all participants while they learn and then guarantees a job for all graduates.
1: Guarantees a job, obviously, working for Meta, or guarantees a job working in some other corporation that is participating.
0: It doesn't necessarily say it's working for Meta. It may be working for a company that Meta has subcontracted out to build maybe a data center.
1: Okay.
0: So, all right. So they say, look, the United States labor market needs hundreds of thousands of fiber technicians, welders, plumbers, electricians, and other skilled workers. At Meta, we see this as an incredible opportunity for these American heroes to power America's future. So look, Meta's well known for hiring computer programmers, right? But in tech jobs, things like that. But they're acknowledging that in order for the tech jobs to exist, you need a whole bunch of other skilled labor first. If you can't build the network that creates the opportunity for your digital playground to exist, you don't have it.
1: Well, it sounds like this is just a PR move. I mean,
0: $110, $15 million?
1: Oh, that is a drop in the bucket for a corporation like Meta.
0: Okay, but how many other corporations are doing this?
1: No, I look, so first that's of not, all,
0: this isn't just a PR move. This is bigger than a PR. It's a good PR move, but this is actually going to change lives.
1: No, but I get that. And I think it's a worthy objective. I think as a nation, we need to improve the number of young people or the amount of young people who consider the trades
0: as an
1: alternative to college. Now, I know college isn't for everyone, and that's okay.
0: But it's so much better to have private companies do this than to have the government come up with some kind of program to do this, because you know the government's going to screw it up. This is a five-week program, and Meta says graduates earn both the industry-recognized National Center for Construction Education Research and credential and an America's Workforce Certificate, both designed to travel with the worker across employers and industry sectors. Mike Rowe, CEO of MicroWorks, said closing America's skill gap requires us to not only make more persuasive case for the skilled trades in general, it requires us to completely rethink the way we train the next generation of skilled workers. He says this is an important step in the right direction and one that I hope other companies will be inspired to take.
1: No, I think it's, again, I think it's a worthy objective. And I guess with respect to Meta, I mean, they've got a lot of young folks on their platforms, obviously.
0: Well, and they need the data centers to be built. And if you don't have welders and you don't have people who can pour concrete, you can't build the data center.
1: Yeah, but the other part of that is if you don't have a job, you know, no one's going to want to advertise on Meta to a bunch of unemployed young people.
0: Great point. So that's why I think this is a good program, a bright spot. And the sooner it's able to be expanded, the better.
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10: 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Able to leap tall tales from Joe Biden in a single bound. Look, look up in the sky. It's a bird. It's a weather balloon from China.
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1: You know, everybody is worrying about AI, you know, impersonating human beings and, you know, fake this and fake that and not being able to tell what's real. But, you know, that has been going on for generations. I mean, since, you know, time in memoriam, right? And there's a story out today about an Air Canada pilot that was arrested and charged with fraud. I mean, he's been flying commercially for 17 years.
0: Wow.
1: Without a valid pilot's license.
0: Yeah, that's pretty good fraud.
1: 17 years. And I immediately thought of Frank Abagnale.
0: Right.
1: You know, that con artist, you know, portrayed in the movie...
0: Catch Me If You Can, right?
1: Catch Me If You Can.
0: Great movie.
1: I mean, he posed as an airline pilot, as right. a doctor, as a lawyer.
0: Right.
1: I mean, he fooled institutions that should have known better. And look, the bottom line is, it was way before AI, right?
0: Right.
1: The bottom line is, yes, the concerns are real. But let's remember something. People have been fooling one another since the beginning of civilization. Long before computers, long before smartphones, long before AI, the original scammers didn't need algorithms. All they needed was your confidence. All they needed was a little charm. And so the oldest scam in history, all right, isn't technological, it's human. And so we've got to be vigilant. We've got to be skeptical. To say whoa.
2: When I say whoa, I mean whoa.
0: Well, NASA this week announced the four members of the upcoming Artemis 3 mission to the moon. They are Colonel Randy Bresnik, Colonel Frank Rubio, Commander Andre Douglas, and Italian astronaut Colonel Luca Parmitano. The goal of the Artemis 3 mission is to test out two newly designed lunar landers. The landers are being built by SpaceX and Blue Origin. Bresnik and Parmitano have both been to the International Space Station twice. Rubio has been in space once before on the ISS. This will be the first mission for Douglas into space. They'll have time before their next trip. It's not expected to launch until late 2027. Mark?
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5: How do you do? Have you ever had a wake-up call, some event, maybe even a disaster, that brought you to your senses and forced a change in your life? Well, the man in this story had many wake-up calls, most of which he ignored. He carried on with his wild living, oblivious to the danger, until one night the alarm was unmistakable. This is the true story of Scott Bestler and the call that came when his mind and heart and life were unshackled.

0: Watch where you step, Scott. Don't make much difference here in Wisconsin, but in enemy country, it sure does. You step on a landmine, and that's all she wrote.
1: Is that how you lost your arm?
0: Yeah. A landmine in Vietnam.
1: No kidding. You were in the Marines, huh?
0: You bet.
1: Oh, my dad was a pilot in World War II.
0: Oh, that's good. Every man ought to fight for his country. Marines just happen to be the toughest.
1: Yeah, well, maybe I'll join the Marines someday.
2: Look! Ah, right through the trees there. You see him?
1: Yeah. I got a clear shot.
2: Take your time and aim a little high. You got him!
0: Ho, ho, ho! You hunt and shoot like a Marine, Scott. There's only one more test.
1: Oh, yeah? What's that?
0: Can you drink like one?
3: Bringing light into the darkness with true life stories that tell the good news. This is Unshackled, dramatized and produced in Chicago by Pacific Garden Mission. When was the last time you dined out of a dumpster or slept under a bridge? Homeless people do on a daily basis. It's hard to make a comeback when you don't have a home to come back to. And that's why Pacific Garden Mission has kept the doors open since 1877, offering refuge to street people, a place to sleep and a clean slate, nourishing food and the bread of life, even medical and dental care, and all without charge. Love comes in many forms at the old lighthouse, in the material and financial help given by friends of the mission, in counseling and prayers. But no love is greater than the one that brings new life. And now for broadcast around the earth, here's program number 2476 in the series Unshackled, the program that makes you face yourself and think.
0: Scott, your folks don't mind you going to a beer joint when we come up here?
1: Oh, nah, they let me pretty much do what I want to, Hank. Besides, what they don't know won't hurt them.
0: Yeah, you're lucky to have folks like that.
1: Yeah, I can't remember ever being whipped. Dad talks to me when I get out of line. Mostly. He just doesn't know. Mostly. He just doesn't know.
0: That's the secret. Y'all better start back. It's a long drive.
1: Huh?
0: Hey, Scott. Can't you hold your liquor? How are you ever going to be a Marine boy?
4: I'm Scott Bessler, born in 1961 in Elmhurst, Illinois, raised by good parents, but without discipline. We never went to church, at least not that I remember. I had two older sisters, and we had regular chores at home. Otherwise, I did what I wanted. I learned how to drink with a Vietnam veteran who took me hunting in Wisconsin. By the time I graduated, my addiction and wild behavior caused animosity between me and my parents, so I moved to Montana, where my sister lived, and got a job in a sawmill there. I was looking for action.
5: Have you heard the news?
4: You mean about those Americans taken hostage in Tehran? Yeah, everybody at work was talking about it.
5: I can't believe it.
4: Oh, me neither. I'm going to join the Marines, and I'm going to help rescue them.
5: You're joking.
4: No, I'm serious. I'm really mad. Besides, I'm tired of working at that sawmill.
5: What's that?
4: Oh, Larry gave me that. Some new kind of Bible. Supposed to be easy to read.
5: You're going to read a Bible?
4: Oh, not likely. It's the price I pay for a ride to work. He's always talking about the Lord.
5: I can't imagine you getting religion, Scott.
4: Yeah, my religion's getting high and staying that way long as possible. I joined the Marine Corps hoping to unleash the anger in me. I wanted to fight. Instead, I was stuck in a peacetime corps stationed in Hawaii. I actually enjoyed parts of military life, but with nothing to fight, my anger was aimed at the corps, and I armed myself with drugs, all kinds of drugs.
6: Good stuff, Scott.
4: Yeah. Whew, I'm already stoned.
6: Yeah, man, getting high is the only way to put up with the garbage around here.
4: Yeah, I hate the way they mess with your mind.
6: Yeah, I hate the Mickey Mouse inspections. I mean, it's sick to be obsessed with picky little details.
4: Yeah. Like that's gonna make you combat ready.
6: Yeah, man, well, I'm high enough to go out and stand in formation. Gentlemen, start your engines.
4: I hope I don't bust out laughing.
1: I was so stoned I locked my knees in formation that day and passed out. In Hawaii, I tried cocaine, LSD, amphetamines, and barbiturates. I even shot some drugs intravenously, but fortunately, I didn't get hooked. When our unit transferred to 29 Palms, we crossed the Pacific by ship, and while I was standing on deck watching the ocean, one of my friends tried to talk to me.
6: Do you like military life, Scott?
1: Well, I like some things about it, but I don't like the way they mess with your mind. They seem to enjoy making our lives miserable.
6: God's word helps me a lot. I've given my life to the Lord, so whatever they ask me to do, I remember that I'm doing it for Him.
1: You remind me of a guy I used to work with. He's always talking about the Lord. He gave me a Bible. I still have it, though I've never read it.
6: You should read it. Knowing the Lord is really living. He can make all the difference in your attitude, Scott. He died for you so that you can have eternal life and abundant life.
1: Yeah, you sure sound like my other friend.
6: Jesus can change your life, Scott.
1: Look, I don't want to change my life except to be a civilian again.
6: You will never be satisfied until you know Christ as your Savior.
1: I didn't want any part of God. I knew deep down that if I believed what he said, I'd have to give up the party life, and I was having too much fun. If you call fun spending the night in jail for being drunk and disorderly. I had four DUIs and paid thousands of dollars in fines. Once, I spent 5 days in jail for assaulting another Marine when I was drunk. The Corps gave me many chances to straighten out, but I wasn't interested. The showdown came one Friday when our company failed to pass inspection 3 times in a row and our weekend pass was canceled. Some of us left the base anyway.
6: What do you think, Scott? Should we go back to the base?
1: What for? What are you, a masochist?
6: Yeah, field day of the barracks. Yeah, we're having our own kind of field day.
1: Yeah, the CO was looking for an excuse to flunk us. You know that?
6: Yeah. And he'll see to it that we fail the inspection tomorrow, too.
1: I hate it when they take away weekend liberty like that. Nobody messes with my freedom.
6: Yeah, why is it more fun to break the rules than to keep them?
1: You know, I tried to tell that to Corporal Arellano, but he's always talking about religion.
6: When was he preaching to you?
1: Oh, on the ship coming over from Hawaii. He said, God would change my life. No more waking up in jail, being hung over, getting in trouble with my superiors.
6: Yeah, being broke a week after payday.
1: Yeah, who wants to give that up? Man, I'm having too much fun to get religion.
6: Yeah, those Bible thumpers, man. Why would anybody want to go to heaven and be with them?
1: I don't know. Yeah, they never get drunk.
6: Hey, watch what you're doing, you jerks.
1: Come on.
6: You stole my drink.
1: Hey, let's get them. Come on, let's get them. We ended up behind bars that night, which finished my career with the Marines. I spent 7 days in jail. Soon as I was released, I was given a discharge other than honorable, but I didn't care.
7: Hello?
1: Hi, Mom. I'm coming home. Got kicked out.
7: Oh, Scott. Let me get your dad on the line.
0: Scott, what's up?
1: I got the boot, Dad. I'm a civilian again.
0: Oh, that's too bad, son. We hoped you'd make a go of it.
1: Yeah, well, guess I'm too much of a rebel.
0: I'll fly out and help you drive back home.
1: Dad, no, you don't have to do that.
0: No, I want to, son. I'd like to spend the time with you. We're worried about you.
1: It meant a lot to me that my folks were concerned about my situation. I knew they were disappointed, but even so, Dad flew out to help me. Before we left for home, we stopped in a bar for a beer.
3: What do you think went wrong, Scott?
1: No, just me, Dad. I guess I wasn't cut out to be a Marine.
3: Well, you don't sound brokenhearted.
1: Well, no, there's things about the Corps that I love, Dad, believe it or not, but there's things I hate, too.
3: What are you going to do now?
1: Well, I've been driving trucks for the last year and a half, and I kind of like it. I think I'll get a job driving a tractor trailer on long hauls. You know, see the country? Getting bounced out of the Marine should have been a wake-up call for me, but it wasn't. I carried on as before, drinking and doing drugs. Back home, I found a job right away as a co-driver for a major trucking firm. Within months, I was driving my own truck as my own boss. I didn't know the disaster lay ahead on the road.
3: we'll hear about that in just a moment.
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1: Scott here.
6: Hey, Scott, it's Dave. How you doing?
1: Hey, Dave, man, it's good to hear from you. Well, hey, you still at 29 Palms?
6: I'm mustering out, buddy. I thought I'd see if you were still at home.
1: Well, hey, lucky you caught me in. I'm on the road most of the time.
6: You like your job?
1: Oh, yeah. Drive a flatbed rig now, hauling freight all over the East Coast.
6: Man, you must be pretty good.
1: Got a safety award from my first 100,000 miles without an accident.
6: Sounds like you cleaned up your act.
1: Don't be fooled. Just last Christmas, I bought some stuff from a guy selling it over the CB. Then I got pulled over for speeding.
6: Oh, no.
1: Yeah. So while a cop was calling in my license for warrants, I ate the dope and washed it down with coffee. $40 worth gone just like that.
6: Oh, man, you ate it?
1: Yeah. Well, I didn't want to get caught with that stuff.
6: What happened?
1: Well, get this. The cop comes back to the truck, climbs up on the door, hands me my license, and he says, Mr. Bessler, seeing as it's almost Christmas, I'm going to let you slide on this one. Have a nice holiday and slow down. Man, it's hard to have a nice holiday when you're straight.
6: Man, we should get together when I come home, man. I have to figure out what to do with my life.
1: What? Party, man. That's the only way to go. After a year and a half on the job, I got bored and wanted to see the rest of the country. So my parents drove with me out to Montana, where my sister still lived. Right away, I found a good job. Hey, I made the big time.
5: Good for you.
1: Yeah, I tested with four different companies and got hired. I'll be driving a long nose, much nicer than before.
5: What's a long nose?
1: Oh, come on, you know, the conventional kind.
3: Whereabouts will you be driving?
1: All 48 states plus Canada, just what I wanted.
3: Oh, good for you, Scott. You're doing all right for yourself.
1: Well, Dad, I'm good at what I do. I love my work, and I love to travel. What more could I want? Man, I got it made. After several years in the job, I'd been to every state and seen more than most men see at twice my age. I was getting paid with the best of them. But the emptiness in me was like a fire, always wanting more and never satisfied. I never got caught with alcohol or drugs while driving truck, though I used marijuana, cocaine, and amphetamines, sometimes all three at once. But then it happened.
5: Where's your truck?
1: Oh, I had an accident in South Dakota. I had to hitchhike home. They fired me.
5: They fired you?
1: Yeah, it's company policy when you have an accident. Minimum 3 months off.
5: What happened, Scott? Were you high?
1: No, but I was hungover. I stopped for breakfast and was headed east. There was a beautiful sunrise, so I turned off my headlights but left my running lights on. Just enough light to see. I was in the left lane because the right lane was rough, and then I turned on the cab light to get a tape, and I lost my night vision, and the truck went into a median.
5: Oh, good grief. How fast were you going?
1: 65. I was coming up on a viaduct real fast. I had to get back on the road, so I turned the wheel, and it laid right over on the driver's side.
5: You were lucky you weren't hurt.
1: No, I was stupid losing a truck like that.
5: What'll you do now?
1: I'll go back to the sawmill, I guess. After the mandatory 3 months, the company hired me back. They gave me a pep talk, and I set out to prove myself again. I was more cautious after that, but I had nightmares of the accident, waking up in the sleeper, reaching for the wheel. 3 months later, I was driving through central Utah with a load of pine.
4: It was getting dark, and the road followed a river with lots of sharp turns, so I was going slower than normal, but I wasn't going slow enough.
1: Oh, no, not again! Why me? How could you do this to me, God? Oh, man, I was going slow. I don't understand how it happened. It isn't right. It isn't fair. Look at this mess. I'm ruined. I don't deserve this. You hear me, God? It isn't

0: you a couple tickets, Mr. Besser.
1: Oh, I don't know how it happened. I was going slow.
0: Oh, the road's tricky along here, you know, especially after dark.
1: I feel terrible. Look, I can't think of anything I did or could have done different.
0: Yeah, sometimes it's a combination of things. At least there isn't much traffic along here.
1: Man, what am I going to tell the dispatcher? They're going to fire me for sure.
0: It could have been a lot worse. I mean, you weren't hurt. No one else was involved.
1: Yeah. But I feel terrible. I need to talk to someone about these feelings that I'm going through. I want to know why this God I've heard about would let this happen. Why is he letting my life get so messed up?
0: Well, I'll call one of the elders in my church if you like. I mean, he'd be happy to talk to you.
1: Look, no offense, officer, but I drink a pot of coffee for breakfast. Would your religion let me keep drinking coffee?
0: Well, that could be a problem. I'll tell you what. There's a missionary in Torrey. I'll call him for you.
1: He took me to a phone and I called my dispatcher with the bad news. I was crying when I told him I quit so he wouldn't have to fire me. Then the sheriff took me to a motel where I waited for the missionary. I was smoking a cigarette and I had a quart-sized bottle of beer in my hand when he arrived. I hadn't shaved for a couple of years, so my hair and my beard were down to my chest, but he treated me with respect.
2: Scott, you're angry with God, but you don't really know him, do you?
1: No, sir. But I've heard he's loving, so how can he let my life get so messed up?
2: Well, the Bible says God is love. That's not all. He's also holy and he's just. He says the penalty for sin is death. Let me show you Hebrews chapter 9, verse 27. And as it is appointed unto men once to die, but after this, the judgment.
1: Well, I could have died tonight, and I would have faced judgment then?
2: Yep. Now, would you say you're a sinner, Scott?
1: Absolutely.
2: Well, then you agree with God. He says all have sinned, so you're under a death sentence like everyone else in the world. But God didn't leave us like that. The Bible says, "For God so loved the world that he gave his only begotten Son, that whosoever believeth in him should not perish but have everlasting life."
1: You mean Jesus?
2: Yes. God the Father sent God the Son to die in our place, to rescue us. When you believe he died in your place and ask God's forgiveness based on the redemptive work of Christ, God forgives you.
1: Oh, look, I've been an angry rebel as long as I can remember. Does he forgive you for everything?
2: Yes. And the moment you believe and ask Christ into your life, he puts his Holy Spirit into you as a seal that you belong to him and have eternal life. Look at 1 John chapter 5, verses 11 and 12. "And this is the record, that God hath given to us eternal life, and this life is in his Son. He that hath the Son hath life, and he that hath not the Son of God hath not life."
1: What do I have to do?
2: Kneel down with me and pray, Scott.
1: I prayed a sinner's prayer with him that night, asking Christ into my heart and life. Then I poured my beer down the drain and called my folks to tell them everything that happened. The pastor gave me a New Testament that I read as I hitchhiked back to Montana the next day. I read that Bible and listened to Christian radio, but it wasn't until I started going to church with a neighbor down the road that my life began to change. My sister, she noticed it right away.
3: I still can't get over you going to church, Scott.
1: God really does make a difference, sis.
3: Well, you're different, no doubt about that.
1: No. One of my friends asked me to help him harvest his marijuana, and I had to tell him, no, God don't want me doing that kind of work anymore.
3: Now, how does God let you know what he does or doesn't want you to do?
1: Mostly when I'm reading the Bible. But sometimes in church, his word just comes across real plain, and I know that it's for me. Well, the pastor's been a big help, too.
3: You don't get so angry anymore, either. Next thing I know, you'll quit drinking.
1: Well, I have. Well, at least for a while.
3: You're kidding. You?
1: I don't know how long it's going to last, but it's something I need to do. I quit drinking and smoking, and in the spring of 1989, I piled my few possessions into my pickup and moved back to Illinois. I didn't know it at the time, but Dad was dying of cancer. I shared the gospel with him, and friends of mine from the men's prayer breakfast came over to encourage him. But Dad said he

0: didn't fully understand what we were talking about. One day, I wrote him a letter and I left it in the Bible beside him while I went to work. When I got home, I asked him about it. Dad, did you read the letter I left here?
1: Oh, I've been in too much pain to get up from the couch, son. Why don't you get the letter and read it to me?
0: Dear Dad, you say you don't understand what my friends from the church have been telling you. The fact is, nobody can understand what Jesus did when he died on the cross for our sins. But if you read the Word of God, then God himself will give you the understanding you need to believe. 1 John chapter 5, verses 11 and 12 are a pretty good explanation of what God thinks about salvation and what we need to do. And this is the record: that God hath given to us eternal life, and that this life is in his Son. He that hath the Son hath life, and he that hath not the Son of God hath not life.
1: Now I see. What I always thought was just wrong or bad was really sin.
0: Yeah, sin's a big deal to God, Dad. Jesus died on the cross for our sin.
1: All my life, I thought I was a good person. No worse than anyone else. But I wasn't a good person.
0: Dad, would you like to be good enough for God?
1: Yes. I need to ask his forgiveness.
0: I knelt beside my father and he prayed, making a clear profession of faith. 2 days later, he slipped into a coma, and 3 days after that, he died. A year later, I decided to be a missionary. All my life, I had lived on bread and water, shackled to my sin. Now I sat at a banquet table, and I wanted to share with others, including my old Marine buddy, Dave, who now lived about 20 miles away.
2: I'm really sorry to hear about your dad, Scott.
0: Yeah, thanks. I didn't know how much he meant to me until I saw him slipping away. All those years, I wish I'd spent more time with him.
2: You didn't know.
0: At least I know he's with the Lord now. And I'll see him again someday.
2: I wish I had your confidence about the future.
0: Oh, Dave, you can. Jesus said, I am the resurrection and the life. He that believeth in me, though he were dead, yet shall he live.
2: Man, I can't get over you. I mean, being in Bible school and knowing the Bible like that?
0: We were so blind when we were in the Marines. You know how we used to joke about getting saved and being religious, how boring life must be for guys like that?
2: Yeah.
0: Dave, Satan lied to us. Life is 10 times more exciting with Christ. I never really lived before I knew Jesus.
2: You sure are different, I'll say that.
0: Listen, Jesus said, I came to give life and life more abundantly, and he's right. He's God, and he died for us. And knowing him is what gives life. It isn't that you have to give up drugs or any of those other dumb things we used to do. You don't want to do things like that once you meet Jesus. Man, I'm telling you, he's awesome.
2: I believe you, Scott.
0: Then you ought to get to know him, Dave.
2: I'm ready. Tell me what to do.
0: He prayed to receive Christ right then on the phone, and we became brothers in Christ. I met my wife, Lorinda, in Bible college, and we were married right after we graduated. We now have a son and a daughter, and we're serving the Lord together as missionaries in Brazil.
3: Friend, if you don't know the Lord Jesus Christ as your Savior, then you, like Scott, are going through life shackled. Jesus came to set us free. And if the Son shall set you free, you shall be free indeed. Why don't you pray with us right now? Lord, I long to be free of the sin and guilt that hold me. I believe Christ died for my sins, and his blood alone will wash away the stain. I can never deserve that kind of love or the gift of eternal life, but I'm asking your forgiveness right now because Jesus paid the penalty. Thank you for sending your Son to die in my place. Come into my heart and change my life, Lord. Make me like him. Friend, that prayer of faith brings you into God's family.
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0: Was Jesus' death absolutely necessary? I mean, wouldn't the gospel be more accepted if Jesus' hands were raised in victory like an Olympic medalist rather than nailed to a cross? Today on Truth for Life, Alistair Begg takes a closer look at what Christ's death means for all who follow him. We're in John chapter 12 today, beginning at verse 20.
1: Jesus says, "My food is to do the will of him who sent me and to accomplish his work." Now, they must have tucked that away in the back of their minds and said, "Oh, wow." Because remember, they're tracking with Jesus, but they don't understand a lot of what is going on. But Jesus is making it clear. And he now makes it perfectly clear by giving one of his simple illustrations. Jesus is masterful at using simple things to convey profound truth. "Truly, truly, I say to you, unless a grain of wheat falls into the earth and dies, it remains alone, but if it dies, it bears much fruit." Straightforward, I guess. Seed has to be sown in the ground, needs to die in order to produce fruit. And if we can put it in the first person, Jesus is explaining, "I am the seed that has to die and be multiplied by my death, because my death is the source of spiritual life for the entire world." That's what he's saying here. The time has come for the Son of Man to be glorified. The point of glorification is not in his miracles. The point of glorification is not actually even in his moral teaching. The point of his glorification is in his death and in his resurrection, because it is in that that fruit would be born and would yield fruit for the entire world. That's why later on he's going to send his disciples into the entire world, because he has already told them that this is what will happen. Later on he says, "And if I be lifted up from the earth, I will draw all men and women to me, when I actually fulfill the work that the Father has given me to do." Jesus' glorification is through death. Now, let's just pause and make a couple of observations. If you listen to a certain kind of teaching that comes from pulpits around our world, you'll find that there is a tremendous emphasis on the moral teaching of Jesus, or his ethical teaching. And he did teach ethics, and it was moral. Or that they will emphasize very much the miraculous signs that he did. And often at the same time, that if there is ever any mention of the cross of Jesus Christ, it is mentioned along the lines of, "And look, what a wonderful example of selflessness that is." And the sort of inference is, you know, why don't you become more ethical in your business, and why don't you become more selfless in your dealings? Not a bad suggestion. But that is to rest the absolute center of the reason for the coming of Jesus Christ from the gospel itself. Christ's death is absolutely necessary because the messianic reality, which spread and has spread throughout the whole world, begins with his atonement for sin. He is the Savior, and it is in his death that his glory is seen, and it is in his death that the Father is glorified. Now, if you think about this, the disciples themselves didn't get it. After Jesus, on the first occasion, takes the disciples aside, after Peter has made the great declaration, "Who do people say that I am?" Jesus asks. He gets the answer right: "You are the Christ, the Son of the living God. Flesh and blood has not revealed this to you, but my Father who is in heaven." "Well done, Peter, go to the top of the class." And immediately, Peter began to rebuke him and to say, "No, it's not going to be about your death, Jesus, is it?" He says, "Go to the bottom of the class. Get behind me, Satan. You do not have in mind the things of God, but you have in mind the things of earth." So if they didn't get it, it's no surprise that others don't either. They wished him not to die. But to wish Jesus not to die To dislike the idea of his death, which they did, is as foolish as keeping a grain of wheat in a container and refusing to sow it and expecting fruitfulness. Jesus says, truly, truly, I say to you, unless a grain of wheat, unless I descend into the earth and die, everything will be a dead end street. But if I die, the fruit will be there to be seen. This, loved ones, we need to make sure we understand is the heart of the gospel. This is the significance of communion. What we are actually doing here is taking physical evidence, if you like, a parable of the reality of what Jesus has done. It is because Jesus died, because his blood was shed, that we take these elements, that his body was broken. Why was it broken? Not as an example of selflessness. It was broken because we are broken, and we are so broken that we can't fix ourselves. And the way that God has decided to fix our brokenness is by breaking his only beloved Son. Christ died for sins, once for all, the righteous for the unrighteous, that sinners might be brought to God. And God keeps all of his appointments at the cross. Now, what makes this so striking, of course, is that the message of the cross is not a popular message. As I've said to you, it's not often heard in many churches. Many churches, you feel very little about the cross of Jesus Christ, except when it comes around to Good Friday or to Easter Sunday. But by and large, the message of the gospel is a sort of self-help message. God exists to try and help us to be better people and so on. No notion of what is taking place here. Fascinatingly, it's the Greeks who come with investigation, and later when Paul writes, involving both the Jews and the Greeks, in 1 Corinthians, he says, Christ didn't send me to baptize, but to preach the gospel, not with words of eloquent wisdom, lest the cross of Christ be emptied of its power. It's not our job to try and do something with it. It's our responsibility to set it forward, to say, here it is. In the awareness of the fact that the word of the cross is folly to those who are perishing, but to us who are being saved, it is the power of God. For it is written, I will destroy the wisdom of the wise, and the discernment of the discerning I will thwart. So in other words, our preaching has to be marked by this. John Stott, in characteristic clarity and brevity, helped me immensely with this quote. I hope you find it helpful too. So what he writes, to preach salvation by good work is to flatter people and so avoid opposition. To preach salvation by grace is to offend people and so invite opposition. All Christian preachers have to face this issue. Either we preach that human beings are rebels against God under his just judgment and, if left to themselves, lost, and that Christ crucified, who bore their sin and their curse, is the only available Savior. Either we proclaim that, he says, or we emphasize human potential and human ability, with Christ brought in only to boost them, and with no necessity for the cross, except to exhibit God's love, and so inspire us to greater endeavor. The former is the way to be faithful. The latter is the way to be popular. It is not possible to be both faithful and popular simultaneously. So Jesus explains this at the very heart of things, that death is the key to life, and then he makes application of it in the life of those who become his followers. And he goes on to make the very same point in relationship to what it means to both become a Christian and to live as a Christian. It's there in verse 25 and 26. Whoever loves his life loses it. Whoever tries to keep his life will lose it. Whoever loses his life will find it. Jesus never put this in the small print. And when you go through the Gospels, you find this again and again, that Jesus is driving this truth home. Whoever loves his life will lose it. What does it mean then? What does he say? What would it be to love my life? Well, it would be to say, it's my life. It's my life. Get out, you go along, Billy Joe, go ahead with your own life. Leave me alone. You don't tell me when to come home. Don't tell me anything. It's my life. Okay, try that. You'll lose it. It would be living for now with no prospect of the reality of then. And people say, well, I don't care about the idea of an afterlife. I don't care about the idea of heaven. All I care about is now, this moment and this night. And you get that in so many songs that are supposedly called love songs, but they're not really love songs at all. They're about the greedy sexual propriety of individuals more often than not. For example, help me make it through the night. I don't care what's right or wrong. I don't care who understands. Let the devil take tomorrow, because tonight I'll take your hand. You get a guy singing at your daughter, run him out of town immediately. Immediately. He's an existential clown and a nuisance to everyone in his orb of influence. That's what it's like. Do that and you'll lose your life. Living as if it's only mine, living as if it's only now. And J.B. Phillips paraphrases it, the person who loves his own life will destroy it. Will destroy it. Living for myself, to please myself, to promote myself, is a self-diminishing process. Nibbling on sponge cake. There you go. Watching the sun bake. All of those tourists covered with oil. I'm wasting away in Margaritaville. Some people claim there's a woman to blame, but I know it's just my own fault. That's a moment of realization. Jesus says, live that path, you lose your entire existence. From that perspective, freedom, of course, is found in denying the sovereignty of God and living from an entirely this worldly perspective. The flip side, whoever hates his life in this world will keep it for eternal life. So if going my own way, living within the orb, the whole of my existence is bordered on the north, south, and east, and west by me. No prospect of life beyond. It's like under the sun in Ecclesiastes. But if you hate your life in this world, you'll keep it for eternal life. Well, let me give you a quote from Carson to help us with this notion of love-hate. The love-hate contrast reflects a Semitic idiom that articulates fundamental preference, not hatred on some absolute scale. Because after all, when Jesus says, unless you hate your father and your mother, so I never hated my father and my mother once. I've been following Jesus for a long part of my life. But the real challenge is my love for Jesus such that the antithesis of it would appear to be like hate? That my love for then and the prospect of that and a treasure that is otherworldly has such a hold that trivial stuff here would appear to be just hateful by way of comparison. It's a challenge. It's a huge challenge. And there's two ways to go wrong with this hate thing. One is to become like a masochist or to become the kind of person that Augustine warns against. Augustine says you must be careful of perverse people who, in seeking to get to grips with the idea of this, taking it, quote, seriously, unlike other people, they give themselves to the flames. They choke themselves in the waters. They dash themselves to pieces. They've got it completely wrong, but they think they're doing it right. The other danger, which is probably a more prevalent danger for me and for us, I would wager, and that is to seek to dilute what Jesus is saying and therefore to sidestep the challenge. Say, well, no, he doesn't really mean that. I mean, hate doesn't mean hate, and we go through that whole thing. We've already addressed that. We can go through that many, many times. But he then adds to it in 26, if anyone serves me, he must follow me. And where I am, there will be my servant. When Peter writes about that in 1 Peter, he talks about the suffering of Christ. And then he says, and since you are followers of Jesus, since you're with Jesus, you're going to be with Jesus. Therefore, guess what? You're going to face suffering too. If someone serves me, they follow me. And where I am, there they will be. In other words, our commitment to Jesus Christ is an expression of allegiance. That the boundaries of my expectations are not simply this oriented. And the promise is the promise of his presence. And the prospect is the prospect of honor. You'll be with me. And if you serve me, the Father will honor you. This is tough, isn't it? This is really hard. I mean, we can all go down the line of people that we have admired who have apparently done this by, you know, like going somewhere, like Jim Elliot. You know, he's born in 42. He's dead at the age of 28 because he took this seriously. He's the one who wrote in his journal at Wheaton, he is no fool who gives up what he cannot keep to gain what he cannot lose. What he felt like on the night that he put it in his journal at Wheaton, we will never know. But certainly we know what happened to him as he was martyred in Ecuador. We understand that. We understand what happened to Helen Rosevere when in the Congo she was brutalized by the guerrillas and so on, and how her life was disrupted, and how she was a very clever girl from Cambridge University and a graduate in medicine and so on, and yet she went all the way out there and look what she did. And we get that and we say, well, that must be what it looks like. But what's hard is you work in a lab. You take your children to school. You do all these things. What does this mean in real terms? It has to mean something. It has to ground itself in some way, at least little by little. And the trouble is that the idea of loss for gain and death for life, that notion dies real fast in our thinking. George Matheson was born in Glasgow in 1842. He became blind in his youth. He graduated from university when he was 20, and he had a fiancée. And when his disability began to take hold and he became entirely blind, his fiancée said she did not want to be married to someone who was blind. And so she left him. He had a sister, and he had been ordained to the Church of Scotland ministry, and his sister lived with him. And his sister looked after him in all kinds of physical ways and also provided for him in reading to him passages of the Bible, which he would then memorize in order that he could proclaim them. And all was fine until his sister fell in love. And she got engaged. And so she told George, I'm going to have to leave you because I have a husband now. And history records that on the night that the family left for the celebration of that wedding, George Matheson was alone in his house. And he sat down and he wrote these verses. He said, I wrote them as if I had never imagined them. I wrote them as if they were given to me. So presumably aware of the emptiness represented in the absence of his sister and reflecting on what had been his experience all these years before, this is what he wrote. O love that will not let me go, I rest my weary soul in thee. I give thee back the life I owe, that in thine ocean depths its flow may richer, fuller be. O light that follows all my way, I yield my flickering torch to thee. My heart restores its borrowed ray, that in thy sunshine's blaze its day may brighter, fairer be. O joy that seekest me through pain, I cannot close my heart to thee. I trace the rainbow through the rain and feel the promise is not vain. That morn shall tearless be. O cross that liftest up my head, I dare not ask to fly from thee. I lay in dust, life's glory dead, and from the ground there blossoms red, life that shall endless be. I think Matheson got close to what it really means to take seriously what Jesus is saying here, that it is in losing our lives that we find our life in him. And the more we experience loss, disappointment, pain, hardship, the more the clouds descend upon our experiences, the more we realize that the deepest joys and the lasting realities are not found underneath this canopy, but they're found beyond. And it is in that realm that we live. Because remember, we have been seated with him in the heavenly places in Christ Jesus.
0: 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In this study, we're learning that those bold statements from Jesus are both trustworthy and true. And to go along with this teaching, we've selected a book that explores another statement Jesus made, "Come to me, all who labor and are heavy laden, and I will give you rest." In fact, the title of the book is "Come, You Weary, Enjoy Christ's Comfort." So if you find yourself in a season where you're feeling anxious, maybe worn down, or you know someone who is, this is a book that will help relieve you of the weight you're carrying. You'll be encouraged to pour out your fears and your struggles, to give them to Jesus. 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Tomorrow we'll see how one simple, humble act demonstrated Jesus' great love and expectation for his people. The Bible teaching of Alistair Begg is furnished by Truth for Life, where the learning is for living.
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0: Now we continue reading from the Word of God at Proverbs 24:11. Deliver those who are being taken away to death, and those who are staggering to slaughter. Oh, hold them back. If you say, "See, we did not know this," does he not consider it who weighs the hearts? And does he not know it who keeps your soul? And will he not render to man according to his work? My son, eat honey, for it is good. Yes, the honey from the comb is sweet to your taste. Know that wisdom is thus for your soul. If you find it, then there will be a future, and your hope will not be cut off. Do not lie in wait, O wicked man, against the dwelling of the righteous. Do not destroy his resting place. For a righteous man falls 7 times and rises again, but the wicked stumble in time of calamity. Do not rejoice when your enemy falls, and do not let your heart be glad when he stumbles, or the Lord will see it and be displeased, and turn his anger away from him. Do not fret because of evildoers, or be envious of the wicked, for there will be no future for the evil man. The lamp of the wicked will be put out. My son, fear the Lord and the King. Do not associate with those who are given to change, for their calamity will rise suddenly, and who knows the ruin that comes from both of them? Proverbs 24:23. These also are sayings of the wise. To show partiality in judgment is not good. He who says to the wicked, "You are righteous," peoples will curse him, nations will abhor him. But to those who rebuke the wicked will be delight, and a good blessing will come upon them. He kisses the lips who gives a right answer. Prepare your work outside and make it ready for yourself in the field. Afterwards, then, build your house. Do not be a witness against your neighbor without cause, and do not deceive with your lips. Do not say, "Thus I shall do to him as he has done to me. I will render to the man according to his work." I passed by the field of the sluggard, and by the vineyard of the man lacking sense, and behold, it was completely overgrown with thistles. Its surface was covered with nettles, and its stone wall was broken down. When I saw, I reflected upon it. I looked and received instruction. A little sleep, a little slumber, a little folding of the hands to rest. Then your poverty will come as a robber, and your want like an armed man. Find out more about this little ministry with an eternal message by visiting our website, the-word.info, the-word.info. 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Listen next time for more from the Word.
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2: When Christ came to this earth, he did something quite unusual. This tabernacle was always horizontal to the earth. It was always put out there on the wilderness march. May I say that what Christ did now is make it perpendicular. The cross is here on earth, but he's up yonder to cleanse us and to forgive us our sins. And that's where the Holy of Holies is, and the throne of God's become a mercy seat, and we approach there. We don't go horizontally to God today by going actually to a building or to a man, but we look up and go directly to him today, and we go through Christ. There's one mediator between God and man, the man Christ Jesus.
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7: God has said, your sins and iniquities will I remember no more. So if God has chosen to no longer remember them, why should I keep remembering them?
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7: God has taken your sins and he's cast them into the depths of the sea. You can't see them. They're gone. They're forgiven and they're forgotten. And we need to remember that, not be crippled by them.

0: of us remember our most embarrassing moment. Maybe we said something we shouldn't have or did something we shouldn't have. It may have been silly or something serious, but we remember everything about that moment. Sometimes our sin can be like that. We know the Lord has forgiven us, but we're not too sure we've forgiven us. Today on A New Beginning, Pastor Greg Laurie helps us see just how complete the Lord's forgiveness is. It's just as if it never happened.
1: We live in a world full of fake things. We live in a world full of fake things. And I feel like we're living in an anti-Christ culture. And remember, anti doesn't just mean against, it also means instead of. And I feel like right now our culture is flooded with fake things or instead of versions of Jesus. We live in an ABC culture, anything but Christ. So let's dig in and see what John has to say to us in chapter 3, starting in verse 7. Little children, let no one deceive you. He who practices righteousness is righteous, just as he is righteous. He who sins is of the devil, for the devil has sinned from the beginning. For this purpose, the Son of God was manifested, that he might destroy the works of the devil. For whoever has been born of God does not sin, for his seed remains in him, and he cannot sin because he's been born of God. All right, so Satan is real and always has been. The devil comes to accuse and deceive. So it's kind of scary when you think about it. And you think, how can we overcome the devil? And that brings me to my next point. Jesus has already defeated Satan. Jesus has already defeated Satan. Look at 1 John 3:8. For this purpose, the Son of God was manifested, that he might destroy the works of the devil. Whoever has been born of God does not sin. His seed remains in him, and he cannot sin because he's been born of God. So why was Jesus Christ manifested? Why did he come to our planet? Well, he came to die for the sin of the world, needless to say. But he also came to destroy the works of the devil. At the cross, Satan was canceled. We hear about people being canceled today. Jesus canceled Satan. And it's talked about in Colossians 2:14, where it says, Christ canceled the record of the charges against us and took it away, nailing it to the cross. In this way, he disarmed the spiritual rulers and authorities and shamed them publicly by the victory over them on the cross. So Jesus canceled the record. The word here used for record is a handwritten certificate of debt. So imagine this for a moment. Here is a list, and on this list is your name. And there below your name is a list of every sin you've ever committed throughout your life. That would be a long list, would it not? And they just go through page after page after page, and you're just absolutely horrified by it. But here's what this verse is teaching. When Christ died on the cross, he canceled that list. He canceled every sin, canceled every lie, canceled everything you've done wrong. He paid for it, and he defeated it. And I know there are times when some sins seem undefeatable. There's addictions in your life that you don't feel you can break. There are weaknesses you have that you don't feel you can overcome. But according to this verse and other verses, this has been dealt with at the cross. But let's think for a moment about his strategy. I mentioned he's called the accuser of the brethren. It's important we understand how this works. He is the accuser of the brethren. So here's how it rolls. You're just sitting somewhere, maybe even in church, sitting in church. And suddenly the most wicked, twisted thought comes into your mind. I mean, really bad. You can't even believe this thought is in your mind. And you can't believe this thought is in your mind in church of all places. And immediately the accuser of the brethren says, what kind of a twisted person are you? Why would you think such a thought? But here's the thing. It's not a sin to be tempted. It's only a sin if you give in to the temptation. The issue of sin is not in the bait, it's in the bite. Satan is always going to use your sins in a hateful and condemning way to drive you from the cross. The Holy Spirit will convict you of your sins in a loving way to bring you to the cross. Anything that drives you from the cross is from the devil. Don't listen to it. I can go to Christ right now. I can be forgiven. Yes, I sin, but I repent of that sin and I ask you to forgive me. I am forgiven by God. That brings me to my next point. If we really know God, we will love our brothers and sisters. Look at 1 John 3:14. We know that we pass from death to life because we love the brethren. He who does not love his brother abides in death. Whoever hates his brother is a murderer. And you know that no murderer has eternal life abiding in him. The word hate means to habitually despise. This is not just a transient emotion. This is a deep-rooted loathing. Now, we all get ticked off with people at times, you know, like driving and you honk. Do you ever honk? I've never thought of myself as a honker, per se, but I guess I am. I was driving with my granddaughter, Riley, the other day, and I said, Riley, who's the best driver you know? Now, I wanted her to say me, because I think I'm a pretty good driver. She said, my dad. Oh, really? Why do you say your dad? She said, because he doesn't honk at people. I said, I don't honk at people. She said, oh, Papa, you honk at people a lot. So, I guess I'm a honker. But that's not what John is talking about. Not a honker, but a hater. Where you want to destroy that person, and you don't want to be that person who has that kind of sin in your life. And that is exactly what he's dealing with here.
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1: 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It's not just a travel experience. 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
1: Now we shift gears and we come to the final movement of what he's saying to us in 1 John 3. We're in verse 19. He says, we know we're of the truth and we shall assure our hearts before him. For if our heart condemn us, God is greater than our heart and he knows all things. Beloved, if our heart does not condemn us, we have confidence toward God that whatever we ask, we receive of him because we keep his commandments and do those things that are pleasing in his sight. Sometimes our heart condemns us. Sometimes we do something we should not have done, and we feel bad about it. And we just can't get over it. The devil gets a foothold, and he keeps condemning us for it because we crossed the line, and we know we crossed the line, and we keep beating ourselves up. Okay, speaking of honking. I was back in New York City recently. They're very big on honking in New York City. They honk all day and all night long. 2 a.m, they're honking. It's just a honky city. I didn't mean it that way, but whatever. You know, it's just everybody's honking. So I'm crossing a crosswalk. And this is a big, long crosswalk across many lanes of traffic. I wait for it to go green, and I start walking across. I'm walking with all the other people, and all of a sudden, this car, like, parked right in the front, lays on his horn. I jump, and I know I should have just kept walking, but I was kind of ticked off, to be honest with you. I went around to the side of the car, I gestured for him to roll down his window. I said, why did you honk at me? He said, because you crossed the line. I'm in a crosswalk. I kind of started going over the crosswalk to go on the sidewalk. I said, everyone crossed the line. He said, but you crossed the line. And his window went back up. But that was a little overkill in his part. I did murder him. Now, let me explain. In my heart, I murdered him. No, I didn't. Maybe for a moment, I might have. But that was very upsetting. I mean, it's one thing to honk at a person in their car. It's another thing to honk at a pedestrian. Now I'm justifying my honking, aren't I? Isn't that what I'm doing? But the reality is, it was overkill. You don't need to honk at someone that crosses over a little line. I still was in my little time where I could cross over. But our heart does that to us sometimes. You cross the line. You messed up. And I'm condemned for it. So John is saying, even if our heart condemns us, God is greater than our heart. And coming back to the blood of Jesus, yeah, you know, I did cross the line, but Jesus died on the cross. And I'm forgiven, and my sin is canceled, and my sin is forgiven, and my sin is forgotten. Right? So that's something to remember. I should not choose to remember what God has chosen to forget. And God has said, your sins and iniquities will I remember no more. So if God has chosen to no longer remember them, why should I keep remembering them? God even says, I'll take your sins and cast them into the depths of the sea. Years ago, I was out scuba diving in Maui. I went down about 30 feet, which, you know, it's not that deep, but it's somewhat deep. And we were going along, and there was, you could see the ground floor of the ocean below. And then suddenly we came out to a spot where you couldn't see the ground floor anymore. It was this deep cavern of nothingness. And we kind of went over it, and it kind of freaked me out. And I turned around and swam back. I had not gone any deeper. I wasn't in any greater danger. But there was something very menacing and frightening to me about the fact that I could not see the bottom of where I was. And God has taken your sins and he's cast them into the depths of the sea. You can't see them. They're gone. They're forgiven and they're forgotten. And we need to remember that, not be crippled by them. Okay, coming back to an earlier point, and then I'm going to wrap this up. The devil doesn't want me to know any of these things. The devil doesn't want me to know that I can approach God no matter what because of the blood of Christ. The devil doesn't want me to know that I don't have to live under constant condemnation. He wants to keep me trapped. He wants me to think I can never break free from that lifestyle, never break free from that addiction, never break free from this other thing. He doesn't want me to know that Christ canceled all of these things at the cross. But we need to know what God wants us to know and let it affect us in the way that we live. So the devil will always try to keep you away from Jesus. And maybe I'm talking to somebody here that has messed up in life. You've crossed the line and then some. And you feel like there's no way back for me. What a lie. Of course there's a way back. It's through Christ. But you must admit you're a sinner and you must return to him. Remember the prodigal son, one of my favorite stories. Probably one of your favorites too. The boy went out and drugged the family name to the gutter. Made a mess of his life, but one day came to his senses and decided he was going to go home and say, Father, I've sinned against you, and I'm no longer worthy to be called your son. Just give me a job. I don't expect to be your son anymore, but can you just give me some employment because I'm basically starving to death. And I love how Jesus told this story to show us what God is like. Jesus says, while the boy was still a great ways off, the father saw him, had compassion on him, and ran to him, and threw his arms around him, and kissed him, and welcomed him, and said, rejoice with me, this my son who was dead is alive again. He who was lost is found. Put the ring in his finger, which meant he's still a son. Put a clean robe on him. So he was welcomed back, but the boy had to admit he was a sinner. The devil will say, you can't do it. Do it another time. Do it tomorrow. Do it in a month. Do it in a year. Do it at another event. No, no. The devil's word is tomorrow. God's word is today. Today is the day of salvation. Because the devil knows if you keep putting it

I'll do it next Sunday. No, no, now, right now, this is the moment. In fact, you may never have another opportunity like this again. So we're going to close in prayer, and I'm going to extend an invitation as we all pray together. Let's all bow our heads and pray. Father, now we've heard your word. Your word is truth. It's truth in a world full of lies and fakes. Now that we've heard your truth, I pray that your Holy Spirit will convict and convince anyone who is not right with you to get right with you right now. Now, while our heads are bowed and our eyes are closed and we're praying, if you want Jesus Christ to forgive you of your sin, if you want to know that when you die, you will go to heaven, if you want this relationship with God we've been talking about, pray this out loud after me, okay? Let's pray this now. Pray these words. Lord Jesus, I know that I'm a sinner, but I know that you're the Savior who died on the cross for my sin and rose again from the dead. Thank you for shedding your blood for me, Jesus. I turn from my sin. I'm sorry for my sin. I repent of my sin, and I choose to follow you from this moment forward as my Savior and Lord, is my God and my friend. Thank you for hearing this prayer and answering this prayer. In Jesus' name I pray. Amen.

0: 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He's been praying with those who've made a change in their relationship with the Lord. And if you've just prayed that prayer and you've meant it sincerely, we want to be the first to welcome you into the family of God. And we'd like to send you Pastor Greg's New Believer's Bible to help you get started living as a believer. 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Well, Pastor Greg, your book, Jesus Revolution, and the movie of the same name have touched a lot of lives. In fact, let me read you a comment from a listener on this subject.
1: Okay.
0: She starts by saying, "My story is nothing extraordinary or exciting." Now, remember, she said that. "I'm just a woman who became a widow in 2019, and my life has felt empty ever since. I had absolutely no knowledge of the Bible or Jesus other than he was born, died on the cross, was buried, and rose on the third day." That's a pretty good start.
1: Yeah.
0: "Then I heard about the Jesus Revolution movie, and it sounded interesting because I remember that time, and I know people who were saved at that time. I saw a video of Pastor Laurie talking about the movie, and to be honest, I found myself wanting to hear more from him. I liked him instantly. Well, I thought to myself, you've got that Bible, read it. So I started reading the Gospels, and I nearly fell out of my chair. Mm. I always thought the Gospels were the small paragraphs that were read in church every week. I had no idea how long they were or what they said. All I know is when I started reading them, it was the strangest thing. I could feel love coming at me from the pages. I could picture Jesus being there and doing all those wonderful things, and I was dumbfounded. It only took 66 years to find this out. Now I read my Bible every single day without fail. I can't get enough of it. It brought Jesus to life for me. I started attending a Bible-based church and doing Bible study, and now my life is completely different, no longer empty." Remember, she said, "My story is nothing extraordinary or exciting." I think I would disagree with that. Wouldn't you?
1: I would. It's so amazing to hear what we call the testimony. The testimony is when we tell our

0: story of how we came to Christ. And, you know, there's a certain similarity in all of our testimonies. We become aware of our need for God. We somehow hear the gospel through a person, through reading the Bible, as in her case, or some other way. And then we realize we need to make that commitment to Christ ourselves, and we do so, and conversion takes place. But I'm amazed at the different ways the Lord reaches different people. And I'm so thankful that the Jesus Revolution film was an impetus to get your attention. That's really why it was made. You know, We told a story to inspire people. It's a story of how I came to faith, how my wife came to faith, how others came to faith as well. And it can be your story. And so we're thankful that God has used this movie and this story to touch people around the world. And by the way, did you know that movie is based on a book? The book is simply titled Jesus Revolution. Ellen Vaughn is the author. She's a prolific, outstanding writer. And I wrote it with her, telling her all the stories firsthand. And she tells all about those stories that God did in that last great spiritual awakening known as the Jesus Movement or the Jesus Revolution. By the way, Time Magazine coined that phrase, of all people. They saw it was a revolution, and in many ways, it was. Well, anyway, we wrote this book, Jesus Revolution. The film is based on this book, and you can have your own copy of the Jesus Revolution book for your gift of any size. If you saw the movie, you've got to read this book. And if you've read the book, I think you'll enjoy reading it again. And for folks that are extra generous, we're not only going to send you the Jesus Revolution book, we're going to send you a DVD copy of the Jesus Revolution film, also a digital download copy that you can take the film and put it on your phone or your tablet or your computer and enjoy it for years to come. 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So get your copy of the Jesus Revolution book. And for those that give a little extra, the Jesus Revolution movie.
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0: Greg Laurie here from A New Beginning. I want to talk to you about something that's close to my heart. 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
4: God put me on earth to accomplish a certain number of things, someone wrote, and right now I am so far behind I will never die. We laugh at that, but if you're a person like me who always feels that you could be doing more than you're doing, stop for a minute. Is more always better? Maybe you're thinking, if I were just a little better organized, I could squeeze more, oh, there's that word again, into my life. Thousands of dollars are spent on seminars every year to help people maximize their lives. These training classes are often helpful. In fact, it would be hard to attend any of them and not pick up some useful pointers that would make us more efficient. Not surprisingly, most of us carry the same idea into our spiritual lives as well. We attend retreats and gatherings, we read articles, we try new methods of Bible study and experiment with new prayer journals. All of this we do to improve our Christian life. Sometimes it helps, and sometimes it doesn't. Sometimes we just come away saying, "Those are great ideas, but I just can't do it all. I'm maxed out already." Maybe God doesn't care whether or not we get more done. I don't see anywhere in Scripture where it says we'll get a greater reward for having done more. The rewards come for faithfulness, not quantity of tasks performed. What does God really want from us? Listen as he asks, "For who is he who will devote himself to be close to me?" Wow, what a challenge, being close to God. Yes, we have battles to fight and schedules to keep, but there is something more that we need. Far more than better organization, we need to be near to his heart.
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0: Was Jesus' death absolutely necessary? I mean, wouldn't the gospel be more accepted if Jesus' hands were raised in victory like an Olympic medalist rather than nailed to a cross? Today on Truth for Life, Alistair Begg takes a closer look at what Christ's death means for all who follow him. We're in John chapter 12 today, beginning at verse 20.
1: Jesus says, "My food is to do the will of him who sent me and to accomplish his work." Now, they must have tucked that away in the back of their minds and said, "Oh, wow." Because remember, they're tracking with Jesus, but they don't understand a lot of what is going on. But Jesus is making it clear. And he now makes it perfectly clear by giving one of his simple illustrations. Jesus is masterful at using simple things to convey profound truth. "Truly, truly, I say to you, unless a grain of wheat falls into the earth and dies, it remains alone, but if it dies, it bears much fruit." Straightforward, I guess. Seed has to be sown in the ground, needs to die in order to produce fruit. And if we can put it in the first person, Jesus is explaining, "I am the seed that has to die and be multiplied by my death, because my death is the source of spiritual life for the entire world." That's what he's saying here. "The time has come for the Son of Man to be glorified." The point of glorification is not in his miracles. The point of glorification is not actually even in his moral teaching. The point of his glorification is in his death and in his resurrection, because it is in that that fruit would be born and would yield fruit for the entire world. That's why later on he's going to send his disciples into the entire world, because he has already told them that this is what will happen. Later on he says, "And if I be lifted up from the earth, I will draw all men and women to me when I actually fulfill the work that the Father has given me to do." Jesus' glorification is through death. Now, let's just pause and make a couple of observations. If you listen to a certain kind of teaching that comes from pulpits around our world, you'll find that there is a tremendous emphasis on the moral teaching of Jesus, or his ethical teaching, and he did teach ethics, and it was moral. Or that they will emphasize very much the miraculous signs that he did. And often at the same time, that if there is ever any mention of the cross of Jesus Christ, it is mentioned along the lines of, "And look, what a wonderful example of selflessness that is." And the sort of inference is, you know, why don't you become more ethical in your business, and why don't you become more selfless in your dealings? Not a bad suggestion. But that is to rest the absolute center of the reason for the coming of Jesus Christ from the gospel itself. Christ's death is absolutely necessary because the messianic reality, which spread and has spread throughout the whole world, begins with his atonement for sin. He is the Savior. And it is in his death that his glory is seen, and it is in his death that the Father is glorified. Now, if you think about this, the disciples themselves didn't get it. After Jesus, on the first occasion, takes the disciples aside, after Peter has made the great declaration, "Who do people say that I am?" Jesus asks. He gets the answer right: "You are the Christ, the Son of the living God. Flesh and blood has not revealed this to you, but my Father who is in heaven." "Well done, Peter, go to the top of the class." And immediately, Peter began to rebuke him and to say, "No, it's not going to be about your death, Jesus, is it?" He says, "Go to the bottom of the class. Get behind me, Satan. You do not have in mind the things of God, but you have in mind the things of earth." So if they didn't get it, it's no surprise that others don't either. They wished him not to die. But to wish Jesus not to die, to dislike the idea of his death, which they did, is as foolish as keeping a grain of wheat in a container and refusing to sow it and expecting fruitfulness. Jesus says, truly, truly, I say to you, unless a grain of wheat, unless I descend into the earth and die, everything will be a dead end street. But if I die, the fruit will be there to be seen. This, loved ones, we need to make sure we understand is the heart of the gospel. This is the significance of communion. What we are actually doing here is taking physical evidence, if you like, a parable of the reality of what Jesus has done. It is because Jesus died, because his blood was shed, that we take these elements, that his body was broken. Why was it broken? Not as an example of selflessness. It was broken because we are broken, and we are so broken that we can't fix ourselves. And the way that God has decided to fix our brokenness is by breaking his only beloved Son. Christ died for sins, once for all, the righteous for the unrighteous, that sinners might be brought to God. And God keeps all of his appointments at the cross. Now, what makes this so striking, of course, is that the message of the cross is not a popular message. As I've said to you, it's not often heard in many churches. Many churches, you feel very little about the cross of Jesus Christ, except when it comes around to Good Friday or to Easter Sunday. But by and large, the message of the gospel is a sort of self-help message. God exists to try and help us to be better people and so on. No notion of what is taking place here. Fascinatingly, it's the Greeks who come with investigation, and later when Paul writes, involving both the Jews and the Greeks, in 1 Corinthians, he says, Christ didn't send me to baptize, but to preach the gospel, not with words of eloquent wisdom, lest the cross of Christ be emptied of its power. It's not our job to try and do something with it. It's our responsibility to set it forward, to say, here it is. In the awareness of the fact that the word of the cross is folly to those who are perishing, but to us who are being saved, it is the power of God. For it is written, I will destroy the wisdom of the wise, and the discernment of the discerning I will thwart. So in other words, our preaching has to be marked by this. John Stott, in characteristic clarity and brevity, helped me immensely with this quote. I hope you find it helpful too. So what he writes, to preach salvation by good work is to flatter people and so avoid opposition. To preach salvation by grace is to offend people and so invite opposition. All Christian preachers have to face this issue. Either we preach that human beings are rebels against God under his just judgment and, if left to themselves, lost, and that Christ crucified, who bore their sin and their curse, is the only available Savior. Either we proclaim that, he says, or we emphasize human potential and human ability, with Christ brought in only to boost them, and with no necessity for the cross, except to exhibit God's love and so inspire us to greater endeavor. The former is the way to be faithful. The latter is the way to be popular. It is not possible to be both faithful and popular simultaneously. So Jesus explains this at the very heart of things, that death is the key to life, and then he makes application of it in the life of those who become his followers. And he goes on to make the very same point in relationship to what it means to both become a Christian and to live as a Christian. It's there in verse 25 and 26. Whoever loves his life loses it. Whoever tries to keep his life will lose it. Whoever loses his life will find it. Jesus never put this in the small print. Now, when you go through the Gospels, you find this again and again, that Jesus is driving this truth home. Whoever loves his life will lose it. What does it mean then? What is he saying? What would it be to love my life? Well, it would be to say, it's my life. It's my life. Get out, you go along, Billy Joe, go ahead with your own life. Leave me alone. You don't tell me when to come home. Don't tell me anything. It's my life. Okay, try that. You'll lose it. It would be living for now with no prospect of the reality of then. But people say, well, I don't care about the idea of an afterlife. I don't care about the idea of heaven. All I care about is now, this moment and this night. And you get that in so many songs that are supposedly called love songs, but they're not really love songs at all. They're about the greedy sexual propriety of individuals more often than not. For example, help me make it through the night. I don't care what's right or wrong. I don't care who understands. Let the devil take tomorrow, because tonight I'll take your hand. You get a guy singing at your daughter, run him out of town immediately. Immediately. He's an existential clown and a nuisance to everyone in his orb of influence. That's what it's like. Do that and you'll lose your life. Living as if it's only mine, living as if it's only now. And J.B. Phillips paraphrases it, the person who loves his own life will destroy it. Will destroy it. Living for myself, to please myself, to promote myself, is a self-diminishing process. Nibbling on sponge cake. There you go. Watching the sun bake. All of those tourists covered with oil. I'm wasting away in Margaritaville. Some people claim there's a woman to blame. But I know it's just my own fault. That's a moment of realization. Jesus says, live that path, you lose your entire existence. From that perspective, freedom, of course, is found in denying the sovereignty of God and living from an entirely this worldly perspective. The flip side, whoever hates his life in this world will keep it for eternal life. So if going my own way, living within the orb, the whole of my existence is bordered on the north, south, and east and west by me. No prospect of life beyond. It's like under the sun in Ecclesiastes. But if you hate your life in this world, you'll keep it for eternal life. Well, let me give you a quote from Carson to help us with this notion of love-hate. The love-hate contrast reflects a Semitic idiom that articulates fundamental preference, not hatred on some absolute scale. Because after all, when Jesus says, unless you hate your father and your mother, he said, I never hated my father and my mother once. I've been following Jesus for a long part of my life. But the real challenge is my love for Jesus such that the antithesis of it would appear to be like hate? That my love for then and the prospect of that and a treasure that is otherworldly has such a hold that trivial stuff here would appear to be just hateful by way of comparison? It's a challenge. It's a huge challenge. And there's two ways to go wrong with this hate thing. One is to become like a masochist, or to become the kind of person that Augustine warns against. Augustine says you must be careful of perverse people who, in seeking to get to grips with the idea of this, taking it, quote, seriously, unlike other people, they give themselves to the flames. They choke themselves in the waters. They dash themselves to pieces. They've got it completely wrong, but they think they're doing it right. The other danger, which is probably a more prevalent danger for me and for us, I would wager, and that is to seek to dilute what Jesus is saying and therefore to sidestep the challenge. Say, well, no, he doesn't really mean that. I mean, hate doesn't mean hate, and we go through that whole thing. We've already addressed that. We can go through that many, many times. But he then adds to it in 26, if anyone serves me, he must follow me. And where I am, there will be my servant. When Peter writes about that in 1 Peter, he talks about the suffering of Christ. And then he says, and since you are followers of Jesus, since you're with Jesus, you're going to be with Jesus. Therefore, guess what? You're going to face suffering too. If someone serves me, they follow me. And where I am, there they will be. In other words, our commitment to Jesus Christ is an expression of allegiance. That the boundaries of my expectations are not simply this oriented. And the promise is the promise of his presence. And the prospect is the prospect of honor. You'll be with me. And if you serve me, the Father will honor you. This is tough, isn't it? This is really hard. I mean, we can all go down the line of people that we have admired who have apparently done this by, you know, like going somewhere, like Jim Elliot. You know, he's born in 42. He's dead at the age of 28 because he took this seriously. He's the one who wrote in his journal at Wheaton, he is no fool who gives up what he cannot keep to gain what he cannot lose. What he felt like on the night that he put it in his journal at Wheaton, we will never know. But certainly we know what happened to him as he was martyred in Ecuador. We understand that. We understand what happened to Helen Rosevere when in the Congo she was brutalized by the guerrillas and so on, and how her life was disrupted, and how she was a very clever girl from Cambridge University and a graduate in medicine and so on, and yet she went all the way out there, and look what she did. And we get that, and we say, well, that must be what it looks like. But what's hard is you work in a lab. You take your children to school. You do all these things. What does this mean in real terms? It has to mean something. It has to ground itself in some way, at least little by little. And the trouble is that the idea of loss for gain and death for life, that notion dies real fast in our thinking. George Matheson was born in Glasgow in 1842. He became blind in his youth. He graduated from university when he was 20, and he had a fiancée. And when his disability began to take hold and he became entirely blind, his fiancée said she did not want to be married to someone who was blind. And so she left him. He had a sister, and he had been ordained to the Church of Scotland ministry, and his sister lived with him, and his sister looked after him in all kinds of physical ways and also provided for him in reading to him passages of the Bible, which he would then memorize in order that he could proclaim them. And all was fine until his sister fell in love. And she got engaged, and so she told George, I'm going to have to leave you because I have a husband now. And history records that on the night that the family left for the celebration of that wedding, George Matheson was alone in his house. And he sat down and he wrote these verses. He said, I wrote them as if I had never imagined them. I wrote them as if they were given to me. So presumably, aware of the emptiness represented in the absence of his sister and reflecting on what had been his experience all these years before, this is what he wrote. O love, that will not let me go. I rest my weary soul in thee. I give thee back the life I owe, that in thine ocean depths its flow may richer, fuller be. O light that follows all my way, I yield my flickering torch to thee. My heart restores its borrowed ray, that in thy sunshine's blaze its day may brighter, fairer be. O joy that seekest me through pain, I cannot close my heart to thee. I trace the rainbow through the rain and feel the promise is not vain. That morn shall tearless be. O cross that liftest up my head, I dare not ask to fly from thee. I lay in dust, life's glory dead, and from the ground there blossoms red life that shall endless be. I think Matheson got close to what it really means to take seriously what Jesus is saying here, that it is in losing our lives that we find our life in him. And the more we experience loss, disappointment, pain, hardship, the more the clouds descend upon our experiences, the more we realize that the deepest joys and the lasting realities are not found underneath this canopy, but they're found beyond. And it is in that realm that we live. Because remember, we have been seated with him in the heavenly places in Christ Jesus.
0: 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In this study, we're learning that those bold statements from Jesus are both trustworthy and true. And to go along with this teaching, we've selected a book that explores another statement Jesus made: Come to me, all who labor and are heavy laden, and I will give you rest. In fact, the title of the book is Come, You Weary, Enjoy Christ's Comfort. So if you find yourself in a season where you're feeling anxious, maybe worn down, or you know someone who is, this is a book that will help relieve you of the weight you're carrying. You'll be encouraged to pour out your fears and your struggles, to give them to Jesus. 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The Bible teaching of Alistair Begg is furnished by Truth for Life, where the learning is for living.

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1: Let's face it, some things in life, apart from taxes, aging, and terrorism, are pretty frightening. My son, who is a rock climber, says that fear is not something you necessarily conquer, rather something you manage. Otherwise, he wouldn't set out on an arduous climb on the face of the largest piece of granite in the world, knowing he would spend 7 days and nights on the face of that monolithic rock, exposed to the winds and weather. When Steve climbs, he diligently studies the route that he will take. He talks to climbers who have been there. He trains and prepares, so when it's tally-ho and time to go, he pretty much knows what to expect. He's prepared for the unexpected. As much as is humanly possible, he's ready for what lies ahead. There is one experience in life, however, which some flirt with, and others consider an opponent with whom you do combat, and still others are held captive by it, living in mortal fear of it. For others, though, facing it is as natural as celebrating your 21st birthday or seeing the first streaks of gray in your hair about age 40. They are the ones who manage their fear, and it brings a healthy appreciation of life. Are you ready for it? It is the experience that comes to everyone at the end of life, which we call death. Jesus Christ is the only one in all history who went one-on-one with this terrorist and came back to tell us about it. One of the New Testament writers used the analogy of a slave who had lived in bondage all of his life, who was liberated, never again to feel the hard metal of chains. Here's how he put it. Since the children have flesh and blood, he too shared in their humanity, so that by his death he might destroy him who holds the power of death, that is the devil, and free those who all their lives were held in slavery by their fear of death. Do you remember those lines written by John Donne? Death, be not proud, though some have called thee mighty and dreadful, for thou art not so. For those whom thou thinkest thou dost overthrow, die not. The 19th century English minister John Henry Jowett wrote, "Death is not the end, it is only a new beginning. Death is not the master of the house, he is only the porter at the king's lodge, appointed to open the gate and let the king's guest into the realm of eternal day." To be very candid with you, I've never had the experience that many have had, perhaps yourself as well, when a doctor soberly looks you in the eye and as gently as possible tries to explain that you have something wrong with you which can be terminal. Finally, what he's telling you sinks in. You understand what he's saying. Some panic. Others realize that everyone lives under the same umbrella, but the cross is what gives us hope that death is not the end, merely the transition into the very presence of God. Now, our focus should not be on the transition, but what lies on the other side. A godly man was fighting a losing battle for breath, and his son, a pastor, needed to travel a considerable distance to speak the following morning. Naturally, the son felt that being with his dad was more important than being with his congregation, who would certainly understand. "Son," said the father, "you should take your appointment tomorrow morning. If I should happen to drop off, you will know where to find me." If you can live without assurance, you can offset life's greatest fear with life's greatest hope. Remember, he went one-on-one with a terrorist called death and conquered it. And through him, we can too.
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3: There's only one race. This is Ken Ham on a mission to call the church back to the authority of God's Word. According to the Bible, there's only one human race. And science finally caught up with this. You see, Darwin taught there were multiple races and some were more evolved than others. Now, while he didn't invent racism, he helped popularize it by giving a supposed scientific justification. But when researchers mapped the human genome, they declared we're all one race. Between any two people, there's only about 0.1% genetic difference. And only a fraction of that percentage is made up of the so-called racial differences. Science confirms what the Bible teaches. We're one race, the human race.
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13: The sun, moon, and stars, the days of creation, they direct the worship of all humanity to God alone. You say, how do they do that? Well, one, by revealing the power of God. That causes us to worship him when we see what he has done. When we look at the galaxies upon the galaxies, we can't help but praise him for his marvelous power. But they not only reveal his power, they reveal his purpose. And what I'm going to tell you now is going to surprise a great many of you in this audience.

0: Welcome to Hope for Today, the Bible teaching ministry of David Hawking. The sun, moon, and stars have been hijacked by astrologers, mystics, and people who want to turn the heavens into a tool for superstition. But the Bible doesn't give them to us to prove some strange zodiac fantasy or to feed man's obsession with signs and secrets. They were made to declare the glory of God, to mark times and seasons under his rule, to lift man's eyes above himself and testify that this universe belongs to its creator. Today, as we continue in our series, In the Beginning, David Hawking takes us back to the Word of God to show us what the heavens are really saying. 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That's Does God Truly Love Me? 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Now turn to Genesis chapter 1, verses 3 through 31. And David's here. He's continuing our study of the days of creation.
1: The days of creation. We've said the following so far. Number one, that they display the wonderful work of God. Two, they disagree with the many ways of explaining origins that man has invented. Three, they describe the wonder of God's nature and presence. Number four, we're dealing with the third day, verses 9 to 13. They declare the will of God concerning the earth and its processes of reproduction. These days of creation declare the will of God concerning the earth and the processes of reproduction. Let's go back to Genesis 1 and talk about number 5. The fifth thing we want to say about the days of creation deals with the fourth day when God made the sun, moon, and stars. Here's the statement I want you to see. The days of creation, number 5, direct the worship of all humanity to God alone. The days of creation direct the worship of all humanity to God alone. And that's what the fourth day is all about. Let's take a look at verse 14, please. God said, let there be lights in the firmament of the heaven to divide the day from the night, and let them be for signs and for seasons and for days and years. Let them be for lights in the firmament of the heaven to give light upon the earth, and it was so. And God made two great lights, the greater light to rule the day, the lesser light to rule the night. He made the stars also. And God set them in the firmament of the heaven to give light upon the earth and to rule over the day and over the night and to divide the light from the darkness. And God saw that it was good, and the evening and the morning were the fourth day. Now, how do these days of creation direct the worship of all humanity to God? We know we're told to do that, but how do they do that? I think in two ways. One, by revealing the power of God. Verse 16 says, God made them. Verse 17 says, God set them. Psalm 8 says, when I consider the heavens, the work of thy fingers, the sun, moon, and stars, which thou hast ordained, what is man that thou art mindful of him? Why, the fourth day creation, sun, moon, and stars, causes us to praise the Lord, to worship God because of his power. And he calls them all by name. God made the lights. Oh, what a beautiful statement that is. The Hebrew word lights, ma'or, appears about 21 times in the Bible. In fact, turn to Psalm 90 and look at verse 8. Psalm 90, verse 8. How does all of this direct the worship of all humanity to God? One, by revealing his power. Psalm 90, verse 8. I love this. God made the lights. Now, the very word ma'or, lights, meaning the sun, moon, and stars, is actually used of the character of God. Look at this. For thou hast set our iniquities before thee, our secret sins in the light. That's the same word used in Genesis 1. In the light of thy countenance. Isn't it interesting? The first day it says, God said, let there be light, and there was light. He made the lights on day 4, and the very same word for lights, referring to sun, moon, and stars, is used in Psalm 90, verse 8, of the light of the countenance of the Lord himself. I find that most interesting. Look at Ezekiel chapter 32, and look at verse 7 and 8. God here is talking about his judgment upon Egypt for what they've done to Israel. And verse 7 says, "When I shall put thee out, I will cover the heavens, make its stars dark. I will cover the sun with a cloud. The moon shall not give its light. All the bright lights," that's our word of heaven, "will I make dark over thee and set darkness upon thy land, saith the Lord God." I find it interesting. You talk about revealing the power of God. He who set the lights there can also cover them and make them go out. God is in charge. He doesn't need them. Well, then what's the purpose of it? And that's what I want you to see. Go back to Genesis 1. The sun, moon, and stars, the days of creation, they direct the worship of all humanity to God alone. You say, how do they do that? Well, one, by revealing the power of God. That causes us to worship him when we see what he has done. When we look at the galaxies upon the galaxies, we can't help but praise him for his marvelous power. But they not only reveal his power, they reveal his purpose. And what I'm going to tell you now is going to surprise a great many of you in this audience. If you've never heard it before, it's going to absolutely surprise you. God made the sun, moon, and stars for specific purposes. They are both physical and spiritual. Now let's just quickly look at the physical reasons. 1, verse 14, to divide the day from the night. You say, why do we have sun, moon, and stars? Well, because we have day and night. Number 2, another physical reason is to give light upon the earth. It says that in verse 15 and verse 17. Another reason is to rule the day and the night, verse 16 and 18. Now you say, what does that mean? It's ruling. It's talking about governing the times. Now look at verse 14 carefully of Genesis 1. It says, these are to be for signs, for seasons, and for days and years. Why do we have the sun, moon, and stars? Because they are ruling day and night. They are governing time. They are telling us how to run our life. Now, sometimes I want to stop them. I'm not finished yet. Could I just have a few more hours? There are 24 hours of day and night. Sometimes it seems longer. Sometimes it seems shorter. But there are 24 hours. You say, well, not last weekend. We moved our clocks up. Hey, that's all a part of it, too. Forget the calendar you have hanging in your home. If we didn't have any of that, how would we govern our time and our days and nights? By the sun, moon, and stars. That's how you do it. That's why most calendars are called lunar calendars. It's based on the sun reflecting its light off of the moon as perceived by man. When we talk about a full moon, that means the sun has a direct shot on it and it's covering its whole surface. The moon has no light in and of itself. By the way, that's an important spiritual lesson. The Lord Jesus Christ is called the sun, S-U-N, of righteousness, who will arise with healing in his wings, Malachi 4. Not once does the Bible ever describe the believer as being the sun. In Philippians, it describes us as holding forth as lights in the world, and it's the light of the moon, which means we simply reflect his light in us. Isn't that great? We're just moons. We don't have any light in and of ourselves. The light that comes off of us is the light of our Lord Jesus Christ, who is the S-U-N of righteousness. Amen? Okay, now, when we say that the sun, moon, and stars are ruling, they're ruling by controlling our sequence of events and making us creatures of time. They are for days, and they are for years, and they determine what those are. Turn to Psalm 74. I'm so excited about what I'm going to say to you, I can hardly wait. But I got to take this a step at a time, or I'll get confused, and so will you. Psalm 74, verse 16 and 17. Look at this. The day is thine, and the night also is thine. Thou hast prepared the light and the sun. Thou hast set all the borders of the earth. Thou hast made summer and winter. You understand, God has provided in his physical universe the governing, ruling authority to determine our time and how we function and what we do and what we don't do. This really hit me when I read Spurgeon's autobiography. It was my pleasure on a visit to a conference ground that had a set of Spurgeon's autobiography, and it's never been put out in a book form in the bookstore, so don't ask me for it or run around looking for it, but it's a very rare antique copy. They're giant volumes, and they're Spurgeon's autobiography. Charles Haddon Spurgeon of the last century, called the Prince of Preachers, and he had an enormous influence even upon American evangelicalism. He preached to crowds of 20, 25,000 without a microphone. Saw just an incredible impact during his 41 years of ministry at the Metropolitan Tabernacle in London. Over 500 preachers and missionaries went out from that church, and he baptized himself over 14,000 people. It's just an amazing story. But Charles Haddon Spurgeon had his autobiography. Well, I was so excited because I had read books by Spurgeon's, and Spurgeon, his writing is voluminous, believe me. So I looked at his autobiography, and I was amazed. There's hardly anything on each page. This was a normal day. I'm not making up. This is just a normal day. It said, got up with the sun, prayed, read a little bit, had breakfast with the missus, drove the carriage out to the Smith farm, had lunch with him, talked to Mr. Smith about his soul, returned home, studied, had dinner with the missus, went to bed at dark. That was it. That's my day off. Every day was like that, every single day. And I realized after reading it, there was no telephone. There were no computer and no fax. Unbelievable. Read it now and send it back now. I mean, we're on such an unbelievable schedule, man. Punch in, punch out, traffic, everything. He never had any traffic. He didn't have a telephone. Nobody's bugging him. There was no TV. He didn't turn on the stereo in the morning. He had to listen to himself sing. But he got up how? When the sun came up. How did he go to bed? When it got dark, he went to bed. That's what I call a beautiful life, friends. So there are some definite physical purposes: to divide the day from the night, to give light on the earth, to rule the day and the night, and to divide the light from the darkness. So we see that. We understand that. The purpose of God is not just these physical things, it's spiritual. Would you look at Genesis 1? Let me show you the spiritual reasons for the sun, moon, and stars that direct the worship of all humanity to God alone. It says in verse 14, let them be for signs and for what? Seasons. Now, the Hebrew word sign, oath, used 79 times, is often translated token. For instance, at the time of the flood, when you had the rainbow, God said, I'll put the token of my covenant in the sky, the sign of my covenant. When you go to the Sabbath day, Exodus 31, it's called the sign of God's covenant to Moses, the Sabbath day. It's for the children of Israel as a memorial sign forever. When you go to Isaiah 7:14, therefore the Lord himself shall give you a sign. Behold, a virgin shall conceive. The sign of the Abrahamic covenant is circumcision. The sign of the Noah covenant is a rainbow. The sign of the Davidic covenant is virgin birth. How interesting. These covenants have signs. The sign of the Abrahamic covenant, circumcision, as we said. All of these had signs. Now, this same word says the sun, moon, and stars are for signs. Signs, what kind of signs? Signs that point to something. Point to what? Point to the Creator, something about him. Let me give you one example to just keep you thinking. Turn to Psalm 89, look at verse 34. Just to give you one example. My covenant will I not break, nor will I alter the thing that's gone out of my lips. Once I have sworn by my holiness, I'll not lie unto David. His seed shall endure forever, his throne as the sun before me. It shall be established forever like the moon. Why do we have sun, moon, and stars? We certainly don't need them for light, because in the heavenly city, we won't have them. The Lord God and the Lamb of God are all the light we need. We didn't need it either for the third day of plant life, in case your evolutionary teacher told you that, because we had light on the first day. The light of God himself is so fantastic and so sustaining, it could sustain all of plant life, and we never need the sun, moon, and stars. Then why did God put the sun, moon, and stars in the sky to direct our worship to God? How? By revealing that he's a God of power, by even looking at it, but also revealing God's purposes. Not simply the physical and obvious ones of controlling our times and all of that, but the spiritual reason, they are signs pointing to a creator and teaching us about God. In this case, the issue is God's faithfulness.

0: or a feast, please listen carefully. All the celebrations and feasts are based on the lunar system, and they're all designed to worship the Lord. Out of the 240 usages of this word called seasons, half of them are referring in the Old Testament to gathering for worship. Quickly go to Leviticus 23 and look at verse 4. You've heard that there are seven feasts of Jehovah. Leviticus chapter 23, verse 4. Why do we have the sun, moon, and stars? They are designed for seasons. They direct man as to when he is to worship the Lord. And this is really spectacular. In Leviticus chapter 23, verse 4. These are the feasts of the Lord, even holy convocations, which is the same thing as a Sabbath, which ye shall proclaim in their, what? Seasons. It's the same word as Genesis 1:14. The point is that all these feasts, they are controlled, they are designated, they are brought together by the sun, moon, and stars. That's how they're organized. And if you will look at a Jewish calendar today, you will observe that it is still functioning as a lunar calendar. The Jews are not following our calendar. They're following the lunar calendar. And when the feasts hit on those days, they're going to celebrate on those days because that's what God said so. The sun, moon, and stars are going to indicate when they're supposed to worship the Lord. So they're going to worship the Lord on those days. That's how it happens. And I say hallelujah. I say praise the Lord. Now here's the punchline. And what has man done? He has exchanged the glory of the Creator who made the sun, moon, and stars into the created thing. And the height of idolatry in every pagan system is the worship of the sun, moon, and stars, the very items that God made to cause us to worship Him. We start worshiping what God has made instead of the one who made it. And every time you look at an astrological table, you are saying, I don't worship God, I worship what God has made. An astrological table is based upon constellations and stars, plus the whimsical opinions and theories of people who just write down, you are going to have a great day today and meet somebody very important, you know. It's so stupid. But you understand it's preparing a culture to worship that which is created rather than the Creator. And that is the height of idolatry, and God says, if that's true of you, then you are without excuse and you deserve His judgment. All that God made, sun, moon, and stars, is designed to promote all of humanity to worship the Lord, which means that all of my time that is controlled and ruled by sun, moon, and stars all has a purpose to direct me to worship the Lord. It is not to get up in the morning and go to work. Now, some of you are going to say, no, I like that. I think I'll sack in the noon and tell my boss that the pastor said, you know, no big deal. No, I'm not saying that. But I want to ask you, on your little priority list, your little agenda book, your little day timer, I wonder, do the days of your life reflect that all of it's organized to worship God? Do they? It's a very interesting question, isn't it? God intended from the beginning that the days of our life, the years of our life, all be organized around one thing, to worship Him. That's the most important thing in my life. I say hallelujah. A lot more coming. Let's pray. Father, we praise You. We love You. We thank You. We know that we're a long ways away from this. Please help us, Lord, to get straightened out. Help us, Lord, to think differently about time, about our life, what the meaning of it is. Lord, as we look into the heavens, may we be reminded that all of this was designed that we might worship You. Thank You, Lord. In Jesus' name, amen.
1: Amen. That's Bible teacher and author David Hawking, and this is Hope for Today. He'll be back in a moment, but first, Matt's here, and we have something to share with you. This is powerful. Matt?
2: Hey, Jim, you know, the first nine chapters of God's Word set the stage for everything we see in our world and universe today.
1: How about, Matt, the desperate condition of our hearts and the most vital needs for each of us?
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0: Matt, Genesis 1 through 9 is a dramatic account that shows us God's power, creativity, righteousness, and wisdom. But the crafty, deceitful strategy of our enemy is to tempt us into distrusting the Lord. But also, in those early chapters, we see God's tender love.
1: Right.
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0: Well, we also want to tell you about another great resource from David Hawking called The Beginning, From Creation to the Flood. 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
2: 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God bless you.
0: Well, thank you, David. And friends, let me say this as clearly as I can. Ministries like Hope for Today do not just float along on good intentions. They stay on the air because God moves his people to pray, to give, and to help hold the line. What happens if a broadcast like this isn't there when it's needed the most? The person who's searching for God, they don't know the Savior yet, but they're open and they're searching. What about a believer who's starving for something solid? 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What about the person who may never walk into a church but will hear the Word of God over the air or online? 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Thank you. Thank you so very much. Well, tomorrow, David shows us the folly of the so-called theory of evolution in the light of God's Word. We'll be back in the first chapter of Genesis, so join us then, right here on Hope for Today.

0: Welcome to Preparedness Thoughts with John Stephenson. John understands the importance of being prepared. Through rain, rocks, and snow, he has seen it all and survived. He has seen major disasters like Mount St. Helens and how vehicles were stopped in the street from the volcanic ash. Earthquakes, too, including the Loma Prieta earthquake, which felt like it wouldn't stop shaking. People were without electricity and could not hardly buy groceries or gasoline. The homeless lit bonfires in the streets. The Bay Bridge and other freeways were broken. God only knows what will be next.
1: Welcome to Preparedness Thoughts by John Stephenson. We invite Jesus Christ through the Holy Spirit to guide us as we examine how our preparations can be used to preserve the life of ourselves, our family, and others. Well, I just love this song. Our God is an awesome God. He reigns from heaven above with wisdom, power, and love. Our God is an awesome God. God has a plan for the salvation of mankind. God's plan is for us to believe on Jesus and for us to demonstrate that we believe. We try to follow the example of Jesus Christ. You might say, be ye holy, for he is holy. Some people are concerned that they have committed the unpardonable sin. I suggest to you that one sin is the sin of unbelief. But check it out for yourself. Pray and read the Bible. Again, we demonstrate that we believe by living the life that he would have us to live. God's plan of salvation was to send Jesus to die on the cross as payment for the sins of mankind and for all of my sins as well. I simply accept this free gift from God and I repent. You see, in my appreciation of this gift, I turn from all that God considers sin and I try to live a life pleasing to God instead of a life which was mostly pleasing to my momentary idea of pleasure. To help us understand these ideas, God gave us his book, the Bible. It has stories which we can identify with. Mankind who struggled, who failed, and who walked with God. This process of understanding our new relationship with God is often called a born-again experience. And it is lovely. Now, I'll talk for a moment about my own thoughts about what, at some point, our future holds. Simply put, after the great tribulation period, the earth will have a born-again experience. Meanwhile, we will see that where sin abounds, grace will abound more. Similarly, a single candle burns brighter in the darkness of difficulty than in the light of a normal day. Our choice to choose God's good living instead of living in the sin pattern of the world will become a more obvious choice. We on earth will have to choose one direction or the other, godly living or worldly living. And this choice will determine the destiny of your eternal soul. I urge you to choose life and to choose life more abundantly with God, through Jesus Christ, and with the Holy Spirit. Renew your steadfast conviction to God and look forward to the world to come, that is to say, God's righteous world. As we seek to follow God's two great commandments, which are to love the Lord your God with all your heart, mind, and soul, and love your neighbor as yourself. This is episode 21. Being prepared physically is very good, but it is more important that you are spiritually prepared for whatever is coming.
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0: Welcome, everyone, to Family Talk. It's the ministry of the James Dobson Family Institute, supported by listeners just like you. I'm Dr. James Dobson, and I'm thrilled that you've joined us.
1: Well, welcome to Family Talk, the broadcast division of the Dr. James Dobson Family Institute. I'm Roger Marsh. Imagine sitting in a classroom every single day knowing that you can't read a single word on the page and really having no idea why that is the case. Well, that was the reality for our guest today here on Family Talk, John Corcoran. John was a man who somehow graduated from college, actually became a teacher, and reached the age of 48 before he finally learned to read. His story is a powerful window into the hidden pain of illiteracy in America, and the hope that's possible for millions still living in silence. On today's edition of Dr. James Dobson's Family Talk, we're going to get into that conversation. Let's do that right now.
2: Well, I recall, in second grade, and remember, children are innocent. We go to school with an open slate, in a sense, innocent, looking to learn to read, write, and spell. And I didn't know what reading and writing was. In the second grade, I was put in the dumb row because I had a problem processing language.
3: Surely the teacher didn't call it the dumb row.
2: No, the teacher did not call it the dumb row, but everyone else called it the dumb row, and it's the beginning of your, a low self-esteem. If you can't read or write in school, basic fundamental skill to survive in school. Fortunately, I had some math skills, and I had some social skills, and some athletic skills, but when it came to reading, writing, and spelling, I had no skills and didn't know what I was supposed to do, but I definitely knew that, in the second grade, the third grade, the fourth grade, the fifth grade, the sixth grade, I was in the dumb row, or I was in the buzzard group. We were in a group, but I didn't know why or how I got there. And I'm sure the teacher set up that system to motivate the kids in the dumb row so they could work towards the smart row. But I didn't know what the rules were. I didn't know how to perform.
3: Were you embarrassed in school, John?
2: I did a lot of things as a child. One of the things a teacher would do is to orally is to say ABC, and then he'd point to a student, like he'd point to me, and I was expected to say DEF. I didn't know the alphabet. I couldn't recite. I couldn't compete. I couldn't participate. And we were given demerits, and then at the end of the week, we would have to go to the front of our desk or roll up our pants, legs to our knees, and everybody in our row would come by with a yardstick and hit us on the calves or hit
3: come
2: me
3: on
2: the
3: John.
2: Calves.
3: That's
2: the absolute truth.
3: That really happened.
2: If the student didn't hit you hard enough, then they would have to take your place, and the other they got whacked. So it was a lose-lose situation. As they were coming up to give me my whack, I gave them a good look to say, you hit me hard, you're getting it outside. And if they didn't hit you hard enough, they had to get hit. So it was just a situation. And people say, well, those situations don't happen anymore, John. And I say, I believe they still are happening, differently in the classroom. The same kinds of situations happen in classrooms.
3: Well, certainly there's still a great deal of emotional pressure on kids who can't read, write, and spell.
2: Yes.
3: And it is very difficult to imagine an academic setting where you're trying to teach those skills without a child figuring out there's something wrong with me. What's wrong with me? The natural conclusion is that I'm stupid.
2: Well, that's the tragedy, is that I now as an adult, I say that illiteracy in America is a form of child neglect and child abuse. And it is a traumatic experience to not learn how to read, write, or spell. And you are sentenced to failure in the academic environment. You can't make it. And people say, well, John, you've made it. You're successful. And I would say, I never beat the system. The system beat me every single day, and it beats you every single day. This is a dominant literate society, and you have to know how to read, write, and spell.
3: I think I read that you were in 35.
2: I lived in 35 houses, which would be 35 neighborhoods, but I went to 18 schools. But I do not think that is, and Kathy and I have discussed this, I think that's a contributing factor. But in my own personal experience, and I was the one that was there, I think it was the thing that saved me. They had to know. I mean, they were the adults. They were the educators. I wasn't fooling anybody in elementary school. In college, yes, I take responsibility, but I was the innocent one. And it's the adults that are supposed to teach me. And my teachers knew I couldn't spell one single word. I didn't know why they even had me stand up on spelling bee day. I mean, they never saw me spell a word. They never saw me write a word. They never heard me read. And it's true today. It's like we're in denial that we have children in our schools today. Like, it's a surprise. Any adult that asks a child, read this page in front, we're going to know. Mm-hmm. We got to get, that's part of our problem. We've been in, this nation has been in denial for such a long time about this issue.
3: Kathy, you did not know that John was illiterate when you married him, right?
4: He told me before we were married that he couldn't read, but he was already teaching 3 years, so I thought he meant he couldn't read well. I had no idea that he meant he couldn't read.
3: How'd you find it out?
4: When our daughter was about 3 years old, I heard him trying to read a very simple child's book to her, and I was cooking in the kitchen, and it was a sad moment.
3: Yeah, did your heart break for him?
4: Yes.
3: How wounded has this man been?
4: I didn't know how wounded he was until he learned to read. He was very functional as a father, even as a teacher and, a business person. He appeared together, and I didn't have a clue how much pain he'd been in until he learned to read. And it has really been a revelation to me. And I've seen it explains so many things in our marriage. It explains so much of the rage and anger that was inside of him.
3: You love this man?
4: Yes, I do.
3: You wish that you could have reached out to him in earlier days and prevented some of that pain?
4: I wish I could have, but I really don't think I was ever the right person to teach him to read.
3: So where did you go to find this assistance?
2: People ask that, what day did I decide I wanted to do something about my illiteracy? And I say I wanted to do it the day I went to the second grade. I mean, that's when I wanted to do something about it. But I went into a volunteer program, a 65-year-old volunteer tutor with less than 20 hours of teaching, broke the code for me. She started me on the journey to literacy. She didn't have any educational psychology or philosophy. I think that was probably a benefit to her in our relationships. But she was a second grade teacher that I never had. And I was 48 years old when I went into that program. And I didn't believe that I could learn to read. And that's one of the problems for adults. And it comes early. It comes about the third or fourth grade in reality. We think something is wrong with us. Mm-hmm. And we're told, directly or indirectly, you asked me if I was told directly that I was in the dumb row. We're told indirectly, even with the use of language today, when we refer to another human being as somebody that has learning disability, a child that is it implies that something is wrong with them, and this is why we can't teach this person. And that's a lot of baggage to carry into your life. And so that's the other piece of this, the emotional healing and the spiritual healing. And I would say, when I was a child, I used to pray that God, please give me this miracle, the one miracle that I prayed for. And sometimes I'd get up and turn on the light after I'd say my prayers in bed, and I'd pick up a book and try to read because I was looking for that zapper miracle. Mm-hmm. And I didn't get that zapper miracle. But what God has sent me is a lot of miracle workers for me. And my volunteer was that was the beginning of my journey to literacy. Oh, and my. Also coming home. And Kathy says that she didn't realize the damage, and America doesn't realize the emotional damage, baggage that we carry. And it truly is coming home when you learn to read. And there's only one cure for illiteracy, and that's literacy. There's nothing else. That's mm-hmm. what has to take mm-hmm. place. And it's hard work for some of us, and it's hard work to teach some of us to read. But the good news is that we can teach people how to read, write,
3: John,
2: and spell.
3: What a wonderful message. Describe sitting down with that volunteer who began to convince you that you could read. That was her first task, wasn't it?
2: Yes, yes.
3: Because you didn't believe it.
2: I didn't believe it, and it was the first 30 days I really didn't believe it because I had tried different things, informal kinds of things. I used to watch the nightly news and take the headlines and try to figure out, you know, the words. So I really didn't believe that I could learn to read. And she loved the language. She read all the time, and she was able to sort of set aside. It was really interesting. I was 48 years old. This woman is my second grade teacher. I have all these worldly experiences and all these worldly accomplishments, but what I had to really do is to tell the truth. And that was hard for me to deal with that. And sometimes she wouldn't let me talk about my emotional problems or you know, how hard things were. She just focused on read, you know, read, and this is what we're going to do. And she started me on the journey.
3: Kathy, having been a support person for John, you're the closest to him, and you love him, and you've seen his struggles. Speak to the parent or to the wife or the husband of a person who's gone through this. How have you encouraged him? You obviously have stood by him in this. What can you say to them that'll be helpful?
4: Because I really didn't understand the pain until he learned to read, I really feel that if there was anything I could do, would be to go back and to have understood where he was at. Because a lot of times—
3: You really didn't comprehend it?
4: No. I think I poured salt—
3: You're married to a man— And didn't understand the most basic thing about his emotional apparatus.
4: No, because he had defenses. Yeah. He had a wall up about this all the time. And we didn't really discuss it. I just did the writing or the reading. And we didn't really discuss his not being able to do those
3: You kind
4: things.
3: Of became an enabler for him.
4: I was. And sometimes I used that to gain power or control in the relationship. You know, if I knew he needed something written, I could just... you know, not write it right then or go go tend to something else. And now if I could do it all over again, what I'd really do is be much more sensitive to how much he was hurting. And I wouldn't have intentionally, and I did intentionally at times, you know, pour salt into his deepest wound.
3: For the parent that's out there, you would strongly recommend, I'm sure, that they get whatever tutorial assistance is necessary to keep a youngster from going through this. Most of them can learn to read.
4: I see, as a school nurse, I work on or sit in on student study teams all the time and frequently see the parents who I can see that they're as in much pain as their child over their child's inability to succeed in school. And they're very frustrated. They're in a room with the supposed professionals, and they don't know what to do for their child. But if there is anything that they can do, they ought to go out there and do it. I mean, if it means getting a tutor, if it means looking into other schooling situations, or, you know, I just think that if there's anything they can do for that child, that John's a good example of how much pain is going on and will continue to go on in their life if they don't get that skill.
3: John, what do you recommend to the school?
2: I'd like to add one thing to what Kathy said for parents. We are not dumb. You know, children that can't, and I say we, I still can't leave that. I'm still very much connected to that little boy that sat in that dumb row.
3: Yeah.
2: And I feel that pain. Do not abandon your children. Do not give up hope with your children. Mm-hmm. Know that they can learn, and reading is a skill that can be taught. It has very little to do with one. I mean, there's a separation between one's intelligence and one's skill. And this is a skill that we have taken the blame for as children. Do not blame us.
3: If I were a school board member, a local school board, I would come with that passion that the number one responsibility above all of the things of the school is to teach kids to read. That's number one. And of course, spell
2: you have
3: and
2: my
3: compute.
2: Vote.
3: Yeah. And everything else is secondary to that. Everything
2: absolutely.
3: Else.
2: Absolutely.
3: You must, in a literate society, you must graduate literates or they're lost. And yet the school system is so burdened down with all these avant-garde politically correct things of environmentalism and multiculturalism and all these efforts to teach different languages. And I don't know what all is weighing them down now. But reading must not be squeezed out. And we must take the budget that the school district has and give the primary money right off the top to seeing that every child learns to read. And if you do have to get tutorial assistance for those kids who can't learn to read in a group, then we must do it.
2: Yes. And I think also what I would like to, I would love to see every literate person personally take it upon themselves as a moral obligation to share their precious gift with others. That is, and certainly every teacher has to have, I don't care if you're in a first grade teacher or a college professor, a teacher of teachers have to have a moral obligation to see that people know how to read, write, and spell. And we also have to teach teachers how to teach people how to read, write, and spell.
3: Who don't learn it easily.
2: Who don't learn it easy. And we, in 5 years, if we took your the comments that you just made, in 5 years, if we put literacy as 75% of the discussion, you know, reading, writing, basic skills, fundamentals, and set some of those other things aside for the next 5 years, we would see those issues would be dealt with because, you know, I think we've underestimated, you know, the gifts of literacy and all the emotional. You want to talk about gangs? You want to talk about gangbang? I guarantee those folks can't read. They can't write. They can't participate in this society. And it's a lot more than reading, writing, and spelling. It's a sense of belonging. That was what I used to feel when so alienated from this society. And it wasn't until, and one of the first things I ever wrote was a poem called The Native Alien. You know, I felt, even at 48, I knew better, but I felt like I did not belong. And I came home, you know, when I learned to read.
3: You know, schools in recent years have been concerned about self-esteem of students. My second book was on the subject of self-esteem, Hide or Seek. And so it is important that kids have a healthy self-concept. But it usually is not possible to go directly to that instruction. You look at what it is that's tearing self-esteem apart. You teach them to read and self-esteem goes up.
2: Yes, that's what I say.
3: Hey, I'm going to get along well with this.
2: Yes, teach me how to read. I will get my self-esteem.
3: Yeah.
2: And that's really, I mean, can you teach self-esteem? Give me some skills that will lift me up and make me an equal.
3: Turn you loose.
2: Yes, that's what we need. Yes. You got it. You got it.
4: I just was going to say, it's John mentioned the 85% of the young people facing juvenile courts, you know, have deficiencies. And so do most of the pregnant teens that I work with. Mm-hmm. Most of them have deficiencies. And I just think that there's a lot of other problems in our society. I think a lot of probably drug use are kids who are doing poorly in school. And I just feel like doing well in school could improve a lot of the problems that our society has.
2: 60% of our inmates in our prisons have deficiencies in basic skills, cannot read, write, and spell. It's all there. It's so obvious. And so when you're, and I know that teaching literacy and reading is not going to solve all our social and economic and educational problems, but it will go a long ways. And it's one of those issues that we can agree on. You know, we don't have to debate it. There's nothing to debate or discuss whether it's good or bad. It is good.
4: I love this story. John was, I guess he had lobbied for some funds for teaching inmates in prisons to read and got to go in and visit and talk to some of these inmates. And he was amazed at these tough lifers who were crying because they were reading at a third, had been taught to read and now were reading at a third grade level. Mm. And they were so excited over there.
2: They were weeping like babies is what they were doing. They weren't just crying.
3: I remember when I was a school psychologist, there was a group of kids that were just causing all kinds of trouble on the high school campus, and they were just real troublemakers. And we started a reading program for them, and they began to read for the first time. And to see those big, tough kids involved in gangs and all kinds of stuff sit there and cry really touched me. And I saw, you know, the pain that was inside and how much of it was related to that failure, first grade, second grade, third grade, being the dummy, being in what you call the dumb row. John, when you taught school, were you particularly sensitive to that kid out there?
2: Oh, very definitely. Very sensitive. And I knew who he was and who she was, too. So I was on guard for those kids. And there were a lot of them.
3: And you still could not read yourself.
2: I could not read.
3: You're standing in front of a class. What grade?
2: 10th graders, 11th graders, 12th graders.
3: What subject?
2: Social studies.
3: Social studies.
2: Taught typing. But if you think about typing, typing is teaching the home row. You know, it's a mechanical kind of thing. It's not, yeah. I mean, they're nonsense words. Social studies, taught one semester English. You know, we have some more stories to tell about just in the classroom, and people say, how could you do it? And I have to say that I don't recommend that we have illiterate teachers, but I do not have any guilt in terms of delivering something to, I was a good teacher because I was a good learner. And a good teacher has to be a good student. That's part of what being a good student is about. But I cheated my class. You know, I did exactly what I don't want anybody to do anymore. So I had to take responsibility, you know,
3: because you hid it instead of dealing with it.
2: Right.
4: And he couldn't teach the ones that he knew couldn't read in his class.
2: The thing that they needed the most, I couldn't give to them.
4: Those that were non-readers.
3: Well, that's a highly specialized skill in itself. And the volunteer who taught you, John, you love that lady?
2: Oh, I love her, yes.
3: She gave her time to do that?
2: She gave her time.
3: Sat with you?
2: Yes.
3: Week after week?
2: Yes, 13 months. And and then I went on independent study for about 4 years, and I sort of hit that plateau or that brick wall, and I wanted some more. And I went into another program and had a professional teacher teach me about 100 hours. And I moved from the second grade level to the 12th grade level in my word attack, in my spelling, and really got me to another level.
3: And John, did anyone ever call you dyslexic?
2: Well, yes, people call me dyslexic now, and they ask me if I have learning disabilities. But my experience was that of a person that was illiterate. So I want to tell my story, you know, as an illiterate. And I don't want to get bogged down in the argument of dyslexic or learning disability. I want to try to avoid that. I share my experience. I do have a lot of the characteristics of a dyslexic. I have the characteristics of a person with learning disabilities. I have a severe auditory discrimination problem. But in spite of all of those things, I learned to read. And what I'm fearful of is that because of that labeling, we decide we're not going to
3: give up.
2: Yes. So I don't want anybody to give up on anybody.
3: Well, we're not going to give up on you, John.
2: But thank you. Thank
1: you. You know, you can hide almost anything from the world, but you can't hide from yourself. And John Corcoran knew that better than anyone else. On today's edition of Dr. James Dobson's Family Talk, we featured a deeply moving conversation featuring John and Kathy Corcoran about the hidden pain of illiteracy in America. 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Box 39000, Colorado Springs, Colorado, the zip code 80949. Well, I'm Roger Marsh, and on behalf of all of us here at Family Talk and the Dr. James Dobson Family Institute, thanks so much for listening today. Be sure to join us again next time right here for another edition of Dr. James Dobson's Family Talk, the voice you trust for the family you love. 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
5: God put me on earth to accomplish a certain number of things, someone wrote, and right now I am so far behind I will never die. We laugh at that, but if you're a person like me who always feels that you could be doing more than you're doing, stop for a minute. Is more always better? Maybe you're thinking, if I were just a little better organized, I could squeeze more, oh, there's that word again, into my life. Thousands of dollars are spent on seminars every year to help people maximize their lives. These training classes are often helpful. In fact, it would be hard to attend any of them and not pick up some useful pointers that would make us more efficient. Not surprisingly, most of us carry the same idea into our spiritual lives as well. We attend retreats and gatherings, we read articles, we try new methods of Bible study and experiment with new prayer journals. All of this we do to improve our Christian life. Sometimes it helps, and sometimes it doesn't. Sometimes we just come away saying, those are great ideas, but I just can't do it all. I'm maxed out already. Maybe God doesn't care whether or not we get more done. I don't see anywhere in Scripture where it says we'll get a greater reward for having done more. The rewards come for faithfulness, not quantity of tasks performed. What does God really want from us? Listen as he asks, for who is he who will devote himself to be close to me? Wow, what a challenge, being close to God. Yes, we have battles to fight and schedules to keep, but there is something more that we need. Far more than better organization, we need to be near to his heart.
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0: 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Can an entire nation be conditioned to think a certain way? Throughout history, leaders and movements have used powerful tools to shape public opinion and influence entire cultures. In this timely message from our 2025 Prophecy in the News conference, historian Bill Federer examines how nations can be influenced, manipulated, and transformed, and why understanding these tactics matters today. Here's Bill Federer with How to Brainwash a Nation.
1: I'm honored to be here. This is tremendous. Well, one of the chapters in my book called Socialism, The Real History from Plato to the Present, is on how to brainwash a nation. And it goes back to the spirit, mind, and body, like the old YMCA logo. And so you're a spirit, you live in a body, you possess a mind. Your mind is actually the switch, the decider, because your flesh leans away from God, your spirit is drawn to God, and your mind decides which one wins. And so the question is, who gets to load the software on the next generation's brains? So the little children are in the schools, and they're having teachers teaching them stuff. And if you think of it, right, spirit, mind, and body, your body is like, your mind is like a computer. It's more than that, but it's at least that for the sake of illustration. And your body's like the computer case, which makes it silly for people to argue over what color the computer case is. Imagine if I were to say green computers are better than blue computers. Doesn't matter what color the computer is, what matters what software's on it. Doesn't matter what color somebody's skin is, it's what behavioral software is running on their brain. And the other side wants to put malware and viruses and corrupted files on these little kids' brains, and it's our job to put God's word on there. So it's called psychological warfare, or PSYOPs, and Carl von Clausewitz was a 19th century military strategist, and he gave the classic purpose of war, is to force your opponent to submit to your will. So you're going through all this battle strategy and weapons, but the goal is to get your opponent to submit to your will. Well, what if you could get them to submit without a fight? And so that's Sun Tzu's Art of War. 5th century BC, supreme excellence in a commander consists of breaking the enemy's resistance without fighting. It's like you make them be demoralized. You make them think you're more powerful than you are. It's a mental game. Now it's called fifth generation warfare, where you get your enemy to surrender without them even being aware there is a fight. I mean, why even wake them up and let them know there's a war going on? If you can get them to submit to your will, all the better. And so the psychological warfare during World War II, where we dropped pamphlets on German villages saying your side has already lost, your commander just hasn't told you, and it would mess with their minds. Like, we're out here fighting. I read we already lost. And the Japanese did it to us. Tokyo rose and had the radio waves going across the Pacific to the ships, and she would say, you Americans are doing terrible stuff, and it would demoralize our guys. It's in the Bible. 12 spies go into the promised land, 10 come back with what? A negative, demoralizing report. And they said, "We are not able to go up. They are too strong for us. The land of ours, its inhabitants, the people are of great stature. We were like grasshoppers. If only we had died in the land of Egypt. Let's make a captain and return to Egypt." They hadn't even fought yet, and they had surrendered. Right? They lost the battle in their mind. And in reverse, Gideon did psychological warfare. There is 100,000 Midianites. That's a lot. And rather than fight them, he gets 300 to stand around with trumpets and torches and clay pots, and they just smash the pots and blow the trumpets, and these Midianites get up in the dark and start running into each other, pulling out their swords, and they're fighting each other. And that was a psychological operation. And so the Bible over and over again says, "Fear not, fear ye not, fear him not, fear thou not." God is saying, don't subject yourself to psychological warfare, right? The enemy wants to come in and get you into fear, discourage you, demoralize, disorient, distract, divide. Usually a demonic attack, right? The Bible says, have the shield of faith. Usually it comes overwhelming, that when you first get the thought, it looks hopeless. It's shock and awe. It's like there's no way out. It looks so totally overwhelming that you're this close to giving up. But if you just ignore what your senses are telling you and remind yourself to trust in the Lord, you get past the first minute, you get past the first hour, you get past the first day, and before you know it, a couple days go by, a couple weeks go by, and before you know it, you survived without caving. But if that one moment, if you could cave, well, then it's over. And God's saying, don't cave. When all of it feels overwhelming, don't surrender. And so when the children of Israel are going into the promised land, they're winning. They defeat the King Og of Bashan and Sihon of the Amorites. They're defeating them. But the devil says, well, if you can't beat them, join them. What's that? That's Balaam. And so Balaam is this prophet, and King Balak says, hey, come and curse the children of Israel. And he says, you can't curse what God has blessed. And so he does it three times. But then Balaam gives Balak some advice. If you lure the Moabite men into sin, then God will not be with them in battle, and you can defeat them. Remember Achan? So he's the guy when they destroyed Jericho and Joshua said, okay, burn everything and don't take any gold. And he took some Babylonian garments and he took some gold and he stuck them back to his tent and he buried them under the tent. And then the next battle, they say, well, you don't have to send the whole army up, just 3,000. And they get defeated. And Joshua's on his face saying, God, what happened? God says, get up. There's sin in the camp. And so this idea that if there's sin in the camp, God is not, cannot dwell with sin. And so God stands back and says, okay, make your choice, the sin or me. And so Balaam says, look, if we can lure the young men to sin, then you can defeat them. And God was so upset at Balaam that even the book of Revelation talks about Balaam. To the angel of the church at Pergamos, write, I have a few things against you because you have, there are those that hold the doctrine of Balaam who taught Balak to put a stumbling block before the children of Israel to eat things sacrificed to idols, to commit sexual immorality. In other words, in the last days, there will be those going into churches saying it's okay to commit sexual immorality. And they'll have their rainbow flags, and they're like, we'll affirm you no matter what sex you want to do. And it infiltrates in, and it steals the power out of the church. But it's the same way with the nation. You want to come in. So it's called fifth column warfare. The ancient Greeks had two columns and two flanks. Well, what's the fifth? That's your enemy in the camp demoralizing the opponent. And the classic was Alexander the Great's dad, Philip of Macedon, and he conquers some gold mines in Greece, Amphipolis, and then he takes the gold and bribes some citizens of Athens to betray their city from the inside. And when the rest of the Greeks are saying, we got to get our army, these paid liars would say, wait a second, I hear Philip's not such a bad guy. I hear he's not conquering cities, he's liberating them. And these paid propagandists would gather around themselves what Lenin later called useful idiots, college students that believe the lies, and they're out there protesting. And it so disunified the city of Athens that Philip marched up to the walls with his army, and they threw the doors open, and he marched in and took over. And the people of Athens did not get a chance to rule themselves again for over 2,000 years. Because after Philip came his son Alexander the Great, and then you had the Greek kings, and then the Roman emperors, and then the Ottoman sultans, and right, and they got shortly free after World War I, but then they ended up getting in debt, and now they don't control themselves. Anyway, Cicero wrote about this fifth column infiltration. A nation can survive its fools and even the ambitious, but it cannot survive treason from within. An enemy at the gates is less formidable, for he is known and he carries his banners openly against the city. But the traitor moves among those within the gates freely, his sly whispers heard in the very halls of government. He works secretly to undermine the pillars of society. He infects the whole body politic so that it can no longer resist. A murderer is less to be feared. And so he's warning that if you can't defeat America from the outside, their goal is to infiltrate and corrupt it and weaken it from the inside. And that's what the socialists have done after World War II. Book of Thessalonians warns about working of Satan, signs, lying wonders, all deceivableness, strong delusion. They should believe a lie. And during World War II, you had all these magazines talking about fifth column warfare and dangers to our country. Roosevelt said, "We have seen the treacherous use of the fifth column by which persons supposed to be peaceful visitors were actually a part of an enemy unit of occupation." Right? Maybe some illegal immigrants, maybe some of the... I got a text from somebody in Texas, and they said the Muslims are coming in, and they're setting up their epic, their East Plano Islamic community. And FDR, "Our enemies have spread falsehoods and terror. They have started fifth columns everywhere, duped the innocent, fomented suspicion and hate between neighbors." FDR, May 26, 1940, "Today's threat to our national security is the Trojan horse, the fifth column, that betrays a nation unprepared for treachery. Spies, saboteurs, and traitors are the actors in this new strategy." Now, you know what the Trojan horse is, right? So you had the Greeks coming into what is the Byzantine Empire, but and they acted like they retreated, but they left a horse. And inside of the horse were some soldiers. And then all the ships left, and the Byzantine city said, "Oh, we won. They left, and let's bring in this horse. They must have given it as a little present to us." Once they bring it in, the soldiers late at night climb out, kill the guards, open the gates. The ships come back, and they come in and take over. So you had the World War I, and then the 1930s was socialism right before World War II, and the Stalin and Lenin takes over in Russia with the Soviet Union, then it's taken over by Stalin. And one of the socialists during this time is Antonio Gramsci. He's the one that says you can't defeat the West with tanks, you have to rot it from within. And it's gonna take a long time. It's called the long march through the institutions. And so you wanna, he even says this, "Socialism is precisely the religion which must overwhelm Christianity." So Christianity, as well as the Old Testament, has this concept of the individual, that you have a worth because you are individually made in the image of God, and this God is not a respecter of persons. Well, every other group, civilization, government structure, your worth is dependent on your identity with a group, whether it's a Muslim male group or a Hindu Brahmin group or a communist CCP member group, or the royalties of Europe, or the intersectionality that they're introducing into America, right? So if you're a black, trans, female, or whatever, the more minority groups you can identify with, right, your worth goes up. And so socialism wants you to identify with the group rather than as an individual. James Wardner explained Gramsci's views. In the new order, socialism will triumph by first capturing the culture via infiltration of schools, universities, churches, and the media, transforming the consciousness of society. And so Lance Wall now is sort of well known for coming up with these seven pillars of society, church, business, education, family, government, media, religion, and so forth. We forgot that that Christians controlled all those all the way up until the 1960s. I was with Ted Baer with movieguide.org, and he said the Baptists had an organization in Hollywood that would review all the movies. And if they didn't give their stamp of approval, nobody would see the movie. And so Cecil B. DeMille would have a representative of this Baptist movie review organization on the set with him. And they would have, you know, the actresses, and they'd, you know, and if they acted too a little risque, Cecil B. DeMille would look over at him and he would say no, and they go, okay, do the scene over. But they were doing such a good job that they shut that down and moved out of Hollywood, and within 10 years, you had all the wickedness come in. And so, so Albert Herlong was a congressman from Florida, and in 1963, he read into the congressional record the 45 tactics or goals that the communists had, and it was infiltrate the press, infiltrate the churches, replace revealed religion with social religion, social justice. So forget we're sinners, Jesus died on the cross to pay for our sins. No, it's social justice, which turned into liberation theology, which turned into it's okay to kill people if your goal is to, you know, set up what you believe is utopia. Get control of teachers' associations. That's why I would never put my kid in a public school, because they basically won that battle. Put the party line in textbooks. Get control of schools. Use them as transmission belts for socialism and communist propaganda. Use student riots to foment public protests. And then they do something in schools called deconstruction, and it's where you portray the past negatively so the students are repulsed by it. Then you get the kids into a neutral where they don't remember where they came from, and then you brainwash them into the future you have planned for them. It's a drive, neutral, reverse. It's actually a sales technique. So if I was a toothpaste salesman, the first thing I'd do is tell you negative things about the toothpaste you're currently using. You're still brushing with that stuff? Haven't you read the article? It'll eat the enamel off your teeth. You're like, oh, really? You're repulsed by it. Now I have you in a neutral. You're open-minded. What are all the toothpastes out there? Then I give you my pitch for this brand new tartar-controlled breath freshener toothpaste, right? So the first thing they do is they go into the schools and they tell the kids negative things about the founding fathers. They took land from Indians. They sold people into slavery. They were chauvinists. They were bad, bad, bad. And the kids say, oh, they were bad, bad.

LGBT, transgenderism, Islamism, right? And so Europe went through this. It went from a Judeo-Christian Europe with 1,000 years of Catholic cathedrals, Protestant Reformation, and Jewish neighborhoods to a secular, free sex, anything goes Europe. And John Lennon's song, Imagine, sort of embodies that. Imagine there's no heaven and no religion too. It's like, okay, we have no guidelines and no borders. You can do whatever you want. And in comes Islam. And they come in and they have their four wives. And the wives go down to the welfare office and sign up for money, saying, my husband's not around. And the guy goes and visits his wives, and the more children they have, the larger the welfare checks get. And he is living like a king with his harem and all of his children, and the state is paying for it. They asked the one Muslim, Ajoram Chudare, in Islam for UK, and they said, don't you feel bad that you're living off the British when your goal is to take over? And he goes, no, Allah allowed us to live off the infidel while we are subduing them. It's sort of like a parasite. You can suck the blood until you kill the host victim. So this idea of Judeo-Christian, secular, free sex, now Sharia socialist Europe, the big change happened with the French Revolution in France. And so part of this deconstruction is they said everybody in France that came earlier was bad. And so they tore down the statue of good King Henry IV. He lived in the 1500s and tried to patch up Protestants and Catholics. And here they are, 1789, Reign of Terror. They're tearing down this guy's statue that lived in the 1500s. And then you have, they dug up the bones of St. Genevieve and trashed them. Who was St. Genevieve? When Attila the Hun was scourging Europe in 451 AD with an army of 500,000 men wiping out cities, Genevieve got all of Paris to fast and pray. And for some reason, Attila skipped sacking Paris. So she's the patron saint of Paris. And so here she lived in the 450s. Well, in 1789, they dig up the bones of St. Genevieve and trash them. Why would you want to do that? Deconstruction. You want to erase the past so there's no memory of the past. Then you get the whole population into this neutral where they don't remember where they came from. And then you can brainwash them into the future you have planned for them. And China did this. So 2nd century BC, you had the warring states period and the half a dozen kingdoms fighting. And one guy wins. His name is Qin Shi Huangdi. And he was doing things differently than they had been done for centuries before. And so people were criticizing Qin Shi Huangdi. And so he decided to destroy all records of how things were done before. So nobody could criticize him. He burnt tens of thousands of bamboo annal books. They wrote on strips of bamboo from top to bottom, and they'd weave them together with string. And so they're burning it all. His chancellor was Li Si, 213 BC, basic annals of the first emperor, Qin. I, your servant, propose that all historians' records, other than those of Qin's, be burned. If anyone under heaven has copies of the classics of history, they shall deliver them to the governor for burning. Anyone who dares discuss the classics of history shall be publicly executed. Anyone who uses history to criticize the present shall have his family executed. Anyone who has failed to burn the books after 30 days of this announcement shall be sent to build the Great Wall. And so Mao Zedong copied Qin Shi Huangdi in the 1960s. It's called the Cultural Revolution. It's not just a revolution in overthrowing of leaders. It's destroying all culture. So he destroys the oldest Buddhist temple in China. He destroys the great gates of Beijing. He wants to erase this history, and he kills 80 million people, right? And so they shame people publicly. It's an honor-shame culture over there. So to be made fun of publicly was like the worse than death. And then they would destroy all their history. And they're still doing it. France was going to have an exhibition on Genghis Khan. But Genghis Khan is Mongolian, who had conquered China for a century, the 1200s. And so for the pure Chinese, Genghis Khan was an embarrassment because he was not actually Chinese. He was Mongolian. And so Xi Jinping calls Paris and says, cancel it. And they go, okay, we'll cancel it. They're still canceling history. And then Pol Pot,

0: does the same thing in Cambodia. He decides that 1975 should be the new year zero. Anything prior to that was irrelevant. And he killed anybody that wore glasses. If you wore glasses, you could read. If you read, you knew the history, and he wanted to get rid of the history. So he killed a third of his country. It's called the Killing Fields, the Khmer Rouge. And but the Muslims did it. So wherever they'd come into a place, they would destroy history. The oldest library in the world was in Alexandria, Egypt. And when Amir ibn Alas comes in there, they ask him what to do with all these books in this library. And he said, every book that does not agree with the Quran, destroy. And every book that does agree with the Quran is redundant because we have the Quran. So destroy them all. It took 6 months to burn them all. Right, this idea that you go into a country and you destroy the history, the DNA, you take out the old DNA and you put in the new. And so there is a hadith attributed to Muhammad. Do not leave an image without obliterating it or a high grave without leveling it. And so ISIS would go in. This is the statues of Assyria, right? I could tell if Clayton's in here and all the archaeology. It's like this was 700 BC and they're smashing it with hammers. And then there was this big Buddha statue in the mountainsides and the Taliban like blow it up. And it's like Carl Sandburg said, when a nation goes down, one condition may always be found. They forgot where they came from, right? You destroy the corporate memory of a people until they're totally disoriented, and then you can reprogram them. George Orwell wrote the book 1984 in the year 1948. He sort of flipped the numbers. And there is a character in the book named Winston, and he works for the government's Ministry of Truth, but all it does is lie.
1: Can a nation be persuaded to surrender its freedoms without ever realizing what's happening? 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Understanding the past may be the key to protecting the future. Well, that's all the time we have for today. We hope you've enjoyed this eye-opening presentation from Bill Federer on how to brainwash a nation. But we're just getting started. Tomorrow, we'll bring you part two, as Bill continues his fascinating look at how ideas are shaped, cultures are influenced, and why understanding these tactics are so important for Christians today. 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
4: But that secret is for the few, not for everyone. For the few, those people who deep down in their heart love God. And like I've always said, sometimes the best people are the most messed up. And they're messed up because they got angry. When they were children, they got angry at dad who was weak, at mom who was fierce, at other kids who were cruel, and began to seem like life was unfair. The worst people seemed to get the best dates. The people who rose to the top, a lot of them were boring, mean. They didn't have understanding. It seemed unfair. And then what did that lead to? It led to blaming God. That's right. So we got angry at God. And then our anger at people, well, then it justified in our mind. It justified taking drugs and then doing bad things. Your parents, maybe they accused you of smoking marijuana or something, and you hadn't. And you got so mad that you thought, okay, if they're going to accuse me of it, then I might as well go ahead and do it anyway, that type of thing. Most of you were really angry. But here's the problem. The problem is getting lost in your thoughts. So being really angry will get you lost in your thoughts, won't it? And you're stewing over what they said and what you want to do to them and how you're going to get even and how unfair it is. See, you're thinking those kinds of thoughts. And whatever it is that gets you lost in your thoughts, then you become subject to that kind of, an example would be like when you get really sick and you have a fever and you have all of these, what's the word for them? I can't think of the word, not delusions, but delirium, that's it. And all these thoughts are going through your mind over and over and dreamlike, and you lose control over those thoughts. There you go. When you're really sick and you have delirium, you have a fever, you lose control over those thoughts. You close your eyes, but it doesn't make any difference. They're there. You just have to wait until you're better. And something similar happens when you get angry, when you get upset, when you want something too much. You start thinking and thinking and thinking, and you get lost in those thoughts. But the problem is that when you get lost in that thought, well, one problem is you get out of control. That's one thing. But the other problem is that you become subject to influences upon your thoughts.
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4: Now, we all know that in real life, when somebody is not subject to a good influence, they can fall for bad influence. They can become subject to a bad influence. The classic example is kids when they resent their parents and rebel against their parents, who are good authorities, they fall then under bad influence. So from a good influence, when they fall away from it, they fall to a bad, can easily fall to a bad influence. It's that simple. Well, it's the same thing with your thoughts. Our soul was meant to be ruled by God. And when your soul is close to God and looks to Him and delicately searches out the way as you go through life, you are subject to Him. But when you fall away from Him, either willfully or without even wanting to fall away from Him, see, if you don't if you don't know how to stay close to him and you're not totally committed to him, then you leave the door ajar so that you can do a little something naughty. You can hear a little naughty gossip or do something naughty. When you leave the door ajar, then before you know it, something gets to you. You become resentful, you become angry, you become emotional, you become excited. And falling into emotions is actually also falling away from the good authority. And so falling into the emotions, then you can become subject to wrong influences. It's that simple. So while I'm on that topic, let me tell you a little joke I just saw. It was in my book called An Introduction to Stress Management. Oh, you should get that book. It's so good. It's actually free at our website. You go to meditation, look for click on the free 4-part version, and it's there to download. Or you can get it on Amazon. But here's the story. It illustrates how we become subject to negative thoughts. A guy was driving far out in the countryside somewhere, and he got a flat tire. And he looked, and he didn't have a jack, you know, to jack up a tire jack to jack up the car. So he thought, okay, I'll start walking and I'll go to the nearest farmhouse and get one. So he walked about 10 minutes and he thought, boy, I sure hope there's a farmhouse nearby. Then he walked another 10 minutes and he was thinking and he thought, boy, if there's a farmhouse, I sure hope they're home. What if they're not home? Then he said to himself, what if they don't have a jack? Then he kept walking and he kept thinking all these negative thoughts. And then he thought, what if they have a jack? They won't lend it to me. He kept walking and thinking and thinking, and finally there was a farmhouse. He went up to the door. He knocked on the door. The farmer came to the door, and the guy said, you can take your lousy jack and go to hell. See, he talked himself into believing that they had a jack and they wouldn't give it to him. So these kinds of thoughts, they're not good, they're not healthy, and they don't lead anywhere except to doing and saying the wrong thing. So you have to stay out of your thoughts, and to stay out of your thoughts, one good way is to not become emotional. When you don't become emotional, then it doesn't lend itself to that kind of runaway thought process. And then you won't be subject to unwholesome influences that prey upon the mind. Let's put it that way. All right. So how did I begin today's discussion? I forgot how I began. Oh, conquering stress. So I was going to say that when you become emotional, when you get lost in that thought process, then you become subject to stress, vulnerable to stress, and little things that shouldn't bother you, they stress you. So if you don't want to be subject to stress, you want to be master of your life instead of being subject. So you have to find a way to relate directly to your creator. He is the one who is positive, creative, benevolent, kind. He is the one who has solutions. He is the one that doesn't lie to you and doesn't fool you. Everything else, everyone else, you can't totally trust it or trust them. Maybe they're not bad, but they themselves are misguided. They themselves are subject to wrong influences.
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4: And then, of course, there's study. You can study, but it's kind of dead. There's no life in it. You want real life, just in the moment, answers that come out of nowhere and solve your problem. Moses had a problem. He was fleeing from Pharaoh's army. Pharaoh had a great big army. Well, Moses had a big problem. There was the river. How was he going to get across the river? God said, no problem. He said, raise up your staff And when Moses raised up the staff, the waters parted, and he went across. The whole people went across to safety. God solved the problem out of nowhere. They were in the desert. There was no water, but then there was water, but it was bitter water. Remember that? God said, no problem. Just get that branch, throw it in there, and the water became sweet. See, God is the creator. So I will give you an example in the physical realm of how something can come out of seemingly nothing. Oh, it comes from another dimension. All right, a little bit of math and science. I know some of you are groaning. You don't like math. You don't like science. But some of you do. And some of you would like math and science if it was explained to you in such a way that you could understand it, that you could see it. So I love math and I love science. And so I hope you will permit me to talk a little bit about physics. I'm not a physicist. I'm just an amateur person who is interested in physics. Let's put it that way. And so please indulge me, and some of you are going to enjoy this, and it does tie in with the topic of a power that comes out of nowhere. And we're going to talk about that right now. Now, what you're going to hear is actually the audio version of a YouTube video, a little YouTube lecture that I made, and the title of that lecture is A Miracle or Amazing Science. A Miracle or Amazing Science. Here we go. So I will give you an example in the physical realm of how something can come out of seemingly nothing. Oh, it comes from another dimension. Take, for example, a wheel, a bicycle wheel. And you know how when your wheel is turning, when your wheels are turning on your bicycle or on your motorcycle, you know how it stabilizes you. You're very stable. If the bicycle is just there without moving, ooh, you can hardly stay balanced. It'll fall top. You'll want to topple over. But when you're going fast on your bicycle, it's very stable, isn't it? Same with your motorcycle, even more so. Or a little top. You spin the top, and it stands up, and it doesn't fall over. It's totally stable. Amazing. Well, how is it that it's stabilized? I'll let you in on a little secret. From the center, I'll tell you one more thing, and then I'll let you in on a little secret. Let's say that you have a space station like you see in the space movies, a donut-shaped revolving space station. Great, big, gigantic donut revolving. And as it revolves, it creates a gravity. They say artificial gravity, but actually it's gravity. And the gravity causes the astronauts to move gently toward the astronauts can walk on the inner surface of it. As if they were on the Earth. They have that feeling of gravity pushing them down to that surface they walk on. But anyway, there is gravity. How does this happen? It's because it's revolving. All right. And I saw a YouTube where they had recreated something like that in a laboratory. They had a big revolving thing. The astronaut was actually able to stand on the inside surface of the revolving thing. But the point I'm getting at is that gravity is coming from the center and pushes the astronauts out. Another example, your washing machine. When you put it on a spin cycle, it starts to spin faster and faster and faster and faster, and it becomes a centrifuge, and the clothes cling to the outside, just like that astronaut walking in the spaceship. And the energy pushes them out, and they cling. All right? So now, your bicycle wheels, same idea. They're spinning really fast. From the center of the bicycle wheel comes out, let's call it gravity. It pushes out along the the spokes radial outward in all directions in that two-dimensional plane. Well, if you look very carefully, a bicycle wheel is dedicated to a plane, isn't it? When it's spinning, when the wheel's really spinning really fast, it's dedicated to a plane. And you tilt it a little bit, it doesn't like it, but then it becomes dedicated to the new plane. And then you tilt it a little more, your motorcycle, it fights a little bit, but then it's dedicated to that plane. It's always dedicated to a plane. And likewise, the top or your gyroscope spinning around this way, it's also dedicated to a plane. But here's the interesting thing. It actually creates the plane. The lines of force radially outward from the coming out of the magical center of that bicycle wheel along the plane of the bicycle, it creates a plane, and then it's dedicated to that plane. And it's dedicated because of those lines of force. Gyroscopes are just magical. But so is any wheel. From the center of every wheel, of every revolving sphere, of every electron, every particle, every planet, you have this energy coming from the center radially outward. It comes like, so it's like a creation. It's like the creation event in the very beginning. God sent out lines of force from the center. And they had curvature and precession in all directions. But when you have a spinning bicycle wheel, it's only on a two-dimensional plane.
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0: So, you have heard, so I'll leave you with some little thing here. You've heard the expression, the truth shall set you free. Christ said, you will know the truth, and the truth will set you free. If you take that literally, it will set you free. And if it can set you free, then there's some kind of power there, isn't there? It's not just words. And you've probably noticed yourself that the truth is liberating. How many of you have been in a meeting at the office, maybe? And now it's 11:45 and they're still talking, and then it's 11:50, they're talking 11:55, and now it's noon and everybody wants to go to lunch, but they're still talking. And finally, somebody raises their hand and says, hey, I'm hungry. Can we break and go to lunch? And everybody is so glad that somebody told the truth. It's liberating. Well, the truth sets you free. So there's power. Somehow, there's some kind of power, even in that little tiny situation that I just described, which is no big deal. There's even some kind of a liberating power there. You've heard of full disclosure. There's something about revealing the truth about the shining a light on things, sunshine laws. There's something about shining a light on things, the bad things, wrong things, that disables them. They can no longer get away with what they were getting away with when they're observed. I think you got the idea that the truth, when spoken clearly, unmistakably, without thought of the consequences, without trying to make it more palatable, just the plain and simple truth, it's liberating. And the truth, see, when the truth comes out, it liberates, can liberate a whole society. So anyway, I just want you to see that there is a power in standing up. There's power in confronting, in truth, in light. See, it comes out of nowhere, but it's a real power. Just like the bicycle wheel that comes out of the center of the spinning wheel. Now, where does it come from? New power. That's why the universe is expanding. Ever expanding, because God is still creating, and you see it in every spinning wheel. More comes out and goes in. It says in the Bible, by faith we understand that the universe was formed at God's command, so that what is seen is made by that which is not seen. That's Hebrews chapter 11, verse 3. By faith we understand. By faith, we see. In other words, the person without faith, the person who doesn't trust their intuition, what their God-given intuition and common sense and conscience tells them, will not see these mysteries of the universe. And so the atheist science can't see what's before his very eyes, before his very spiritual eyes, before his intuition. So, once again, the beautiful verse from Hebrews says, by faith, we understand that the universe was formed at God's command, so that what is seen is made by that which is not seen. So there is power, and it comes from God, that made everything. And at God's command, this power makes wonderful things happen. And this same source, in other words, God, who created the universe from nothing, he can give Moses power. He can give Samson power. He can give the apostles inspiration so that they have the power to heal people and the power to do miracles. And if you want a miracle, all you have to do is look at the center of a spinning wheel. Or if you want to see something that's amazing science but is like a miracle, look at the gyroscope and how it's able to be stable and stand upright. It's just amazing. Here's a beautiful quote from Albert Einstein. Albert Einstein was a true intuitionist. He saw, and he had faith that what he saw was true. Even when everybody doubted him, even when the whole world doubted him, he never wavered. Here's what he said. There are only two ways to live your life. One is as though nothing is a miracle. The other is as though everything is a miracle. So when we look at the spinning wheel, the gyroscope, is it a miracle or is it amazing science? If it's amazing science, it's like a miracle. And if it's a miracle, it's amazing science at the hand of God.
1: 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You're listening to Shedding Shackles with your host, Roland Trujillo. Roland wants you to know that Shedding Shackles is easy to find at your favorite podcast place. Just look for Shedding Shackles. Roland says that since his program is only on the radio once or twice a week, you really should check out the podcast so you can listen again. Thanks and blessings.
2: You're listening to Shedding Shackles. Have you heard about Roland's new sitting quietly exercise? You all know biofeedback for calming down and de-stressing. Well, that is what Roland's sitting quietly exercise is. But Roland says that it is also very spiritual. And the spirituality is in its simplicity. Why not check it out? Just go to sheddingshackles.com and look for sitting quietly. Do you have a friend or someone in your family who is stressed out and who you think might benefit from a little stress management exercise? Why not have them check out sitting quietly? It's totally free. What are you waiting for? Why not start managing stress today?
0: So basically, this radio program is what I do. So listen to this program. It's good because it's fresh. It's alive. It's a breath of fresh air, like we say on the program. And my sitting quietly exercise is totally free. And there's no religious talk or church stuff or anything like that. So you have friends who are up, who are stressed out in some way, and they could use it. They could use my little sitting quietly exercise. But if you come at them with religion, they'll say, hey, whoa, back off. So this little website is just perfect. I'm working on a new book. Oh, it's really good. It's about food. Yeah, food and eating. And you're just going to love it. And it's going to be ready very soon. I'm in the final process of editing it right now. Okay, so you go to sheddingshackles.com, and that's where you can find the little sitting quietly exercise or the little meditation. Or you can call the listener call-in line, 510-455-8851, and you can leave me a comment or a question. 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I might play it on the air. I'll put your voice right on the air. And you can press on a number and listen to the little meditation, a little 8-minute meditation. So I have those resources for you. And of course, they're totally free. And podcasts are free. So it's all good stuff. Until next time, Lord willing, and the creek don't rise. I'll see you then. Bye-bye.
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10: The sun, moon, and stars, the days of creation, they direct the worship of all humanity to God alone. You say, how do they do that? Well, one, by revealing the power of God. That causes us to worship him when we see what he has done. When we look at the galaxies upon the galaxies, we can't help but praise him for his marvelous power. But they not only reveal his power, they reveal his purpose. And what I'm going to tell you now is going to surprise a great many of you in this audience.

0: Welcome to Hope for Today, the Bible teaching ministry of David Hawking. The sun, moon, and stars have been hijacked by astrologers, mystics, and people who want to turn the heavens into a tool for superstition. But the Bible doesn't give them to us to prove some strange zodiac fantasy or to feed man's obsession with signs and secrets. They were made to declare the glory of God, to mark times and seasons under his rule, to lift man's eyes above himself and testify that this universe belongs to its creator. Today, as we continue in our series, In the Beginning, David Hawking takes us back to the Word of God to show us what the heavens are really saying. 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Now turn to Genesis chapter 1, verses 3 through 31. And David's here. He's continuing our study of the days of creation.
1: The days of creation. We've said the following so far. Number one, that they display the wonderful work of God. Two, they disagree with the many ways of explaining origins that man has invented. Three, they describe the wonder of God's nature and presence. Number four, we're dealing with the third day, verses 9 to 13. They declare the will of God concerning the earth and its processes of reproduction. These days of creation declare the will of God concerning the earth and the processes of reproduction. Let's go back to Genesis 1 and talk about number 5. The fifth thing we want to say about the days of creation deals with the fourth day when God made the sun, moon, and stars. Here's the statement I want you to see. The days of creation, number 5, direct the worship of all humanity to God alone. The days of creation direct the worship of all humanity to God alone. And that's what the fourth day is all about. Let's take a look at verse 14, please. God said, "Let there be lights in the firmament of the heaven to divide the day from the night, and let them be for signs and for seasons and for days and years. Let them be for lights in the firmament of the heaven to give light upon the earth," and it was so. And God made two great lights, the greater light to rule the day, the lesser light to rule the night. He made the stars also. And God set them in the firmament of the heaven to give light upon the earth and to rule over the day and over the night and to divide the light from the darkness. And God saw that it was good, and the evening and the morning were the fourth day. Now, how do these days of creation direct the worship of all humanity to God? We know we're told to do that, but how do they do that? I think in two ways. One, by revealing the power of God. Verse 16 says, God made them. Verse 17 says, God set them. Psalm 8 says, when I consider the heavens the work of thy fingers, the sun, moon, and stars, which thou hast ordained, what is man that thou art mindful of him? Why, the fourth day creation, sun, moon, and stars, causes us to praise the Lord, to worship God because of his power. And he calls them all by name. God made the lights. Oh, what a beautiful statement that is. The Hebrew word lights, ma'or, appears about 21 times in the Bible. In fact, turn to Psalm 90 and look at verse 8. Psalm 90, verse 8. How does all of this direct the worship of all humanity to God? One, by revealing his power. Psalm 90, verse 8. I love this. God made the lights. Now, the very word ma'or, lights, meaning the sun, moon, and stars, is actually used of the character of God. Look at this. For thou hast set our iniquities before thee, our secret sins in the light. That's the same word used in Genesis 1. In the light of thy countenance. Isn't it interesting? The first day it says, God said, let there be light, and there was light. He made the lights on day four. And the very same word for lights, referring to sun, moon, and stars, is used in Psalm 90, verse 8, of the light of the countenance of the Lord himself. I find that most interesting. Look at Ezekiel chapter 32, and look at verse 7 and 8. God here is talking about his judgment upon Egypt for what they've done to Israel. And verse 7 says, "When I shall put thee out, I will cover the heavens, make its stars dark. I will cover the sun with a cloud. The moon shall not give its light. All the bright lights," that's our word of heaven, "will I make dark over thee and set darkness upon thy land, saith the Lord God." I find it interesting. You talk about revealing the power of God. He who set the lights there can also cover them and make them go out. God is in charge. He doesn't need them. Well, then what's the purpose of it? And that's what I want you to see. Go back to Genesis 1. The sun, moon, and stars, the days of creation, they direct the worship of all humanity to God alone. You say, how do they do that? Well, one, by revealing the power of God. That causes us to worship him when we see what he has done. When we look at the galaxies upon the galaxies, we can't help but praise him for his marvelous power. But they not only reveal his power, they reveal his purpose. And what I'm going to tell you now is going to surprise a great many of you in this audience. If you've never heard it before, it's going to absolutely surprise you. God made the sun, moon, and stars for specific purposes. They are both physical and spiritual. Now let's just quickly look at the physical reasons. 1, verse 14, to divide the day from the night. You say, why do we have sun, moon, and stars? Well, because we have day and night. Number 2, another physical reason is to give light upon the earth. It says that in verse 15 and verse 17. Another reason is to rule the day and the night, verse 16 and 18. Now you say, what does that mean? It ruling. It's talking about governing the times. Now look at verse 14 carefully of Genesis 1. It says these are to be for signs, for seasons, and for days and years. Why do we have the sun, moon, and stars? Because they are ruling day and night. They are governing time. They are telling us how to run our life. Now, sometimes I want to stop them. I'm not finished yet. Could I just have a few more hours? There are 24 hours of day and night. Sometimes it seems longer. Sometimes it seems shorter. But there are 24 hours. You say, well, not last weekend. We moved our clocks up. Hey, that's all a part of it too. Forget the calendar you have hanging in your home. If we didn't have any of that, how would we govern our time and our days and nights? By the sun, moon, and stars. That's how you do it. That's why most calendars are called lunar calendars. It's based on the sun reflecting its light off of the moon as perceived by man. When we talk about a full moon, that means the sun has a direct shot on it and it's covering its whole surface. The moon has no light in and of itself. By the way, that's an important spiritual lesson. The Lord Jesus Christ is called the Sun, S-U-N, of righteousness, who will arise with healing in his wings, Malachi 4. Not once does the Bible ever describe the believer as being the sun. In Philippians, it describes us as holding forth as lights in the world, and it's the light of the moon, which means we simply reflect his light in us. Isn't that great? We're just moons. We don't have any light in and of ourselves. The light that comes off of us is the light of our Lord Jesus Christ, who is the S-U-N of righteousness. Amen? Okay, now, when we say that the sun, moon, and stars are ruling, they're ruling by controlling our sequence of events and making us creatures of time. They are for days, and they are for years, and they determine what those are. Turn to Psalm 74. I'm so excited about what I'm going to say to you, I can hardly wait. But I got to take this a step at a time or I'll get confused and so will you. Psalm 74, verse 16 and 17. Look at this. The day is thine and the night also is thine. Thou hast prepared the light and the sun. Thou hast set all the borders of the earth. Thou hast made summer and winter. You understand, God has provided in his physical universe the governing, ruling authority to determine our time and how we function and what we do and what we don't do. This really hit me when I read Spurgeon's autobiography. It was my pleasure on a visit to a conference ground that had a set of Spurgeon's autobiography, and it's never been put out in a book form in the bookstore, so don't ask me for it or run around looking for it, but it's a very rare antique copy. They're giant volumes, and they're Spurgeon's autobiography. Charles Haddon Spurgeon of the last century, called the Prince of Preachers, and he had an enormous influence even upon American evangelicalism. He preached to crowds of 20, 25,000 without a microphone. Saw just an incredible impact during his 41 years of ministry at the Metropolitan Tabernacle in London. Over 500 preachers and missionaries went out from that church, and he baptized himself over 14,000 people. It's just an amazing story. But Charles Haddon Spurgeon had his autobiography. I was so excited because I had read books by Spurgeon's, and Spurgeon, his writing is voluminous, believe me. So I looked at his autobiography, and I was amazed. There's hardly anything on each page. This was a normal day. I'm not making up. This is just a normal day. It said, got up with the sun, prayed, read a little bit, had breakfast with the missus, drove the carriage out to the Smith farm, had lunch with him, talked to Mr. Smith about his soul, returned home, studied, had dinner with the missus, went to bed at dark. That was it. That's my day off. Every day was like that. Every single day. And I realized after reading it, there was no telephone. There were no computer and no fax. Unbelievable. Read it now and send it back now. I mean, we're on such an unbelievable schedule, man. Punch in, punch out, traffic, everything. You never had any traffic. You didn't have a telephone. Nobody's bugging them. There was no TV. He didn't turn on the stereo in the morning. He had to listen to himself sing. But he got up how? When the sun came up. How did he go to bed? When it got dark, he went to bed. That's what I call a beautiful life, friends. So there are some definite physical purposes: to divide the day from the night, to give light on the earth, to rule the day and the night, and to divide the light from the darkness. So we see that. We understand that. The purpose of God is not just these physical things, it's spiritual. Would you look at Genesis 1? Let me show you the spiritual reasons for the sun, moon, and stars that direct the worship of all humanity to God alone. It says in verse 14, let them be for signs and for what? Seasons. Now, the Hebrew word sign, oath, used 79 times, is often translated token. For instance, at the time of the flood, when you had the rainbow, God said, I'll put the token of my covenant in the sky, the sign of my covenant. When you go to the Sabbath day, Exodus 31, it's called the sign of God's covenant to Moses, the Sabbath day. It's for the children of Israel as a memorial sign forever. When you go to Isaiah 7:14, therefore the Lord himself shall give you a sign. Behold, a virgin shall conceive. The sign of the Abrahamic covenant is circumcision. The sign of the Noah covenant is a rainbow. The sign of the Davidic covenant is virgin birth. How interesting. These covenants have signs. The sign of the Abrahamic covenant, circumcision, as we said. All of these had signs. Now, this same word says the sun, moon, and stars are for signs. Signs, what kind of signs? Signs that point to something. Point to what? Point to the Creator, something about Him. Let me give you one example to just keep you thinking. Turn to Psalm 89, look at verse 34. Just to give you one example. My covenant will I not break, nor will I alter the thing that's gone out of my lips. Once I have sworn by my holiness, I'll not lie unto David. His seed shall endure forever, his throne as the sun before me. It shall be established forever like the moon. Why do we have sun, moon, and stars? We certainly don't need them for light, because in the heavenly city, we won't have them. The Lord God and the Lamb of God are all the light we need. We didn't need it either for the third day of plant life, in case your evolutionary teacher told you that, because we had light on the first day. The light of God himself is so fantastic and so sustaining, it could sustain all of plant life, and we never need the sun, moon, and stars. Then why did God put the sun, moon, and stars in the sky to direct our worship to God? How? By revealing that he's a God of power, by even looking at it, but also revealing God's purposes. Not simply the physical and obvious ones of controlling our times and all of that, but the spiritual reason, they are signs pointing to a creator and teaching us about God. In this case, the issue is God's faithfulness. There are many such examples, which we'll get into next time, but I want to tell you about seasons before we leave. The sun, moon, and stars are for signs and for seasons. You say, oh, summer, winter, fall? No. No. The Hebrew word for season, moed, used 240 times in the Old Testament, is referring to a celebration or a feast. Please listen carefully. All the celebrations and feasts are based on the lunar system, and they're all designed to worship the Lord. Out of the 240 usages of this word called seasons, half of them are referring in the Old Testament to gathering for worship. Quickly go to Leviticus 23 and look at verse 4. You've heard that there are seven feasts of Jehovah. Leviticus chapter 23, verse 4. Why do we have the sun, moon, and stars? They are designed for seasons. They direct man as to when he is to worship the Lord. And this is really spectacular. In Leviticus chapter 23, verse 4. These are the feasts of the Lord, even holy convocations, which is the same thing as a Sabbath, which ye shall proclaim in their, what? Seasons. It's the same word as Genesis 1:14. The point is that all these feasts, they are controlled, they are designated, they are brought together by the sun, moon, and stars. That's how they're organized. And if you will look at a Jewish calendar today, you will observe that it is still functioning as a lunar calendar. The Jews are not following our calendar. They're following the lunar calendar. And when the feasts hit on those days, they're going to celebrate on those days because that's what God said so. The sun, moon, and stars are going to indicate when they're supposed to worship the Lord. So they're going to worship the Lord on those days. That's how it happens. And I say hallelujah. I say praise the Lord. Now here's the punchline. And what has man done? He has exchanged the glory of the Creator who made the sun, moon, and stars into the created thing. And the height of idolatry in every pagan system is the worship of the sun, moon, and stars, the very items that God made to cause us to worship Him. We start worshiping what God has made instead of the one who made it. And every time you look at an astrological table, you are saying, I don't worship God. I worship what God has made. An astrological table is based upon constellations and stars, plus the whimsical opinions and theories of people who just write down, you are going to have a great day today and meet somebody very important, you know. It's so stupid. But you understand it's preparing a culture to worship that which is created rather than the Creator. And that is the height of idolatry. And God says, if that's true of you, then you are without excuse and you deserve His judgment. All that God made, sun, moon, and stars, is designed to promote all of humanity to worship the Lord, which means that all of my time that is controlled and ruled by sun, moon, and stars all has a purpose to direct me to worship the Lord. It is not to get up in the morning and go to work. Now, some of you are going to say, no, I like that. I think I'll sack in the noon and tell my boss that the pastor said, you know, no big deal. No, I'm not saying that. But I want to ask you, on your little priority list, your little agenda book, your little day timer, I wonder, do the days of your life reflect that all of it's organized to worship God? Do they? It's a very interesting question, isn't it? God intended from the beginning that the days of our life, the years of our life, all be organized around one thing, to worship him. That's the most important thing in my life. I say hallelujah. A lot more coming. Let's pray. Father, we praise you. We love you. We thank you. We know that we're a long ways away from this. Please help us, Lord, to get straightened out. Help us, Lord, to think differently about time, about our life, what the meaning of it is. Lord, as we look into the heavens, may we be reminded that all of this was designed that we might worship you. Thank you, Lord. In Jesus' name, amen.
0: Amen. Well, that's Bible teacher and author David Hocking, and this is Hope for Today. He'll be back in a moment, but first, Matt's here, and we have something to share with you. This is powerful. Matt?
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0: 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But the crafty, deceitful strategy of our enemy is to tempt us into distrusting the Lord. But also, in those early chapters, we see God

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1: Well, thank you, David. And friends, let me say this as clearly as I can. Ministries like Hope for Today do not just float along on good intentions. 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Thank you. Thank you so very much. Well, tomorrow, David shows us the folly of the so-called theory of evolution in the light of God's Word. We'll be back in the first chapter of Genesis, so join us then, right here on Hope for Today.

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0: Now we continue reading from the Word of God at Proverbs 24:11. Deliver those who are being taken away to death, and those who are staggering to slaughter. Oh, hold them back. If you say, "See, we did not know this," does he not consider it who weighs the hearts? And does he not know it who keeps your soul? And will he not render to man according to his work? My son, eat honey, for it is good. Yes, the honey from the comb is sweet to your taste. Know that wisdom is thus for your soul. If you find it, then there will be a future, and your hope will not be cut off. Do not lie in wait, O wicked man, against the dwelling of the righteous. Do not destroy his resting place. For a righteous man falls 7 times and rises again, but the wicked stumble in time of calamity. Do not rejoice when your enemy falls, and do not let your heart be glad when he stumbles, or the Lord will see it and be displeased and turn his anger away from him. Do not fret because of evildoers or be envious of the wicked, for there will be no future for the evil man. The lamp of the wicked will be put out. My son, fear the Lord and the King. Do not associate with those who are given to change, for their calamity will rise suddenly, and who knows the ruin that comes from both of them? Proverbs 24:23. These also are sayings of the wise. To show partiality in judgment is not good. He who says to the wicked, "You are righteous," peoples will curse him, nations will abhor him. But to those who rebuke the wicked will be delight, and a good blessing will come upon them. He kisses the lips who gives a right answer. Prepare your work outside and make it ready for yourself in the field. Afterwards, then, build your house. Do not be a witness against your neighbor without cause, and do not deceive with your lips. Do not say, "Thus I shall do to him as he has done to me. I will render to the man according to his work." I passed by the field of the sluggard and by the vineyard of the man lacking sense, and behold, it was completely overgrown with thistles. Its surface was covered with nettles, and its stone wall was broken down. When I saw, I reflected upon it. I looked and received instruction. A little sleep, a little slumber, a little folding of the hands to rest. Then your poverty will come as a robber, and your want like an armed man. Find out more about this little ministry with an eternal message by visiting our website, the-word.info. the-word.info. 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
1: 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It's a ministry of the James Dobson Family Institute, supported by listeners just like you. I'm Dr. James Dobson, and I'm thrilled that you've joined us.
2: Well, welcome to Family Talk, the broadcast division of the Dr. James Dobson Family Institute. I'm Roger Marsh. Imagine sitting in a classroom every single day knowing that you can't read a single word on the page and really having no idea why that is the case. Well, that was the reality for our guest today here on Family Talk, John Corcoran. John was a man who somehow graduated from college, actually became a teacher, and reached the age of 48 before he finally learned to read. His story is a powerful window into the hidden pain of illiteracy in America and the hope that's possible for millions still living in silence. On today's edition of Dr. James Dobson's Family Talk, we're going to get into that conversation. Let's do that right now.
3: Well, I recall, in second grade, and remember, children are innocent. We go to school with an open slate, in a sense, innocent, looking to learn to read, write, and spell. And I didn't know what reading and writing was. In the second grade, I was put in the dumb row because I had a problem processing language.
4: Surely the teacher didn't call it the dumb row.
3: No, the teacher did not call it the dumb row, but everyone else called it the dumb row. And it's the beginning of your, a low self-esteem. If you can't read or write in school, basic fundamental skill to survive in school. Fortunately, I had some math skills and I had some social skills and some athletic skills. But when it came to reading, writing, and spelling, I had no skills and didn't know what I was supposed to do. But I definitely knew that, in the second grade, the third grade, the fourth grade, the fifth grade, the sixth grade, I was in the dumb row, or I was in the buzzard group. You know, we were in a group, but I didn't know why or how I got there. And I'm sure the teacher set up that system to motivate the kids in the dumb row so they could work towards the smart row. But I didn't know what the rules were. I didn't know what to how to perform.
4: In school, John?
3: I did a lot of things as a child. One of the things a teacher would do is to orally is to say ABC, and then he'd point to a student, like he'd point to me, and I was expected to say DEF. I didn't know the alphabet. I couldn't recite. I couldn't compete. I couldn't participate. And we were given demerits, and then at the end of the week, we would have to go to the front of our desk or roll up our pants legs to our knees, and everybody in our row would come by with a yardstick and hit us on the calves or hit
4: come
3: me
4: on
3: the
4: John.
3: Calves.
4: That's
3: the absolute truth.
4: That really happened.
3: If the student didn't hit you hard enough, then they would have to take your place, and the other they got whacked. It was a lose-lose situation. As they were coming up to give me my whack, I gave them a good look to say, you hit me hard, you're getting it outside. And if they didn't hit you hard enough, they had to get hit. So it was just a situation. And people say, well, those situations don't happen anymore, John. And I say, I believe they still are happening, differently in the classroom. The same kinds of situations happen in classrooms.
4: Well, certainly there's still a great deal of emotional pressure on kids who can't read, write, and spell.
3: Yes.
4: And it is very difficult to imagine an academic setting where you're trying to teach those skills without a child figuring out there's something wrong with me. What's wrong with me? The natural conclusion is that I'm stupid.
3: Well, that's the tragedy, is that I now as an adult, I say that illiteracy in America is a form of child neglect and child abuse. And it is a traumatic experience to learn how to read, write, or spell. And you are sentenced to failure in the academic environment. You can't make it. And people say, well, John, you've made it. You're successful. And I would say, I never beat the system. The system beat me every single day, and it beats you every single day. This is a dominant literate society, and you have to know how to read, write, and spell.
4: I think I read that you were in 35.
3: I lived in 35 houses, 35 which would be houses. 35 neighborhoods, but I went to 18 schools. But I do not think that is, and Kathy and I have discussed this, I think that's a contributing factor. But in my own personal experience, and I was the one that was there, I think it was the thing that saved me. They had to know. I mean, they were the adults. They were the educators. I wasn't fooling anybody in elementary school. In college, yes, I take responsibility, but I was the innocent one. And it's the adults that are supposed to teach me. And my teachers knew I couldn't spell one single word. I didn't know why they even had me stand up on spelling bee day. I mean, they never saw me spell a word. They never saw me write a word. They never heard me read. And it's true today. It's like we're in denial that we have children in our schools today. Like, it's a surprise. Any adult that asks a child, read this page in front, we're going to know. Mm-hmm. We got to get, that's part of our problem. We've been in, this nation has been in denial for such a long time about this issue.
4: Kathy, you did not know that John was illiterate when you married him, right?
5: He told me before we were married that he couldn't read, but he was already teaching 3 years, so I thought he meant he couldn't read well. I had no idea that he meant he couldn't read.
4: How'd you find it out?
5: When our daughter was about 3 years old, I heard him trying to read a very simple child's book to her. And I was cooking in the kitchen, and it was a sad moment.
4: Yeah, did your heart break for him?
5: Yes.
4: How wounded has this man been?
5: I didn't know how wounded he was until he learned to read. He was very functional as a father, even as a teacher and, a business person. He appeared together, and I didn't have a clue how much pain he'd been in until he learned to read. And it has really been a revelation to me, and I've seen it explains so many things in our marriage. It explains so much of the rage and anger that was inside of him.
4: You love this man?
5: Yes, I do.
4: You wish that you could have reached out to him in earlier days and prevented some of that pain?
5: I wish I could have, but I really don't think I was ever the right person to teach him to read.
4: So where did you go to find this assistance?
3: People ask that, what day did I decide I wanted to do something about my illiteracy? And I say I wanted to do it the day I went to the second grade. I mean, that's when I wanted to do something about it. But I went into a volunteer program, a 65-year-old volunteer tutor with less than 20 hours of teaching. Broke the code for me. She started me on the journey to literacy. She didn't have any educational psychology or philosophy. I think that was probably a benefit to her in our relationships. But she was the second grade teacher that I never had, and I was 48 years old when I went into that program. And I didn't believe that I could learn to read. And that's one of the problems for adults. And it comes early. It comes about the third or fourth grade in reality. We think something is wrong with us. And we're told directly or indirectly. You asked me if I was told directly that I was in the dumb row. We're told indirectly, even with the use of language today, when we refer to another human being as somebody that has learning disability, a child that is, it implies that something is wrong with them, and this is why we can't teach this person. And that is that's a lot of baggage to carry into your life. And so that's the other piece of this, the emotional healing and the spiritual healing. And I would say, when I was a child, I used to pray that God, please give me this miracle, the one miracle that I prayed for. And sometimes I'd get up and turn on the light after I'd say my prayers in bed, and I'd pick up a book and try to read because I was looking for that zapper miracle. Mm-hmm. And I didn't get that zapper miracle. But what God has sent me is a lot of miracle workers for me. And my volunteer was that was the beginning of my journey to literacy also coming home. And Kathy says that she didn't realize the damage, you know, and America doesn't realize the emotional damage, baggage that we carry. And it truly is coming home when you learn to read. And there's only one cure for illiteracy, and that's literacy. There's nothing else. That's what has to take place. And it's hard work for some of us, and it's hard work to teach some of us to read. But the good news is that we can teach people how to read, write,
4: John,
3: and spell.
4: What a wonderful message. Describe sitting down with that volunteer who began to convince you that you could read. That was her first task, wasn't it?
3: Yes, yes.
4: Because you didn't believe it.
3: I didn't believe it, and it was the first 30 days I really didn't believe it because I had tried different things, informal kinds of things. I used to watch the nightly news and take the headlines and try to figure out, you know, the words. So I really didn't believe that I could learn to read. And she loved the language. She read all the time, and she was able to sort of set aside. It was really interesting. I was 48 years old. This woman is my second grade teacher. I have all these worldly experiences and all these worldly accomplishments, but what I had to really do is to tell the truth. And that was hard for me to deal with that. And sometimes she wouldn't let me talk about my emotional problems or you know, how hard things were. She just focused on read, and this is what we're going to do. And she started me on the journey.
4: Kathy, having been a support person for John, you're the closest to him, and you love him, and you've seen his struggles. Speak to the parent or to the wife or the husband of a person who's gone through this. How have you encouraged him? You obviously have stood by him in this. What can you say to them that'll be helpful?
5: Because I really didn't understand the pain until he learned to read, I really feel that if there was anything I could do, would be to go back and to have understood where he was at. Because a lot of times—
4: You really didn't comprehend it?
5: No. I think I poured salt—
4: You're married to a man and didn't understand the most basic thing about his emotional apparatus.
5: No, because he had defenses. He had a wall up about this all the time, and we didn't really discuss it. I just did the writing or the reading, and we didn't really discuss his not being able to do those
4: You kind of became an enabler for him.
5: I was. And sometimes I used that to gain power or control in the relationship. You know, if I knew he needed something written, I could just, not write it right then or go tend to something else. And now if I could do it all over again, what I'd really do is be much more sensitive to how much he was hurting. And I wouldn't have intentionally, and I did intentionally at times, pour salt into his deepest wound.
4: For the parent that's out there, you would strongly recommend, I'm sure, that they get whatever tutorial assistance is necessary to keep a youngster from going through this. Most of them can learn to read.
5: I see, as a school nurse, I work on or sit in on student study teams all the time and frequently see the parents who I can see that they're as in much pain as their child over their child's inability to succeed in school. And they're very frustrated. They're in a room with the supposed professionals, and they don't know what to do for their child. But if there is anything that they can do, they ought to go out there and do it. I mean, if it means getting a tutor, if it means looking into other schooling situations, or, you know, I just think that if there's anything they can do for that child, that John's a good example of how much pain is going on and will continue to go on in their life if they don't get that skill.
4: John, what do you recommend to the school?
3: I'd like to add one thing to what Kathy said for parents. We are not dumb. You know, children that can't, and I say we, I still can't leave that. I'm still very much connected to that little boy that sat in that dumb row.
4: Yeah.
3: And I feel that pain. Do not abandon your children. Do not give up hope with your children. Know that they can learn, and reading is a skill that can be taught. It has very little to do with one. I mean, there's a separation between one's intelligence and one's skill. And this is a skill that we have taken the blame for as children. Do not blame us.
4: If I were a school board member, a local school board, I would come with that passion that the number one responsibility above all other things of the school is to teach kids to read. That's number one. And of course, spell
3: you have my
4: and compute.
3: Vote.
4: Yeah. And everything else is secondary to that. Everything
3: absolutely.
4: Else.
3: Absolutely.
4: You must, in a literate society, you must graduate. Literates are they're lost. And yet the school system is so burdened down with all these avant-garde politically correct things of environmentalism and multiculturalism and all these efforts to teach different languages. And I don't know what all is weighing them down now. But reading must not be squeezed out. And we must take the budget that the school district has and give the primary money right off the top to seeing that every child learns to read. And if you do have to get tutorial assistance for those kids who can't learn to read in a group, then we must do it.
3: Yes. And I think also what I would like to, I would love to see every literate person personally take it upon themselves as a moral obligation to share their precious gift with others. That is, and certainly every teacher has to have, I don't care if you're in a first grade teacher or college professor, a teacher of teachers have to have a moral obligation to see that people know how to read, write, and spell. And we also have to teach teachers how to teach people how to read, write, and spell.
4: Who don't learn it easily.
3: Who don't learn it easy. And we, in 5 years, if we took your the comments that you just made, in 5 years, if we put literacy as 75% of the discussion, you know, reading, writing, basic skills, fundamentals, and set some of those other things aside for the next 5 years, we would see those issues would be dealt with. Because, you know, I think we've underestimated, you know, the gifts of literacy and all the emotional. You want to talk about gangs? You want to talk about gangbang? I guarantee those folks can't read. They can't write. They can't participate in this society. And it's a lot more than reading, writing, and spelling. It's a sense of belonging. That was what I used to feel when so alienated from this society. And it wasn't until, and one of the first things I ever wrote was a poem called The Native Alien. You know, I felt, even at 48, I knew better, but I felt like I did not belong. And I came home, you know, when I learned to read.
4: You know, schools in recent years have been concerned about self-esteem of students. My second book was on the subject of self-esteem, Hide or Seek. And so it is important that kids have a healthy self-concept. But it usually is not possible to go directly to that instruction. You look at what it is that's tearing self-esteem apart. You teach them to read and self-esteem goes up.
3: Yes, that's what I say.
4: Hey, I'm going to get along well with this.
3: Yes, teach me how to read. I will get my self-esteem.
4: Yeah. Yeah.
3: And that's really, I mean, can you teach self-esteem? Give me some skills that will lift me up and make me unequal.
4: Turn you loose.
3: Yes, that's what we need. Yes, yes. You got it. You got it.
5: I just was going to say, it's John mentioned the 85% of the young people facing juvenile courts, you know, have deficiencies. And so do most of the pregnant teens that I work with. Mm-hmm. Most of them have deficiencies. And I just think that there's a lot of other problems in our society. I think a lot of probably drug use are kids who are doing poorly in school. And I just feel like doing well in school could improve a lot of the problems that our society has.
3: 60% of our inmates in our prisons have deficiencies in basic skills, cannot read, write, and spell. It's all there. It's so obvious. And so when you, and I know that teaching literacy and reading is not going to solve all our social and economic and educational problems, but it will go a long ways. And it's one of those issues that we can agree on. You know, we don't have to debate it. There's nothing to debate or discuss whether it's good or bad. It is good.
5: I love this story. John was I guess he had lobbied for some funds for teaching inmates in prisons to read, and got to go in and visit and talk to some of these inmates. And he was amazed at these tough lifers who were crying because they were reading at a third, had been taught to read, and now were reading at a third grade level. Mm. And they were so excited over there.
3: They were weeping like babies is what they were doing. They weren't just crying.
4: I remember when I was a school psychologist, there was a group of kids that were just causing all kinds of trouble on the high school campus. And they were just real troublemakers. And we started a reading program for them, and they began to read for the first time. And to see those big, tough kids involved in gangs and all kinds of stuff sit there and cry really touched me. And I saw, you know, the pain that was inside and how much of it was related to that failure, first grade, second grade, third grade, being the dummy, being in what you call the dumb row. John, when you taught school, were you particularly sensitive to that kid out there?
3: Oh, very definitely. Very sensitive, and I knew who he was and who she was too, so I was on guard for those kids, and there were a lot of them.
4: And you still could not read yourself.
3: I could not read.
4: You're standing in front of a class. What grade?
3: 10th graders, 11th graders, 12th graders.
4: What subject?
3: Social studies.
4: Social studies.
3: Taught typing, but if you think about typing, typing is teaching the home row. You know, you're it's a mechanical kind of thing. It's not. Yeah. I mean, they're nonsense words. Social studies, taught one semester English. You know, we have some more stories to tell about just in the classroom, and people say, how could you do it? And I have to say that I don't recommend that we have illiterate teachers, but I do not have any guilt in terms of delivering something to... I was a good teacher because I was a good learner. And a good teacher has to be a good student. That's part of what being a good student is about. But I cheated my class. You know, I did exactly what I don't want anybody to do anymore. So I had to take responsibility,
4: it instead of dealing with
3: right.
4: it.
5: And he couldn't teach the ones that he knew couldn't read in his class.
3: The thing that they needed the most, I couldn't give to them.
5: Those that were non-readers.
4: Well, that's a highly specialized skill in itself. And the volunteer who taught you, John, you love that lady?
3: Oh, I love her, yes.
4: She gave her time to do that?
3: She gave her time.
4: Sat with you?
3: Yes.
4: Week after week?
3: Yes, 13 months. And then I went on independent study for about 4 years, and I sort of hit that plateau or that brick wall, and I wanted some more. And I went into another program and had a professional teacher teach me about 100 hours. And I moved from the second grade level to the 12th grade level in my word attack, in my spelling, and really got me to another level.
4: And John, did anyone ever call you dyslexic?
3: Well, yes, people call me dyslexic now, and they ask me if I have learning disabilities. But my experience was that of a person that was illiterate. So I want to tell my story, you know, as an illiterate. And I don't want to get bogged down in the argument of dyslexic, a learning disability. I want to try to avoid that. I share my experience. I do have a lot of the characteristics of a dyslexic. I have the characteristics of a person with learning disabilities. I have a severe auditory discrimination problem. But in spite of all of those things, I learned to read. And what I'm fearful of is that because of that labeling, we decide that we're not going to
4: give up on.
3: Yes. Yeah. So I don't want anybody to give up on anybody.
4: Well, we're not going to give up on you, John.
3: But thank you.
2: 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And John Corcoran knew that better than anyone else. 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Box 39000, Colorado Springs, Colorado, the zip code 80949. 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
9: 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Even thought at first it was a weakness. Vengeance is mine, I will repay, says the Lord. 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
14: With SRN News, I'm Rich Thomason in Washington. Taking to social media this morning, President Trump writes that Iran is taking too long to negotiate a deal, adding that now they will have to pay the price. The warning comes after U.S. air power blasted Iranian military targets.
15: The United States has launched strikes against Iranian targets after President Trump said Iran shot down an American Apache helicopter near the Strait of Hormuz. U.S. Central Command describes the operation as a self-defense response. President Trump says both pilots are safe. The strikes come as the White House weighs its next steps toward Iran, following what the president described earlier as progress in ongoing negotiations. Willie Nelson, the White House.
14: President Trump congratulating GOP Senator Lindsey Graham on his primary win in South Carolina. In Maine, Democrat Graham Platner will face GOP incumbent U.S. Senator Susan Collins in the general election. California voters will be choosing between Republican Steve Hilton and Democrat Javier Becerra in the governor's race. Many young teens falling behind in a couple of the three R's.
16: The latest testing data released by the federal government shows that average scores in math and reading for 13-year-olds remain below pre-pandemic levels. Scores for 9-year-olds, who also were tested last year, have rebounded. Leslie Muldoon, executive director of the National Assessment Governing Board, says since the pandemic, schools and state policymakers have focused on overhauling instruction for elementary students. She says recent test scores show that educators should also focus more intensely on adolescents. Donna Water, Washington.
14: The government reports that inflation has risen to a three-year high. On Wall Street, stock futures deep in the red, Dow futures down 423. This is SRN News.
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18: With the Wall Street Business Report, I'm Bill Alexander. Social Security's Retirement Trust Fund is projected to face a funding shortfall in 2032, a year earlier than last year's projections, while Medicare's Hospital Insurance Trust Fund will be unable to pay full benefits in 2033. High energy costs are squeezing grain and soybean growers across the United States Farm Belt as the Iran war chokes fuel supplies through the Strait of Hormuz and pushes diesel prices to record highs in key agricultural states. A strike at a major supplier for General Motors entered its second week, with the United Auto Workers and Dow Corporation still unable to reach a deal. The strike at the actual manufacturer threatens General Motors truck supplies. A new Canadian-built bridge across the Detroit River that President Donald Trump threatened to block will open soon. A ribbon-cutting ceremony for the Gordie Howe International Bridge, jointly owned by Canada and the state of Michigan, is set to take place on Friday. For the Wall Street Business Report, I'm Bill Alexander in Washington.

0: you want to have a close relationship with God, you have to deal honestly with what stands in the way of it, and that's sin. It's not a message talked about much these days, is it? But it may be the most hopeful, hard truth that we can face. Welcome to Through the Bible. I'm your host, Steve Schwetz, and we're continuing our journey through the book of Genesis. Now, in our previous studies, we've watched Jacob learn, often the hard way, that sin has consequences, sometimes subtle and sometimes painfully clear. As the story unfolds, Dr. J. Vernon McGee shares three life-giving principles for returning to God and leaving wasted years behind. You're going to love this message. So please turn in Genesis 35, and as you find your place in God's Word and your seat on the Bible bus, let's pause to praise God for the work that He's doing in lives around the world, specifically in the African country of Burundi, which is where all of these letters that I'm going to read today are from. Our first note comes from Pierre, who tells us this: I follow you, and the teachings on Jesus' disciples practicing forgiveness as a way of life has truly transformed me and opened my soul. I used to hold grudges and struggle to forgive, not realizing its power and importance. But now I have a renewed heart, freely forgiving others in Jesus' name, experiencing peace, joy, and Christ's love in my life. I wish everyone could receive this message so that the world could be filled with understanding. God's peace, joy, and love. That's what the world needs more of, isn't it? And then Ervarsti writes this: Praise to the Lord Jesus Christ for His transforming power in my life. This program deeply stirred my heart with the truth of the gospel. A friend also began sending me the same messages through WhatsApp, and I listened to them regularly. Over a period of 3 months, the Word of God began to convict me and reveal my need for Jesus Christ. I realized I could no longer find peace in the things of this world, as I was under the control of earthly desires. Previously, I was strongly opposed to Christianity and often found myself in conflict with Christians. However, through the grace of God, I came to repentance and surrendered my life to Jesus. I'm now living as an active follower of Christ. My heart, once filled with hatred and resistance, is now filled with praise and thanksgiving to God. I give all glory to the Lord for His mercy, salvation, and the new life that He's given me. And then our last note comes from Emmy, and he shares this: Thank you so much for this program. It helped me come to know Jesus Christ. Before listening, I followed other beliefs and felt unsure about God. Through this teaching, I began to understand what salvation means, and that truth has changed my life. I also didn't know how to pray or how to live in a way that honors God. The teaching helped me understand who to pray to and how to speak to God honestly about my life and my needs. I truly appreciate you and the guidance you have given me. Well, for those of you on the World Prayer Team, keep praying, because God is answering those prayers. The changes in the lives of these men are evidence of our Lord's faithfulness and His power to transform us. And if you'd like to come along as we ask God to take His whole word to the whole world, sign up at ttb.org or call 1-800-65-BIBLE for more information. Let's pray. Heavenly Father, thank you for your grace that welcomes us back when we wandered. Open our hearts to your truth and teach us what it means to walk closely with you again. Restore what has been broken, and use your word to shape our lives. In Jesus' name, amen. Here's our study of Genesis 35 on Through the Bible with Dr. J. Vernon McGee.
1: Now, after our study last time in the 34th chapter of the book of Genesis, I'm sure that many of you came to the conclusion that I had made a boo-boo when I said that Jacob's life changed at Peniel, that when he came there to the brook Jabbok, actually, we don't see too much change because of what takes place in the 34th chapter. Well, that is quite true, but there was a change that took place. I hesitate to call it a crisis because I'm afraid that this matter of a crisis experience has been overdrawn by a great many. In fact, I find there's some folk that feel like if you don't have a second experience, that you just haven't had anything. Well, the fact of the matter is that's not true. Some have a wonderful crisis experience. Dwight L. Moody did. And I'm sure that many of us in our lives can turn back to that. But there are those that cannot or do not and have never mentioned it as being something very important in their lives. But actually, when this man came to Peniel, why, a tremendous thing happened to him. And I think probably as we get into the 35th chapter, I should mention this. All the way from the beginning of the life of Jacob until Peniel, the thing that happened in his life was the rise of self, the assertion of the flesh. That's Jacob, and nothing but that. What really happened at Peniel was the fall of self, and a tremendous fall of self there. I tell you, he went down like a deflated tire. He'd been pumped up like a balloon all of his life until he got to Peniel, and then the Lord put the pin in the balloon, and he went down to practically nothing. But actually, there was not faith in his life. Now, that, I think, is what the 34th chapter evidences. Now, I think that many folk that have said, there have been expositors, say that it was a tragic thing for Jacob to stop in Shalem. And I must say that I have to go along with that partially. But I have a question to ask, and the question is this: was he ready for Bethel? Was he ready for the experiences that God was going to give him? No, I think that what you see in the 34th chapter and the tragic things that took place are the result of a man who'd been walking by the flesh. Then there is that fall, the deflation of self, but not faith. He did not have faith to go on to Bethel, to Bethel. You can call that either way you want to. But now he stops at Shalem in the land of Shechem, and these tragic things took place in his life, and it reveals the fact that this man was not actually a leader in his own family. He was not taking the proper place that he should have. He was no spiritual giant by any means. And to have those 12 boys to herd was really a real job. And I want to say that that would take a real spiritual giant to control them. But this man, Jacob, was not prepared. But after that tragic event, this man now is beginning to see the hand of God in his life. And now he makes the decision that he probably should have made beforehand. And it reveals that inside this family, that there was taking place something that was indeed tragic indeed. And so the tragedy at Shechem is that as soon as Esau had turned his back and started home, Jacob takes his family down to Shechem. It's a tragic move. Jacob is still depending upon his own cleverness. Dinah was raped, and Simeon and Levi, her full brothers, went into the city of Shechem to the prince who was responsible. Though he wanted to marry her, they murdered him, and the sons of Jacob conducted a slaughter that would make a gang shooting in Chicago look pretty tame. When they came home, Jacob says, "You've made my name to smell among the people of my land." And now, the fact of the matter is, he wasn't ready for Bethel. And my question is, where else could he go? And after all, this man had flocks and herds, and there was good pasture land where he stopped at Shalem. This man now had a great lesson to learn, and he's beginning to see that chickens do come home to roost, and that whatsoever a man sows, that shall he also reap. Now I turn to the 35th chapter of Genesis, and I hope you have your Bible open there, and also that you have our notes and outlines. If you do not have them, we do have a set for you and love to send them to you. Now I'm reading verse 1, chapter 35 of Genesis. "And God said unto Jacob, Arise, go up to Bethel, and dwell there, and make there an altar unto God that appeared unto thee when thou fleddest from the face of Esau thy brother." Now, God is calling this man back to Bethel. Now, the fact of the matter is, he's now, after this sad experience, he's prepared to go. You see, he didn't have faith to move out before. Now will you notice verse 2? Jacob now begins to take the leadership. "Then Jacob said unto his household and to all that were with him, put away the strange gods that are among you and be clean and change your garments. Now, there are several things that they're told to do here. They're, first of all, to put away the strange gods. And we are almost shocked at that. You'll recall that when Jacob fled with Rachel and Leah, that Rachel slipped out the family gods, that is, these little images. She sat on them, on the camel, that luggage that was to go on the camel's back. She just crawled up on top of it and sat down because underneath were these little images. Now, I would assume, since it was the home of Jacob, he knew of the living and true God. God had called him. You would think that he would say that when he did find out, and he did not know at the time she had taken them. He was very honest when he told Laban that the gods, those little images, weren't in his entourage at all. That's probably the one time up to then he told the truth. He really didn't know, but they were there. Now, when they were discovered, I think that probably we'd all assume, well, Jacob got rid of them, but he didn't get rid of them. And we find this entire family are worshiping these images. This man, Jacob, now for the first time, and he's the one to take the leadership, he says, now, let's get rid of these false gods, these strange gods, and they're false gods. That's the first thing. You've got to put away that which is wrong. There is today too many folk that 6 days a week they are serving some other god, and on Sunday they serve the Lord. We have a lot of fundamental believers like that, friends. They have their strange god, and then they wonder why on Sunday their service in the church and why it's not a thrilling experience. Well, friends, you're going to have to put away your strange god. Now, I don't know what yours might be, but whatever they are, it could be covetousness. I tell you, there's many a good fundamental businessman today that's out after every dollar he can get. And I tell you, he gives more devotion to getting the dollar than he does to serving the Lord on Sunday. And he wonders what's wrong with his spiritual life. If you're going to come back to Bethel, where you met God at the beginning, then, friends, you've got to put away those things that are wrong. Then he says here, Jacob says, and be clean. Now, that for the believer today means confession of sin. You have to deal with sin in your life. You can't come in on Sunday and ignore the week that's just passed. After all, you take a physical bath and use a deodorant. And today we have spiritual B.O. in our churches because there's no confession of the sin, the cleansing. And that's the cleansing. If we confess our sins, he's faithful and just to forgive us our sins and cleanse us from all unrighteousness. That's 1 John 1:9. There must be the confession, and he'll forgive, but they must be confessed. Then do you notice something else? He says here, change your garment. Get rid of the old garments. Now, garments speak in Scripture of habits. In fact, they do today. We hear of somebody having a riding habit, and football players have a uniform. That's the habit they use. And the child of God's dress should some way mirror who he is, who he belongs to. Do you wear the habits of the Lord? Can you be detected in business or in school or in the neighborhood as being a little different? Your life is a little different. You're wearing a habit. The day that this man went back to Bethel, he started living for God. And up to then, I don't think so. He says, let's go back to Bethel. And that's the thing that we must do. Listen to him now in verse 3. And let us arise and go up to Bethel, and I will make there an altar unto God. Abraham had made the altar. Isaac had. Now Jacob is. And thank God for that. He'll have a witness now for God, who answered me in the day of my distress and was with me in the way which I went. Now that is the thing that he remembered that when he was running away from home as a young man, homesick and lonesome, he'd come to Bethel, and God had been faithful to him. God says, I will be faithful to you. And now the years have gone by, and God had been faithful to him. Now God says, you've got to go back to Bethel. You have to go back where you started. You have to begin there. I'm of the opinion that a great many people today need to recognize that the years that we spend in living a shoddy, shabby Christian life, just waste of time, absolutely waste of time. You find that the children of Israel, you'll recall, God called them to get out of Egypt and get into the land. And if you'll notice, God appeared to them and told them to go into the land. They didn't go in. 40 years they wandered around. God appeared to Joshua. He says, now go into the land. Picks up right where he left off, where he told them. They've wasted 40 years. How many people today are wasting their lives as Christians? My, the tremendous spiritual lessons that are here for us. And I think one of the reasons they're here for us, some of us, now I don't know about you, but some of us are just like Jacob, you see. And that's the reason they're so applicable to us today. And thank God he says he's the God of Jacob. I love that. If he'll be the God of Jacob, he'll be the God of J. Vernon McGee also. And that's wonderful. That's wonderful. This is a chapter is a great encouragement to us today. Now, will you notice what happened? He's taken over in his home, which is interesting. Verse 4.

precious truths that are in the Word of God that even in a 5-year program, friends, you can't dig it all out. After we get through working this mine, there'll be a great deal of gold and precious stones left here, I can assure you. And all their earrings, which were in their ears, that identified them as idolatrous, and they're going to get rid of them. And Jacob hid them under the oak, which was by Shechem. He got rid of them. They're not stored away. They're buried. They must be put away, because it's going to be now a new life. And they journeyed, and the terror of God was upon the cities that were round about them, and they did not pursue after the sons of Jacob. So Jacob came to Luz, which is in the land of Canaan, that is Bethel, he and all the people that were with him. You remember that place was called Luz before Jacob changed the name to Bethel, and the people in that day knew it as Luz, not as Bethel. We know it today as Bethel. And he built there an altar. He called the place El Bethel, because there God appeared unto him when he fled from the face of his brethren. You remember, that was the name he gave to it before. Now, here's a very interesting sidelight. But Deborah, Rebekah's nurse, died, and she was buried beneath Bethel under an oak, and the name of it was Alon Bakuth. Now, the important thing about this is that we assume, since Deborah was with Jacob at this time, that Rebekah had died. And it's not only a natural assumption, it's a very real thing that she had died. Poor Jacob never saw his mother again. That part is not as tragic as she never saw him again. She just sent him away for a little while, you know, and the burial of this nurse means that when she died, the nurse had apparently brought a message and had come to stay with Jacob, and now she died. Verse 9, and God appeared unto Jacob again when he came out of Paddan Aram and blessed him. Now, you see, all those years, God had been trying to deal with this man. Now, he picks up right where he had met him when he came to Bethel as a young man, wasted years. Those years he spent down there with Uncle Laban, in many ways, were wasted years. And God said unto him, thy name is Jacob. Thy name shall not be called any more Jacob, but Israel shall be thy name. And he called his name Israel. And God said unto him, I am God Almighty. That's what he told Abraham, you remember. Be fruitful and multiply. A nation, a company of nations, shall be of thee, and kings shall come out of thy loins. And the land which I gave Abraham and Isaac, to thee I'll give it, and to thy seed after thee will I give the land. The Lord considers that pretty important property, by the way, because this now is the third time. First to Abraham, then to Isaac, and then now to Jacob. And each one of these men, the Lord had to tell them about it 2 or 3 times. In fact, Abraham many times. Now we're told, verse 14, and Jacob set up a pillar in the place where he talked with him, even a pillar of stone, poured a drink offering thereon, and he poured oil thereon. Here is the first mention of a drink offering. Now, when we get to the book of Leviticus, 5 offerings are given there, but not a drink offering. In fact, no instructions given about it at all, but it's mentioned. Evidently, this is one of the oldest offerings, and it has a very wonderful meaning for the believer today. A drink offering was just poured on the other offerings. It went up in steam, and that's the way Paul told the Philippians he wanted his life to be just poured out like a drink offering. And verse 15, Jacob called the name of the place where God spake with him Bethel. Verse 16, and they journeyed from Bethel, and there was but a little way to come to Ephrath, and Rachel travailed, and she had hard labor. Now, Rachel had one son, but now she has a second son. Came to pass, when she was in hard labor, that the midwife said unto her, fear not, thou shalt have this son also. Came to pass, as her soul was in departing, for she died, that she called his name Ben-Oni, but his father called him Benjamin. What a wonderful thing that is. That is, not the death of Rachel, but the way this took place. She says, call him son of my sorrow. And Jacob looked down at him and

0: said, I've lost my lovely Rachel, and this little fella looks like him, so I'll just call him Benjamin, son of my right hand. And he was partial to the sons of Rachel. Rachel died, was buried in the way to Ephrath, which is Bethlehem. And she's buried there today. The tomb is there. I have several pictures I took of it. And Jacob set a pillar upon her grave. That is the pillar of Rachel's grave unto this day. And that is at the time Moses wrote this, but it's there to this very day. And Israel journeyed and spread his tent beyond the Tower of Edar. Now what you have here is just the listing now, the sons of Jacob by these different ones. Actually, Joseph and Benjamin were the two boys that were outstanding. The others, I want to tell you, friends, they just didn't turn out well. And again, it proves the fact, well, what God had said, that the thing that had been done, it was done by Uncle Laban, of course, but Jacob went along with it, that he does not bless plurality of wives. The family of Jacob ought to illustrate that. Now we have this record given here, verse 29, and Isaac gave up the ghost and died, was gathered unto his people, being old and full of days, and his sons, Esau and Jacob, buried him. I think this was the only other time these two boys met at the burial of their father, Isaac. Now, we'll have to leave off there today, but it brings us to the end of this chapter. And next time, we're going to take a last look at Esau. Until then, may God richly bless you, my beloved.
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0: Do you realize how much Jesus loves you? We're going to consider that question today on Truth for Life as Alistair Begg points out how a simple, humble act demonstrated Jesus' unconditional love for his people and provides an example that we should follow. We're looking at chapter 13 in John's Gospel.
1: You should note, if your Bible is open, that Jesus had left the crowd, because you remember we said last time, chapter 12 is the end of Jesus' public teaching ministry. There is more that will be in the public in terms of his death and crucifixion and resurrection, but in terms of his actual instruction given to the crowds, there is a transition from 12 and into 13. And Jesus, if you like, has left the crowds with his words ringing in their ears. He has said to them, I did not come to judge the world, but to save the world. People would have heard that. I have come into the world as light, so that whoever believes in me may not remain in darkness. Afterwards, as they were going home, as they sat in the evening at the meal, they may have said to one another, I wonder what he meant about that. What does he mean that we wouldn't walk in darkness? Someone else says, yes, I remember, he said, the light is among you for a little while longer. While you have the light, believe in the light, that you may become the sons of light. All of this Jesus is proclaiming in the company of the crowd and in the company of his disciples. Perhaps this evening, as we come to the final of these truly, trulies, we will be struck by the way in which his call to believe in the light while you still have the light runs in distinct comparison to the 30th verse and the concluding phrase, when Judas walks away, John simply says, and it was night. He had heard Jesus say, believe while you still have the light. And he chose to walk out into the darkness. Well, as I say, the public ministry ends, and now he gathers with his disciples in order to prepare his disciples for the fact of his departure. And in my notes, I said to myself, if I was going to work my way through this passage, I would want to make sure that I understood the things that we're told concerning Jesus' knowledge. So, for example, it begins in 13:1. Now, before the feast of the Passover, when Jesus knew that his hour had come to depart from the world and to go to the Father, Jesus was completely aware of this. In verse 3, Jesus, again, his knowledge, knowing that the Father had given all things into his hands, that he had come from God, that he was going back to God, he then proceeds in the washing of their feet. In verse 11, for he, that is Jesus, knew who was to betray him, and that is why he said, not all of you are clean. Now, I noted that because it stood out to me in contrast to what he says to Peter in verse 7, when Peter characteristically begins to interact with Jesus in a way that none of the others do, which seems to be par for the course for him. When in verse 6, he says, are you going to wash my feet? You would wash my feet? And then Jesus says, what I am doing, you do not understand now, but afterward, you will understand. And so I paused on that, and I want to pause on that for a moment and address it with you. Because what Jesus is saying to Peter in the express immediacy of all that is about to unfold in terms of the cross is actually true for each of us in all of our lives. There's not a person within earshot of me right now who is making their journey through life, professing as a follower of Jesus, and what Jesus says to Peter, he might realistically say to us, who actually use our names, Alistair, what I'm doing, you do not understand now, but afterward, you will understand. Isn't that the case? When the shadows come, when one wheel falls off, as it were, the wagon, when the times of joy seem to somehow or another be sprinkled with disappointment, with anxiety, with uncertainty, with the prospect of death, with the loss of loved ones, with the unanswered prayers for our children or for our grandchildren. And Jesus says, you may not understand right now, but one day you will understand. Peter wasn't unique in this. His colleagues didn't get it either. Jesus knows. Jesus knows all about our troubles. In fact, this is what makes quite remarkable the statement at the end of verse 1. Knowing that he's about to depart from the world and return to the Father, and having loved his own who were in the world, he loved them to the end. I said to myself, well, there is something that I need to stop on as well, because the disciples did not understand. Again and again in the Gospels, when Jesus explains to them that he must go to Jerusalem and suffer and die, and on the third day be raised again, for example, you'll find this in Mark 8, and Mark simply says, but they did not understand what he was saying to them. Having loved his own who were in the world, he loved them to the end. He loved them. Do you know how much Jesus loves you? Do you believe how much Jesus loves you? That's what I wrote to myself. Because think about this. Jesus knew where he was going. Jesus knew what awaited him. Jesus knew that when he said to them, watch and pray so that you may not enter into temptation, they all decided to have a sleep. And he came back and he found them sleeping. Jesus knew that they would deny him. Jesus knew that one would betray him, but it didn't stop him from loving them. He loved them to the end. How wonderful is this? We know all kinds of love, marital love, boyfriend, girlfriend love, affection, brotherly, sisterly love, and so on. But so much of my love, our love, is filtered because we tend to dispense the generosity of our affections largely in response to the well-being or the acceptable behavior of the one whom we love, but not Jesus. Jesus will never reject any of his servants because of our feeble service. That's a big encouragement. Because of our weak performance, everyone that he receives, he keeps. Those whom he loves at the first, he loves to the end. The love of God for us in Jesus is immense. He loved us before we knew him. He loved us before we had any interest in him. He loved us enough to pursue us. And having brought us, having given us, entrusted us to his son, John 6, all that the Father gives me will come to me, and whoever comes to me, I will never turn them away. Never turn them away. You come through a bad week, feeble, floundering, forsaken. The devil comes and knocks on the front door of your head and says, See, I told you, it would never work. You'd never continue. Tell him to go to where he belongs and turn your gaze to Christ, the love of Christ. That is why, incidentally, when we studied Ephesians many years ago now, it seems, part of Paul's prayer for the Ephesian believers was along these lines. Can't read the whole prayer. It's in Ephesians 3, verse 18. He's praying that you would be rooted and grounded in love, that you may have strength to comprehend what? Well, to comprehend with all the saints what is the breadth and length and height and depth, and to know the love of Christ that surpasses knowledge, that you may be filled with all the fullness of God. The love of Christ passes knowledge. Jesus' love for his disciples was not in evidence on account of their having met his expectations. Jesus' love for you as a follower of Jesus is not tied to your ability to meet his expectations. The cross is the irrefutable proof of the love of Jesus. It is an undeniable demonstration of the love of Jesus. And that is why the foot washing, which we will pass over briefly, that is why the foot washing needs to be understood in light of that to which the foot washing points. The foot washing serves not only as an illustration of all that is about to take place on the cross, but it also serves as an example for the living out of the life on the part of his disciples. And that is why, when he says in verse 16, "Truly, truly, I say to you, a servant is not greater than his master, nor is a messenger greater than the one who sent him." He's arguing from the greater to the lesser. If I then, being your Lord and master, do this, you then must do this for one another. Jesus is their Lord, and he's their master, and yet he took the lowest place. And what he's saying is simple. It is therefore unthinkable, he says, that you who are my servants should consider yourselves too great to follow the pattern that I have established. That's why it was so helpful that we had read for us in Philippians chapter 2, perfectly revealing to us the steps down on the part of Jesus. Peter does the same thing in his letter, where he says to his folks in chapter 5, "Clothe yourselves, all of you, with humility." The word that he uses there is the word for an apron that would have been used by a servant in the act of foot washing. And they would take that apron and they would wrap it around themselves as they engaged in what they were doing. And so Peter says, what I want you to do is actually metaphorically wrap that thing around yourselves and so serve. Somewhat ironical and wonderful, isn't it, that Peter should return to this when he himself didn't do such a great job on this occasion. Now, I'm going to leave aside the question of whether the practice of foot washing should be a regular ordinance of the church. Those of you from a Roman Catholic background know that the Pope does this once a year, which seems to me not to be an immediate, obvious application of John chapter 13. But nevertheless, some of the Moravians continue to do this. They see it as a rite of the church. I think for myself that I'm perfectly happy to wash your feet if you need that done. And I suppose you might be prepared to do it for me. But I also recognize that it is very possible to put a system in place which actually reveals nothing of the heart attitude that is necessary. I can still have a jealous spirit. I can be resentful. I can do everything. I can wash your feet and just, okay. So I think it's an as that you should do as I have done, not what I have done. It's okay if you want to do what I've done, but what I want you to do is make sure you do as I have done. In other words, as servants, you need to be ready to perform the lowliest of services. That menial tasks are not to be beneath us. Now, this, of course, is something that Jesus emphasized. You find it in Matthew, you find it in Luke, and he even refers to it again in is it chapter 15? Yes, in chapter 15, if you turn over a page where he's talking about if the world hates you, it hated me, and so on. And then he says, remember the word that I said to you. A servant is not greater than his master. Now, what brings this home with such a punch is the fact that when you read in the Synoptic Gospels, for example, when you read in Luke and in chapter 22, Luke tells us that in this very context, a dispute had arisen. So Jesus is now demonstrating the lowliness of his persona, which is going to be magnified, dramatized in the cross. And in that context, in that supper, as they're all laid out on their left-hand arms with their feet hanging out the back in a U-tube, eating, they've got an argument. And what is the argument? A dispute arose among them so as to which of them was to be regarded as the greatest. That's good, isn't it? I think I can identify with this better than the foot washing. It's as though Jesus decided to address that issue by doing the unthinkable. That he would do that which they would be unprepared to do for one another. Bishop Ryle says, well would it be for the church if the truth of verse 16 was more remembered and real humility was not so sadly rare. Pride is the elemental human sin. Pride. If you think about it, jealousy is just pride because we think we should have something else. You can trace it all to there. Ryle goes on, perhaps there is no sight so displeasing in God's eyes as a self-conceited, self-satisfied, self-centered, stuck-up professor of religion. Perhaps there is no sight so displeasing in God's eyes as a self-conceited, self-satisfied, self-contented, stuck-up, professing Christian. Boy, it rings, doesn't it? It's interesting that Ryle should write in this way, because using Ryle's expository thoughts, which he's done on all of the Gospels, I was struck this week, and I went back to check on this, I was struck by the way in which I want to see. So Ryle says there's nothing, this is a bad thing. So I said, well, I wonder how Ryle was, because he's dead now. He's been dead a long time. We get an insight into people in the way in which they write and so on. And in his preface to his expository thoughts, he writes to say, I am very sensible that I have often failed to hit the mark. Really? I have not been ashamed in many places to confess my ignorance. Really? Aren't you supposed to say, I'm Bishop Ryle. I graduated from Cambridge. I'm incredibly clever. And I'm sure everybody's going to just fall at my feet and marvel at the erudition that is represented in my expository thoughts. Well, that's what he's talking about. No. Competent critics will probably detect in the work not a few errors and mistakes. I lay no claim to infallibility, but I can honestly say that I have never handled the word partially or deceitfully, and have done my best to show the thing as it is. On the whole, I cannot help hoping that in spite of many deficiencies, the notes will be found helpful to thoughtful readers. And then he quotes, the conclusion I arrive at, after a diligent examination of many commentators, is always one and the same. I trust none of them unreservedly. The book now sent forth is sent with a deep conviction in the author's mind that it contains many defects, inaccuracies, and blemishes, but with an earnest desire and prayer that it may help some readers to a better understanding of one of the most interesting portions of Holy Scripture. You see, the disciples failed to understand what we are tempted to miss, and it is this, that the fact of greatness is measured by a different yardstick than the yardstick that is used in our culture. The yardstick that is used in our culture will have to do with either your height, your width, your skinniness, your intelligence, your forcefulness, and so on. The yardstick that is used in the New Testament is the yardstick of humble service. And that hadn't registered with his disciples. C.S. Lewis talks about how when he became a Christian, he says, "When I first became a Christian about 14 years ago, I thought I could do it on my own by retiring to my rooms, reading theology, and I wouldn't go to the churches. I disliked very much their hymns, which I considered to be fifth-rate poems set to sixth-rate music. But as I went on, I saw the great merit of it, because I came up against different people of quite different outlooks and different education." And then he says, "And then gradually my conceit just began peeling off. I realized that the hymns, which were just sixth-rate music, were nevertheless being sung with devotion and benefit by an old saint in elastic side boots in the opposite pew. And then you realize that you aren't fit to clean those boots. It gets you out of your solitary conceit." For a moment, let us pray. And Jesus said, "Whoever knows these things, whoever knows the right thing to do, must do it." And James says, "Whoever knows the right thing to do and fails to do it, for him or for her, it is sin." I look upon us in your mercy, Lord, we pray. Set us free from ourselves and our own selfish preoccupations. Surely it's pride that wrecks a business office, a group of lab technicians, a baseball team, a family, a pastoral team, an elder board, a church. Meet us where we are, gracious God, and grant to us forgiveness for our sins and the fullness of your Spirit, so that we might increasingly become like Christ, in whose name we pray. Amen.
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0: Now we continue reading from the Word of God at Proverbs 24:11. Deliver those who are being taken away to death, and those who are staggering to slaughter. Oh, hold them back. If you say, see, we did not know this. Does he not consider it who weighs the hearts? And does he not know it who keeps your soul? And will he not render to man according to his work? My son, eat honey, for it is good. Yes, the honey from the comb is sweet to your taste. Know that wisdom is thus for your soul. If you find it, then there will be a future, and your hope will not be cut off. Do not lie in wait, O wicked man, against the dwelling of the righteous. Do not destroy his resting place. For a righteous man falls 7 times and rises again, but the wicked stumble in time of calamity. Do not rejoice when your enemy falls, and do not let your heart be glad when he stumbles, or the Lord will see it and be displeased, and turn his anger away from him. Do not fret because of evildoers, or be envious of the wicked, for there will be no future for the evil man. The lamp of the wicked will be put out. My son, fear the Lord and the King. Do not associate with those who are given to change, for their calamity will rise suddenly, and who knows the ruin that comes from both of them? Proverbs 24:23. These also are sayings of the wise. To show partiality in judgment is not good. He who says to the wicked, "You are righteous," peoples will curse him, nations will abhor him. But to those who rebuke the wicked will be delight, and a good blessing will come upon them. He kisses the lips who gives a right answer. Prepare your work outside and make it ready for yourself in the field. Afterwards, then, build your house. Do not be a witness against your neighbor without cause, and do not deceive with your lips. Do not say, "Thus I shall do to him as he has done to me. I will render to the man according to his work." I passed by the field of the sluggard, and by the vineyard of the man lacking sense, and behold, it was completely overgrown with thistles. Its surface was covered with nettles, and its stone wall was broken down. When I saw, I reflected upon it. I looked and received instruction. A little sleep, a little slumber, a little folding of the hands to rest. Then your poverty will come as a robber, and your want like an armed man. Find out more about this little ministry with an eternal message by visiting our website, the-word.info. The-word.info. 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
5: With SRN News, I'm Rich Thomason in Washington. Things have been heating up again between the U.S. and Iran.
6: Attacks are again shaking the Middle East today. This comes after the United States claimed that Iran smashed a drone into an Apache attack helicopter, causing it to crash off the coast of Oman. Now, this morning, the U.S. military had launched strikes across southern Iran. Iranian state media announced that there had been blasts in Keshem Island near Bandar Abbas and other sites in the country.
5: That's correspondent Jonathan Gambrell. Rising gas prices played a big role in surging inflation last month. The Labor Department says consumer prices rose 4.2% in May compared to a year ago, inflation hitting a three-year high last month. The Dow is down 201 points, NASDAQ off 95. This is SRN News.
7: What does it mean that God is glorious? It's a word we sing, a word we pray, but do we really know what we're saying? Today on Insight for Living, Chuck Swindoll begins a landmark 12-message journey into the very character of God. Not a dry theological lecture, but a soul-anchoring, heart-soaring exploration of the attributes that make our God unlike any other. This is the kind of series that will change the way you see Him and the way you see yourself. Chuck opens with the glory of God.
8: Beginning today and for the next number of Sundays, we'll be engaged in a series on our triune God. Doctrinal subject though it is, and with our inability to ever to get our arms around it, my desire will be to show you the practical side of the attributes of God. We'll choose four of them today: His glory, next Sunday His holiness. We'll get to know God our Father better in these four Sundays, followed by an emphasis on the cross of Christ. And that Christological study will give our attention to the cross, what He accomplished there and why it was necessary. And then we will conclude the series with the power of the Holy Spirit. Turn in your Bible to a rather unknown section of Scripture, or at least unused, 2 Chronicles chapter 26. Every once in a while, the Spirit of God hovers over a life for the purpose of teaching us a lesson that ties in with truth that is timeless and transcendent. Such it was in the life of King Uzziah. 2 Chronicles 26 begins, "And all the people of Judah took Uzziah, who was 16 years old, and made him king in the place of his father, Amaziah." Verse 3. Uzziah was 16 years old when he became king, and he reigned 52 years in Jerusalem, and his mother's name was Jechaliah of Jerusalem. He did right in the sight of the Lord, according to all that his father Amaziah had done. He continued to seek God in the days of Zechariah, who had understanding through the vision of God. And as long as he sought the Lord, God prospered him. Verse 7, God helped him against the Philistines, against the Arabians who lived in Gurbaal, and the Midianites. The Ammonites also gave tribute to Uzziah, and his fame extended to the border of Egypt. He became very strong. Verse 15. In Jerusalem, he made engines of war invented by skillful men to be on the towers and on the corners for the purpose of shooting arrows and great stones. Hence, his fame spread afar. For he was marvelously helped until he was strong. But when he became strong, his heart was so proud that he acted corruptly, and he was unfaithful to the Lord his God. For he entered the temple of the Lord to burn incense on the altar of incense. Then Azariah the priest entered after him, and with him 80 priests of the Lord, valiant men. And they opposed Uzziah, the king, and said to him, "It is not for you, Uzziah, to burn incense to the Lord, but for the priests, the sons of Aaron, who were consecrated to burn incense. Get out of the sanctuary, for you have been unfaithful and will have no honor from the Lord God." But Uzziah, with a censer in his hand for burning incense, was enraged. And while he was enraged with the priests, Leprosy broke out on his forehead before the priests in the house of the Lord beside the altar of incense. Verse 21, King Uzziah was a leper to the day of his death, and he lived in a separate house, being a leper, for he was cut off from the house of the Lord. 23, so Uzziah slept with his fathers, and they buried him with his fathers in the field of the grave, which belonged to the kings, for they said, he is a leper.
7: 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Chuck titled today's message, The Glory of God.
8: I was a teenager before I asked my first serious theological question. It surprisingly had to do with the glory of God. That deserves an explanation. I was raised in a family that's musical. We loved music. We sang it. We played it all through my years at home before I got married. And I remember standing around the piano singing as a family. We had an old upright piano that sat in our living room. And both my mother and my brother especially played beautiful piano. And mother sang soprano and Lucy, my sister, sang alto. I sang tenor and my brother Orville sang bass, and my dad played the harmonica and the comb. That was his great claim to fame as harmonica player. Well, we sang all kinds of music. We sang patriotic songs and of course, folk songs and love songs and sacred songs and all arrangements that we could find. In fact, on occasion, my brother would write a piece and we would sing it. My mother noticed one autumn day in the newspaper down there in Houston that there was an audition being held at First Methodist Church downtown for the singing of the great masterwork of Handel's Messiah. She decided we would all audition. I said no, mother said yes, so I said yes. Being a persuasive mother that she was, she got us all down there, and to my amazement, all of us passed. It was a choir of about 200 voices, and it would be ultimately an orchestra of about 60 pieces, and a magnificent pipe organ would be played by this woman who had played organ, it seems, all of her adult life, and the masterwork would be conducted by Dr. Walter Jenkins, a name familiar among musicians in that era. He led, by the way, the entire Messiah without the score in front of him. He knew it all by heart. And I'll never forget that first night of our performance. We did it four nights before Christmas. And here I was, a young 15, 16-year-old, surrounded by trained voices, men in the tenor section and the bass and the altos and the sopranos together were four famous soloists that sang the part. And it all began, as you who love music remember, with the recitative sung by this lyrical tenor, comfort ye my people, right out of Isaiah 40. And then he would end with the aria, every valley shall be exalted and every mountain and hill made low, the crooked places straight and the rough places plain. The thing I love about Messiah is it's all from the scriptures. And then everybody stood up in the choir and we began the first chorale piece. And the glory of the Lord shall be revealed, for the mouth of the Lord hath spoken it. Isaiah 40, verse 5. I have to tell you that the ecstasy of all of the music brought tears to my young eyes. I couldn't continue the chorus. And to this day, on occasion, I am moved to tears with great music. It was raining that night as we were on our way home, and I sat in the back seat of our old 41 Ford alongside my sister, who was about asleep, and my brother looking out his window. And I said to my daddy, Daddy, what's glory? What's glory? I remember we also had sung from Revelation 5, worthy is the Lamb that was slain to receive power and riches and wisdom and honor and glory and majesty. Listen, Daddy, what's glory? The other words I understood. And in good fatherly fashion, he answered, ask your mother. So I asked my mother, and wise as she was, she said, check the dictionary when we get home. That is a great answer, parents, when you don't know the answer. So I did. And I came across a wealth of information, mainly synonyms. Glory is great honor and admiration, fame, renown. Glory is worshipful admiration. Hear these words. Listen carefully. Worshipful admiration, highest praise, splendor, radiant beauty, magnificence. And it included circle of light. Intriguing, isn't it? Circle of light. What a grand gallery of word pictures are found even in Webster's dictionary alongside the word. How important it is that we remember that that marks our God and no other, and no other. To him alone goes the glory. We would say today in our vernacular, all the credit, all of the attention, all of the applause. He alone deserves it all. He alone is our awesome God of glory. How lightly we toss around words that are heavy with meaning. Heavy. You'll be interested to know, as I was, that the Hebrew word, the original word from which is translated glory, is kavod. Kavod means heavy. Heavy. Heavy in power, heavy in authority, heavy in sovereignty, heavy in position, heavy in importance, heavy in riches. He has no needs. He provides our needs. He has no struggles. He meets us in our struggles. I find it also interesting that apart from the glory, a place of worship is an empty, hollow shell. There's nothing to it but the work of men and women's hands as skill and labor draw themselves together and a building is built. Like the first house of worship mentioned in the scriptures, Exodus chapter 40. When you get to the end of the chapter, you find the end of verse 33 reading, thus Moses finished the work. What work? The work on what was called the tabernacle, of much gold, of magnificent embroidery work in the veil that kept the people out of the holiest of all places on the planet. Moses finished the work, but it wasn't finished. It wasn't done. Our workers walked away from our new sanctuary one day saying, as they clapped their hands together, done. But it isn't done. It's an empty shell. It's a hollow place where you will only hear your echo on occasion without the glory. And in these days, the glory was manifested in a light. Remember the definition? Circle of light. Look at the next verse. Then the cloud, when? After Moses finished the work, when all the skilled laborers had gone back to their tents, when all of the seamstresses had put away their thread, when all of those engravers laid aside their mallets and their chisels, when all of it was done, there was a cloud.

completed. Then it will be finished, and the purpose of it will begin to run its course. But read on. Moses was not able to enter the tent of meeting because the cloud had settled on it, and the Kavod Yahweh, the heaviness of our great God, shone down upon it. We don't read it here, but you do later. We read of the Shekinah of God. It was a laser-like light that originated in the third heaven and drove its way, penetrating all its way through the atmosphere and plunging into the holiest place of all, so that it is now so holy, no one but the high priest can enter but once a year. Imagine that in the middle of the wilderness, when the tabernacle was re-erected and it was taken down and re-erected and taken down, when it was erected, that light shone on the mercy seat, the place of God's presence. And it leaves the people silent. We even read of the cloud by day on the tabernacle and the fire which was in it by night. All of God's making. I'll tell you, you read sections like this, you sort of suck in your breath. When you really let it land full force, in all honesty, you're no longer the star of the show. In all honesty, you are, and I are the rather insignificant in the plan. It is all about our God. Today, men and women, we walk into a space built for worship that is only space. It's lovely. We're grateful for it. It's beautiful on purpose. It's to reflect our Heavenly Father's name. But it is not a house of worship without the church. It's a building. And when we, in this era, this age, when we enter that place, we bring the church with us. Isaiah writes of it in Isaiah chapter 42. So turn from there, far ahead in your Bible, to the ancient book of Isaiah, 42nd chapter, where we will read again of the light. 42 verse 5, thus says God the Lord, who created the heavens and stretched them out, who spread out the earth and its offspring, who gives breath to the people on it, and spirit to those who walk in it. This is all what God does. This is all about who he is. And then he introduces himself in no uncertain terms. I am the Lord. And look closely at the verbs that follow. I have called you in righteousness. I will also hold you by the hand and watch over you. These are words of presence and protection and closeness. I will appoint you as a covenant to the people, look closely, as a light to the nations. He's writing to Jews, read by Jews, the chosen people. You are not the single depository of the truth to be kept to yourself. You are a channel. Do not forget that. From you is to reflect the light. You see, we are like the moon. God is like the sun. The sun emanates like the effulgence of light floods from the sun, but we as moons simply reflect it. The moon has no light of its own. It's all reflected light. So it is with us. By the way, as a light to the nations, let's not forget our mission. No matter our size, no matter the era, no matter our strength or struggles, look closely, the light of the nations, to do what? To open blind eyes. Some of them belong to your neighbors. Some of them are in apartment buildings, not that far from here. Some of them you've never met. Most of them you don't know, but their eyes are blind. And the light to the nations is to include bringing prisoners from the dungeon. Think of them as inhabiting prisons of darkness. Remember Wesley's words? Thine eye diffused the quickened.

0: or an imaginary figure. He said, who? Who? Here is a grown man running a business who has never, for the first time in his life, heard the name Jesus. But that's not just in Turkey. You know that. It's the people with whom you work, those with whom you school, those who are a part of our heart and never will leave that part of our hearts. Because of the commission, we're to bring prisoners out of the dungeon and those who dwell in darkness from that prison. And then, as if we need to hear it again, it's as though the Lord is saying, I want to say this to you, and I don't want you to forget it. I am the Lord, that is my name. Look closely at what it says in following. Literally, my glory to another, I will not give. My light, my splendor, the credit that belongs to me, the power that is my name, the sovereignty that represents my choices, my decisions, my directives, that's mine and mine alone. Give it to no other. And do not dare attempt to take it from me. It is glory only for me. The Lord is my name. My glory is mine, and my praise is not to go to graven images. You are the light, and you reflect it. Walter Chalmers Smith wrote of it in the last part of the 19th century. Immortal, invisible, God only wise, in light inaccessible. Did you hear the word? In light inaccessible, hid from our eyes. Most blessed, most glorious, the Ancient of Days, almighty, victorious, thy great name we praise. To him belongs the glory. To him goes all the credit. To him we give our applause. To him we stand in awe before him. And Isaiah stands as a marvelous reminder that this is not to be forgotten.
1: God's glory is not ours to claim. It never has been. His glory, heavy, magnificent, and radiant, belongs to him alone. What you've heard from Chuck Swindoll today will anchor your soul if you'll let it. To go deeper into this passage, Insight for Living offers several rich Bible study tools to help you do exactly that. For instance, the Searching the Scriptures Bible Study Workbook is ready for this series. It's called How Great is Our God, and it contains all 12 studies from Chuck. Plus, the audio recordings of these messages are ready as well. To purchase these resources, go to insight.org/offer. In just a moment, I'll tell you about a brand new booklet that Chuck's written about the power of the cross. We published it just in time to coincide with this teaching series on the attributes of God. The cross not only represents our salvation through Christ, but when we focus on the cross of Jesus, it becomes our compass every single day. Chuck?
0: You might not remember the name Roy Riegels. If not, Roy was a football player, and in the 1929 Rose Bowl, he picked up a fumble and took off running, fast, confident, strutting toward the goal line, absolutely certain he knew where he was going. Guess what? He was headed in the wrong direction. A 70-yard sprint headed the wrong way. Oh, man, can't you just picture it? His own teammate had to chase him down. And when that teammate finally caught up with him, Roy shouted, I love this. Get away from me. This is my touchdown. He was convinced. But Roy was dead wrong. Well, I've spent a lifetime in ministry, and I can tell you, that story never gets old because it never stops being true. Sincere people, well-meaning people, people who love God and work hard and mean every word of their prayers, running the wrong direction. Why? Because somewhere along the way, they lost sight of the cross. The cross reorients everything. When it's in clear focus, you know which goal line is which. You know what matters and what doesn't. You know how to live. That's what Insight for Living is all about. Every broadcast, every resource, every message we send into the world has one purpose: to point people back to the cross. Not to me, not to this program, but to the cross. And here's something I want you to understand. As we approach June 30th, the end of our fiscal year,

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8: A branch doesn't have to work hard to produce fruit. All it has to do is stay connected to the trunk, the vine, and fruit happens naturally. I'm the vine, you're the branches. Stay connected to me and you will bear much fruit. Apart from me, you can do nothing.
5: That's Pastor John Burke, and he joins us again today on Focus on the Family with Jim Daly, and I'm John Fuller.
7: John, I'm so excited to have John Burke back with us. He's been here a number of times, but last time we talked about how we can trust God with our hopes and our dreams, and really our deepest longings are found in Jesus. And when we can understand that, it changes our life. And John gave us some ideas on reorienting our minds and connecting with God so that we can be in tune with the things He desires for us, the good gift giver, if I could say it that way. If you missed any part of it, man, get to the website, download it, get the smartphone app. You can listen that way. But today we're going to dive a little deeper into that content based on his book, Soul Revolution.
9: And John Burke is the pastor and founder of Gateway Church in Austin, Texas. He and his wife, Kathy, have an adult son and an adult daughter. And his book, Soul Revolution, How Imperfect People Became All God Intended, is indeed the foundation for our conversation.
7: John, welcome back.
10: Oh, great to be back.
7: It's good to see you. And let's pick up from last time. You talked about the 60-60 experiment. So for those that didn't hear it, give us a quick briefing on what the 60-60 experiment's all about.
10: Yeah, so the context, like we talked about last time, is that we all have deep longings, we have hopes, we have dreams. They're not bad, but oftentimes we settle for too little. You know, it's as C.S. Lewis said, you know, many times it's not that we desire too much, we settle for too little. Mm. And God actually wants to give us the deepest longings of our hearts, the love and the joy and the peace and patience and kindness, all these things that things from out there can't give us. But it only comes from intimate relationship with God. And in fact, that's what we were created for.
7: Yeah.
10: We weren't created to do life apart from the very source of life and love and goodness. Mm. He created us for that. So the Christian walk really is simple. It's incredibly simple. And Jesus said this his last night on earth in John 15:5. He said, look, I'm the vine, like I'm the trunk of the tree, you know, the vine. You're the branches. Stay connected to me and you will bear much fruit. Apart from me, you can do nothing. So what that means is this is the one thing that we've got to pay attention to. And you can find this all throughout Scripture. You know, in Galatians chapter 5, walk by the Spirit and you won't carry out the desires of the flesh, but the fruit of the Spirit, love, joy, peace, all that will grow naturally. And that's what he's saying. So for 60 days, you set a beeper to go off, your alarm on your smartphone, or we have an app that does it, that'll ding your phone and bring up a verse reminding you of how to stay connected or what God wants in this relationship. Or maybe you just put sticky notes in your car and on your computer, just as a reminder. And what you're trying to do is change your habit from going through the hours of the day, the moments of the day, forgetting about God, who's there with you.
7: Or distracted.
10: Or distracted.
7: Yeah.
10: Or not listening.
7: Right.
10: And responding.
7: John, let me ask you this. As a pastor, I'm sure you have counseled many, many people that fit this description. But I want to really speak to that person that this is true of, and that is the person that's trying to satisfy longings that are artificial. It might be success, money, houses, cars, relationship, you know, the beautiful wife, whatever. And how when they reach it, how it doesn't meet the need. And speak to that individual, and even in the church, you know, someone who's made a commitment to Christ, it's sometimes hard to shake those habits of what you're actually going after and how to get better oriented around exactly what you're saying, opening your heart so the Lord can help meet the deeper longings of your life. I mean, some people might not even know what those longings are. That's how distracted they can be.
10: Yeah, and I think the other part is we don't stay connected to the Lord because we fear that if I do, he's going to fill in the blank.
7: Huh.
10: So this was my old fear, right? I was an engineer. I had a dream and a goal to start my own, get an MBA, start my own company, be rich and successful, because that was what I was trained is success.
7: Sure.
10: Okay. Well, then my dad did that, but it killed him.
7: Huh.
10: He died. He died from cancer, but he also struggled with alcoholism.
7: Just overworked.
10: He struggled with stress. He had ulcers. Mm-hmm. And on his deathbed, he said to me, John, I'd give it all back if I could just have my health and my family. Mm. He knew the Lord, but he didn't know how to walk with the Lord.
7: Abide in him.
10: He didn't know how to abide, how to stay connected. And as a result, there were a lot of wounds. You know, his father abandoned their family. He was abusive. There was just a lot of wounds from the past my dad had never worked through. And I mean, I didn't realize this. And this is the thing. Our deepest longings are really trying to answer a few questions. Am I lovable or am I loved? And do I have worth? Do I have value? Do I have purpose? And really, we're trying to get those questions answered. The shallow strategies oftentimes are like, we're trained or we come up with an idea that if I'm successful, if I have a husband who looks like this or does this or is this status, or if I have a wife who, you know, looks like this or does, or kids, or, you know, you can fill it in with a thousand things.
7: Sure.
10: But those end up subtly becoming idols. In other words, they become the singular most important thing, and they distract us, just like you were saying, from the one thing that Jesus said is necessary, right? And that is relationship with the Lord, walking moment by moment with the Lord.
7: Yeah.
10: And so I think the thing I would say is, don't worry about changing all your dreams. They're bad, or your hopes are bad. They're not necessarily
7: right
10: at all. Focus on walking day by day for 60 days and just see if you don't end up going, oh my gosh, this way of doing life with God is so much better.
7: Yeah. You had a story in the book about going skiing with your college buddies, and you encountered what sounded like, you know, ski bunnies. What happened in that story, and what was the outcome?
10: Yeah, so.
7: And what state were you in? Colorado?
10: Colorado.
7: Okay, good.
10: Crested Butte, okay, to be specific.
7: Yeah, excellent.
10: Yeah.
7: It's a great ski spot.
10: Yeah, it's a great ski spot. And yeah, so we were single, college, met these three girls, and, you know, we were trying to show off. And
7: Texans.
10: Yeah, and Texans. And if you don't know, Coloradans have a love-hate relationship with Texans.
7: But they love Texans who think they can ski really well.
10: Yeah, and so we didn't know, but these girls were like leading us into the trap, right? And
7: okay.
10: So they're like, okay, you can ski, let's go skiing. So they take us up to the backside, and it's this big bowl, probably 2 feet of powder, 3 feet of powder.
7: Crazy.
10: 70 degrees. I mean, it looked like a straight down drop. So they said to me, you can't fear. You have to go like you're falling down the mountain, plunge, and then use the speed to control your speed. So I start, but I'm terrified. So I lean back. Well, that's the worst thing you can do.
7: Boom.
10: And I snowball for 200 yards.
7: Yeah.
10: Right. And then I have to climb back up 100 yards to get my skis and put them back on. And she comes back and she's like, no. If you give in to fear, you're not going to be able to do this. You have to like throw yourself down the mountain, and then you'll be able to control your speed. It seemed counterintuitive.
7: Right. I'd be right with you.
10: But I did it.
7: Yeah.
10: I did it that time. I leaned down the mountain, and I didn't fight the speed, and I started to then turn, and it was the most fun I've ever had. It was a thrill.
7: Mm.
10: This 60-60 experiment, doing life moment by moment with Jesus, is the same. So here's what I challenge people to do. For 60 days, you have to go all out in complete willingness to
7: lean
10: do
7: in.
10: His will.
7: Yeah.
10: But I'm telling you, after watching thousands of people do this experiment for 60 days, nobody ever says who goes all out, oh, I wish I hadn't done that.
7: Mm.
10: Nobody. It's always,
7: well, that's a good guarantee.
10: Oh my gosh.
7: Yeah.
10: God is real. He loves me and cares about me. I couldn't believe the things I experienced, the way God showed up, the way he led me, the joy, the peace, and the way he takes care of the little things.
7: Yeah.
10: When I just focus on the one thing Jesus said is most important, abide in me, you'll bear much fruit. Apart from me, nothing.
7: John, that is so good. In the book, you share how you responded at a crucial time when a friend of yours, Jerry, really needed you. How did God work in that situation?
10: So I'm sitting there doing emails one day, and I was working on a message, and I was on a deadline, and I have this thought go into my head. I wonder where Jerry is. Jerry was not a Christian. He and his girlfriend had started coming to our church, and I hadn't seen him in a while, and I don't know why I had that thought.
7: Huh.
10: And I thought, why did I think that, Lord? And then I was like, I'm busy. So I go back to writing my message, and I have the thought again.
7: Mm-hmm.
10: And it was kind of like, email Jerry. It's like, I don't even know if I had Jerry's email, and I don't have time to email Jerry. I go back to working again. It usually takes three times for me. I don't know why.
7: But
10: I'm kind of slow.
7: It's like a relationship, somebody asking you to do something. Well, I mean, that's what it, the impression.
10: Hey, can you do this? And many times my first thought is, was that just my dumb thought?
7: Right.
10: And oftentimes it is. It's a thought that's out of the blue.
7: Right.
10: And you got to learn to go, Lord, is that you? It's kind of right. like the same, you know, Lord, here I am.
7: So it comes back a second time.
10: So it comes back a second time. I keep ignoring, comes back a third time.
7: Uh-huh.
10: And so I'm like, okay, you know what? I don't know what this is. But in faith, and this is the key, learning how to hear the voice of God requires faith. Hebrews 11:6. Without faith, it's impossible to please God.
7: Right.
10: Right? So I emailed Jerry. Hey, Jerry, haven't seen you in a while. Hope you're okay. Just was thinking about you, stopped and prayed for you. Let me know if I can do anything for you. Shot it off. Well, the next day, his girlfriend, who Jerry lived with, got that as she had just taken him home from the hospital, having tried to commit suicide the day I wrote that email.
7: Mm-hmm. The day the Lord was nudging.
10: The day the Lord nudged me.
7: Yeah, amazing.
10: She saw it as an act of God. They came in and he unloaded all the guilt and burden that he's carried because basically he started dating his brother's girlfriend. It tore their relationship apart because his brother was in love and he felt incredible guilt and it just drove him and he didn't know the forgiveness of the Lord.
7: Right.
10: So I shared the gospel with him. He came to Christ. The Lord turned his life around. It was amazing because of one little prompting thought.
7: Yeah. Think of that.
10: And that's the adventure we get to go on with the Lord.
9: Mm. Well, we're inviting you to go on a journey with God and to be used by him, as John was just describing. The book that we're talking about today on Focus on the Family is written by John Burke. It's called Soul Revolution, How Imperfect People Become All God Intended. And we're making that available to you. 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
7: John, that can be one of the big barriers is moving toward people with the right attitude. You're in the 60-60 experiment. You're asking the Lord every 60 minutes, okay, Lord, what checking in, where do I need to go? And boom, that thought hits you. Contact so-and-so. Okay, well, I'm not sure if that's the Lord, but in faith, I'm going to make that happen. And, you know, these could be relationships that have historic conflict in them or something. So kind of bundling those thoughts together, the concept of moving toward people for some can be really intimidating.
10: Well, and it can be past conflict or it could be present conflict.
7: Or just fear.
10: Yeah. And one of the things in the book I talk about using the Lord's Prayer as a model.
7: Yeah, let's talk about that.
10: Well, and it leads in because, again, it's not being formal. It's just realizing the Lord's Prayer is really a model. Our Father who art in heaven, holy is your name. In other words, you're greater than I can possibly imagine, better than I can possibly imagine. I'm going to trust you. That's the sentiment. And then the second, you know, your kingdom come, your will be done on earth as it is in heaven. Okay, that's a prayer. Now, Jesus taught us to pray that because God's will is not done mostly on earth. This is what we're trying to do in the 60-60 experiment, is change it from the way we typically will things to be done and allow God's will to actually work in us. Now, here's the thing. Love requires willingness and free will. And so God doesn't force himself on us. Many times he waits for our willingness. And so the responding in obedience, the radical response in those moments throughout the day, it does require humbling ourselves and trust. I think about my own personal experience when our kids were little. We were in the middle as a church of doing the 60-60 experiment. So my watch was going off, you know, beeping every 60 minutes to remind me to stay connected each moment of the day. We go down to the beach and the kids are little. We stay up late swimming. We get up the next morning. And I had this plan in my head of how the day was going to go. We had to get back. It was Sunday. So we would get up, you know, get ready. We'd be out on the beach by 10. We would enjoy, you know, the afternoon. We'd hit the road by 2 because we had to get back and get ready for school and everything else. And it's 10 o'clock, 11 o'clock, 12 o'clock. You know, we're all grumpy because we didn't sleep well. We're in a cramped little hotel. The dog and the dog's bark kept us up all night. We're all getting on each other's nerves, but I was doing a really good job of being patient.
7: Let me tell you.
10: Now, my wife disagreed.
9: Oh, man, am I feeling this.
10: But she was wrong. So you get the picture, right?
7: Yes.
10: But I really felt like I had, like, we were all getting on each other's nerves. The kids were crying and upset, and I was trying to be so patient. And like, but now it's noon. It's 2 hours past plan.
7: Right. Time to go.
10: I.e., my will be done. So anyway, my wife finally confronted me. She says, "You're being so impatient." Well, I was like, "What? Don't you realize how patient I've been for 2 hours?
7: You've not noticed?"
10: Yes. And it just, you know, so then we started getting in. We were all in.
7: Yeah.
10: And right as we're in the middle of it, what do you think happened? The stinking beeper goes off on my watch.
7: The 60-60.
10: The 60-60. And I'm not kidding. In my mind, I said, "Sorry, Lord, can't connect right now. I'm busy."
9: Yeah, not this time.
7: And I certainly don't want accountability.
10: I do not want. And that is exactly what happens, right? Yeah. And what I realized is in that moment, it was like my wound, my pride, my way, it was blocking my spirit from even wanting to consider what the Lord wanted. His will be done, right?
7: Yeah.
10: And I literally had to, and it was only because this verse from Scripture kept coming to my mind. Again, I think it was the Lord's prompting. God opposes the proud, but he gives grace to the humble. Humble yourselves, therefore, under God's mighty hand, and he will lift you up.
7: Yeah.
10: I kept hearing that, and I was like, ugh. Should have never memorized that scripture.
7: They always come back to bite us.
10: Yeah. But I went for a walk, and I just calmed down, and I was able to say, and sometimes this is what you have to say, "Lord, I can't do it for them, but I'll do it for you."
7: Mm, that's good.
10: That's obedience. That's abide in my love. And how do you abide in my love? You know how much God loves us, a depth that we can't fathom, how high, how low, how wide, how deep. But we only have one thing to offer him in love, our will, in any one moment.
7: Mm-hmm.
10: So I said, "Okay, I'll do it as an act of love for you." And I went back and I apologized. Even though I wasn't wrong, they were wrong.
7: I could see it went deep.
10: Still got to go through forgiveness.
7: Yeah,
10: don't
7: right.
10: No, but that is the reality.
7: Yeah.
10: So that your kingdom come, your will be done. And what we're doing in these moments throughout the day in the 60-60 is we're changing our habit of just letting our pride and our will be done. And we're actually following his, and we're seeing it's better. It was better. We went out and had a great day the rest of the day.
9: So you did have resolution.
10: They apologized too, once I led. Mm. But leadership often requires humbling yourself, right?
7: Yeah, and I think in that 60-60 experiment, one of the things is just getting to know the voice of the Lord. And it doesn't need to be a shameful thing or an embarrassing thing. No. If you haven't practiced this, it takes a little time to say, okay, is that just me thinking that, or is that really the Holy Spirit nudging me? In fact, you had a story in the book about Kathy. You guys, I think, were in Russia. And something at a nice restaurant occurred something. So fill in the blanks.
10: Well, we were living in post-combat. It was right after the fall of the Soviet Union. We moved to Leningrad. We left St. Petersburg, same city. We were there when it when it changed.
7: They changed names. Yeah.
10: But during that time, it was hyperinflation, just horrible economic crash.
7: Yeah.
10: So anyway, we were at a Christmas break out in Switzerland for a conference. So we're having this, we go to this really nice restaurant, steakhouse in Switzerland, and we've been eating, you know, borscht and potatoes and cucumbers. You couldn't get much.
7: Right.
10: And so we're having this incredible meal, you know, and just loving it. And my wife couldn't eat. She has a huge mercy gift.
7: Right.
10: That's not my problem.
7: Right. But you married opposites.
10: Yes. She helps me. She helps me with the Lord's heart for people. And so she couldn't eat. And I'm like, why aren't you eating? She goes, I can't eat this beautiful meal knowing some of our Russian friends, the parents in married student housing can't even get milk for their kids. We've got to do something to help them. Uh-huh. And so we stopped and we prayed around the meal. And we just said, Lord, if this prompting that Kathy's feeling, we're all feeling, we were all right. Like, God, are we supposed to do something? Then tell us, show us.
7: Yeah.
10: And we spent the rest of the night brainstorming, well, maybe we could find trucks in Finland and we could truck food in from Finland. We can raise money from churches in the United States. We started to develop this plan. Well, we get back that next week to our flat. We lived in a Russian flat apartment. And there was a phone message waiting for us. And we call, and it was an organization that had a C-110 military transport plane flying in a whole cargo load of food, enough to feed 2,000 families for 3 months. Their contact had turned out to be mafia. They heard we were Americans living there. Is there any way we could possibly help them distribute the food?
7: It's crazy.
10: Crazy. Crazy.
9: My goodness.
10: And so we ended up being able to not only, you know, meet the needs physically, but we were able to share Christ with all of them and tell them about the God who cares about their needs, physical and spiritual. It was amazing. But again, this is the adventure God wants to lead us on. And sometimes it's amazing like that, like he wants to do something through us, but we have to be willing to just seek his will and then willing to act. Sometimes it's real simple.
7: Yeah, and I like that through both days you've talked about that, keeping things simple, that the gospel is simple. It's not easy.
10: No, but it's the hardest thing.
7: It's the hardest thing.
10: No, really.
7: It is simple.
10: That's why the 60-60 experiment is for 60 days we're trying to reorient our habit of not doing this one thing Jesus said is necessary.
7: Yeah.
10: Getting distracted by everything else.
7: Everything else. And I think that's where I want to end with this last question. That person, maybe they don't even feel worthy. That's so much the guilt that the enemy lays on our heart that, you know, we couldn't possibly be noticed by God because we're so unworthy.
10: Yeah.
7: Think of the things that you've done and the way that you've acted and the thoughts that you've had.
10: Right.
7: I'm trying to hit all the checklists
10: or still
7: here.
10: Have.
7: Or still have. Or
10: struggle with.
7: But the Lord's good with all that. He just wants that relationship. And those things will take care of themselves when you stay grafted into the vine. That's
10: absolutely
7: the point.
10: Absolutely.
7: And so speak to that person that continually has that loop playing in their head and they don't know that they can get out of the rut.
10: That's a lie from the enemy of your soul trying to keep you in the trap he's got you in, which is I've struggled with my own sin patterns and even addictions in my past as I was coming to faith in Christ. And I remember that. I remember what would happen is I would want to do well and I would try and then I would fail. And then I would hear in my head, man, you're disgusting. God is so... He's so displeased in you. He didn't want to hear from you until you can clean up your act.
7: Right.
10: So you know what I'd do? I'd stay away from God. The only one who, as I abide, can produce the fruit in my life.
7: Right.
10: So you see, the irony is when we try to do it without God, we stay stuck.
7: Right.
10: And that is the evil one's intent. He lies to you about that. So if you're feeling that, memorize what I memorized. Romans 8:1. There is now no condemnation for those who are in Christ Jesus. Right?
7: It's pretty straightforward.
10: No condemnation.
9: What a terrific reminder from John Burke today on Focus on the Family with Jim Daly. 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
7: I really love what John Burke shared in this conversation, especially the idea of connecting with the Lord every 60 minutes. And this is what Focus on the Family stands for. 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And if you're not sure where to start, give us a call. 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
9: Another great resource is Pastor John Burke's inspiring book, Soul Revolution, How Imperfect People Become All God Intended. 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
14: The sun, moon, and stars, the days of creation, they direct the worship of all humanity to God alone. You say, how do they do that? Well, one, by revealing the power of God. That causes us to worship him when we see what he has done. When we look at the galaxies upon the galaxies, we can't help but praise him for his marvelous power. But they not only reveal his power, they reveal his purpose. And what I'm going to tell you now is going to surprise a great many of you in this audience.

0: Welcome to Hope for Today, the Bible teaching ministry of David Hawking. The sun, moon, and stars have been hijacked by astrologers, mystics, and people who want to turn the heavens into a tool for superstition. But the Bible doesn't give them to us to prove some strange zodiac fantasy or to feed man's obsession with signs and secrets. They were made to declare the glory of God, to mark times and seasons under his rule, to lift man's eyes above himself and testify that this universe belongs to its creator. Today, as we continue in our series, In the Beginning, David Hawking takes us back to the Word of God to show us what the heavens are really saying. 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It's called, Does God Truly Love Me? 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Now turn to Genesis chapter 1, verses 3 through 31. And David's here. He's continuing our study of the days of creation.
1: The days of creation. We've said the following so far. Number one, that they display the wonderful work of God. Two, they disagree with the many ways of explaining origins that man has invented. Three, they describe the wonder of God's nature and presence. Number four, we're dealing with the third day, verses 9 to 13. They declare the will of God concerning the earth and its processes of reproduction. These days of creation declare the will of God concerning the earth and the processes of reproduction. Let's go back to Genesis 1 and talk about number 5. The fifth thing we want to say about the days of creation deals with the fourth day when God made the sun, moon, and stars. Here's the statement I want you to see. The days of creation, number 5, direct the worship of all humanity to God alone. The days of creation direct the worship of all humanity to God alone. And that's what the fourth day is all about. Let's take a look at verse 14, please. God said, "Let there be lights in the firmament of the heaven to divide the day from the night, and let them be for signs and for seasons and for days and years. Let them be for lights in the firmament of the heaven to give light upon the earth, and it was so. And God made two great lights, the greater light to rule the day, the lesser light to rule the night. He made the stars also. And God set them in the firmament of the heaven to give light upon the earth and to rule over the day and over the night and to divide the light from the darkness. And God saw that it was good, and the evening and the morning were the fourth day." Now, how do these days of creation direct the worship of all humanity to God? We know we're told to do that, but how do they do that? I think in two ways. One, by revealing the power of God. Verse 16 says, God made them. Verse 17 says, God set them. Psalm 8 says, "When I consider the heavens, the work of thy fingers, the sun, moon, and stars, which thou hast ordained, what is man that thou art mindful of him?" Why, the fourth day creation, sun, moon, and stars, causes us to praise the Lord, to worship God because of his power. And he calls them all by name. God made the lights. Oh, what a beautiful statement that is. The Hebrew word lights, ma'or, appears about 21 times in the Bible. In fact, turn to Psalm 90 and look at verse 8. Psalm 90, verse 8. How does all of this direct the worship of all humanity to God? One, by revealing his power. Psalm 90, verse 8. I love this. God made the lights. Now, the very word ma'or, lights, meaning the sun, moon, and stars, is actually used of the character of God. Look at this. "For thou hast set our iniquities before thee, our secret sins in the light," that's the same word used in Genesis 1, "in the light of thy countenance." Isn't it interesting? The first day it says, God said, let there be light, and there was light. He made the lights on day four, and the very same word for lights, referring to sun, moon, and stars, is used in Psalm 90, verse 8, of the light of the countenance of the Lord himself. I find that most interesting. Look at Ezekiel chapter 32, and look at verse 7 and 8. God here is talking about his judgment upon Egypt for what they've done to Israel. And verse 7 says, when I shall put thee out, I will cover the heavens, make its stars dark. I will cover the sun with a cloud. The moon shall not give its light. All the bright lights, that's our word of heaven, will I make dark over thee and set darkness upon thy land, saith the Lord God. I find it interesting. You talk about revealing the power of God. He who set the lights there can also cover them and make them go out. God is in charge. He doesn't need them. Well, then what's the purpose of it? And that's what I want you to see. Go back to Genesis 1. The sun, moon, and stars, the days of creation, they direct the worship of all humanity to God alone. You say, how do they do that? Well, one, by revealing the power of God. That causes us to worship him when we see what he has done. When we look at the galaxies upon the galaxies, we can't help but praise him for his marvelous power. But they not only reveal his power, they reveal his purpose. And what I'm going to tell you now is going to surprise a great many of you in this audience. If you've never heard it before, it's going to absolutely surprise you. God made the sun, moon, and stars for specific purposes. They are both physical and spiritual. Now let's just quickly look at the physical reasons. 1, verse 14, to divide the day from the night. You say, why do we have sun, moon, and stars? Well, because we have day and night. Number 2, another physical reason is to give light upon the earth. It says that in verse 15 and verse 17. Another reason is to rule the day and the night, verse 16 and 18. Now you say, what does that mean? It ruling. It's talking about governing the times. Now look at verse 14 carefully of Genesis 1. It says these are to be for signs, for seasons, and for days and years. Why do we have the sun, moon, and stars? Because they are ruling day and night. They are governing time. They are telling us how to run our life. Now sometimes I want to stop them. I'm not finished yet. Could I just have a few more hours? There are 24 hours of day and night. Sometimes it seems longer. Sometimes it seems shorter. But there are 24 hours. You say, well, not last weekend. We moved our clocks up. Hey, that's all a part of it too. Forget the calendar you have hanging in your home. If we didn't have any of that, how would we govern our time and our days and nights? By the sun, moon, and stars. That's how you do it. That's why most calendars are called lunar calendars. It's based on the sun reflecting its light off of the moon as perceived by man. When we talk about a full moon, that means the sun has a direct shot on it and it's covering its whole surface. The moon has no light in and of itself. By the way, that's an important spiritual lesson. The Lord Jesus Christ is called the Sun, S-U-N, of righteousness, who will arise with healing in his wings, Malachi 4. Not once does the Bible ever describe the believer as being the sun. In Philippians, it describes us as holding forth as lights in the world, and it's the light of the moon, which means we simply reflect his light in us. Isn't that great? We're just moons. We don't have any light in and of ourselves. The light that comes off of us is the light of our Lord Jesus Christ, who is the S-U-N of righteousness. Amen? Okay, now, when we say that the sun, moon, and stars are ruling, they're ruling by controlling our sequence of events and making us creatures of time. They are for days, and they are for years, and they determine what those are. Turn to Psalm 74. I'm so excited about what I'm going to say to you, I can hardly wait. But I got to take this a step at a time or I'll get confused and so will you. Psalm 74, verse 16 and 17. Look at this. The day is thine and the night also is thine. Thou hast prepared the light and the sun. Thou hast set all the borders of the earth. Thou hast made summer and winter. You understand, God has provided in his physical universe the governing, ruling authority to determine our time and how we function and what we do and what we don't do. This really hit me when I read Spurgeon's autobiography. It was my pleasure on a visit to a conference ground that had a set of Spurgeon's autobiography, and it's never been put out in a book form in the bookstore, so don't ask me for it or run around looking for it, but it's a very rare antique copy. They're giant volumes, and they're Spurgeon's autobiography. Charles Haddon Spurgeon of the last century, called the Prince of Preachers, and he had an enormous influence even upon American evangelicalism. He preached to crowds of 20, 25,000 without a microphone. Saw just an incredible impact during his 41 years of ministry at the Metropolitan Tabernacle in London. Over 500 preachers and missionaries went out from that church, and he baptized himself over 14,000 people. It's just an amazing story. But Charles Haddon Spurgeon had his autobiography. Well, I was so excited because I had read books by Spurgeon's, and Spurgeon, his writing is voluminous, believe me. So I looked at his autobiography, and I was amazed. There's hardly anything on each page. This was a normal day. I'm not making up. This is just a normal day. It said, got up with the sun, prayed, read a little bit, had breakfast with the missus, drove the carriage out to the Smith farm, had lunch with him, talked to Mr. Smith about his soul, returned home, studied, had dinner with the missus, went to bed at dark. That was it. That's my day off. Every day was like that. Every single day. And I realized after reading it, there was no telephone. There were no computer and no fax. Unbelievable. Read it now and send it back now. I mean, we're on such an unbelievable schedule, man. Punch in, punch out, traffic, everything. You never had any traffic. You didn't have a telephone. Nobody's bugging him. There was no TV. He didn't turn on the stereo in the morning. He had to listen to himself sing. But he got up how? When the sun came up. How did he go to bed? When it got dark, he went to bed. That's what I call a beautiful life, friends. So there are some definite physical purposes: to divide the day from the night, to give light on the earth, to rule the day and the night, and to divide the light from the darkness. So we see that. We understand that. The purpose of God is not just these physical things, it's spiritual. Would you look at Genesis 1? Let me show you the spiritual reasons for the sun, moon, and stars that direct the worship of all humanity to God alone. It says in verse 14, let them be for signs and for what? Seasons. Now, the Hebrew word sign, oath, used 79 times, is often translated token. For instance, at the time of the flood, when you had the rainbow, God said, I'll put the token of my covenant in the sky, the sign of my covenant. When you go to the Sabbath day, Exodus 31, it's called the sign of God's covenant to Moses, the Sabbath day. It's for the children of Israel as a memorial sign forever. When you go to Isaiah 7:14, therefore the Lord himself shall give you a sign. Behold, a virgin shall conceive. The sign of the Abrahamic covenant is circumcision. The sign of the Noah covenant is a rainbow. The sign of the Davidic covenant is virgin birth. How interesting. These covenants have signs. The sign of the Abrahamic covenant, circumcision, as we said. All of these had signs. Now, this same word says the sun, moon, and stars are for signs. Signs, what kind of signs? Signs that point to something. Point to what? Point to the Creator, something about him. Let me give you one example to just keep you thinking. Turn to Psalm 89, look at verse 34. Just to give you one example. My covenant will I not break, nor will I alter the thing that's gone out of my lips. Once I have sworn by my holiness, I'll not lie unto David. His seed shall endure forever. His throne is a sun before me. It shall be established forever like the moon. Why do we have sun, moon, and stars? We certainly don't need them for light, because in the heavenly city, we won't have them. The Lord God and the Lamb of God are all the light we need. We didn't need it either for the third day of plant life, in case your evolutionary teacher told you that, because we had light on the first day. The light of God himself is so fantastic and so sustaining, it could sustain all of plant life, and we never need the sun, moon, and stars. Then why did God put the sun, moon, and stars in the sky to direct our worship to God? How? By revealing that he's a God of power, by even looking at it, but also revealing God's purposes. Not simply the physical and obvious ones of controlling our times and all of that, but the spiritual reason. They are signs pointing to a creator and teaching us about God. In this case, the issue is God's faithfulness. There are many such examples, which we'll get into next time, but I want to tell you about seasons before we leave. The sun, moon, and stars are for signs and for seasons. You say, oh, summer, winter, fall? No. No. The Hebrew word for season, moed, used 240 times in the Old Testament, is referring to a celebration or a feast. Please listen carefully. All the celebrations and feasts are based on the lunar system, and they're all designed to worship the Lord. Out of the 240 usages of this word called seasons, half of them are referring in the Old Testament to gathering for worship. Quickly go to Leviticus 23 and look at verse 4. You've heard that there are seven feasts of Jehovah. Leviticus chapter 23, verse 4. Why do we have the sun, moon, and stars? They are designed for seasons. They direct man as to when he is to worship the Lord. And this is really spectacular. In Leviticus chapter 23, verse 4. These are the feasts of the Lord, even holy convocations, which is the same thing as a Sabbath, which ye shall proclaim in their, what? Seasons. It's the same word as Genesis 1:14. The point is that all these feasts, they are controlled, they are designated, they are brought together by the sun, moon, and stars. That's how they're organized. And if you will look at a Jewish calendar today, you will observe that it is still functioning as a lunar calendar. The Jews are not following our calendar. They're following the lunar calendar. And when the feasts hit on those days, they're going to celebrate on those days, because that's what God said so. The sun, moon, and stars are going to indicate when they're supposed to worship the Lord. So they're going to worship the Lord on those days. That's how it happens. And I say, hallelujah. I say, praise the Lord. Now, here's the punchline. And what has man done? He has exchanged the glory of the Creator who made the sun, moon, and stars into the created thing. And the height of idolatry in every pagan system is the worship of the sun, moon, and stars, the very items that God made to cause us to worship him. We start worshiping what God has made instead of the one who made it. And every time you look at an astrological table, you are saying, I don't worship God. I worship what God has made. An astrological table is based upon constellations and stars, plus the whimsical opinions and theories of people who just write down. You are going to have a great day today and meet somebody very important, you know. It's so stupid. But you understand, it's preparing a culture to worship that which is created rather than the Creator. And that is the height of idolatry, and God says, if that's true of you, then you are without excuse and you deserve his judgment. All that God made, sun, moon, and stars, is designed to promote all of humanity to worship the Lord.

0: You know, I like that. I think I'll sack in the noon and tell my boss that the pastor said, you know, no big deal.
1: No, I'm not saying that. But I want to ask you, on your little priority list, your little agenda book, your little day timer, I wonder, do the days of your life reflect that all of it's organized to worship God? Do they? It's a very interesting question, isn't it? God intended from the beginning that the days of our life, the years of our life, all be organized around one thing, to worship Him. That's the most important thing in my life. I say hallelujah. A lot more coming. Let's pray. Father, we praise You. We love You. We thank You. We know that we're a long ways away from this. Please help us, Lord, to get straightened out. Help us, Lord, to think differently about time, about our life, what the meaning of it is. Lord, as we look into the heavens, may we be reminded that all of this was designed that we might worship You. Thank You, Lord. In Jesus' name, amen.
2: Amen. Well, that's Bible teacher and author David Hawking, and this is Hope for Today. He'll be back in a moment, but first, Matt's here, and we have something to share with you. This is powerful. Matt?
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2: Well, we also want to tell you about another great resource from David Hawking called The Beginning: From Creation to the Flood. 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
2: Well, thank you, David. And friends, let me say this as clearly as I can. Ministries like Hope for Today do not just float along on good intentions. 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

the person who's searching for God. They don't know the Savior yet, but they're open and they're searching. 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Thank you. Thank you so very much. Well, tomorrow, David shows us the folly of the so-called theory of evolution in the light of God's Word. And we'll be back in the first chapter of Genesis, so join us then, right here on Hope for Today.

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2: Distinct social relationships have been discovered among bees. Learn about it next on today's Creation Moment. And now, here's our Creation Moment's host, Ian Taylor.
3: Creation Moments has often talked about the social activities of bees, and we tend to think that all bees live together in large colonies or hives. In fact, not all of them do. Like people, bees can actually be found in a variety of social relationships, including those who live most of their lives alone. They often connect their separate underground homes with a tunnel so that they can visit each other. Sometimes they even lay their eggs near each other and raise their young together. Often, one female will babysit both sets of young while the other goes out for groceries. The almost universal need for companionship among living things should tell us something about the one who created them. Our need for companionship should tell us that this is something that our Creator values too. In fact, the message throughout the Bible is that He made mankind so that He would have someone to love. Is He your number one companion in your life? Do you know His love through His Son, Jesus Christ? Well, whether you don't know Him at all, or whether you would like to know Him better, most Christians can attest to the fact that He really does speak to you through the pages of the Bible.
4: 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And be sure to join us next time for another Creation Moment, proclaiming evidence of God's truth.
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6: Major General Briggs shared great wisdom at our Faith Incorporated event this year about making difficult decisions during a crisis, sprinkled into a story about the military's obsession with being prepared and their zealous use of checklists was a humorous insight. Major General Briggs said, "If you want people to keep and use a checklist, laminate it. People are reluctant to throw away something that's been laminated." Although this received a good laugh, I think there is some keen wisdom in this statement. 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Proverbs 16:21 says, "The wise of heart is called discerning, and sweetness of speech increases persuasiveness." Sometimes we need to communicate what we value verbally, but there are times when you must be creative as well.
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11: news. All right, Steven Spielberg. What's up with this guy? Great movie director. Right now, he's a bit of a provocateur. Movie coming out this Friday. If you were based out of Chico, California. And the movie's going to be shown Friday, Disclosure Day, Friday at the Cinemark Theater in Chico. And the movie's causing quite a stir, and it certainly will once it comes out. And it's causing a stir in part because of the advance attention it's getting. And we're helping that, by the way. But I think we do need to talk about it. And I'm Jerry O'Lennon, and I'm joined by Pastor Brennan DeForest, a Redeemer Evangelical Lutheran Church.
12: Good morning.
11: Yeah, Spielberg says Disclosure Day will leave Christians questioning their faith in God. When somebody of his magnitude says something like that, I think it needs to be addressed. Because I get the feeling this could happen in churches across the country, and is already being discussed. Real quickly, to sum up, without spoiling anything, there's somebody who's in the movie, Disclosure Day, there's somebody who has got access to all of the files of everything related to aliens, you know, and, since Roswell, all right? 80 years worth. And it's going to be a document dump. And it's a race against time as somebody tries to stop that from happening. So that because the world is not ready to find out there's other life in other forms around the universe. That's essentially the movie. It sounds like an action thriller, but it's also one that could have deep theological ramifications. All right, first of all, Pastor, will you see the movie? Should Christians see the movie?
12: The more that I think about this and talk about it and hear about it, it does kind of make me want to watch it. I saw a commercial for it for the first time yesterday.
11: Yeah.
12: Watching something else. You know, look, we Christians have Christian freedom to engage in culture and the media and movies and TV, whatever they want to do, you know? Yeah. And I would love it if somebody in my congregation saw Disclosure Day and then wanted to talk with me about it. I mean, I think I would have to then go and see it first.
11: Yeah, I think that's going to happen. I will go back into a time tunnel back in 1987. I was a young whippersnapper sportscaster in Las Vegas, and I used to go to a Lutheran church there. It was called Faith Lutheran Church, and the pastor's name was Ray Christensen. Perfect name for a pastor, Ray Christensen. At any rate, he was when the movie by Scorsese came out, The Last Temptation of Christ, where Jesus is on the cross and considers just coming down from the cross and living a human life instead of sacrificing, it caused a lot of controversy because it had an image of Jesus as a married man having marital relations with apparently Mary Magdalene, I believe. And it was a very controversial film. And the pastor of the church, Pastor Christensen, said, he was on the pulpit. I remember he said, don't go see this movie until you talk to me. I want to make sure I give you some advice on this, because this is, there might be some things you don't understand. And I'm wondering, and I don't want to make too much out of this, but if this does have the ramifications that Spielberg is suggesting it does, should church members, you know, talk to you beforehand and say, you know, what would you want to tell them?
12: I think that we're in a totally different place than we were even when Last Temptation of Christ came out, when other movies like that have come out, where, you know, you just don't know who's going to go and see a film like that. Mm-hmm. You don't know what people are watching in general. And so, you know, I just can't give a carte blanche, you know, talk to me before you go and see
11: something like
12: this.
11: Or maybe afterwards.
12: Maybe
11: assuming
12: afterwards,
11: you saw
12: it. Yeah, yeah. Right. Because, you know, there's a lot of stuff nowadays that it could... I think that Steven Spielberg might just be, you know, saying this to get some...
11: Media
12: get some heads turning.
11: Yes.
12: Yeah, yeah.
11: Because I'm going to see it.
12: Yeah, yeah. Especially, yeah. I mean, Christians are a huge group. We want them to go to the movies. And so now he's saying this as almost like a challenge. You know, it's going to make you question your faith. Oh, well, my faith won't be challenged. You know, there's going to be tons who go and see it now.
11: Yeah. Yeah, I want to make sure I get the plot correct. Disclosure Day, and again, it opens up Friday. It's about how if somebody had the power and if somebody had possession of the entire archive of visual evidence of what's been happening for the last 80 years, what would happen if it was decided to do a data dump across the entire world all at once? And it's sort of a chase movie as there are people trying to stop that data dump from happening which is basically the core of the chase aspect of the movie. So it sounds like it's an adventure flick as much as anything else, because it's, you know, they got, it's a race against time. And anytime Spielberg does a story, a movie, when there's a race against time, it's usually very exciting. Mm-hmm. Yeah, so it should be an interesting film. He also, though, did dive into, and I don't know, he's just a movie director, okay? He's not a preacher. He's not a theologian. So let's, but I'm going to read some of what he said, and let Pastor Brennan DeForest respond to it. He was musing, the movie takes the position of the believers or the curious, the ones that have been deeply affected by this. There's a character played by Emily Blunt. Something has happened to her. She has no idea what it is. She has to try to understand why this has upended her life. The movie takes the position of the church as well. What does this do to the fundamental beliefs that many of us have? Is God our God only on this planet? Or is God a God for every system where there is civilization and intelligent life and even developing life? I got to give him credit. He is going to places where nobody ever considers. It sounds like it's going to be a film that is going to have deep inequality to it.
12: I mean, whenever, maybe it's a hazard of the job, whenever I read a book, whenever I watch a movie, watch a television show, I'm always looking at it through a theological lens, right? And like even just recently, Wake Up Dead Man was a fan, the Knives Out mystery that came out last year. I mean, that fantastic movie. Mm-hmm. Even the television shows that I watch, like The Pit on HBO or whatever, you know, I'm always thinking about it through a theological lens. And so this is great to have something where he's actually saying, okay, this person represents believers. This concept represents the church, because now you can look for that and you can consider what do you believe about these things, right?
11: Is there fundamentally anything wrong with challenging the existence of God in our own lives? Doesn't God expect us to have, not skepticism, might be too strong of a word, but not disbelief, what's the word I'm looking for? A healthy questioning of God's existence. Is that okay? Because that could be what this movie might be doing.
12: I don't know about that. Romans 1 talks about, like, if you go searching for God, you're going to find him. Mm-hmm. You're going to find him in creation. You're going to find him, you know, in the words of Scripture. But if you don't, you know, if you're not reading the words of Scripture, God's pretty clear. You're going to find him in creation.
11: Mm-hmm.
12: And so then when you find him, you will give thanks to him. And you will believe in him because of all that he's done for you.
11: Again, Spielberg is a great movie director. He's not a theologian. Although I have to say, every time I see the third Indiana Jones installment with the Holy Grail, it is very moving, where Christ, you know, the Holy Grail and the water from Christ, you know, heals the wounds. It's and the music by John Williams. I'm always like, well, this is amazing.
12: Yeah.
11: How is Spielberg's is a closet Christian we don't know about. Mm-hmm. Every time I see that movie, but Spielberg says questions need answers, or will Christians question what's going on, or will Christians simply see the work as a piece of entertainment predicated on Hollywood's self-serving need to make money while touching on personal fears? I want to think that Spielberg has more gravitas than that he would want to do something that is deeper than that.
12: I also think a lot of Christians already have their own beliefs about aliens, you know, whatever, extraterrestrials, whatever. And seeing a movie, even if it's by Spielberg, even if it's very good, it's probably not going to change their beliefs.
11: Right, but what about those that are on the fence?
12: Those that
11: are on the fence are Pastor Alfredo Romero, my co-host, is not here today. He always makes the point: anybody that's on the fence is on the wrong side of the fence, and is on Satan's side. If you're not completely on God's side and you're on the fence, you're on Satan's side. But for those, if you don't take it that strictly, for those people who are uncertain and still trying to learn about God, a movie like this could lead them to say, you know what, maybe Spielberg's got something here. Because there are people that just see a movie and they believe it. I mean, there's so many times I see a movie and I'll go, a historical movie, and I'll go, it didn't happen that way. I lived through it. That's not what happened. And that's kind of, I think, one of the things that I think maybe Christians should be concerned about are those who are new to the religion.
12: Yeah, and Paul talks about that so much in, you know, Corinthians, that we always need to be doing things in view of the weaker brother. whoever the weaker brother is, whatever the situation is. So, you know, Paul said, hey, I don't care if you eat the meat sacrificed to idols, but if it's going to make your brother, your weaker brother, stumble, then don't eat the meat. Mm-hmm. And so in a situation like this movie, if it's going to cause a weaker brother to doubt the existence of God, then, you know, I would say don't see it. Or see it with them and then, you know, help explain what's going on or, you know, just explain your view.
11: I, we have a minute left in this segment, then we'll go on to something else. But the movie does, not that it needs the publicity, June 12th, a Friday, is when it opens, Disclosure Day. You're going to see it?
12: Maybe, yeah.
11: I think so,
12: After our conversations, probably. I think I have to.
11: I think we have to. And I actually think that anybody who is a Christian needs to see it, even if it was a movie that challenges the existence of God, because we live in the world we live. We can't live in a world which doesn't exist. In the world in which we live, there are people who challenge our faith, challenge our belief systems, and we as Christians need to be prepared to answer these legitimate questions that might come because of a movie like this. Don't want to overstate it, but I do think it's something that's worth talking about, and I hope that people see it. But I hope they go in, and I hope it does nothing to shake their faith in God. You know, we are going to step aside. We're going to talk about loneliness and how it affects, especially older people, their memories, and why it's important for us not to leave our elderly without any company. We'll be right back.

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3: Our neighborhood architectural committee had left us a notice letting us know that our paint was peeling and that we needed to do something about it within 30 days. Needless to say, we were up on ladders a few weeks later, and the more I scraped, the more the paint peeled, and the more I realized that we really did need to do some repairs. Instead of being frustrated, I was thankful that they were willing to take the time and let us know that we needed to do some maintenance. And then I thought to myself, you know, it's when I'm willing to let God and my girlfriends get up close and personal that they see things in my life that need repair. Maybe it's my attitude towards my husband or my impatience with my kids. And I just realized that I'm thankful that I've got a Lord and a Savior and good girlfriends around me that are willing to speak into my life and let me know when they see areas of my life that need some repair.
0: The Journey Diaries with Christian author and conference speaker Renee Swope from Biblica at Biblica.com. 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
6: Welcome back. I'm with Pastor Brennan DeForest of Redeemer Evangelical Lutheran Church. They have service times 10 o'clock on Sunday morning. There's a study out that says feeling lonely can take a toll on an adult's memory. May not speed up cognitive decline, although, but it does have an impact on it. And loneliness is a sad thing. And the researchers analyzed data and found that those who reported higher levels of loneliness did worse on memory testing at the start of the study. Pastor, that's interesting, mm-hmm. and perhaps not really surprising.
7: Yeah, you know, being in, God has put us in relationship with other people from the very beginning, right? Mm-hmm. Adam and Eve, man and woman. And then he's told them, be fruitful and multiply and fill the earth, right? So he, from the beginning, it's been like this. And I can totally understand where loneliness, I've heard some people call loneliness an epidemic, which I think is the case.
6: I agree.
7: Not just among older people, now we can see that it affects their memory, but younger people are lonely. I see people all the time on Facebook, like, you know, I'm so lonely or something like that. And, you know, I'm always, you know, go to church. You might find somebody.
6: Yeah.
7: And so I think that there is this epidemic of loneliness. And of course it's going to affect us, because if we're meant to be with other humans, then that's going to have some consequences.
6: My son graduated from Arizona State a few years back, and the commencement speaker was Dr. Vivek Murthy, who served as the Surgeon General during the Obama administration from 2014 to 2017. And he identified loneliness, as you said, as a critical, overlooked public health, I think you used the word, epidemic, after hearing widespread stories of isolation during a cross-country listening tour. And I agree. And you make the good point, and you beat me to it. You go to the beginning of the Bible in Genesis, where God said, "It's not good that man should be alone. Yeah, I need to give him a helper."
7: Yeah, that was the very first thing that was not good, right? In Hebrew, it's literally written as like the being of the man alone, not good.
6: Mm-hmm.
7: And so, right in the words, alone is not good. Being alone is not good.
6: It seems too like we are getting more lonely because everybody literally every human being on the planet now, whether you're rich, poor, or in between, has a computer in their hand, which keeps them company.
7: It's supposed to, you know, Facebook and phones and computers, they all, and social media, they all said that it was supposed to bring us closer together, but it hasn't. It's brought us further apart, actually, because now, how much are you just on your phone, even in public, even around other people? And, you know, it used to be you could read a book and then maybe somebody who had read that book would strike up a conversation with you. Or, on an airplane, you would have to talk to the person next to you. You just put in your headphones and fall asleep or whatever. Mm-hmm. Now, nobody talks to each other on the airplane.
6: Right.
7: That
6: is so true. And I guess it's because maybe we've all become just accustomed to this, where we think it would be abnormal to have a conversation. Now if you heard somebody having a gab fest behind you in the seats on the plane, you hear them talking about the Knicks Spurs, NBA playoff series, you're like, oh, I don't want to listen to this. And you put your headphones on and you're like, those people sure are rude having a nice civilized conversation.
7: I don't want
6: to listen to their nice civilized conversation. Boy, things sure have changed around here.
7: And even, I know there's studies of young people who have grown up with the phones and the technology, and they just can't have conversations. They do not know how to have conversations. It's sad.
6: Yeah.
7: And all of that contributes to the loneliness epidemic. Because if you can't have conversations now, older people who didn't grow up with all that technology, they just want somebody to talk to them, but nobody wants to talk to them.
6: Right.
7: And then they, they get put in a nursing home or they're just home alone. And, it just leads to very, very bad things.
6: It's almost like, and I don't want to share too much my personal information, but there are times when my wife and I, our kids are so busy listening to a podcast and it's like, wait a minute. I got the headphones on. What is it you want? I'm listening to say, I'm sorry. I just wanted to tell you something. Okay. What is it? Okay, is that it? Okay. I think that happens a lot. And I want to say it's not just my family, and that happens rarely. It does happen once in a while, but you're too young to remember, but there was a day when people would just, play, what do you see when we get together and play around, play pinochle. My parents used to play pinochle. And they'll get around, family would get together. We're going to play cards.
7: Yeah.
6: Or we're gonna go to the neighbors. We're gonna go, go in the pool.
7: Yeah.
6: I mean, they wouldn't even sit and watch TV together. I mean, that was like, well, let's not sit. I mean, let's just communicate. I'm just afraid those days are gone for good.
7: Right. I know that there's lots of, attempts to still do this. There's still cards or bingo or whatever, especially in the nursing homes, which is good. There's dancing and then there's karaoke and then there's all of these trivia nights for young people in different places, which is good.
6: But even the idea of saying to a family is there have been these tests where the family says, okay, you can have your phone for an emergency purpose and that's it, but it's going to have to stay off, period, for the entire week. And the reports after that happens are like, we had such a great time. We had so much fun. We went and had a barbecue. We went and we played soccer in the backyard. We had the time of our life. It was so much fun. We watched a movie together. We all laughed and we ate. We played. But I think it's gotten to the point now where even just suggesting that, you're looked upon like you're out of your mind.
7: It's like people recognize the issue, but they don't want to address the issue head on. What do you do with that?
6: No kidding. We go to what the Bible says about this. It said in Proverbs, it says, whoever isolates himself seeks his own desire. He breaks out against all sound judgment. And so, God warns us. He says, don't be lonely. I mean, he doesn't say anything about, a computer is there that you're holding in your hand, but it's basically the same thing. Having said that, there are situations in which Jesus himself said, sought solitude. And there is a difference between being lonely and having solitude with time with God. Because I get the feeling Jesus probably said, you know, I've had enough of these guys.
7: Absolutely.
6: I got to get out of here. Yeah. I'm going to just go spend time with my father. And you know, talk about the importance of that. Mm-hmm. Because it seems like we don't do solitude. Instead, we do scrolling. That's our solitude.
7: Absolutely. Doom scrolling. Yeah. No, Jesus, he went away and he prayed. And especially we see before he had big decisions to make or big things to do, most notably in the Garden of Gethsemane, but also before he chose the 12 disciples, he went and prayed like all night long. Mm-hmm. And so, yeah, solitude, great distinction, right? Solitude is time spent specifically in prayer, in scripture reading, talking to God, and just thinking. You could go on like a walk and you could just think about God in nature and all that he's created, look at the colors and the animals and such. Mm-hmm. And that's all, those are all really good. Loneliness, you know, there's also an aspect of you're kind of doing this to yourself, or you're purposely avoiding other people sometimes, when you're lonely, or maybe not when you're lonely, but you know, being alone, in the dark room or in the basement or whatever. Sometimes there's that, you're bringing this upon yourself.
6: Speaking with Pastor Brennan DeForest of Redeemer Evangelical Lutheran Church, I know that there are elderly people in all churches, and there's some in yours as well.
7: Oh, yeah.
6: Do you have a regular rotation of where you see various people, where you say, okay, this is Tuesday, I got to go here, this is Thursday, mm-hmm. Do you do that on a regular basis?
7: I try to see the shut-ins once a month, or homebound. I really prefer that term.
6: Yeah, I do too.
7: I try to see them once a month. And when I first became a pastor, there were so many, and it was very overwhelming. Mm-hmm. It's dwindled down a little bit, which is much more manageable.
6: Tell me about the joy you feel after you do that.
7: Oh, it's always such a joy. I really take away so much, and I feel energized just spending time with people, visiting them in the hospital or visiting them at home, whatever it might be.
6: And I guarantee you, if you've ever done that, when you're finished, not only will you feel good, you will say to yourself, that's going to be me someday. Guaranteed.
7: Mm-hmm.
6: The reminder of your own mortality, that you are going to be like that someday, is a reminder of why it's so important to visit elderly people.
7: Even it was brought up in Matthew 25, the sheep and the goats, right? Yep. I was sick and you visited me. So not that we are judged on account of our works, but one of our good works is visiting the lonely.
6: Yeah, I agree completely. Pastor Brennan DeForest of Redeemer Evangelical Lutheran Church, Sunday service time, 10 o'clock. And so if you're looking for a home church, here's a good one to consider. And but whatever you do, just go to church and say your prayers. It's important. You know, God listens. He wants to hear from you. And again, Pastor, thank you so much for the conversation.
7: Thank you.
6: Thanks for joining us, everybody. We'll talk to you next time. So long.
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9: If you don't want to take responsibility for your own problems, you don't have to anymore. Now you can blame someone else with the blame game.
16: Okay, it says here I'm always depressed. Okay, I'll blame it on my mom and dad for making such strict rules.
17: Okay, my turn. It says I have a short temper with my wife and kids. It's my ancestry. All my relatives come from a country where everyone has a short temper. I'm off the hook.
9: And that's all there is to it. You just have to find someone else to blame and stay mad at them with the blame game.
18: Oh, no. 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
9: 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So come on, play the blame game.
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20: God put me on earth to accomplish a certain number of things, someone wrote, and right now I am so far behind I will never die. We laugh at that, but if you're a person like me who always feels that you could be doing more than you're doing, stop for a minute. Is more always better? Maybe you're thinking, if I were just a little better organized, I could squeeze more, there's that word again, into my life. Thousands of dollars are spent on seminars every year to help people maximize their lives. These training classes are often helpful. In fact, it would be hard to attend any of them and not pick up some useful pointers that would make us more efficient. Not surprisingly, most of us carry the same idea into our spiritual lives as well. We attend retreats and gatherings, we read articles, we try new methods of Bible study and experiment with new prayer journals. All of this we do to improve our Christian life. Sometimes it helps and sometimes it doesn't. Sometimes we just come away saying, "Those are great ideas, but I just can't do it all. I'm maxed out already." Maybe God doesn't care whether or not we get more done. I don't see anywhere in Scripture where it says we'll get a greater reward for having done more. The rewards come for faithfulness, not quantity of tasks performed. What does God really want from us? Listen as he asks, "For who is he who will devote himself to be close to me?" Wow, what a challenge, being close to God. Yes, we have battles to fight and schedules to keep, but there is something more that we need. Far more than better organization, we need to be near to his heart.
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23: One reason I'm a partner is because of
1: revive our hearts, faithfulness to God's word, faithfulness to the ministry, faithfulness to just women all over the country, and that you love the word of God. I am so grateful that you are here and doing the work that you do. Thank you so much.
22: Nancy DeMoss Wolgemuth was studying a passage about a violent storm when she was struck by major news.
2: I can still remember the morning while I was actually memorizing and meditating on Psalm 46 early in my own journey through that psalm. In the middle of that quiet time, as I received the news, heard the news of the massive earthquake that had struck off the coast of Japan, magnitude 9.0. The most powerful earthquake known to ever have hit Japan, and one of the five most powerful earthquakes in the world since modern record keeping began in 1900. Of course, as you remember, that massive earthquake was followed by more than 50 aftershocks, some of them as large as 6.0 magnitude. And then the earthquake, you remember, triggered the giant tsunami with waves of up to 128 feet that battered the coast of Japan, traveled as far inland as 6 miles. And it's just swallowing everything in its path. The images of that surging water were apocalyptic. And I made this passage come even more alive to me as we'll be looking at Psalm chapter 46, verses 2 and 3 today.
22: This is Revive Our Hearts with Nancy DeMoss Wolgemuth, author of Heaven Rules. For Wednesday, June 10th, I'm Dana Gresh. Nancy's been preparing us for the storms of life. While we were recording this Psalm 46 series, a line of literal storms rolled in.
2: If you're hearing noise, that is thunder. And it's going to go real well with the passage we're going to be talking about today. I don't know how it'll sound on the air, but
22: you may hear some of those storms in the recording. More importantly, you'll hear wise counsel on how to handle the emotional, spiritual, and circumstantial storms that come your way. Here's Nancy.
2: But just to reset where we are, let's look at verse 1. We saw here that God is a stable, secure, never-failing refuge. God is our refuge and strength, a very present help in trouble. Now in verses 2 and 3, we're going to see a contrast. We're going to see the instability and the insecurity of every earthly refuge. Let me read those two verses and then we'll talk about them. Therefore, we will not fear though the earth gives way, though the mountains be moved into the heart of the sea, though its waters roar and foam, though the mountains tremble at its swelling. Now we see here a description of unusual, violent, natural disasters. Chaos, catastrophic upheaval of the natural order, surging waves beating furiously up against the mountains. And we see these mountains being uprooted and hurled into the sea. I mean, this is not something that happens every day. But the point here is that there are things we think are stable and secure that at points we find out we're not stable and secure at all. Now, as we come to verses 2 and 3 in Psalm 46, we see this devastation caused by turbulent waters. And those waters, that devastation, it's a metaphor for fierce opponents who are seeking to destroy God's people. We'll see that as we move further into the psalm. And many commentators think, as we've said earlier, that this is a description of the disturbances caused by the Assyrian army advancing like a tidal wave against Jerusalem. And so in these surging waters that cause mountains to be hurled into the sea, we see a description of turmoil, revolutions, political revolutions, nations coming against nations, geopolitical turmoil, turmoil on every level, on every front, at every scale imaginable. Verse 2 talks about the earth giving way. This is a picture of extreme upheaval. I mean, we think of the earth as being as solid as it gets, usually, until it starts shaking. But that's not an everyday occurrence. You usually think if there's anything solid in the world, it's the ground, you know, terra firma, right? Firm ground, the ground you're standing on. The point is, nothing on this earth, including the earth itself, is secure. Everything is unstable and uncertain. Everything. There will be earthquakes. There will be trouble, troubles. We saw that's a plural word in the first verse. Things we thought were steady, unshakable, and secure can and will change. They will give way. They will be moved. If the earth can give way, then anything can give way, right? Everything can and will change. And we all come to points in our lives where the things we thought were most sure and enduring prove not to be so sure or enduring. And it's a reminder that we will never find security in any earthly refuge. Any person, anything that we trust in is subject to change. Mountains, earth, we think of these things as being solid and unshakable. The fact is only God is unshakable. Only He is completely reliable, faithful, and trustworthy. You see, troubles cause our hearts to become detached from this earth when we realize that there is nothing stable here. You know, our hearts are attached to things of this earth until troubles come and shake us up, right? And when they shake us up, our hearts get detached from this earth and more attached to God and heaven and eternal, unshakable realities. And that's part of the point of troubles. Because God knows that if we didn't have troubles, we would put our tent stakes down really deep here. And we would just want to park and stay here forever. And this is not what God intends for us forever, not even close. So He wants our hearts to be moving toward heaven. And how does He do that? He stirs up trouble. He makes mountains move and waters churn and storms and tempests, literal or metaphorical, so that we realize, I can't put my trust in this stuff. Listen, marriage is a great gift, but if your trust is in your husband, ultimately, you're going to be disappointed. Children are a great gift, but if your trust is ultimately in how they turn out, you're going to be disappointed. You're going to be let down. There's nothing, no one that is reliable. And I've learned that in recent months. I received a piece of news several months ago that something that I thought was so sure, so reliable in my life, and then I found it, poof, it's gone. It's gone. And if you'd asked me before, were you putting your trust in that thing? I would have said, I don't think so. Well, I didn't know till it shifted. And then you find out whether you're really secure. Because if you've been putting your trust in things and people that can be taken away from you, that can be moved, then you're insecure. You're not going to be secure. Elizabeth Elliot wrote a book called Facing the Death of Someone You Love, which was written out of her own journey. You remember that her first husband, Jim, was martyred by the Aka Indians in the jungles of Ecuador. Her second husband, Ad Leach, died of cancer. And in this book, she talks about facing the shocking news that your loved one is gone. She said, everything that has seemed most dependable has given way. Mountains are falling. Earth is reeling. In such a time, it is a profound comfort to know that although all things seem to be shaken, one thing is not. God is not shaken. I love that verse in Hebrews chapter 12, verse 27. Let me paraphrase it for you. We could take time and read it in the whole context, but let me just give you the gist of what that verse says. It essentially says, the things that can be shaken will be shaken, so that the things that can never be shaken may remain. The things that can be shaken will be shaken, so that the things that can never be shaken may remain. Now, the psalm goes on to say, because God is our refuge, our strength, a very present help in trouble, therefore, we will not fear. Because we have a certain, sure, unshakable reality, even when everything else around us is going nuts, therefore, we will not fear. Now, our lack of fear is not based on what's going on around us, because the things going on around us can be dreadfully fearful. It's based on that unshakable, sure foundation of who God is. Psalm 27:1 says it this way, the Lord is the stronghold or the strength of my life. Of whom or what shall I be afraid? If your life is anchored in Him, there's no reason for fear. Even with the violent, well-armed Assyrian army threatening Jerusalem, and the Assyrians had the power in an earthly manner of thinking, But even with that army besieging, surrounding, threatening Jerusalem, God's people in that city could remain secure, calm, and free from fear. Why? Because they thought, oh, we can overcome the Assyrians? No way. But because God was their refuge and their protector. You see, the antidote to fear in a terrifying world is not trying to arrange our lives to be free from trauma and trouble. The antidote to fear is anchoring our lives on the character of God. Now, when it says we will not fear, that doesn't mean we won't ever have fearful feelings. I think what it means is that we will not be overwhelmed or paralyzed by fear. We'll have the strength, the courage to overcome the fear. I don't want us to think that it's, you know, abnormal. If you got a tornado barreling down the road towards your house, there are going to be some natural adrenaline, you know, reactions of fear. But I believe what it's talking about here is we won't have this paralyzing fear that keeps you from being able to press on and move on and do what you need to do. You'll have the courage to overcome the fear because you know who's in control of it all. I've been reading over the last several months, just a little bit at a time, a biography of Hudson Taylor, the founder of the China Inland Mission. And there's a neat account in that book about how as Taylor and his family and fellow missionaries were traveling by ship to China on one of their voyages, they encountered a 15-day storm in the China Sea, where they were faced with one typhoon after another. The description is, sails were gone, masts gone, everything gone, but their steadfast hope in God. And then a Mr. Rudland, who was on that ship and was writing this account, he noted that all through the storm, Mr. Taylor was perfectly calm. I love that description. And I go, Lord, could that be me someday? Sails gone, masts gone, everything gone, but there's steadfast hope in God. And all through the storm, Mr. Taylor, whose life was anchored in God, was perfectly calm. It's storming outside as we're talking right now. And what a reminder that we have a safe place. We're safe in this room. We're not getting wet. We're hearing some rumbling and some noise. You know, the clouds are dark out there, but we can't see them because we are in this room. We've got a safe place. And what a picture of how God wants to be our safe place, our refuge in the midst of the storm. It doesn't mean the storms don't come. They're coming right now, and you can hear that thunder rattling around up there. But we can remain calm in the midst of storms because we have a refuge. You know, when things are stable around us and in our world, it's easy to thank the Lord and feel all is well with my soul, right? But when things are not so stable, we tend to feel that all is not well. That's because we are addicted to peace, comfort, and feelings of security. And when the waves increase and we're battered about by circumstances, we often become fretful and fearful. I'm sad to tell you that in some of the storms I faced in the last few years, my default reaction has not been to find refuge in the Lord. My default reaction has been, in numerous situations, to become fearful and anxious. And that's why I am pressing into this psalm and asking God to press it into me. You see, God uses events that turn our world upside down to drive us to cling to Him. And sometimes it's just raw, naked faith. I can't see. I can't sense. I don't know how this will end, how He will solve it or fix it. I'm in some troubles right now that I don't know how God is going to resolve. And so what do? You cling. You cling to God, who is our refuge, our strength, and our help. And so those tsunamis, those floods, those typhoons, those storms, they remind us, they drive us to Him, and they remind us that our only true security is found in Him. If you have placed your hope in the things or people of this world, which all of us have to greater or lesser degrees, then you have reason to be fearful. Because when your world gives way, all you have hoped in and trusted in and found refuge in will be lost. It's going to be swept away. But if you have placed your hope in the eternal God, though all else around you gives way, then when it's all said and done, you will still have intact your most precious and necessary possession, capital P. Those who have built their lives on the foundation of this present world will one day suffer irreparable loss as they discover that all they have lived for was temporary, shifting, and vulnerable. But those who've placed their confidence in Christ, the solid rock, have nothing to fear, for that rock will never be moved, but will support them surely, steadfastly, forever. Don't you love that hymn, The Solid Rock? By the way, I learned recently that it was written in 1834 by a British pastor and first sung for a dying woman. Now think about that scene as you ponder these words. My hope is built on nothing less than Jesus' blood and righteousness. I dare not trust the sweetest frame, but wholly lean on Jesus' name. When darkness seems to hide his face, I rest on his unchanging grace. In every high and stormy gale, my anchor holds within the veil. His oath, his covenant, his blood support me in the whelming flood. When all around my soul gives way, he then is all my hope and stay. On Christ, the solid rock, I stand. All other ground is sinking sand. I want to remind us that the storms, the shaking, the quakes that we experience in our day give us a faint glimpse of a coming day when the

0: 6, a picture of this coming cataclysmic judgment. Talk about natural disasters. When he opened the 6th seal, I looked, and behold, there was a great earthquake. And the sun became black as sackcloth. The full moon became like blood. And the stars of the sky fell to the earth as the fig tree sheds its winter fruit when shaken by a gale. The sky vanished like a scroll that is being rolled up, and every mountain and island was removed from its place. Then the kings of the earth and the great ones and the generals and the rich and the powerful and everyone, slave and free, hid themselves in the caves and among the rocks of the mountains, calling to the mountains and rocks, "Fall on us and hide us from the face of him who is seated on the throne and from the wrath of the Lamb. For the great day of their wrath has come, and who can stand?" Reminds me of those pictures in Japan of people just trying in vain to outrun those surging waves and get to higher ground. Scripture describes the ultimate undoing of this earth as we know it. It will disintegrate. It will be no more. And then, praise God, it will be replaced by a new heaven and a new earth centered around that one unchanging reality of God. Of old, you laid the foundation of the earth, Psalm 102 says, and the heavens are the work of your hands. They will perish, but you remain. They will all wear out like a garment. You will change them like a robe, and they will pass away. But you are the same, and your years have no end. Those who put their trust in him for their eternal salvation are secure. They need not fear. They will have an eternal refuge. But only those who trust in him. Listen, it makes all the difference for time and eternity where you place your trust. Can you say that Christ is your only hope? And when the day comes where that cataclysmic judgment of God destroys this old sinful earth, will you be overwhelmed in that flood? Or will you be safe and secure because you have taken refuge in Christ, the solid rock? Lord, I pray that you would do a deep work in hearts and that those who need to be terrified would be terrified. Those who should be fearful because they're placing their trust in things and people of this world, maybe in themselves, maybe in religion, maybe in church, but they don't have any sure foundation. May their terror press them to find safety and refuge in you. And Lord, for those who have run to you for refuge, who are trusting in Christ and his righteousness, may we exhibit that freedom from fear, that calm, untroubled spirit that knows whatever around us may go awry, whatever may be out of kilter, whatever may be vulnerable and shaking and quaking, our lives are anchored to Christ, the solid rock.
1: 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Tomorrow, we'll continue looking at Psalm 46 together. I hope the words of this passage are beginning to sink deep down into your heart and to dispel whatever fear resides there.
0: Verse 4, there is a river whose streams make glad the city of God, the holy habitation of the Most High. Let's stop there and think about that for these next moments. In verses 2 and 3, we saw the waters that were menacing and destructive and threatening. They swept the mountains away. Now in verse 4, by contrast, we have a river, water, but this is

0: with water with a very different impact. It fertilizes the land. It brings life and vitality and refreshing and joy and gladness. You can almost hear in verses 2 and 3 the shrieks of people who were terrified by these tsunami-like waters. And now here you have a river that makes people glad, that brings joy. Well, it's the river of God, a metaphor for the presence of God, the grace of God, the favor of God that blesses and gladdens his people's hearts. There is a river whose streams make glad the city of God. The people of God here are likened to a city, and the city of God is being surrounded and threatened by adversaries. And like the roaring waters of a tsunami, the forces of evil are threatening to overwhelm and swallow up God's people and his holy city. But the inhabitants of that city, in the Old Testament context, Jerusalem, the inhabitants are calm. With all that turmoil going on around them, why? How can they be calm at a time like this? Because God is their refuge. He is their strength. He is their help. And they are trusting him for protection. These people with the encroaching Assyrian army that we've talked about over the last few days, they have every reason to feel fearful, disheartened, and sad, maybe even mad, but certainly not glad. But the river of God's presence and his grace flowing in and among his people makes them glad.
1: 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Please be back for Revive Our Hearts. 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
2: 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Today, Johnny has a great story that I know will hit home.
3: My friend, and I will call her Colleen, my friend just finished going through a divorce, something that she initiated, and I don't think with good cause. Colleen also just sold her new car for a zippier model. She hoped that these changes would bring joy in her life, yet she feels anything but footloose and fancy free. In fact, Colleen emailed me recently to tell me how discouraged she feels. She thought that her divorce and her new car would bring her some measure of happiness. Now, Colleen claims to know Jesus. And so about 5 months ago, I signed her up to receive my daily e-devotionals because I thought these little daily lessons from God's Word would help straighten her thinking. Well, earlier today, I got an email from Colleen, and in it she wrote, let me read this to you. Johnny, your devotional that came up to my computer this morning had my name written all over it. Thank you, thank you, thank you. I am beginning to see the mistakes I've made, and I'm asking God to show me how to make things right. Well, I tell you what, right away I had to go look and see what I sent out on my e-devotional. And it started with this verse from Haggai chapter 1. This is what the Word of God says. Give careful thought to your ways. You have planted much, but have harvested little. You eat, but never have enough. You drink, but never have your fill. You put on clothes, but are not warm. You earn wages, only to put them in a purse with holes in it. This is what the Lord Almighty says. Give careful thought to your ways. Wow, can you see how convicting this little verse would be to Colleen? We have our beautiful homes and our three meals a day on the table and supermarket double coupons, but isn't it odd how we still want more? If we're single, we want to be married. If we're married, we want the perfect spouse. If we have the perfect spouse, we want time to enjoy life. Other times, it seems we have too much. Sky-high medical bills, 14 visits to the hospital, 8 surgeries, a stroke renders our husband speechless, or chromosomes hinder our grandchild. We are baffled at why the abundant life seems to elude us and land in the laps of others. Simply put, and this is so like Colleen, we want what we do not have, and we have what we do not want, and we are so unhappy. Why is it our human nature never seems satisfied? Well, it's why God tells us twice in Haggai chapter 1 to give careful thought to our ways. 2 times, he tells us to thoroughly examine our perspective on life as well as our style of life. Sometimes I think the more we get, the more dissatisfied we are. Little wonder 1 Peter chapter 4 warns us, "For you have spent enough time in the past doing what pagans choose to do." Oh, Christian, Christ is our sufficiency. Proverbs 19 underscores that when it tells us the fear of the Lord leads to life, then one rests content. So today, ask God to show you how to rest content in Him, and then believe what He says in Proverbs 19.
2: 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So go to johnnyandfriends.org today and start receiving Johnny's daily devotionals. And God bless you for resting content in the Lord.
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7: Change is one of the toughest things for us to deal with. We like things familiar, comfortable, predictable, and in control. But experts tell us those things that we love so much can poison our dreams for moving ahead. Sometimes life will force us to change. A crisis, a job loss, an economic downturn. It makes us uncomfortable, to say the least. But years after those things happen, most people say it actually motivated them to make dramatic and positive changes in their lives. But why wait for life to force change? Start today. By reading the Bible, you'll begin to see how God worked change in the lives of some of the greatest people who ever lived. And those stories will begin to change who you are. And changing who you are as a person will be the beginning of positive change in your life. The main thing holding you back is resisting changing who you are. Too many people launch out to achieve their dreams before they really change themselves. John Maxwell said, "We cannot achieve our wildest dreams by remaining who we are." 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
8: Greater is He that is in you than he that is in the world. The one that's in you is Christ. The one that is in the world is Satan. Christ is greater than Satan, greater than sin, greater than your problem.

0: sounds too good to be true, it probably is, right? We've seen the headlines, people getting duped by smooth talkers, shady deals, and empty promises. But some of the most dangerous scams aren't financial, they're spiritual. Today on A New Beginning, Pastor Greg Laurie helps us spot the fakes and hold fast to the truth. From Ivy League mission statements to wolves in sheep's clothing, it's a revealing look at deception in the last days and the hope we have in Christ.
1: Have you ever gotten one of those scam phone calls? Oh, there's so many of them now. And they'll come from, you name it, Apple, Amazon, the IRS. And they're telling you, you better pay up or you're in trouble. 33 million scam robocalls are made daily. And they do work because I read that 68 million Americans lost over $29 billion to these scam phone calls. But there's scam religious things as well, scam counterfeits out there for the real gospel. Just as there is the genuine, there is also the counterfeit. They claim to be one thing, but they really are another. Jesus called them wolves in sheep's clothing. In fact, one of the signs of the end times, which I believe we're in, is some will depart from the faith, giving heed to seducing spirits and the doctrines that demons teach. And that is why we're told right here in 1 John 4, don't believe every spirit, test them, because many false prophets have gone out into the world. Now, what is John referring to when he says spirits? How do we test a spirit? Well, basically, he's talking about angelic beings. There's a supernatural realm. Just as we live in a physical world, there is a spiritual world. And in this spiritual world, there, of course, is God and Satan, but also angels and fallen angels, also known as demons, and they're actively at work. The good news is we have more angels on our side than the devil has on his side, and angels are constantly doing the work of God, sort of working behind the scenes. They just show up, do what they're there to do, and go. They're sort of like SEAL Team 6, you know? You don't even know they were there, but they're doing the work of God. The Bible says the angel of the Lord encamps around those that fear him. And it also tells us that they're ministering spirits sent to minister to those who are the heirs of salvation. That would be us. Sometimes angels guide us. Occasionally they speak to us. They often protect us. And they're actively at work in our life. But then there are fallen angels, also known as demons, doing the work of the devil. I mentioned last time that the purpose of demons seems to be twofold. They seek to hinder the purposes of God and extend the power of Satan. Now, they come in different ways. We always think of something demonic as dark and sinister and evil, and it can be that, of course, but it can also come through the guise of something that seems virtuous and good, even religious. Don't forget that Satan, also known as Lucifer, was once an angel of light. I mean, what is more virtuous than going and getting a wonderful education at one of our Ivy League universities? But my question is, what is going on in these universities today, like Harvard and Yale? Did you know that the mission statement of Harvard University, when it was founded back in 1646, went as follows? Let every student be plainly instructed and earnestly pressed to consider well the main end of his life and studies is to know God and Jesus Christ, which is eternal life. Mission statement of Harvard. So how are they doing in that? And then, of course, there's Yale, very similar. Their mission statement is, quote, every student shall consider the main end of this study, to wit, to know God in Jesus Christ and answerably to lead a godly, sober life. Wow. What happened in our universities? They become centers of confusion, promoting woke ideology, anti-American sentiment, worst of all, anti-Christian sentiment, and they're a hotbed of anti-Semitism. I mean, how can you explain the fact that after October 7th, when the people of Israel were attacked by Hamas, a terrorist organization funded by Iran, and 1,200 Israelis lost their lives, men, women, children. Some of them were tortured and unspeakable things were done to them. So you would think there would be a global day of mourning afterwards, but instead we see demonstrations against Israel and for the terrorist organization with banners that say things like "Free Palestine" and "From the river to the sea, Palestine will be free." What's in between the Mediterranean Sea and the Jordan River? That tiny little country called Israel. What they mean when they say "from the river to the sea, Palestine will be free" is we don't want Israel. We don't want these Jews here anymore. Iran, the sponsor of Hamas, who represents the Palestinian people, have repeatedly said they want to build a nuclear weapon with the intent of wiping Israel off the face of the map. They've said it over and over again. They call America the great Satan, and they call Israel the little Satan. So this is the situation. Well, what about a two-state solution? I think most Israelis would like a two-state solution. But the problem is, if the representatives of the Palestinian people say Israel does not have the right to exist, how do you enter into a negotiation? Let's say you and I decide to be friends and let's go out for dinner and you say, "Great, but I just want to let you know you do not have the right to exist and I would rather you are dead." Okay. This is not going to be a great relationship, is it? So you see the challenges that are there, and I believe there's a spiritual dynamic behind all of this. I believe this is a spiritual battle that we're seeing right now. And that's why we should not believe every spirit. We need to be discerning and we need to be informed and educated.
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1: 1 John chapter 4. Dear friends, do not believe everyone who claims to speak by the Spirit. You must test them to see if the spirit they have comes from God, for there are many false prophets in the world. John is refuting a teaching of that time that was called Gnosticism. It's from the Greek word kenosis, which means to know. So Gnostics believed that salvation came through this hidden spiritual knowledge. They did not believe that Jesus Christ was the Son of God walking this earth. They believed you had to get this hidden spiritual knowledge and then you would know. That's kenosis. You would know. So it's a funny thing. John takes their word from them and uses it to show how we can know God. And he uses the word kenosis 30 times in his epistle. You can know this for sure. You don't need the secret password. You don't need the hidden knowledge. But then he lays down this litmus test, if you will, as to how to know whether or not something is really true. Here it is, 1 John 4:2. If a person claiming to be a prophet acknowledges that Jesus Christ came in a real body, that person has the Spirit of God. Listen to this. To be a Christian, you must believe that Jesus was born of a virgin, supernaturally conceived in her womb. The virgin birth is an essential. And then you must believe that he was fully God and fully man, walking among us. And then you must believe that he died on the cross and bodily rose again from the dead 3 days later and that he's coming back again. These are non-negotiables that every Christian should believe. You say, well, everyone believes that. In fact, every religion teaches that. No, actually, they don't. If you are to take even a quick look at the major religions of the world, you would see they have very different views on the person of Jesus. As an example, Hinduism teaches Jesus may be admired as a wise teacher or a holy man, possibly as a god among many other gods. but it does not show him to be the one true God or the exclusive Savior. Okay, well, Jesus said, I am the way, the truth, and the life, and no man comes to the Father but by me. And he said, I and the Father are one. So that's clearly a different view than what the Bible teaches about Christ. Buddhism teaches Jesus is not divine. He's sort of an enlightened teacher, maybe a moral example, but they have no real belief in a personal God in most Buddhist schools. Now, Mormonism, which will often present itself as a form of Christianity, has a whole different view. They teach Jesus is the Son of God. He was created by God the Father, but he's not equal with the Father. Jesus said, I and the Father are one, claiming equality, but they say he's not equal with the Father. And they teach that Jesus and Satan are spirit brothers, and they deny the Trinity. The Jehovah's Witnesses teach that Jesus is not God, but rather he's the archangel Michael in human form. They deny the Trinity, and they deny the bodily resurrection of Christ. Now, here's another thing. Mormons and Jehovah's Witnesses teach that they're the only way to God. And so when a Mormon says, well, I'm a Christian too, if they're honest, they would say, but we have our prophet, Joseph Smith, and we have our extra books that you don't have that are equal to the scripture, and you have to come this way if you want a relationship with God. So the reason I tell you all this is I'm looking at the litmus test of 1 John, and all of these are contrary to what John says. These are sort of like modern versions of Gnosticism. And what is John emphasizing? He's saying, listen, I want you to know God. In fact, in 1 John 5:13, he says, we wrote these things to you that believe in the name of the Son of God, so you may gnosko, so you may know you have eternal life. You can know this for sure. He repeats it again, 1 John 2:3, by this we know that we know him. And then in 1 John 3:14, we know we have passed from death to life. So he's focusing on this and emphasizing it. It's no secret. Anyone has access to it. You don't need a secret password. You've probably heard this story before, but there's a man named Stefan Thomas, a German-born programmer who lives in San Francisco. He was given over 7,000 bitcoins back in 2011 as payment for making a video that explains how cryptocurrency works. And at that time, Bitcoin was worth very little, but all of a sudden, it was worth a lot more. In fact, it was worth hundreds of millions of dollars. But this individual took that Bitcoin and he put it in a digital wallet. I'm not even sure what that is exactly. But to get the money, to access the Bitcoin, you had to have the password, which he wrote down on a piece of paper and then lost it. I'm not laughing at his misfortune, but really, you have that much money in an account, you lost the password? So, and I wonder what passwords he tried. Password, that's a good password. Or the name of your pet. Oh, none of these. He couldn't remember his password. He tried 8 times to get in. He has 2 times left. And if he doesn't come up with a proper password, he will never have access to all that money. And that's sort of how it can seem in this relationship with God. You don't have the password. Here's the good news. Jesus already took care of all of these things for you. You don't have to worry about them at all. You don't need secret codes or anything else. Jesus entered your password, he paid the price, and he has given you open access to God. Point number 2, God is bigger and greater than everyone and everything else. God is bigger and God is greater than everyone and everything else. Look at 1 John 4:4. But you belong to God, my dear children. You've already won a victory over these people because, and I love this verse, greater is he that is in you than he that is in the world. Memorize that verse. Greater is he that is in you than he that is in the world. Let's say it together. Greater is he that is in you than he that is in the world. The one that's in you is Christ. The one that is in the world is Satan, or anyone or anything else that you think is a threat. Christ is greater than all of that. He's greater than Satan, greater than sin, greater than your problem. Here are 3 biblical examples of God's people overcoming their adversary. Moses at the Red Sea. Wow. He's at the brink of this massive body of water he can't get across. Behind him in hot pursuit is the Egyptian army. He's literally between a rock and a hard place. And he calls out to God. And God says, I will fight from you. You only need to be still. And the Red Sea parted. You know the story. It's all of Israel passed through the dry bed of the Red Sea, and the waters were piled up on each side. You ever been to one of those really nice aquariums, like the Monterey Aquarium? They have these giant tanks with all these exotic creatures. Imagine walking through the Red Sea going, whoa, whoa, whoa, that's cool. Get my camera, hurry. And meanwhile, Moses is going, keep walking, let's go, let's go, let's go. They get to the other side. The last Israeli gets over, and the waters close on the pursuing Egyptian army. Think of David facing Goliath. What an adversary. 9 feet, 6 inches of solid muscle. Yet David trusted in the Lord and said, you have defied the armies of Israel. And he attacked him. And Goliath was defeated. Think of the disciples on the Sea of Galilee. A violent storm hits, and they're pitching about in that little boat. And Jesus stands up and rebukes the sea and says, peace, be still. Jesus was bigger than that storm. God is bigger, and God is greater than everyone and everything else.

0: Such great reassurance today here on A New Beginning. Pastor Greg Laurie has been pointing out where we stand in the spiritual battle that surrounds us. And there's more to come as this message continues. You know, it's great comfort to know that we're on the winning side. But it's a good time to check yourself and consider whether you really belong to the Lord. Is He really your Savior and your Lord? Pastor Greg, if someone wants to come to the Lord and have that kind of relationship, what would you say to them?
1: I would say that God is just a prayer away. You know, it doesn't take years to become a Christian. It doesn't take months. Frankly, it doesn't even take hours. It can happen so quickly. It just starts with you saying to God, I know I'm a sinner. I know that you love me. I know that you sent Jesus to die on the cross for my sin and pay for those sins and then to rise again from the dead, and I want him to come into my life. So here's my question to you. Have you done that yet? Because Jesus, who did die on the cross and rose again from the dead 3 days later, is alive and standing at the door of your life right now, and he's knocking. And he's saying, if you'll hear my voice and open the door, I will come in. Would you like your sin forgiven? Would you like to know that when you die, you will go to heaven? Do you want Christ to come into your life right now? If so, why don't you just stop whatever it is you're doing and pray this prayer with me? You could pray it out loud. You can pray it in the quietness of your own heart. But pray this prayer to God. Say, Lord Jesus, I know that I am a sinner, but I know that you are the Savior who died on the cross for my sin and rose again from the dead. I'm sorry for my sin, and I turn from it now, and I choose to follow you from this moment forward. I ask all of this in Jesus' name. Amen. Listen, if you just prayed that prayer, the Bible promises that God has heard your prayer and has answered that prayer. The Bible says that if we will confess our sin, he's faithful and just to forgive us our sin and cleanse us from all unrighteousness. So, God bless you. You've made the right decision, the decision to follow Jesus Christ.
0: Yeah, that's right. 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
1: Yeah.
0: It was a tough childhood, but that story has touched a lot of lives. At what point over the years did you realize your story, as painful as it was something to be thankful for?
1: Well, I would say after I came to Christ and I began to tell people about what God had done for me, I realized that it was a story that could bring glory to God. You know, I wouldn't wish my childhood on anyone. Having said that, the Lord, as the scripture says, brought beauty out of ashes. He brought something good despite the bad that happened to me. And the Bible does promise that God can cause all things to work together for good to those that love God and are called according to his purpose. Listen, we all have a story. We all have a testimony. Some, granted, may be more dramatic than others, but everyone is valid. Here's your testimony. Here's my testimony in a nutshell. It's like the guy who was healed by Jesus in the Bible who said, once I was blind, but now I see. That's our story. We were spiritually blind. Our eyes were opened, and we put our faith in Christ. And so My story is told in detail in a book called Jesus Revolution, written with my friend Alan Vaughn, an outstanding author. And it was also made into a film by the same title, Jesus Revolution. We want to send you this book, Jesus Revolution, for your gift of any size. And for those who can be a little bit more generous, we'll also send you a copy of the Jesus Revolution film on DVD and in digital download so you can enjoy it on your computer, your tablet, your phone. So get your copy of the Jesus Revolution. And I pray that my story will inspire you to tell your story.
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8: Do you know what constitutes our Constitution? This living document that's a fusion of our forefathers' vision for the future of this nation? We have a Bill of Rights. We're not billed for these rights, but we've been given these rights because we live. We don't have to pay every day when we don't watch what we say. A penny for our thoughts is not what we give, but we give off our thoughts by the way that we live. And there are soldiers who've died, men and women who've paid the price, in the blink of an eye, given their lives to make our lives nice. And we can't fight to preserve these rights, to reach new heights, get through the darkest nights together if we don't know. We the people, we the future, can't make it right if we don't show an interest in learning the script that governs our lives. So forgive me if I'm wrong, but if you belong to this country, then there are rights that belong to you so long as you do one thing. You know your constitution and your freedom that it brings. You can't fight for what's right. You can't find a flaw if you've never shed light on the supreme law of the land. The land of the free and the home of the brave requires your knowledge and God's good grace in order to save our human race in the face of terror. And I hate to be the bearer of bad news, but you need to choose what you're going to do because you could lose everything.
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16: With SRN News, I'm Bob Agnew in Washington. President Trump at the White House at this hour signing into law a funding bill to provide $70 billion for ICE operations.
17: For more than 100 days, congressional Democrats tried to block all funding for the Department of Homeland Security.
16: He was critical of Democrats over the fact that Republicans had to resort to the reconciliation process, which allowed them to pass the bill with no support whatsoever from Democrats. The U.S. and Iran have traded missile fire in a heated escalation.
18: The U.S. military striking Iran after an American helicopter is shot down. President Trump warning that Iran will face consequences for stalling and not agreeing to a peace deal. Iran busy firing missiles into Bahrain, Kuwait, and Jordan. On Truth Social, the president writing, Iran has taken too long to negotiate a deal that would have been great for them.
16: That is correspondent Laura Winters reporting, and this is SRN News.
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0: 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Can an entire nation be conditioned to think a certain way? Throughout history, leaders and movements have used powerful tools to shape public opinion and influence entire cultures. In this timely message from our 2025 Prophecy in the News conference, historian Bill Federer examines how nations can be influenced, manipulated, and transformed, and why understanding these tactics matters today. Here's Bill Federer with How to Brainwash a Nation.
1: I'm honored to be here. This is tremendous. Well, one of the chapters in my book called Socialism, The Real History from Plato to the Present, is on how to brainwash a nation. And it goes back to the spirit, mind, and body, like the old YMCA logo. And so you're a spirit, you live in a body, you possess a mind. Your mind is actually the switch, the decider, because your flesh leans away from God, your spirit is drawn to God, and your mind decides which one wins. And so the question is, who gets to load the software on the next generation's brains? So the little children are in the schools, and they're having teachers teaching them stuff. And if you think of it, right, spirit, mind, and body, your body is like, your mind is like a computer. It's more than that, but it's at least that for the sake of illustration. And your body is like the computer case, which makes it silly for people to argue over what color the computer case is. Imagine if I were to say green computers are better than blue computers. Doesn't matter what color the computer is, what matters what software's on it. Doesn't matter what color somebody's skin is, it's what behavioral software is running on their brain. And the other side wants to put malware and viruses and corrupted files on these little kids' brains, and it's our job to put God's word on there. So it's called psychological warfare, or PSYOPs, and Carl von Clausewitz was a 19th century military strategist, and he gave the classic purpose of war, is to force your opponent to submit to your will. So you're going through all this battle strategy and weapons, but the goal is to get your opponent to submit to your will. Well, what if you could get them to submit without a fight? And so that's Sun Tzu's Art of War. 5th century BC, supreme excellence in a commander consists of breaking the enemy's resistance without fighting. It's like you make them be demoralized, you make them think you're more powerful than you are. It's a mental game. Now it's called fifth generation warfare, where you get your enemy to surrender without them even being aware there is a fight. I mean, why even wake them up and let them know there's a war going on? If you can get them to submit to your will, all the better. And so the psychological warfare during World War II, where we dropped pamphlets on German villages saying your side has already lost, your commander just hasn't told you, and it would mess with their minds. Like, we're out here fighting. I read we already lost. And the Japanese did it to us. Tokyo rose and had the radio waves going across the Pacific to the ships, and she would say, you Americans are doing terrible stuff, and it would demoralize our guys. It's in the Bible. 12 spies go into the promised land. 10 come back with what? A negative, demoralizing report. And they said, we are not able to go up. They are too strong for us. The land of ours, its inhabitants, the people are of great stature. We were like grasshoppers. If only we had died in the land of Egypt. Let's make a captain and return to Egypt. They hadn't even fought yet, and they had surrendered. Right? They lost the battle in their mind. And in reverse, Gideon did psychological warfare. There is 100,000 Midianites. That's a lot. And rather than fight them, he gets 300 to stand around with trumpets and torches and clay pots, and they just smash the pots and blow the trumpets, and these Midianites get up in the dark and start running into each other, pulling out their swords, and they're fighting each other. And that was a psychological operation. And so the Bible over and over again says, fear not, fear ye not, fear him not, fear thou not. God is saying, don't subject yourself to psychological warfare, right? The enemy wants to come in and get you into fear, discourage you, demoralize, disorient, distract, divide. Usually a demonic attack, right? The Bible says, have the shield of faith. Usually it comes overwhelming, that when you first get the thought, it looks hopeless. It's shocking. Oh, it's like there's no way out. It looks so totally overwhelming that you're this close to giving up. But if you just ignore what your senses are telling you and remind yourself to trust in the Lord, you get past the first minute, you get past the first hour, you get past the first day, and before you know it, a couple days go by, a couple weeks go by, and before you know it, you survived without caving. But if that one moment, if you could cave, well, then it's over. And God's saying, don't cave. When all of it feels overwhelming, don't surrender. And so when the children of Israel are going into the promised land, they're winning. They defeat the King Og of Bashan and Sihon of the Amorites. They're defeating them. But the devil says, well, if you can't beat them, join them. What's that? That's Balaam. And so Balaam is this prophet, and King Balak says, hey, come and curse the children of Israel. And he says, you can't curse what God has blessed. And so he does it three times. But then Balaam gives Balak some advice. If you lure the Moabite men into sin, then God will not be with them in battle, and you can defeat them. Remember Achan? So he's the guy when they destroyed Jericho and Joshua said, okay, burn everything and don't take any gold. And he took some Babylonian garments and he took some gold and he stuck them back to his tent and he buried them under the tent. And then the next battle, they say, well, we don't have to send the whole army up, just 3,000. And they get defeated. And Joshua's on his face saying, God, what happened? God says, get up. There's sin in the camp. And so this idea that if there's sin in the camp, God is not, cannot dwell with sin. And so God stands back and says, okay, make your choice, the sin or me. And so Balaam says, look, if we can lure the young men to sin, then you can defeat them. And God was so upset at Balaam that even the book of Revelation talks about Balaam. To the angel of the church at Pergamos, right? I have a few things against you because you have, there are those that hold the doctrine of Balaam who taught Balak to put a stumbling block before the children of Israel, to eat things sacrificed to idols, to commit sexual immorality. In other words, in the last days, there will be those going into churches saying it's okay to commit sexual immorality. And they'll have their rainbow flags, and they're like, we'll affirm you no matter what sex you want to do. And it infiltrates in, and it steals the power out of the church. But it's the same way with the nation. You want to come in. So it's called fifth column warfare. The ancient Greeks had two columns and two flanks. Well, what's the fifth? That's your enemy in the camp demoralizing the opponent. And the classic was Alexander the Great's dad, Philip of Macedon, and he conquers some gold mines in Greece, Amphipolis, and then he takes the gold and bribes some citizens of Athens to betray their city from the inside. And when the rest of the Greeks are saying, we got to get our army, these paid liars would say, wait a second. I hear Philip's not such a bad guy. I hear he's not conquering cities. He's liberating them. And these paid propagandists would gather around themselves what Lenin later called useful idiots, college students that believe the lies. and they're out there protesting. And it so disunified the city of Athens that Philip marched up to the walls with his army, and they threw the doors open, and he marched in and took over. And the people of Athens

about this fifth column infiltration. A nation can survive its fools and even the ambitious, but it cannot survive treason from within. An enemy at the gates is less formidable, for he is known and he carries his banners openly against the city. But the traitor moves among those within the gates freely, his sly whispers heard in the very halls of government. He works secretly to undermine the pillars of society. He infects the whole body politic so that it can no longer resist. A murderer is less to be feared. And so he's warning that if you can't defeat America from the outside, their goal is to infiltrate and corrupt it and weaken it from the inside. And that's what the socialists have done after World War II. Book of Thessalonians warns about working of Satan, signs, lying, wonders, all deceivableness, strong delusion. They should believe a lie. And during World War II, you had all these magazines talking about fifth column warfare and dangers to our country. Roosevelt said, "We have seen the treacherous use of the fifth column by which persons supposed to be peaceful visitors were actually a part of an enemy unit of occupation," right? Maybe some illegal immigrants, maybe some of the, I got a text from somebody in Texas, and they said the Muslims are coming in and they're setting up their epic, their East Plano Islamic community. And FDR, "Our enemies have spread falsehoods and terror. They have started fifth columns everywhere, duped the innocent, fomented suspicion and hate between neighbors." FDR, May 26, 1940, "Today's threat to our national security is the Trojan horse, the fifth column that betrays a nation unprepared for treachery. Spies, saboteurs, and traitors are the actors in this new strategy." Now, you know what the Trojan horse is, right? So you had the Greeks coming into what is the Byzantine Empire, and they acted like they retreated, but they left a horse. And inside of the horse were some soldiers. And then all the ships left, and the Byzantine city said, "Oh, we won, they left, and let's bring in this horse. They must have given it as a little present to us." Once they bring it in, the soldiers late at night climb out, kill the guards, open the gates, the ships come back, and they come in and take over. So you had the World War I, and then the 1930s was socialism right before World War II, and the Stalin and Lenin takes over in Russia with the Soviet Union, then it's taken over by Stalin. And one of the socialists during this time is Antonio Gramsci. He's the one that says you can't defeat the West with tanks, you have to rot it from within. And it's going to take a long time. It's called the long march through the institutions. And so you want to, he even says this, "Socialism is precisely the religion which must overwhelm Christianity." So Christianity, as well as the Old Testament, has this concept of the individual, that you have a worth because you are individually made in the image of God, and this God is not a respecter of persons. While every other group, civilization, government structure, your worth is dependent on your identity with a group, whether it's a Muslim male group or a Hindu Brahmin group or a communist CCP member group, or the royalties of Europe, or the intersectionality that they're introducing into America, right? So if you're a black, trans, female, or whatever, the more minority groups you can identify with, right, your worth goes up. And so socialism wants you to identify with the group rather than as an individual. James Wardner explained Gramsci's views. "In the new order, socialism will triumph by first capturing the culture via infiltration of schools, universities, churches, and the media, transforming the consciousness of society." And so Lance Wallnau is sort of well known for coming up with these seven pillars of society, church, business, education, family, government, media, religion, and so forth. We forgot that Christians controlled all those all the way up until the 1960s. I was with Ted Baer with movieguide.org, and he said the Baptists had an organization in Hollywood that would review all the movies. And if they didn't give their stamp of approval, nobody would see the movie.
And so Cecil B. DeMille would have a representative of this Baptist movie review organization on the set with him. And they would have, you know, the actresses, and they'd, you know, and if they acted too a little risque, Cecil B. DeMille would look over at him and he would say no, and they go, okay, do the scene over. But they were doing such a good job that they shut that down and moved out of Hollywood. And within 10 years, you had all the wickedness come in. And so so Albert Herlong was a congressman from Florida. And in 1963, he read into the congressional record the 45 tactics or goals that the communists had. And it was infiltrate the press, infiltrate the churches, replace revealed religion with social religion, social justice. So forget we're sinners, Jesus died on the cross to pay for our sins. No, it's social justice, which turned into liberation theology, which turned into it's okay to kill people if your goal is to, you know, set up what you believe is utopia. Get control of teachers' associations. That's why I would never put my kid in a public school, because they basically won that battle. Put the party line in textbooks. Get control of schools. Use them as transmission belts for socialism and communist propaganda. Use student riots to foment public protests. And then they do something in schools called deconstruction, and it's where you portray the past negatively so the students are repulsed by it. Then you get the kids into a neutral where they don't remember where they came from, and then you brainwash them into the future you have planned for them. It's a drive, neutral, reverse. It's actually a sales technique. So if I was a toothpaste salesman, the first thing I'd do is tell you negative things about the toothpaste you're currently using. You're still brushing with that stuff? Haven't you read the article? It'll eat the enamel off your teeth. You're like, oh, really? You're repulsed by it. Now I have you in a neutral. You're open-minded. What are all the toothpastes out there? Then I give you my pitch for this brand new tartar-controlled breath freshener toothpaste, right? So the first thing they do is they go into the schools and they tell the kids negative things about the founding fathers. They took land from Indians. They sold people into slavery. They were chauvinists. They were bad, bad, bad. And the kids say, oh, they were bad, bad, bad.

look at that on your own. And then they give their pitch for socialism, LGBT, transgenderism, Islamism, right? And so Europe went through this. It went from a Judeo-Christian Europe with 1,000 years of Catholic cathedrals, Protestant Reformation, and Jewish neighborhoods to a secular, free sex, anything goes Europe. And John Lennon's song, Imagine, sort of embodies that. Imagine there's no heaven and no religion too. It's like, okay, we have no guidelines and no borders. You can do whatever you want. And in comes Islam. And they come in and they have their four wives. And the wives go down to the welfare office and sign up for money, saying, my husband's not around. And the guy goes and visits his wives, and the more children they have, the larger the welfare checks get. And he is living like a king with his harem and all of his children, and the state is paying for it. They asked the one Muslim, Ajoram Chudare, in Islam 4UK, and they said, don't you feel bad that you're living off the British when your goal is to take over? And he goes, no, Allah allowed us to live off the infidel while we are subduing them. It's sort of like a parasite. You can suck the blood until you kill the host victim. So this idea of Judeo-Christian, secular, free sex, now Sharia socialist Europe, the big change happened with the French Revolution in France. And so part of this deconstruction is they said everybody in France that came earlier was bad. And so they tore down the statue of good King Henry IV. He lived in the 1500s and tried to patch up Protestants and Catholics. And here they are, 1789, Reign of Terror. They're tearing down this guy's statue that lived in the 1500s. And then you have, they dug up the bones of St. Genevieve and trashed him. Who was St. Genevieve? When Attila the Hun was scourging Europe in 451 AD with an army of 500,000 men wiping out cities, Genevieve got all of Paris to fast and pray. And for some reason, Attila skipped sacking Paris. So she's the patron saint of Paris. And so here she lived in the 450s. Well, in 1789, they dig up the bones of St. Genevieve and trash them. Why would you want to do that? Deconstruction. You want to erase the past so there's no memory of the past. Then you get the whole population into this neutral where they don't remember where they came from. And then you can brainwash them into the future you have planned for them. And China did this. So 2nd century BC, you had the warring states period and the half a dozen kingdoms fighting. And one guy wins. His name is Qin Shi Huangdi. And he was doing things differently than they had been done for centuries before. And so people were criticizing Qin Shi Huangdi. And so he decided to destroy all records of how things were done before. So nobody could criticize him. He burnt tens of thousands of bamboo annal books. They wrote on strips of bamboo from top to bottom, and they weave them together with string. And so they're burning it all. His chancellor was Li Si, 213 BC. Basic annals of the first emperor, Qin. I, your servant, propose that all historians' records, other than those of Qin's, be burned. If anyone under heaven has copies of the classics of history, they shall deliver them to the governor for burning. Anyone who dares discuss the classics of history shall be publicly executed. Anyone who uses history to criticize the present shall have his family executed. Anyone who has failed to burn the books after 30 days of this announcement shall be sent to build the Great Wall. And so Mao Zedong copied Qin Shi Huangdi in the 1960s. It's called the Cultural Revolution. It's not just a revolution in overthrowing of leaders. It's destroying all culture. So he destroys the oldest Buddhist temple in China. He destroys the great gates of Beijing. He wants to erase this history, and he kills 80 million people, right? And so they shame people publicly. It's an honor-shame culture over there. So to be made fun of publicly was like the worse than death. And then they would destroy all their history. And they're still doing it. France was going to have an exhibition on Genghis Khan. But Genghis Khan is Mongolian, who had conquered China for a century, the 1200s. And so for the pure Chinese, Genghis Khan was an embarrassment because he was not actually Chinese, he was Mongolian. And so Xi Jinping calls Paris and says, cancel it. And they go, OK, OK,

0: Okay, we'll cancel. They're still canceling history. And then Pol Pot does the same thing in Cambodia. He decides that 1975 should be the new year zero. Anything prior to that was irrelevant. And he killed anybody that wore glasses. If you wore glasses, you could read. If you read, you knew the history. And he wanted to get rid of the history. So he killed a third of his country. It's called the Killing Fields, the Khmer Rouge. And but the Muslims did it. So wherever they'd come into a place, they would destroy history. The oldest library in the world was in Alexandria, Egypt. And when Amir ibn al-As comes in there, they ask him what to do with all these books in this library. And he said, every book that does not agree with the Quran, destroy. And every book that does agree with the Quran is redundant because we have the Quran. So destroy them all. It took 6 months to burn them all. Right, this idea that you go into a country and you destroy the history, the DNA. You take out the old DNA and you put in the new. And so there is a hadith attributed to Muhammad. Do not leave an image without obliterating it or a high grave without leveling it. And so ISIS would go in. This is the statues of Assyria, right? I could tell if Clayton's in here and all the archaeology. It's like this was 700 BC and they're smashing it with hammers. And then there was this big Buddha statue in the mountainsides and the Taliban like blow it up. And it's like Carl Sandburg said, when a nation goes down, one condition may always be found. They forgot where they came from, right? You destroy the corporate memory of a people until they're totally disoriented, and then you can reprogram them. George Orwell wrote the book 1984 in the year 1948. He sort of flipped the numbers. And there is a character in the book named Winston, and he works for the government's Ministry of Truth, but all it does is lie.
1: 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In the powerful 2-DVD set, How to Brainwash a Nation, historian and best-selling author Bill Federer examines the methods used throughout history to shape public opinion, influence cultures, and transform nations. 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Understanding the past may be the key to protecting the future. Well, that's all the time we have for today. We hope you've enjoyed this eye-opening presentation from Bill Federer on how to brainwash a nation. But we're just getting started. 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
4: 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I'm Dr. James Dobson, and I'm thrilled that you've joined us.
5: Well, welcome to Family Talk, the broadcast division of the Dr. James Dobson Family Institute. I'm Roger Marsh. Imagine sitting in a classroom every single day knowing that you can't read a single word on the page and really having no idea why that is the case. Well, that was the reality for our guest today here on Family Talk, John Corcoran. John was a man who somehow graduated from college, actually became a teacher, and reached the age of 48 before he finally learned to read. His story is a powerful window into the hidden pain of illiteracy in America and the hope that's possible for millions still living in silence. On today's edition of Dr. James Dobson's Family Talk, we're going to get into that conversation. Let's do that right now.
6: Well, I recall, in second grade, and remember, children are innocent. We go to school with an open slate, in a sense, innocent, looking to learn to read, write, and spell. And I didn't know what reading and writing was. In the second grade, I was put in the dumb row because I had a problem processing language.
7: Surely the teacher didn't call it the dumb row.
6: No, the teacher did not call it the dumb row, but everyone else called it the dumb row, and it's the beginning of your, a low self-esteem. If you can't read or write in school, basic fundamental skill to survive in school. Fortunately, I had some math skills, and I had some social skills, and some athletic skills, but when it came to reading, writing, and spelling, I had no skills and didn't know what I was supposed to do, but I definitely knew that, in the second grade, the third grade, the fourth grade, the fifth grade, the sixth grade, I was in the dumb row, or I was in the buzzard group. We were in a group, but I didn't know why or how I got there. And I'm sure the teacher set up that system to motivate the kids in the dumb row so they could work towards the smart row. But I didn't know what the rules were. I didn't know what to how to perform or
7: were
6: satisfy.
7: Were you embarrassed in school, John?
6: I did a lot of things as a child. One of the things a teacher would do is to orally is to say ABC, and then he'd point to a student, like he'd point to me, and I was expected to say DEF. I didn't know the alphabet. I couldn't recite. I couldn't compete. I couldn't participate. And we were given demerits, and then at the end of the week, we would have to go to the front of our desk or the row, roll up our pants legs to our knees, and everybody in our row would come by with a yardstick and hit us on the calves or hit
7: come
6: me on,
7: John,
6: the calves.
7: Really?
6: That's the absolute truth.
7: That really happened.
6: That really happened. If the student didn't hit you hard enough, then they would have to take your place, and the other they got whacked. So it was a lose-lose situation. As they were coming up to give me my whack, I gave them a good look to say, you hit me hard, you're getting it outside. And if they didn't hit you hard enough, they had to get hit. So it was just a situation. And people say, well, those situations don't happen anymore, John. And I say, I believe they still are happening, differently in the classroom. The same kinds of situations happen in classrooms.
7: Well,
6: today,
7: certainly there's still a great deal of emotional pressure on kids who can't read, write, and spell.
6: Yes.
7: And it is very difficult to imagine an academic setting where you're trying to teach those skills without a child figuring out there's something wrong with me. What's wrong with me? The natural conclusion is that I'm stupid.
6: Well, that's the tragedy, is that I now, as an adult, I say that illiteracy in America is a form of child neglect and child abuse, and it is a traumatic experience to not to learn how to read, write, or spell. And you are sentenced to failure in the academic environment. You can't make it. And people say, well, John, you've made it. You're successful. And I would say, I never beat the system. The system beat me every single day, and it beats you every single day. This is a dominant literate society, and you have to know how to read, write, and spell.
7: I think I read that you were in 35.
6: I lived in 35 houses, 35 which would be houses. 35 neighborhoods, but I went to 18 schools. But I do not think that is, and Kathy and I have discussed this, I think that's a contributing factor. But in my own personal experience, and I was the one that was there, I think it was the thing that saved me. They had to know. I mean, they were the adults. They were the educators. I wasn't fooling anybody in elementary school. In college, yes, I take responsibility, but I was the innocent one. And it's the adults that are supposed to teach me. And my teachers knew I couldn't spell one single word. I didn't know why they even had me stand up on spelling bee day. I mean, they never saw me spell a word. They never saw me write a word. They never heard me read. And it's true today. It's like we're in denial that we have children in our schools today. Like, it's a surprise. Any adult that asks a child, read this page in front, we're going to know. Mm-hmm. We got to get, that's part of our problem. This nation has been in denial for such a long time about this issue.
7: Kathy, you did not know that John was illiterate when you married him, right?
8: He told me before we were married that he couldn't read, but he was already teaching 3 years, so I thought he meant he couldn't read well. I had no idea that he meant he couldn't read.
7: How'd you find it out?
8: When our daughter was about 3 years old, I heard him trying to read a very simple child's book to her. And I was cooking in the kitchen, and it was a sad moment.
7: Yeah, did your heart break for him?
8: Yes.
7: How wounded has this man been?
8: I didn't know how wounded he was until he learned to read. He was very functional as a father, as a even as a teacher and, a business person. He appeared together, and I didn't have a clue how much pain he'd been in until he learned to read. And it has really been a revelation to me. And I've seen, it explains so many things in our marriage. It explains so much of the rage and anger that was inside of him.
7: You love this man?
8: Yes, I do.
7: You wish that you could have reached out to him in earlier days and prevented some of that pain?
8: I wish I could have, but I really don't think I was ever the right person to teach him to read.
7: So where did you go to find this assistance?
6: People ask that, what day did I, did I decide I wanted to do something about my illiteracy? And I say I wanted to do it the day I went to the second grade. I mean, that's when I wanted to do something about it. But I went into a volunteer program, a 65-year-old volunteer tutor with less than 20 hours of teaching broke the code for me. She started me on the journey to literacy. She didn't have any educational psychology or philosophy. I think that was probably a benefit to her in our relationships. But she was a second grade teacher that I never had. And I was 48 years old when I went into that program. And I didn't believe that I could learn to read. And that's one of the problems for adults. And it comes early. It comes about the third or fourth grade in reality. We think something is wrong with us. Mm-hmm. And we're told, directly or indirectly, you asked me if I was told directly that I was in the dumb row. We're told indirectly, even with the use of language today, when we refer to another human being as somebody that has learning disability, a child that it implies that something is wrong with them, and this is why we can't teach this person. Mm-hmm. And that's a lot of baggage to carry into your life. And so that's the other piece of this, the emotional healing and the spiritual healing. And I would say, when I was a child, I used to pray that God, please give me this miracle, the one miracle that I prayed for. And sometimes I'd get up and turn on the light after I'd say my prayers in bed, And I'd pick up a book and try to read because I was looking for that zapper miracle. Mm-hmm. And I didn't get that zapper miracle. But what God has sent me is a lot of miracle workers for me. And my volunteer was that was the beginning of my journey to literacy. Oh, and my. Also coming home. And Kathy says that she didn't realize the damage, you know, and America doesn't realize the emotional damage, baggage that we carry. And it truly is coming home when you learn to read. And there's only one cure for illiteracy, and that's literacy. There's nothing else. That's mm-hmm. what has to take mm-hmm. place. And it's hard work for some of us, and it's hard work to teach some of us to read. But the good news is that we can teach people how to read, write,
7: John,
6: and spell.
7: What a wonderful message. Describe sitting down with that volunteer who began to convince you that you could read. That was her first task, wasn't it?
6: Yes, yes.
7: Because you didn't believe it.
6: I didn't believe it, and it was the first 30 days I really didn't believe it because I had tried different things, informal kinds of things. I used to watch the nightly news and take the headlines and try to figure out, you know, the words. So I really didn't believe that I could learn to read. And she loved the language. She read all the time, and she was able to sort of set aside. It was really interesting. I was 48 years old. This woman is my second grade teacher. I have all these worldly experiences and all these worldly accomplishments, but what I had to really do is to tell the truth. And that was hard for me to deal with that. And sometimes she wouldn't let me talk about my emotional problems or you know, how hard things were. She just focused on read, you know, read, and this is what we're going to do. And she started me on the journey.
7: Kathy, having been a support person for John, you're the closest to him, and you love him, and you've seen his struggles. Speak to the parent or to the wife or the husband of a person who's gone through this. How have you encouraged him? You obviously have stood by him in this. What can you say to them that'll be helpful?
8: Because I really didn't understand the pain until he learned to read, I really feel that if there was anything I could do, would be to go back and to have understood where he was at. Because a lot of times—
7: You really didn't comprehend it?
8: No. I think I poured salt—
7: You're married to a man— And didn't understand the most basic thing about his emotional apparatus.
8: No, because he had defenses up. Yeah. He had a wall up about this all the time. And we didn't really discuss it. I just did the writing or the reading. And we didn't really discuss his not being able to do those
7: You kind
8: things.
7: Of became an enabler for him.
8: I was.
7: You?
8: And sometimes I used that to gain power or control in the relationship. You know, if I knew he needed something written, I could just... not write it right then or go go tend to something else. And now if I could do it all over again, what I'd really do is be much more sensitive to how much he was hurting. And I wouldn't have intentionally, and I did intentionally at times, you know, pour salt into his deepest wound.
7: For the parent that's out there, you would strongly recommend, I'm sure, that they get whatever tutorial assistance is necessary to keep a youngster from going through this. Most of them can learn to read.
8: I see, as a school nurse, I work on or sit in on student study teams all the time and frequently see the parents who I can see that they're as much pain as their child over their child's inability to succeed in school. And they're very frustrated. They're in a room with the supposed professionals, and they don't know what to do for their child. But if there is anything that they can do, they ought to go out there and do it. I mean, if it means getting a tutor, if it means looking into other schooling situations, or, you know, I just think that if there's anything they can do for that child, that John's a good example of how much pain is going on and will continue to go on in their life if they don't get that skill.
7: John, what do you recommend to the school?
6: I'd like to add one thing to what Kathy said for parents. We are not dumb. you know, children that can't, and I say we, I still can't mm-hmm. leave that. I'm still very much connected to that little boy that sat in that dumb row.
7: Yeah.
6: And I feel that pain. Do not abandon your children. Do not give up hope with your children. Mm-hmm. Know that they can learn, and reading is a skill that can mm-hmm. be taught. It has very little to do with one. I mean, there's a separation between one's intelligence and one's skill. And this is a skill that we have taken the blame for as children. Do not blame us.
7: If I were a school board member, a local school board, I would come with that passion that the number one responsibility above all other things of the school is to teach kids to read. That's number one. And of course, spell
6: you have
7: and
6: my
7: compute.
6: Vote.
7: Yeah. And everything else is secondary to that. Everything
6: absolutely.
7: Else.
6: Absolutely.
7: You must, in a literate society, you must graduate literates, or they're lost. And yet the school system is so burdened down with all these avant-garde politically correct things of environmentalism and multiculturalism and all these efforts to teach different languages. And I don't know what all is weighing them down now. But reading must not be squeezed out. And we must take the budget that the school district has and give the primary money right off the top to seeing that every child learns to read. And if you do have to get tutorial assistance for those kids who can't learn to read in a group, then we must do it.
6: Yes. And I think also what I would like to, I would love to see every literate person personally take it upon themselves as a moral obligation to share their precious gift with others. That is, and certainly every teacher has to have, I don't care if you're in the first grade teacher or college professor, a teacher of teachers have to have a moral obligation to see that people know how to read, write, and spell. And we also have to teach teachers how to teach people how to read, write, and spell.
7: Who that, don't learn it easily.
6: Who yeah. don't learn yeah, it the... easy. And we, in 5 years, if we took your, the mm-hmm. comments that you just made, in 5 years, if we put literacy as 75% of the discussion, you know, reading, writing, basic skills, fundamentals, and set some of those other things aside for the next 5 years, we would see those issues would be dealt with. Because, you know, I think we've underestimated, you know, the gifts of literacy and all the emotional. You want to talk about gangs? You want to talk about gangbang? I guarantee those folks can't read. They can't write. They can't participate in this society. And it's a lot more than reading, writing, and spelling. It's a sense of belonging. That was what I used to feel when so alienated from this society. And it wasn't until, and one of the first things I ever wrote was a poem called The Native Alien. You know, I felt, even at 48, I knew better, but I felt like I did not belong. And I came home, you know, when I learned to read.
7: You know, schools in recent years have been concerned about self-esteem of students. My second book was on the subject of self-esteem, Hide or Seek. And so it is important that kids have a healthy self-concept. But it usually is not possible to go directly to that instruction. You look at what it is that's tearing self-esteem apart. You teach them to read and self-esteem goes up.
6: Yes, that's what I say.
7: Hey, I'm going to get along well with this.
6: Yes, teach me how to read. I will get my self-esteem.
7: Yeah. Yeah.
6: And that's really, I mean, and you, can you teach self-esteem? Give me some skills that will lift me up and make me an equal.
7: Turn you loose.
6: Yes, that's what we need. Yes, yes. You got it. You got it.
8: I just was going to say, it's John mentioned the 85% of the young people facing juvenile courts, you know, have deficiencies. And so do most of the pregnant teens that I work with. Mm-hmm. Most of them have deficiencies. And I just think that there's a lot of other problems in our society. I think a lot of probably drug use are kids who are doing poorly in school. And I just feel like doing well in school could improve a lot of the problems that our society has.
6: 60% of our inmates in our prisons have deficiencies in basic skills, cannot read, write, and spell. It's all there. It's so obvious. And so when you and I know that teaching literacy and reading is not going to solve all our social and economic and educational problems, but it will go a long ways. And it's one of those issues that we can agree on. You know, we don't have to debate it. There's nothing to debate or discuss whether it's good or bad. It is good.
8: I love this story. John was, I guess he had lobbied for some funds for teaching inmates in prisons to read and got to go in and visit and talk to some of these inmates. And he was amazed at these tough lifers who were crying because they were reading at a third, had been taught to read, and now were reading at a third grade level. Mm-hmm. And they were so excited over their
6: They were skill. Weeping yeah. like babies is what they were doing. They weren't just crying.
7: I remember when I was a school psychologist, there was a group of kids that were just causing all kinds of trouble on the high school campus, and they were just real troublemakers. And we started a reading program for them, and they began to read for the first time. And to see those big, tough kids involved in gangs and all kinds of stuff sit there and cry really touched me. And I saw, you know, the pain that was inside and how much of it was related to that failure, first grade, second grade, third grade, being the dummy, being in what you call the dumb row. John, when you taught school, were you particularly sensitive to that kid out there?
6: Oh, very definitely. Very sensitive, and I knew who he was and who she was too, so I was on guard for those kids, and there were a lot of them.
7: And you still could not read yourself.
6: I could not read.
7: You're standing in front of a class. What grade?
6: 10th graders, 11th graders, 12th graders.
7: What subject?
6: Social studies.
7: Social studies.
6: Taught typing, but if you think about typing is teaching the home row. You know, it's a mechanical kind of thing. It's not. Yeah. I mean, they're nonsense words. Social studies, taught one semester English. You know, we have some more stories to tell about just in the classroom, and people say, how could you do it? And I have to say that I don't recommend that we have illiterate teachers, but I do not have any guilt in terms of delivering something to... I was a good teacher because I was a good learner. And a good teacher has to be a good student. That's part of what being a good student is about. But I cheated my class. You know, I did exactly what I don't want anybody to do anymore. So I had to take responsibility,
7: for that. Because you hit it instead of dealing with it.
6: Right.
8: And he couldn't teach the ones that he knew couldn't read in his class.
6: The thing that they needed the most, I couldn't give to them.
8: Those that were non-readers.
7: Well, that's a highly specialized skill in itself. And the volunteer who taught you, John, you love that lady?
6: Oh, I love her, yes.
7: She gave her time to do that?
6: She gave her time.
7: Sat with you?
6: Yes.
7: Week after week?
6: Yes, 13 months. And then I went on independent study for about 4 years, and I sort of hit that plateau or that brick wall, and I wanted some more. And I went into another program and had a professional teacher teach me about 100 hours. And I moved from the second grade level to the 12th grade level in my word attack, in my spelling, and really got me to another level.
7: John, did anyone ever call you dyslexic?
6: Well, yes, people call me dyslexic now, and they ask me if I have learning disabilities. But my experience was that of a person that was illiterate. So I want to tell my story, you know, as an illiterate. And I don't want to get bogged down in the argument of dyslexic, a learning disability. I want to try to avoid that. I share my experience. I do have a lot of the characteristics of a dyslexic. I have the characteristics of a person with learning disabilities. I have a severe auditory discrimination problem. But in spite of all of those things, I learned to read. And what I'm fearful of is that because of that labeling, we decide we're not going to
7: give
6: teach
7: up on
6: yet.
7: It. Yeah.
6: Yeah. So I don't want anybody to give up on anybody.
7: Well, we're not going to give up on you, John.
6: But thank you.
9: You know, you can hide almost anything from the world, but you can't hide from yourself. And John Corcoran knew that better than anyone else. 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Box 39000, Colorado Springs, Colorado, the zip code 80949. 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
12: My husband left our diaper bag at a restaurant, and we had driven a half hour to the hotel. 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
13: When you're married to someone, you're going to have some bumps in the road, but you can make a choice to keep speed bumps from becoming major obstacles.
15: He gets up and turns the heat on, and then by 3 o'clock in the afternoon, I'm roasting because it's still like 70 degrees outside.
13: Marriage experts agree that if you downplay the differences and instead focus on the positive traits of your spouse, the road seems to smooth out a bit. So keep a positive perspective, no matter what speed bumps you might hit in your marriage.
16: I was trying hurriedly to get something ready for dinner, and my darling, wonderful husband was trying to reconnect something on the burner. The burner just wasn't working. I would term it a disagreement about crowding in the kitchen.
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19: With SRN News, I'm Bob Agnew in Washington. President Trump has signed into law a bill to provide $70 billion for ICE. It passed yesterday despite fierce opposition from Democrats.
20: But the Secure America Act provides $38 billion to ICE, $26 billion to Border Patrol to ensure these critical law enforcement agencies have the necessary resources to do their jobs, protecting our borders and getting criminal aliens out of the country. And starting on day one of my administration, we took the most dangerous, unsafe, violent, and open border people out of this country. We got them out.
19: President Trump threatening more airstrikes on Iran. The military says it launched strikes on Iranian military sites. As Tehran fired back at countries in the region, the president told reporters at the White House that, quote, we are going to hit them again hard today. More on these stories at srnnews.com.
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22: Heather Turner and her husband wanted to adopt. Before starting the process, they went on a short mission trip. They felt God leading them to Haiti after the massive earthquake. They were assigned to an orphanage, and on day one, Heather's eyes locked on a cute infant, Isaiah. She can't explain it, but she loved him immediately. The Turners both felt God prompting them to adopt Isaiah, but adoption of Haitian children had been closed since the earthquake. God told them to press on. Their paperwork was delayed for months. Huge challenges persisted, but they listened to the Lord. Heather vowed to stay in the orphanage with Isaiah until the adoption was finalized, and she did. Her short mission trip ended when Heather brought home their son 21 months later.
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7: The best way to build character in teens is to model it for them day by day.
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7: There was a wonderful example of that modeling that occurred in the state of Georgia some years ago when the Bulldogs of Rockdale County High School overcame a big deficit to win the state basketball championship. Coach Cleveland Stroud couldn't have been more proud of his team. But then a few days later, while watching the game films of the playoffs, he noticed there was an ineligible player on the court for 45 seconds during one of the games. He called the Georgia High School Association and reported the violation, costing the school a title and the trophy. When asked about it at a press conference, Coach Stroud said, "Well, some people have said that we should have just kept quiet about it, that it was just 45 seconds and the player wasn't really an impact player. But you gotta do what's honest and right. I told my team that people forget the scores of basketball games. They don't ever forget what you're made out of. You can be certain that every member of the Bulldogs team will remember the character of Coach Stroud." A letter to the editor of the local newspaper summed it up well. "We have scandals in Washington and cheating on Wall Street. Thank goodness that we live in Rockdale County, where honor and integrity are alive and being practiced."
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27: In today's broadcast, we have Pastor Sam's message, Amazing Grace. We're in Genesis chapter 30, taking up today in verse 25. It's time for Jacob to take his wives and his children and depart from Laban. Now watch how Jacob sets himself up with the cream of the crop, so to speak, as Jacob leaves Laban in a much better state than when he arrived. So let's listen in.
25: Let's turn in our Bibles to Genesis chapter 30, and we'll be picking up this morning at verse 25. Genesis 30. Picking up at verse 25. I've entitled this message, Amazing Grace, and it won't be long before you see why. This is the story of two men, one named Jacob, in a covenant relationship with God. God has appeared to him, revealed himself, revealed his plan. Jacob knows the Lord. He's serving the Lord. But nevertheless, he's got some room to grow in the Lord. And if you've been studying through, you're well aware of all that. Laban, on the other hand, is a guy that really doesn't know the Lord. But he knows he's being blessed because Jacob knows the Lord. I find that intriguing, interesting, even challenging to make sure that I'm living my life in such a way that people who don't even know the Lord experience blessings when they bump into me, when they hang out with me. Two men, both aware of the blessings of God, and yet both of them super conniving, super sneaky. In fact, Jacob's name actually means sneaky. It turns out Laban's name means whitey, and I was thinking sneaky and whitey, that sounds like the Little Rascals or something. But that's really what these guys were. They were little rascals, and they were going at it, trying to get one up over on the other, trying to take advantage of one another, and they're both learning some valuable lessons in the process. Now, the message itself is really about the goodness and the grace of God. And it's possible to read it and miss it, and here's why. If you get caught up strictly in how they're dealing with one another, it's hard to see the goodness and the grace. But if you back off from it a bit, you'll begin to see that in spite of each of their sin, God is, in fact, blessing them. And isn't that what the Bible says he does? That he makes his rain fall on the just and the unjust. Oh, I believe God reserves so many more blessings for those who respond to him than the world will ever experience. But the world is being blessed by God. And we do them and ourselves an injustice when we preach a message of get it together and make it right and then God will bless you. It's all of grace, saved by grace through faith, and that not of yourselves. It's the gift of God we read. It's the gift of God, not of works, lest any should boast. We're not going to get to heaven and have people say, hey, what'd you do to get here? Well, I don't know. What'd you do to get here? Anybody in heaven who's actually made it is going to say, man, I trusted in Jesus. It was the grace of God. It was the goodness of God. And we're going to see the way these two guys interact, that what's been happening at this point is that Jacob's blessings have been spilling over into the life of Laban. I hope you know that the nature of grace is such that it is impossible for God to shower his grace upon my life and have it not spill over into the lives of those around me. It's an automatic. If I'm being filled with his goodness, receiving his mercy, receiving his forgiveness, those things are going to have to go not only to me, but through me. And that's what's happening in Laban's life. Now, the converse is true as well. If you're filled with bitterness or anger or frustration or wrath, then those things are going to spill over into the lives of people around you as well. And I remember when I lived down on the beach, and in those years when I played in the bars, it was so obvious. You'd see a couple people walking down the street toward each other. Those guys would kind of have their, and I'm not knocking, you know, posture or nothing, but I mean, they got their chest out and their chin up, and there's just a cockiness there. And you see another guy coming, and you notice, whoa, he's got that same thing. You know they're going to bump shoulders, and then they're going to push, and there's going to be words, and then there's going to be a nice crowd and some entertainment. No, I mean a fight. We don't like that. That's right. Christians, I remember. Okay, so, but I did observe and have always been someone who observes human nature, watches people, and you can tell what's coming by the way people carry themselves. And if you've got two cocky people and they bump, there's going to be problems. And if you have two frustrated people and they bump, there's going to be some frustration spilling over. But if you have people that are recipients of God's grace and goodness and you bump, that's what's going to spill over. That's what we learned from our buddy Gail Irwin when he was here. I hope to have him back soon to go through the Jesus-style seminar now that we have a place to do it. But whatever's inside of you is going to come out when somebody bumps. So I challenge you and I pray that God will bring these words to your remembrance. And next time you bump into somebody, and maybe it's not all that enjoyable of a bump, but watch what comes out of your mouth. Watch how you respond. The Bible says that's what's going on in your heart. And I pray that it will be the grace of God. It'll be the goodness of God. That it will be the mercy of God. Well, read with me, if you will, verse 25. It came to pass when Rachel had borne Joseph, Jacob said to Laban, send me away that I may go to my own place and to my country. Give me my wives and children for whom I have served you. Let me go, for you know my service which I have done for you. Now, this is a high point in Jacob's life. His faith was like a roller coaster ride. Great experiences with God, great revelation from God, and real faith in God. Here's one of those times where it's a mountaintop experience, and here's why I say that. He's fully trusting that if Laban cuts him loose, God will provide for him in the wilderness on his return home. Now, know this. While he's been there these past 14 years, he's acquired 11 sons, a daughter, two wives, two concubines, and or servants, and all sorts of, mouths to feed and family to care for. And he doesn't have any assets after all 14 years. No way to provide for his family. So when he says, cut me loose, I want to go home, I belong back in the land of my fathers, he's fully trusting that the Lord will provide. Now, there's a low point that follows immediately, and I want you to see this, because if you're one of those people that's been experiencing a real high with God, you might start to think, oh, it's sort of like this. You get going, and it just goes and goes and goes and goes. But for most of us, it's more like this, and there's a dip, and then you go a little higher and a little, you know, and it goes like this as you grow. There are mountaintop experiences and valley experiences, especially in our growth of faith. So Jacob at a high point trusts the Lord to provide as he travels on. What he doesn't trust the Lord fully to do is to provide for him if he stays there with Laban. Well, why not? For 14 years, Laban's been ripping him off. Laban's been conning him. Laban's been taking advantage of him. And we're going to see some interesting and challenging things about Jacob that should really speak to our hearts. Well, he says, you know I've served you. It's time for me to go. And Laban says, verse 27, please stay if I found favor in your eyes, for I have learned by experience that the Lord has blessed me for your sake. See, there it is. Laban, this man, realizes he's being blessed because Jacob's there. And I would hope that every person here employed by anyone else, whether they're a Christian or non-Christian, your employer, I mean, would live such a life, be such a faithful worker that your employers would know we're blessed because that guy or that gal's on the job here, that every student would really be able to have their teacher say, you know, our class is a better class because you're in it. That's the kind of testimony God wants us to have. And it's something he can do in our lives, even if we're a mess. And Jacob is. You see, so often when I'm struggling, and I know it happens to you, I think, man, I've blown it so bad. I should have never thought that way or talked that way. And it can often be at those times that people are observing our lives and they're really scrutinizing and they realize, you know, there's a man that really does trust the Lord. Yeah, he's a sinner. It's no news to find out the other person that you're living with or hanging with or connected to is a sinner. All have sinned and come short of the glory of God. We're aware of that. So the news is that in spite of the fact that we're sinners, people do see Jesus in us. And they are blessed because of us. At least that's God's intention, his plan, his purpose. Well, he simply says, look, I know I've been blessed because the Lord has blessed me for your sake. He gives God the glory, though he doesn't even know the Lord personally. Then he says, name your wages and I'll give it. And Jacob says, you know I've served you, verse 29, and how your livestock has been with me. For what you had before I came was little, and now it is increased to a great amount. And the Lord has blessed you since my coming. And now what shall I provide for my own house? He acknowledges, listen, God has blessed you as I've been here. And Jacob, we're going to find later, had been a faithful worker, even though he was working for a ripoff. He had been a faithful witness, even though he'd been working for a con man. And that should challenge us. Well, hopefully your boss is better than Laban. Hopefully your parents are better than Laban. But if you feel like you've gotten a raw deal, know that God is more interested in how you respond to all of it then what pressures might be brought about your life. He's pruning and weaning and transforming us into people more like his son. And he uses those sandpaper people. I don't have to define that term, do I? Sandpaper people. Got any in your life? They just rub you wrong. You know you're supposed to love them, but you just don't like them. Well, those are the people God has actually brought in to show us how much we need to grow, to show us how much we have, how far we have to go in becoming like him. Well, he says, you didn't have much when I got here, and now you're exceedingly blessed, acknowledging that the Lord had, in fact, blessed Laban for his being there. So he says in verse 31, Laban, that is, what shall I give you? And Jacob says, you don't have to give me anything. If you'll do this one thing, I will again feed and tend, keep your flocks. Let me pass through all your flock today, removing from there all the speckled and spotted sheep, and all the brown ones among the lambs, and all the spotted and speckled among the goats, and these shall be my wages. So my righteousness will answer for me in time to come. When the subject of my wages comes before you, everyone that is not speckled and spotted among the goats, brown among the lambs, will be considered stolen if it is with me. Now these are words of faith, and because we're not in chapter 31 tonight, or this morning, feels like night to me, it's been a long day already, and because we're not yet to chapter 31, you need to know that when we get there next time, Jacob's going to reveal that God had appeared to him in a dream, and spoken to him in a dream, and he'd given him a vision of the lambs coming to breed together, and that he says, Tate, what do you see? Look at what's happening. In fact, it's over. I might as well read it to you since it's just a chapter ahead. It happened, we're told, at the time of the breeding, the flocks conceived, verse 10 of the next chapter, 31. I lifted my eyes and I saw in a dream the rams leapt upon the flocks. They were streaked and speckled and gray spotted. And the angel of the Lord spoke to me in a dream saying, Jacob, and he said, here I am. And he said, lift your eyes and see all the rams which leap on the flocks, for they're streaked, speckled, and gray spotted, for I have seen all Laban is doing to you. So here's the deal. He has a revelation from the Lord. He knows what's going to happen. He's saying, here's the future. And then just so he understands it, he says it to him as well. So he has it visually and he has it in audio. And now he's like saying, all right, I'll make a deal with you. I just want the lambs that are unique, that are different. See, ordinary lambs would be white, ordinary goats black. And so if you had one that was speckled or spotted or brown or such, those would be unique. They would be unusual. There'd be few of them. And so it sounds like a deal that just can't be beat. Laban's overjoyed. He's like, great, that's just too good. An offer I can't refuse. Done deal. But see, Jacob knows, and this is an act of faith on his part. Here's another trip up the mountain. He's on the mountaintop walking by faith for a moment, but only for a moment, as we're going to see in a moment. He's there saying, okay, I know what God's shown me, and so I'm just going to trust the Lord. Now, Laban, on the other hand, though they have this deal, is not exactly content to see what happens. And so what he does is they separate out all the speckled, all the spotted, all of those unusual sheep. And we read that in verse 35. He removed that day the male goats that were speckled and spotted, the female goats that were speckled and spotted, everyone that had just some white in it, all the browns among the lambs, and gave them to the hand of his sons. And he put 3 days' journey between himself and Jacob fed the rest of Laban's flocks. What Laban's doing, just in case, is he's removing all of those that aren't just white or black, with the idea being, well, if the white and black, you know, this is going to work out great for me. He sends them away 3 days with his sons. So now, if they were to end up with lots of speckled and spotted and such, that would have to be a miracle. Well, that's no problem for God. He's built the genetic code into every species. He's got it all planned out. He can do it whatever way he chooses. But I want you to see, he has revealed to Jacob what he's going to do. Jacob is walking by faith. He's saying, just give me the unique among the sheep. There'll be few, there'll be less, there'll be the least, at least at this point. But we're going to see that God's got something great and powerful in mind. Now, the next thing that happens is rather bizarre, and I want you to see it. Though both of these men had acknowledged all their blessings were from God, Jacob sees Laban once again trying to take advantage of him. And I find that sort of a paradox. It's sort of troubling. That here they are saying, oh, I know all I have comes from the hand of God because you're here. And he's saying, yeah, all you have comes from the hand of God because I'm here. And then he says, well, just in case, I'm going to make sure he doesn't get anything out of this deal. Or if he gets anything, it'll be not much. So there's a 6-year deal struck. He's going to be there now. He's been 14 years already, 6 more before he'll ever leave. The deal is he gets the strange spotted streaked, I think it said striped first service, and I realize there's no striped sheep, that's another whole species, but anyway, here he makes the deal, and then we find Jacob doing something rather strange. Verse 37, note it with me. Jacob took for himself rods of green poplar, and the almond and chestnut trees peeled white stripes in them and exposed the white which was in the rods. And the rods which he had peeled he set before the flocks in the gutters in the watering troughs where the flocks came to drink, so that they should conceive when they came to drink. So the flocks conceived before the rods, and the flocks brought forth streaked, speckled, and spotted. Now, if you don't think this is strange, let me explain to you why it is. First of all, here's a guy who has been tending sheep for most of his life. He understands what's going on. Some have suggested that this was simply an old wives' tale, that if you were to take the bark off of the branches of the almond and poplar and you were to put it in the water, that either the sight of the bark or some kind of chemical from the bark would actually encourage the sheep to breed and bring about, in this case, even the strange or different kind of sheep that were going to come forth. The problem with that is simple. There's no evidence scientifically, and even though they weren't in our scientific age, there's no evidence that someone like Jacob would have even believed such a thing. See, that would have been more superstition than anything. And he had a promise from God, a vision and a verbal, saying, this is going to go down just as I've shown you. And so what's really up? Now, this is my opinion, and I'll always tell you that if I have a personal opinion, if it's not flat out, this thus says the Lord, you know, or this is the word, and I rarely do it, but I got to throw it out there because I'm intrigued by it, not by my opinion, but by what God sort of showed me here, I think. And that's this. I think that what's really going on, knowing Laban and knowing Jacob, is Jacob's just trying to mess with Laban. Why? He knows that those sheep are going to be speckled and spotted and brown and such. But Laban doesn't know that. So he goes, him and his sons, they're kind of watching what's happening. And he's over there and he's peeling. Hey, what's he doing over there? He's peeling the branches and he's sticking them in there in the water. And then the sheep are coming and then they come out. And you got to know, see, Laban was superstitious. We're going to see next time. He had little household gods. I want to tell you, if you have anything in your house and you call it God, you're dumb. God created all this stuff. You can't have your own little gods. But see, he knows Laban, and he knows he's superstitious. He knows that he can. I think he's just messing with him. I really do. I think he's just playing games. Now, there's a play on words in all this, because it says when he peeled off the bark and exposed the white is the word Laban. See, he's like sort of like, hey, check this, whitey. And it's like, look at. And then the sheep are born the way God had shown them. And I think that there's some humor there and there's some tragedy there. The humor is that he's messing with the guy. And just because of the kind of guy I am, I figure, well, you know, he deserved it. The tragedy is God's working a miracle here and Laban's taking credit for it with his trickery. And when we get to the next chapter, you're going to see that Laban's sons, did I say Laban? Jacob, if I said it wrong. Jacob's taking credit, but Laban and his sons are going to accuse Jacob of taking advantage, of messing with him, of taking away their father's flocks. Well, I don't believe this was superstition. I believe this was supernatural. This was God's blessing on Jacob, in spite of his conniving, in spite of his deception. That's why I say this message is all about God's amazing grace. What could Jacob have done to deserve any blessing of God? You know the kind of man he is. You see the kind of things he does. It's all of grace from beginning to end. Now, as far as the trickery here, I had an experience sometime back that was kind of interesting. Well, Pam and I had it. You must know, for years, we did this ministry called International Home Missions, where we brought Japanese students and put them in Christian homes. Well, Yoshiko Johnson, who

personally. I mean, my middle name is Thomas, and, you know, that's Doubting Thomas. I was raised in Missouri, and that's the show me state. So I sort of was like, well, we'll see when we get there, but not to Yoshko, just to Pam, because, you know, I wanted to be gracious to Yoshko. Well, anyway, to make a long story short, the guy gets there, and the only real illusion is that he hadn't acted at all. I mean, he had nothing. Whatever he was doing, I was like dumbfounded. I'd never seen anyone with so little talent since the Gong Show. This guy, he had nothing. And much worse, he didn't even preach the gospel. I'm not kidding you. After he got done, I got up and said, hey, I do a couple tricks myself. Watch this. Na na na na na na na na na na na na na na na na na. You know, that was like the highlight of the whole performance. But what I'm getting at here is that that's kind of what was happening here with Jacob. He's just messing. He sees Laban, he sees his sons, and he's saying, hey, watch this. This is going to be a kick. They're going to think these rods are doing something. Now here's a tip. If you want to raise sheep or you want to get into horses or cows or anything, if it's actually mating season and those sheep are in heat, you don't need any rods and water. It's all going to work out. God's built it in, and it just is going to take care of itself. Trust me. So anyway, what happens here? He does his little spiel, his little act. God, in spite of Jacob, blesses him. Man, if that's not grace, I don't know what grace is. See, if you ever think, well, today I deserve the blessings of God, well, maybe you've had a really good day, but it won't be grace then. And I'd rather have the grace of God any day than what I've got coming, because I'm pretty sure what I got coming wouldn't be that fun to experience. So the flocks, we read in verse 39, can see before the rods. They brought forth streaked, speckled, and spotted, and Jacob separated the lambs. He made the flocks face toward the streaked, all the brown in the flock of Laban, but his own flocks he put by themselves and did not put them with Laban's flock. And it came to pass, whenever the stronger livestock conceived, Jacob placed the rods before the eyes of the livestock in the gutters that they might conceive among the rods. But when the flocks were feeble, he did not put them in. So the feebler were Laban's and the stronger's Jacob's. Thus the man became exceedingly prosperous and had large flocks, female and male servants, and camels and donkeys. Now, this could be seen as subterfuge. I believe it's simply selective breeding. As I shared earlier, he understood sheep. He understood what was happening. Anyone who's raised any animals know that if you have purebreds and you want to keep the line pure, or you want to have a healthy, whether it's horses or it's cows or it's sheep or whatever you'd be raising, if you have weak or not so healthy sheep, they're not going to be used to breed. And all he was doing was selective and being wise. I believe at this point, there was some wisdom that he was exercising, not just a con, not just a game, but God was blessing him supernaturally, and then he was working diligently, and he was exercising some wisdom daily. And in the midst of it, we see incredible blessings for all. Well, where does that leave us? Two men, both aware that they were blessed by the hand of God. One in a covenant relationship with God. What I mean by that is that God had revealed himself to Jacob, chosen Jacob, drawn him to himself, revealed his plan for Jacob's life. And Jacob had signed on. He'd said, all right, if you'll be my God, I'll serve you as God. Now, is Jacob a perfect representative of God? Absolutely not. Is Jacob always trusting the Lord? Sadly not. But Jacob is the real thing. He has a relationship with the Lord, and that's what I want you to see. The other man, Laban, knows he's blessed by the Lord, so he believes in the Lord. But all his blessings come because of his association with Jacob, who actually knows the Lord. And here's what I want you to consider today. Are you like Jacob in a covenant relationship with God? Have you heard his voice? Has he spoken to you, convicted you that you're a sinner, convinced you that he loves you anyway? Reveal to you that Jesus, God's only begotten Son, came to this earth, died for your sins, was buried and rose again the third day. And you've been born again, believing in all of that. If so, then you're in a covenant relationship. Then you, like Jacob, are growing in him. Maybe you've messed it up. Maybe you've misrepresented him, but you're still his. But if you, like Laban, are simply blessed because you know believers, or live with a believer, or have roommates that are believers, and you're really saying, hey, I'm blessed because the God you serve has really shown me. I'm blessed because you're here. Stay here. Listen, God wants you to have that relationship personally. And if your wife is walking with the Lord and that's why you come, but you've never given your life to the Lord, listen, it gets far better for both of you when you yield your life personally. Could be a husband in the opposite situation. Could be brothers and sisters, parents, children, neighbors, friends, enemies. It doesn't make any difference.

0: You need to have that personal covenant relationship with the Lord.
1: I can't help but think about the contrast in Jacob from before he went to Laban and now when it's time to leave. Before, Jacob refused to wait on the promises of God, and he was sent into servitude with a man who took advantage of him. And now, after years of waiting, Jacob leaves with the promises being fulfilled. Many sons, married to the woman that he loves and worked so hard for, and great wealth. We must learn the value of waiting on the Lord, and there is one thing that is truly important when it comes to this. We must learn to be content with what we have now. It's when we are discontent that we find ourselves tempted, sometimes beyond our ability to resist, to seek the things the Lord has promised us and the things we should be waiting on Him for. And we set out, just like Jacob did, trying to earn those things in and through our own power. Let Jacob's life, so far, be a study for us to remember.
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0: If you want to have a close relationship with God, you have to deal honestly with what stands in the way of it, and that's sin. It's not a message talked about much these days, is it? But it may be the most hopeful, hard truth that we can face. Welcome to Through the Bible. I'm your host, Steve Schwetz, and we're continuing our journey through the book of Genesis. Now, in our previous studies, we've watched Jacob learn, often the hard way, that sin has consequences, sometimes subtle and sometimes painfully clear. As the story unfolds, Dr. J. Vernon McGee shares three life-giving principles for returning to God and leaving wasted years behind. You're going to love this message. So please turn in Genesis 35, and as you find your place in God's Word and your seat on the Bible bus, let's pause to praise God for the work that He's doing in lives around the world, specifically in the African country of Burundi, which is where all of these letters that I'm going to read today are from. Our first note comes from Pierre, who tells us this: I follow you, and the teachings on Jesus' disciples practicing forgiveness as a way of life has truly transformed me and opened my soul. I used to hold grudges and struggle to forgive, not realizing its power and importance. But now I have a renewed heart, freely forgiving others in Jesus' name, experiencing peace, joy, and Christ's love in my life. I wish everyone could receive this message so that the world could be filled with understanding. God's peace, joy, and love. That's what the world needs more of, isn't it? And then Ervarsti writes this: Praise to the Lord Jesus Christ for His transforming power in my life. This program deeply stirred my heart with the truth of the gospel. A friend also began sending me the same messages through WhatsApp, and I listened to them regularly. Over a period of 3 months, the Word of God began to convict me and reveal my need for Jesus Christ. I realized I could no longer find peace in the things of this world, as I was under the control of earthly desires. Previously, I was strongly opposed to Christianity and often found myself in conflict with Christians. However, through the grace of God, I came to repentance and surrendered my life to Jesus. I'm now living as an active follower of Christ. My heart, once filled with hatred and resistance, is now filled with praise and thanksgiving to God. I give all glory to the Lord for His mercy, salvation, and the new life that He's given me. And then our last note comes from Emmy, and he shares this: Thank you so much for this program. It helped me come to know Jesus Christ. Before listening, I followed other beliefs and felt unsure about God. Through this teaching, I began to understand what salvation means, and that truth has changed my life. I also didn't know how to pray or how to live in a way that honors God. The teaching helped me understand who to pray to and how to speak to God honestly about my life and my needs. I truly appreciate you and the guidance you have given me. Well, for those of you on the World Prayer Team, keep praying because God is answering those prayers. The changes in the lives of these men are evidence of our Lord's faithfulness and His power to transform us. And if you'd like to come along as we ask God to take His whole word to the whole world, sign up at ttb.org or call 1-800-65-BIBLE for more information. Let's pray. Heavenly Father, thank you for your grace that welcomes us back when we wandered. Open our hearts to your truth and teach us what it means to walk closely with you again. Restore what has been broken and use your word to shape our lives. In Jesus' name, amen. Here's our study of Genesis 35 on Through the Bible with Dr. J. Vernon McGee.
1: Now, after our study last time in the 34th chapter of the book of Genesis, I'm sure that many of you came to the conclusion that I had made a boo-boo when I said that Jacob's life changed at Peniel, that when he came there to the brook Jabbok, actually, we don't see too much change because of what takes place in the 34th chapter. Well, that is quite true, but there was a change that took place. I hesitate to call it a crisis because I'm afraid that this matter of a crisis experience has been overdrawn by a great many. In fact, I find there's some folk that feel like if you don't have a second experience, that you just haven't had anything. Well, the fact of the matter is that's not true. Some have a wonderful crisis experience. Dwight L. Moody did. And I'm sure that many of us in our lives can turn back to that. But there are those that cannot or do not and have never mentioned it as being something very important in their lives. But actually, when this man came to Peniel, why, a tremendous thing happened to him. And I think probably as we get into the 35th chapter, I should mention this. All the way from the beginning of the life of Jacob until Peniel, the thing that happened in his life was the rise of self, the assertion of the flesh. That's Jacob, and nothing but that. What really happened at Peniel was the fall of self, and a tremendous fall of self there. I tell you, he went down like a deflated tire. He'd been pumped up like a balloon all of his life until he got to Peniel, and then the Lord put the pin in the balloon, and he went down to practically nothing. But actually, there was not faith in his life. Now, that, I think, is what the 34th chapter evidences. Now, I think that many folk that have said, there have been expositors, say that it was a tragic thing for Jacob to stop in Shalem. And I must say that I have to go along with that partially. But I have a question to ask, and the question is this. Was he ready for Bethel? Was he ready for the experiences that God was going to give him? No, I think that what you see in the 34th chapter and the tragic things that took place are the result of a man who'd been walking by the flesh. Then there is that fall, the deflation of self, but not faith. He did not have faith to go on to Bethel, to Bethel. You can call that either way you want to. But now he stops at Shalem in the land of Shechem, and these tragic things took place in his life, and it reveals the fact that this man was not actually a leader in his own family. He was not taking the proper place that he should have. He was no spiritual giant by any means. And to have those 12 boys to herd was really a real job. And I want to say that that would take a real spiritual giant to control them. But this man, Jacob, was not prepared. But after that tragic event, this man now is beginning to see the hand of God in his life. And now he makes the decision that he probably should have made beforehand. And it reveals that inside this family, that there was taking place something that was indeed tragic indeed. And so the tragedy at Shechem is that as soon as Esau had turned his back and started home, Jacob takes his family down to Shechem. It's a tragic move. Jacob is still depending upon his own cleverness. Dinah was raped, and Simeon and Levi, her full brothers, went into the city of Shechem to the prince who was responsible. Though he wanted to marry her, they murdered him, and the sons of Jacob conducted a slaughter that would make a gang shooting in Chicago look pretty tame. When they came home, Jacob says, "You've made my name to smell among the people of my land." And now, the fact of the matter is, he wasn't ready for Bethel. And my question is, where else could he go? And after all, this man had flocks and herds, and there was good pasture land where he stopped at Shalem. This man now had a great lesson to learn, and he's beginning to see that chickens do come home to roost, and that whatsoever a man sows, that shall he also reap. Now, I turn to the 35th chapter of Genesis, and I hope you have your Bible open there, and also that you have our notes and outlines. If you do not have them, we do have a set for you and love to send them to you. Now, I'm reading verse 1, chapter 35 of Genesis. "And God said unto Jacob, Arise, go up to Bethel, and dwell there, and make there an altar unto God that appeared unto thee when thou fleddest from the face of Esau thy brother." Now, God is calling this man back to Bethel. Now, the fact of the matter is, he's now, after this sad experience, he's prepared to go. You see, he didn't have faith to move out before. Now, will you notice verse 2? Jacob now begins to take the leadership. Then Jacob said unto his household and to all that were with him, put away the strange gods that are among you and be clean and change your garments. Now, there are several things that they're told to do here. They're, first of all, to put away the strange gods. And we are almost shocked at that. You'll recall that when Jacob fled with Rachel and Leah, that Rachel slipped out the family gods, that is, these little images. She sat on them, on the camel, that luggage that was to go on the camel's back. She just crawled up on top of it and sat down because underneath were these little images. Now, I would assume, since it was the home of Jacob, he knew of the living and true God. God had called him. You would think that he would say that when he did find out, and he did not know at the time she had taken them. He was very honest when he told Laban that the gods, those little images, weren't in his entourage at all. That's probably the one time up to then he told the truth. He really didn't know, but they were there. Now, when they were discovered, I think that probably we'd all assume, well, Jacob got rid of them. But he didn't get rid of them. And we find this entire family are worshiping these images. This man Jacob, now for the first time, and he's the one to take the leadership, he says, now let's get rid of these false gods, these strange gods, and they're false gods. That's the first thing. You've got to put away that which is wrong. There is today too many folk that 6 days a week they are serving some other god, and on Sunday they serve the Lord. We have a lot of fundamental believers like that, friend. They have their strange god. And then they wonder why on Sunday their service in the church and why it's not a thrilling experience. Well, friends, you're going to have to put away your strange god. I don't know what yours might be, but whatever they are, it could be covetousness. I tell you, there's many a good fundamental businessman today that's out after every dollar he can get. And I tell you, he gives more devotion to getting the dollar than he does to serving the Lord on Sunday. And he wonders what's wrong with his spiritual life. If you're going to come back to Bethel, where you met God at the beginning, then, friends, you've got to put away those things that are wrong. Then he says here, Jacob says, and be clean. Now, that for the believer today means confession of sin. You have to deal with sin in your life. You can't come in on Sunday and ignore the week that's just passed. After all, you take a physical bath and use a deodorant. And today we have spiritual BO in our churches because there's no confession of the sin, the cleansing. And that's the cleansing. If we confess our sins, he's faithful and just to forgive us our sins and cleanse us from all unrighteousness. That's 1 John 1:9. There must be the confession, and he'll forgive, but they must be confessed. Then, do you notice something else? He says here, change your garments. Get rid of the old garments. Now, garments speak in Scripture of habits. In fact, they do today. We hear of somebody having a riding habit, and football players have a uniform. That's the habit they use. And the child of God's dress should some way mirror who he is, who he belongs to. Do you wear the habits of the Lord? Can you be detected in business or in school or in the neighborhood as being a little different? Your life is a little different. You're wearing a habit. The day that this man went back to Bethel, he started living for God. And up to then, I don't think so. He says, let's go back to Bethel. And that's the thing that we must do. Listen to him now in verse 3, and let us arise and go up to Bethel, and I will make there an altar unto God. Abraham had made the altar. Isaac had. Now Jacob is, and thank God for that. He'll have a witness now for God, who answered me in the day of my distress and was with me in the way which I went. Now that is the thing that he remembered, that when he was running away from home as a young man, homesick and lonesome, he'd come to Bethel, and God had been faithful to him. God says, I will be faithful to you. And now the years have gone by, and God had been faithful to him. Now God says, you've got to go back to Bethel. You have to go back where you started. You have to begin there. I'm of the opinion that a great many people today need to recognize that the years that we spend in living a shoddy, shabby Christian life, just waste of time, absolutely waste of time. You find that the children of Israel, you'll recall, God called them to get out of Egypt and get into the land. And if you'll notice, God appeared to them and told them to go into the land. They didn't go in. 40 years they wandered around. God appeared to Joshua. He says, now go into the land. Picks up right where he left off, where he told them. They'd wasted 40 years. How many people today are wasting their lives as Christians? My, the tremendous spiritual lessons that are here for us. And I think one of the reasons they're here for us, some of us, now I don't know about you, but some of us are just like Jacob, you see. And that's the reason they're so applicable to us today. And thank God he says he's the God of Jacob. I love that. If he'll be the God of Jacob, he'll be the God of J. Vernon McGee also. And that's wonderful. That's wonderful. This is a chapter is a great encouragement to us today. Now, will you notice what happened? He's taken over in his home, which is interesting. Verse 4. They gave unto Jacob all the strange gods which were in their hand and all their earrings which were in their ears. And let me pause and say that. Earrings were associated with worship in that day. There's a great deal said in Scripture about that. I can't stop to develop that sort of thing, but may I say there's so many wonderful, precious truths that are in the Word of God that even in a 5-year program, friends, you can't dig it all out. After we get through working this mine, there'll be a great deal of gold and precious stones left here, I can assure you. And all their earrings, which were in their ears, that identified them as idolatrous, and they're going to get rid of them. And Jacob hid them under the oak, which was by Shechem. He got rid of them. They're not stored away. They're buried. They must be put away, because it's going to be now a new life. And they journeyed, and the terror of God was upon the cities that were round about them, and they did not pursue after the sons of Jacob. So Jacob came to Luz, which is in the land of Canaan, that is Bethel, he and all the people that were with him. You remember that place was called Luz before Jacob changed the name to Bethel, and the people in that day knew it as Luz, not as Bethel. We know it today as Bethel. And he built there an altar. He called the place El Bethel, because there God appeared unto him when he fled from the face of his brother. You remember that was the name he gave to it before. Now here's a very interesting sidelight. But Deborah, Rebekah's nurse, died, and she was buried beneath Bethel under an oak, and the name of it was Alon Bakuth. Now, the important thing about this is that we assume, since Deborah was with Jacob at this time, that Rebekah had died. And it's not only a natural assumption, it's a very real thing that she had died. Poor Jacob never saw his mother again. That part is not as tragic as she never saw him again. She just sent him away for a little while, you know, and the burial of this nurse means that when she died, the nurse had apparently brought a message and had come to stay with Jacob, and now she dies. Verse 9, and God appeared unto Jacob again when he came out of Paddan Aram, and blessed him. Now, you see, all those years, God had been trying to deal with this man. Now he picks up right where he had met him when he came to Bethel as a young man, wasted years. Those years he spent down there with Uncle Laban, in many ways, were wasted years. And God said unto him, thy name is Jacob. Thy name shall not be called any more Jacob, but Israel shall be thy name. And he called his name Israel. And God said unto him, I'm God Almighty. That's what he told Abraham, you remember. Be fruitful and multiply. A nation, a company of nations shall be of thee, and kings shall come out of thy loins. And the land which I gave Abraham and Isaac, to thee I'll give it, and to thy seed after thee will I give the land. The Lord considers that pretty important property, by the way, because this now is the third time. First to Abraham, then to Isaac, and then now to Jacob. And each one of these men, the Lord had to tell him about it two or three times. In fact, Abraham many times. Now we are told, verse 14, and Jacob set up a pillar in the place where he talked with him, even a pillar of stone, poured a drink offering thereon, and he poured oil thereon. Here is the first mention of a drink offering. Now, when we get to the book of Leviticus, five offerings are given there, but not a drink offering. In fact, no instructions given about it at all, but it's mentioned, evidently. This is one of the oldest offerings, and it has a very wonderful meaning for the believer today. A drink offering was just poured on the other offerings. It went up in steam, and that's the way Paul told the Philippians he wanted his life to be, just poured out like a drink offering. And verse 15, Jacob called the name of the place where God spake with him Bethel. Verse 16, and they journeyed from Bethel, and there was but a little way to come to Ephrath, and Rachel travailed, and she had hard labor. Now, Rachel had one son, but now she has a second son. Came to pass, when she was in hard labor, that the midwife said unto her, fear not, thou shalt have this son also. Came to pass, as her soul was in departing, for she died, that she called his name Ben-Oni. But his father called him Benjamin. What a wonderful thing that is. That is not the death of Rachel, but the way this took place. She says, call him son of my sorrow. And Jacob looked down at him and said, I've lost my lovely Rachel, and this little fellow looks like him, so I'll just call him Benjamin, son of my right hand. And he was partial to the sons of Rachel. Rachel died, was buried in the way to Ephrath, which is Bethlehem. And she's buried there today. The tomb is there. I have several pictures I took of it. And Jacob set a pillar upon her grave, that is the pillar of Rachel's grave unto this day. And that is at the time Moses wrote this, but it's there to this very day. And Israel journeyed and spread his tent beyond the tower of Edar. Now, what you have here is just the listing now of the sons of Jacob by these different ones. Actually, Joseph and Benjamin were the two boys that were outstanding. The others, I want to tell you, friends, they just didn't turn out well. And again, it proves the fact, well, what God had said, that the thing that had been done, it was done by Uncle Laban, of course, but Jacob went along with it, that he does not bless plurality of wives. The family of Jacob ought to illustrate that. Now we have this record given here, verse 29, and Isaac gave up the ghost and died, was gathered unto his people, being old and full of days, and his sons, Esau and Jacob, buried him. I think this was the only other time these two boys met at the burial of their father, Isaac, now. We'll have to leave off there today, but it brings us to the end of this chapter. And next time, we're going to take a last look at Esau. Until then, may God richly bless you, my beloved.
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6: With SRN News, I'm Bob Agnew in Washington. President Trump at the White House signing a $70 billion immigration enforcement package known as the Save America Act today. It's aimed at keeping Americans safe, as correspondent Laura Winters reports.
7: After months of debate and delays, President Trump signing the package, which will fund ICE agents and Border Patrol through the rest of his second term in office.
8: For more than 100 days, congressional Democrats tried to block all funding for the Department of Homeland Security in a reprehensible attempt to throw open the borders of the United States of America.
7: The president says the money will give the heroes of ICE and Border Patrol the support and resources they need to defend our borders, protect our homeland, and to keep America safe. Laura Winters reporting.
6: Out of Wall Street, the Dow struggling. It's down 747 points at this hour. The high-tech NASDAQ not far behind. It's off 422. This is SRN News.

0: Welcome to Psalms of Hope with Samantha Landy, author of over 20 books, businesswoman, magazine columnist, Bible teacher, international conference speaker, and distinguished woman of the year from Northwood University. The scripture says in Isaiah 55:11, "So shall my word be that goes forth from my mouth. It shall not return to me void, but it shall accomplish what I please, and it shall prosper in the thing for which I sent it." It is Samantha's desire to fulfill this scripture, encircling the earth with God's word and God-honoring music, bringing the message of Jesus and his love to you. And now, here's Samantha.
1: Welcome. Well, I'm delighted to spend this time with you, so thank you for tuning in. You know, in past programs, I've shared some verses from the Psalms to encourage us in these troubled times. And your response has prompted me to continue to bring hope as an antidote to the poisonous fear that's being experienced by so many. Well, the prophet Isaiah faced a time much as we do today. The Assyrians were attacking Jerusalem. There was internal political turmoil. There were no jobs, and people were afraid. Well, the prophet Isaiah spoke God's words of comfort, and they are also for us today. Wherever in the world this program finds you, as you face rumors of wars, economic collapse, and violence, the old prophet Isaiah speaks to us, and he begins the 40th chapter with the profound declaration of our Heavenly Father. He says, "Comfort, comfort my people, says your God." Well, hearing those words and knowing that they come from God should bring comfort to our heart. And sometimes when I'm struggling with overwhelming issues, often things I can't do anything about, it helps me to remember just how big and awesome God is, and that if I ask him, he will help me. Well, later on in the same chapter in Isaiah chapter 40, verse 12, it reminds me how awesome God is. It says, "Who else has held the oceans in his hand? Who has measured off the heavens with his fingers? Who else knows the weight of the earth, or has weighed the mountains and hills on a scale?" Isn't that incredible to think about? That's our God, the God who later on in Isaiah reminds us that he loves each one of us beyond measure. So if you're feeling overwhelmed today, there's a wonderful song that says, "Through it all, I've learned to trust in Jesus. I've learned to trust in God. If I never had a problem, I'd never know that he could solve them." Now here's my friend Lily Knowles singing, "Through It All."

0: Yes, through it all, I've learned to trust in Jesus, and you can too. Well, may I suggest, when your life seems to be falling apart, ask God to comfort you. Ask God to show you His power at work on your behalf. You may not escape adversity, but you can find God's comfort as you face it with Him in your heart. So let's listen again some more of the prophet Isaiah, continuing in chapter 40, verse 26. Look up into the heavens, who created all the stars. He brings them out like an army, one after another, calling each by its name. Because of his great power and incomparable strength, not a single one is missing. Have you never heard? Have you never understood? The Lord is the everlasting God, the creator of all the earth. He never grows weak or weary. No one can measure the depth of his understanding. He gives power to the weak and strength to the powerless. Oh, aren't those amazing scriptures? To think he's such a powerful God that he created the stars and knows them by their name. But then, God also says he will give power to the weak and strength to the powerless. And God says to you and me these thousands of years later that he loves us as individuals, that he died for us, that we might spend eternity with him, the God of the universe. Well, this next song asks God to be with us, and it says, take my hand, let me stand where no one stands alone. Here is the group Legacy 5, and they're singing, Where No One Stands Alone.
1: Once I stood.

Jesus in our heart, we will never have to face our problems alone. And in the event you've tuned in late, I'm Samantha Landy, and this is the Psalms of Hope program, planned to give you hope and courage in these difficult days of our world. Well, on this program, I've been reading a few verses from the old prophet Isaiah, especially out of Isaiah 40 and 41. Just as Isaiah in chapter 40 said the Lord God told him to comfort people, for he was their God, so God, speaking through Isaiah, continues to encourage us in chapter 41. Listen, I have chosen you and will not throw you away. Don't be afraid, for I am with you. Don't be discouraged, for I am your God. I will strengthen you and help you. I will hold you up with my victorious right hand. And I say to you, don't be afraid, for I am here to help you. I am the Lord, your Redeemer. Yes, God is saying to us today, don't be discouraged. Don't be afraid, for he is our God. And then further in the chapter, we read where God says, when we're poor and needy, he'll never abandon us. What a blessing. Here it is. I'll read it. Isaiah 41:17. When the poor and needy search for water, and there is none, and their tongues are parched from thirst, then I, the Lord, will answer them. I, the God of Israel, will never abandon them. I will open up rivers for them on the high plateaus. I will give them fountains of water in the valleys. I am doing this so all who see this miracle will understand what it means, that it is the Lord who has done this. Oh, what a wonderful assurance these verses are to us today. God is saying to us that when we're needy, he will never abandon us. No matter what our problems are, God will always be there with us. Well, there's a wonderful song when we can't see a solution to our problems. The song says, God will make a way. And now here is the praise and worship group.

as we trust in God, He will make a way for us. You know, as I've been preparing this program, I've been swept up in the incredible majesty and power of the words of Isaiah as he's written down the things that God has spoken. Think about the God of the universe, Jesus, our Savior, who flung the stars in space and named each one. And yet he assures us over and over that he will care for us. He will be with us through our pain and disappointments, as well as our joy. What an awesome God he is. And now let's listen to some more from Isaiah 43. Do not be afraid, for I have ransomed you. I have called you by name. You are mine. And when you go through deep waters, I will be with you. When you go through rivers of difficulty, you will not drown. When you walk through the fire of oppression, you will not be burned up. The flames will not consume you, for I am the Lord your God. And then further in the chapter, Isaiah talks about how God opened the sea and they crossed over on dry land. And then God says, but forget all that. It's nothing compared to what I'm going to do. For I am about to do something new. See, I have already begun. Do you not see it? I will make a pathway for you through the wilderness. I will create rivers in the dry wasteland. Yes, I will make rivers in the dry wasteland so my chosen people can be refreshed. And then later it says, God is with you, and He is the only God. There is no other. Oh, yes, thousands of years ago when God spoke through Isaiah, God established His plan that you and I, no matter who we are or where we are, can come to Him and acknowledge that He is our God, our Savior, that He will be with us. Isn't that wonderful? So if you're feeling bereft today, this next song says, shackled by a heavy burden. Well, if that's you, let God touch your heart and bless you as you listen to Fern Jackson sing, He Touched Me.

0: Oh, I pray that song touched your heart and encouraged you. You know, I've only just begun to share with you some of the scriptures from Isaiah that I love, but I've saved my very favorite verse for last, and it may even be your favorite too. Here it is, Isaiah 40, verse 31. They that wait upon the Lord shall renew their strength. They shall mount up with wings as eagles. They shall run and not be weary, and they shall walk and not faint. Well, you know, for years I had a hard time understanding that verse. I certainly did not associate waiting as an attribute of eagles. No, I've seen so many eagles in Montana as they circle high overhead, catching the swirling wind currents from the mountains and then diving down for their food. No, they definitely weren't waiting. So I went to my trusty concordance to find out what the Hebrew word wait means in Hebrew. The word is kawa, and it means to twist together around something like a rope for strength. I thought about it and realized that to be like an eagle, I need to wrap my fragile spider web strength around Jesus, who is like a strong steel cable. You know, even the strongest people get tired at times, but God's power and strength will never diminish. As we put our trust in Him, we can indeed wrap our spider web strength around the steel cable of Jesus. You know, when you feel all of life crushing you and you cannot go another step, remember that you can call upon God to renew your strength. God will fulfill the promises that He gives us all throughout the Bible, that He will be with us. He will strengthen us. Oh, how I want to soar on high on wings like eagles. Let me read that scripture one more time as we close, and may it bless and encourage you wherever you are in the world. But they that wait upon the Lord shall renew their strength. They shall mount up with wings as eagles. They shall run and not be weary, and they shall walk and not faint. Well, now I must close, and I hope you'll email me or write to me. The announcer will give you the information. And remember, God loves and cares for you with an unconditional love that will keep you forever and always.
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4: 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An evolutionist admits that evolution has no scientific support. That's next on today's Creation Moment. And now, here is our Creation Moment's host, Ian Taylor.
6: Several years ago, Dr. Francis Hitching gave us his book, The Neck of the Giraffe. And in this, he writes that Darwinism is in a lot of trouble. He laments, and I'm using his own words, that evolution, quote, has not, contrary to general belief and despite very great efforts, been proven, unquote. Hitching points out that fossils do not show any history of evolutionary development. He says creatures, quote, come into the fossil record seemingly from nowhere, mysteriously, suddenly, fully formed, and in a most un-Darwinian way, unquote. He admits that the systematic gaps in the fossil record will never be filled with evolutionary ancestors, and that it can no longer be claimed that someday scientists will find the missing creatures. He confesses that in the history of life, plants and animals must be treated as though they came into existence fully formed. Hitching also notes other problems and complains that science has no idea how the genetic code could have been formed without a creator, while mutations cannot explain the supposed changes of evolution. Hitching insists that there can be no debate that evolution actually took place. After all, he says, we are here, and that is proof enough. But his statements are an honest and bottom-line admission that the theory of evolution has no support from the scientific facts.
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8: 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And in 09, it was me, your backyard fire pit, that accidentally started a wildfire when a summer breeze carried one of my embers into some dry brush.
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0: 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Wouldn't you agree? 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

0: Welcome, Chico. I'm your host, Vince Haney, for this segment, Chico Now. And I'm in the studio with Nicole Bateman. She's with Habitat for Humanity. Welcome to the broadcast, Nicole.
1: Thanks, Vince. I'm excited to be here. I haven't been here for a little while.
0: I know. It seems like it's been a while. Others have been here.
1: Yeah, my other staff have been here, but yes, so it's been a couple months for me. So right. I'm glad to be here seeing you again.
0: Well, welcome back. Welcome back. I hope you enjoyed your time away. I'm pretty sure it was a productive time away.
1: I actually did. I've been away for a little. Actually, it was last week, and I went up to Gray Eagle.
0: On business or pleasure?
1: On pleasure.
0: Oh, okay.
1: And celebrate a milestone birthday.
0: Oh, well, happy belated for the milestone.
1: Yeah, thank
0: We're
1: you.
0: Not going to ask you because we know that's not proper or polite. But, hey, I'm joking.
1: Yeah.
0: I can imagine.
1: Yeah, it was great. I turned 60, so it was a big milestone.
0: I was thinking that, but I said I'm not going to say that. But that's good. That's where I'm at.
1: Yeah.
0: Yeah, that's a good milestone.
1: Yeah.
0: But,
1: well,
0: hey, you look
1: welcome
0: great.
1: Welcome to the 60s.
0: You look great. I was thinking that, but I was saying she looks 40.
1: Yeah, thank you. That's the new 40.
0: Yeah, I was looking at the new 40. Yeah, that's the new 40. I was thinking 40 because she looks 40, but hey, it's 60. So, well, happy belated, and you know what? There's always new chapters in our lives, and some of us didn't make it to see 60, so hey, we're still in the game.
1: I know. I'm very thankful.
0: Yeah, very thankful to be in the
1: be
0: game.
1: Healthy.
0: Yes, to be healthy and be 60 because...
1: Yeah.
0: It could be 60 and not healthy.
1: Yep.
0: So I know some people that's in their 40s and not, you know, able.
1: Mm-hmm.
0: So we're good.
1: Yeah.
0: So what else is going on at Habitat?
1: Well, when we first started, we were talking about adapting and being flexible. And the one thing that's happening over at at Habitat is the Restore. I think we mentioned it before, is closing.
0: They're closing.
1: So we are adapting to this change.
0: Is that this month?
1: It is this month.
0: Ooh.
1: The last day is going to be June 18th, so that's coming right on up here. And I have to say that, you know, right now it's 75% off of everything in the Restore.
0: Mm.
1: So there are people are shopping, which is great because we want to try to get rid of everything that we can in the Restore.
0: Right.
1: And, you know, I have to say, too, that... the customers that have been coming in have been great, and the people who have donated have been great. So we're super, we've been super grateful for everybody who's supported us over these last 20 years with the Restore. It's one of those things where you just need to make a decision because people are shopping differently nowadays.
0: Yes, they are.
1: And the value of the donations have gone down. And so we just saw the hand-wringing on the wall that we need to make this decision. So it was a super hard one to make. But I think in the long run, we're just going to be focusing just only on building houses. So I think we're looking forward to that next chapter in our lives.
0: Always the next chapter.
1: With Habitat. And but
0: Chapter
1: so,
0: 20.
1: Yeah.
0: One. 21.
1: 21.
0: Yeah.
1: So, but this week and next week are the last weeks to be shopping. So come on down there.
0: So no more donations.
1: No
0: don't bring any more.
1: Don't bring any more donations.
0: Don't ever do that anymore.
1: Yeah. Right. Right. No more donations.
0: Unless it's cash.
1: Yeah. Unless it, right.
0: Or check.
1: Yeah. And we're thankful because, you know, that we are, lots of the structures have been sold too that we have in there. And then the affiliate in Grass Valley and the affiliate in Yuba Marysville.
0: Yes.
1: They're going to come and pick up anything that maybe doesn't sell. So anyway, we're hoping to get rid of everything so that we can have the warehouse empty. And we are actually going to stay in that location. We'll just store our building materials in there.
0: Yeah.
1: So we have quite a bit of room, which will be nice, that we'll be able to store it. We'll be able to buy more stuff and then just store it so that it'll be less expensive for us. So anyway, so come on down to the Restore and see what little prices you can find down there or things that you think, okay, I might need a year from now. Mm-hmm. You better buy it now.
0: Better get it now.
1: 75% off is a big deal. So, yeah, I bought a couple things the other day, and I'm like, oh, my gosh, I got a really good deal.
0: 75% off. Yeah, we bargain hunters. That's a dream. 75. Yeah, that's almost 100.
1: Right.
0: That's almost.
1: And we are looking forward to it, but we are sad to let it go.
0: So that's June 18th.
1: June 18th is the last day. So the next Thursday.
0: Ooh, okay.
1: A week from tomorrow. So, yeah. So, so that's what's happening. And then we are still building in Paradise. We have actually 6 houses that are under construction right now, and we're one house. We'll be doing the home dedication next month. I'm not sure exactly what day it is, but we're talking to the homeowner to kind of see what works for his family. But this one, actually, this house has gotten built pretty quickly. It's actually a one-bedroom house, and it is for a campfire survivor, for a single man. And his family lives up in Paradise, so he has children and grandchildren up there. So it'll be nice for him to be close to them,
0: right?
1: And for him to be able to have his own garden and his own space up there. I think after the campfire, he was going from location to location. So anyway, he's looking forward to being back home on the ridge and being close to family. And we'll be doing his home dedication either the second or third week of July up in Paradise. So,
0: well, congratulations on that.
1: Yeah.
0: Complete. Is it?
1: Yeah, almost complete. And it's our first actually one bedroom.
0: Right.
1: And that's one thing we're finding is that there's more need for one
0: bedrooms. Mm-hmm. Okay. Hey, that seemed like that was a quick segment. But hey, that's the sound of a commercial break. Again, Vince Haney in the studio with Nicole Bateman, Habitat for Humanity. We will be right back after this short commercial break.

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0: Welcome back, Chico. Again, I'm your host, Vince Haney, still in the studio with Nicole Bateman. And you were saying just before the commercial break.
1: Yeah, I was saying that we're going to be doing the home dedication up in Paradise sometime at the second or third week of July. And the other thing I was just thinking is that that lot that we built that house on, that one-bedroom house, mm-hmm. that we find that there's more of a need for one-bedroom houses, that lot was donated. And I just want to emphasize that because we actually are looking for more lots to get donated to us if people are interested in doing that. And we know this is the time of year when people start thinking about a little bit more because of weed abatement that has to happen. And sometimes you think, do I want to continue to do that and to pay the property taxes? And so this is a good time of year to be thinking it might be good to donate that. And there are tax incentives doing that with Habitat. And we're specifically looking in Paradise proper, and we are looking for homes that can accommodate three bedrooms. We actually have a couple of families that are slotted for our 2027 building, mm-hmm. and we actually don't have lots for them because we have a couple two lot homes, but not three bedroom. So we are actually looking for three bedroom lots. So anyway, people are interested in that, and we do get calls, you know, quite a bit about potential lot donations for us. So we really appreciate people thinking about that with their taxes and thinking of Habitat as another way to help us. So
0: there we have it.
1: Yeah. And also, you know, we also are still doing the cars for homes. And that's another way that people can participate with us is donating people your car, your boat, your trailer, whatever it might be. And that's actually a pretty simple process to either there's a number that you can call and you're calling a Habitat International number or you can go online, which you can go to our website at buttehabitat.org. And there's a section that just says cars for homes. And that's another great way to, and I'm always surprised how much revenue is generated from the cars that are donated. We get a quarterly check from Habitat International because they do all the paperwork for that and organize it, and which we're super thankful for. And then every quarter we get those revenue proceeds. So it really does help to continue to build housing.
0: So have a lot of people in this area taken advantage of that program?
1: They have. Yeah. And, you know, you never know what those proceeds are going to be. Sometimes it's $500, but sometimes it's $5,000.
0: Yeah.
1: You know, so you just never know.
0: Come pick up the car, vehicle and everything.
1: They'll come pick it up and do all the paperwork and everything.
0: Oh.
1: Yeah, yeah. So it's super convenient.
0: What if you lost the paperwork on it? Don't matter.
1: I think you do have to have the paperwork.
0: Right.
1: Yeah.
0: Okay. Just checking.
1: Yeah. But
0: fill out an affidavit.
1: Yeah.
0: Trust me.
1: Be some way around it.
0: Right. Trust me, it's mine. Giving away Nicole's
1: right.
0: car. Okay.
1: Yeah.
0: Yeah. I got it.
1: Yeah.
0: They know what they're doing. They're professionals.
1: Exactly. They do. Yeah. Yeah. Okay. So the other thing is, this last month in May, we actually did our Women Build project, mm-hmm. and we worked on three houses in Paradise on Rose Hill, and we did great this year. We actually raised over $72,000 for this. We did it for 2 days, a Friday and a Saturday, and we had 54 participants, which was the most we've ever had over a 2 day period, and we had a lot more donors and sponsors this year. So, as I mentioned, we raised over $72,000, and last year we raised over $50,000, so there was a big jump this year from what we did last year to this year, and this was our five-year anniversary, and we have to say that every year that Women Build, we've done it, we've gotten more and more professional,
0: right.
1: as well as an increase in the funding and the people who are participating. So, we had a great time. Friday was a great day. It was a little bit warm out there for us. Even though it was the first part of May, we made sure that we had enough drinks and shade for people. But it was warm that first day. The second day, there was a little bit of cloud cover, so that was helpful. We're working with three single moms up there, their houses, and they happen to all be on Rose Hill. And two of them are actually one bedrooms, and one of them was a three bedroom, and those two that are one bedrooms. Those gals happen to be really good friends, so it kind of works out that they're when they applied they apply separately, obviously, and they were really surprised when they when they were chosen.
0: And they're going to live on the same
1: and
0: block.
1: And they're living on the same neighborhood.
0: Right.
1: So that's kind of cool for them. So anyway, we're looking forward to getting those completed in the next, you know, 6 months or so. We're actually really going to be starting in Chico. Really?
0: Sure you are.
1: I know. I've been saying that for months.
0: Yeah.
1: But if you go by that property on Boucher in Wisconsin, you can see something's actually really happening.
0: Right.
1: The road is there, the cul-de-sac, and it's at Roseland Court is what it's called after President Carter's wife, Roseland Court. So we're excited about that one.
0: We'll talk a little more about that when we come back. Again, time for a commercial break. Vince Haney in the studio with Nicole Bateman, Habitat for Humanity. Right back.

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0: Welcome back, Chico. Again, I'm your host, Vince Haney, for this segment of Chico Now. Back in the studio with Nicole. Welcome
1: Thanks.
0: Back.
1: Thank you. Yeah, I was just talking about Roseland Court, and
0: yes.
1: and I'm saying that that we have the landscaping, the general landscaping has been done, and pretty soon we're going to be working on the fencing over there, and then we can actually start the home construction. So the target for that is fall. The fall of this year, 2026, woohoo!
0: Mm-hmm.
1: It's been a long process. It just took us a lot longer because it's a subdivision that needs a lot more stuff to be done before before it can actually do the home construction. But there'll be five houses there, and one is, four of them are three bedrooms, and one will be a two bedroom. And we have all those families chosen already. And they've been super patient with us.
0: Yes.
1: going through this process. And I know Vince knows one of the families. That
0: heard from him yesterday.
1: Did you? Okay.
0: Yeah.
1: Oh, you bet you did.
0: Yeah.
1: So we've been working with them.
0: Uh-huh.
1: Yeah. It's been a journey, but
0: it's been a pivot.
1: But it's going to be a super cute neighborhood,
0: right?
1: Right there on the creek side, and going into a cul-de-sac. So I think it'll be a really cute neighborhood and great neighbors around us. So,
0: right.
1: And this is in partnership with the city of Chico. So they've been a great supporter and supported us financially to make sure that this was able to be feasible for us. And it'll be feasible for the homeowners because of that. They'll have a loan that they can actually afford over the long haul. So, and it'll be nice because they'll be living in Chico, which is these families. That's what they chose to do. And the other families we're working with in Paradise, they're happy to be living in Paradise, but these ones are choosing Paradise. So, anyway, that will be a fun thing that's coming. So we'll get those six houses done up in Paradise in the next 6 months, and then we'll start Roseland Court this fall. So we do have a pretty busy season coming up. And we you know, this summertime, we will continue to have volunteers in Paradise and when we get down here in Chico. But we will be aware of the heat when that comes. And if people, you know, just need to work a half of a day, that's okay. If people are interested in coming out, just go to our website at buttehabitat.org. And we would love to have people coming out and helping us on those construction sites. The other thing I want to mention is that when I was talking about lot clearing,
0: mm-hmm.
1: and we got a really nice donation from Grace Community Church to help us clear the lots up there. It's something that we are always, this time of year, going through the end of the summertime, we're always aware that we need to clear those lots so that we don't get find, you know, keep it safe for the
0: neighborhood. They'll actually find habitat?
1: Yeah.
0: Hey, code enforcement don't care.
1: We're on it. It doesn't happen.
0: Right.
1: But we did get a nice donation from Grace Community Church to help us pave, to have them. Because sometimes we have volunteers to do it, but sometimes it's not quick enough for us.
0: Right.
1: So we have to pay somebody to do it. The person that we do pay, they do offer some discounts for us. But depending upon the time of year and how many people are available, we sometimes have to pay for that. So mm-hmm. Grace Community Church provided a nice donation for us so we can get that.
0: Shout out to Grace Community.
1: Yeah.
0: Big up Brian Myers.
1: Yeah. Thank you. Yeah, thank you, thank you. So,
0: mm-hmm.
1: Right now we're working with Bidwell Presbyterian for maybe doing a project in October with them. Bidwell Presbyterian provided for Roseland Court.
0: Ooh, so, Bidwell Press.
1: Yeah, so we were super grateful for that kind of support that we got from Bidwell Presbyterian. So, we're still super busy. Well, I think we'll be busy this whole summer again with these projects and making sure getting the ReStore closed. So again, the ReStore is closing next Thursday. The 18th is the last day. So think about coming down there if you're interested. Everything's 75% off.
0: Seven with a five.
1: Yeah.
0: Seven.
1: Yeah. And I have to say, there were a lot of people in the ReStore yesterday, and the racks are clearing out. I was like, ooh, it's been a long time since it's been cleared out.
0: Right.
1: So, anyway, it'll be when it's all cleaned out. It'll be fun to see the actual open space.
0: Right.
1: That we have there.
0: And fill it up with building materials.
1: Exactly, building materials. So
0: what do you guys keep it at now? You just don't. You just buy it as needed.
1: We do have a little. We do have some storage,
0: right.
1: But not this big.
0: Right.
1: So it'll be nice to be able to have able to store stuff in there and a lot of stuff. So
0: that's good.
1: Yeah, because there's times when we get, you know, we've had to turn donations away because it was we didn't have the storage space for it.
0: Right.
1: So that won't be the case now. So right. we've gotten quite a bit of flooring that needs storage and, you know, sometimes siding that needs storage.
0: So some of the things that get donated are for the homes that are being built?
1: Yes. Sometimes there's relationships with larger corporations that mm-hmm. have flooring,
0: right.
1: like Cal Flooring. Mm-hmm. They did a big donation for 20 houses.
0: Ooh,
1: with the
0: really?
1: Flooring.
0: Wow. So 20 houses worth
1: yeah.
0: of flooring.
1: Uh-huh. So it was a lot of flooring that we had to store.
0: right. We don't want to turn that down.
1: Yeah.
0: Well, hey, that's going to do it, Nicole. Thank you for coming in and enlightening us what's happening and how you're pivoting, adapting for this next season of Habitat.
1: Thank you, Vince.
0: The community's still behind you. We still got you.
1: Thank you so much. So much appreciated.
0: You're welcome. Hey, that's going to do it for this segment of Chico Now. Join us tomorrow, where our host will be Chet Ruglich. Vince Haney signing out for Chico Now.
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14: With SRN News, I'm Bob Agnew in Washington. The White House is touting a major investment in homeland security and law enforcement. Here's correspondent Willie Nelson.
15: President Trump is discussing a newly signed $70 billion Homeland Security package.
16: So the bill provides crucial funding for domestic law enforcement investigations and combating child exploitation, continuing our work to restore law and order across our nation and to protect America's youth. We're so proud.
15: Willie Nelson, The White House.
14: Also today at the White House, the president took aim at Democrat Graham Plattner, who clinched Maine's Democratic Senate nomination.
16: I mean, he's worse than any human being that's ever run for office, probably. I don't know him. I don't want to say bad, but I just look. I mean, nobody's ever had a record like that. And you'll have Schumer. He goes crazy over this or that or Epstein. This guy, why aren't they talking about him? He said, well, we don't know, but this guy's got a rap sheet. I've never seen anything like it. He's a thug. I know thugs. I had to deal with thugs.
14: And that was President Trump today at the White House. Republicans and Democrats setting a face-off tonight, but it won't be for politics. They'll be playing in the annual congressional baseball game where Democrats are seeking to pull off an upset amid a 5-year losing streak.
17: Led by Roger Williams of Texas, the Republicans will feature a largely unchanged roster from last summer's team and are aiming to continue their dominance over Democrats that stretches to the years before the coronavirus pandemic. Democrat team manager Linda Sanchez of California acknowledged that her party has its work cut out again in 2026 and is looking to stop a losing skid now in danger of stretching the length of an entire Senate term. Lawmakers in both parties say the game, held at Nationals Park, has become one of the biggest nights of the year for lawmakers, lobbyists, and Capitol Hill staff. Bernie Bennett, Washington.
14: This is SRN News.
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19: With the Wall Street Business Report, I'm Rich Thomason. Consumer prices soared last month. The latest government inflation report confirms it. Inflation has hit a three-year high, according to the Department of Labor. The latest flare-up in the U.S.-Iran conflict has Wall Street on edge. That was evident at this morning's opening bell. The benchmark started the day sharply lower. As stocks sank, oil prices rose. Brent crude gained $1.67 to $93.12 per barrel. It was trading at roughly $70 a barrel before the war began in late February. Benchmark U.S. crude was $1.89 higher at $90.09 per barrel. Computer chip maker Micron fell 4.2% early on, while Supermicro Computer tumbled nearly 12%. AI bellwether NVIDIA slid 2.5% overnight. For the Wall Street Business Report, I'm Rich Thomason.
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0: Welcome back to the Ramsey Show in the Fairwinds Credit Union Studios. I'm Dave Ramsey, your host. Thank you for joining us. Rachel Cruz is my co-host today. Jim is in San Jose, California. Hi, Jim. How are you?
1: Good. Hi, Dave.
0: Hey, what's up?
1: Yeah, I had a question. I'm getting married, and my fiance is 50. I'm 60. We're both retired. And based on our wealth differences, we should probably have a prenup.
0: What is the wealth differences?
1: So she's got $3 million, no debt, and I've got $45 million, no debt.
0: Okay. Yes, you should have a prenup.
1: Yeah, so in the question revolves around what's in the prenup, what should go in it. So, you know, she wants to feel like we're building something together in our marriage going forward.
0: Mm-hmm.
1: And she talked about slowly maybe moving some of my separate property into community over time, you know, like 5% a year. You know, over 20 years. You know, at first I thought that was fine, but then I started looking at the numbers.
0: How much of your $45 million is real estate?
1: Just a couple million.
0: Okay. So what is the rest of it?
1: So the rest of it is stocks mainly.
0: Okay.
1: Yeah, and I've
0: also the way 15... some people do it, and you can do whatever you want. It's kind of like a will. You make it up, and what if you both like it, you've got your deal, right? But what some people do is we exit with what we entered, $3 million and 45. And any growth from then on is ours. Some people do that. Or a percentage, you know, a ratio of some kind. Any growth from this point forward is 70% Jim's and 30% hers. Or whatever. I just made that up, okay?
1: Yeah.
0: And so... But if yours is only growing for you and hers is only growing for her, that does kind of leave a negative light on what she's concerned about, and she's concerned fairly. Then we need to grow a life together from this point forward. The main purpose of this is that she should not come out of this with $20 million 2 years from now.
1: Right.
0: You know,
1: that's what I was afraid of. Like,
0: yeah, that's the main purpose. So we exit with what we entered with, and then have a formula for how the growth would be dispersed.
1: Okay.
0: And I don't think 50-50 growth is fair. Because she would, if you made 10% on your investment, you'd make $4.5 million a year, and she'd make $300,000.
1: Right.
0: So, but I mean, if you want to be generous on it and say, you know, 70% of the growth from this point forward on our whole thing is mine and 30% on the whole thing is yours, or whatever. Make up a number. I don't care. But, I mean, so the two things you have to address is leaving with what we entered, and then how do we build a life together and address the growth.
1: Right. Okay. But that sounds pretty reasonable.
0: Yeah, but I would not set up a roommate situation where what's yours is mine is mine, and we have to decide who pays for the mustard in the refrigerator. Oh, that'll drive you nuts.
1: Yeah.
2: Do you guys have kids, Jim?
1: Yeah, we both have kids.
2: Okay.
1: We have teen kids, and I have a couple older kids.
2: Okay.
1: So I set aside some of the money in a trust for my kids. You know, so that's already, you know, separate.
2: Okay.
1: You know, that we're not talking about splitting that up.
2: Okay.
1: It's just I saw the 5% a year, and that seemed reasonable, you know, a little bit each year. But the problem is...
0: There's no reason to.
1: Not the problem. Yeah, there's no reason to. It only benefits her if we get divorced, and it ends up being a lot of money in 10 years.
0: But if you took a percentage of growth, it's going to have the same effect.
1: Mm-hmm.
0: If she gets a percentage of growth without changing the name on the asset, if she gets a percentage of growth from this point forward and you get a percentage of growth from this point forward, unless it's exactly in ratio of 3 to 45. And I wouldn't do that.
2: You'd give her more, just to...
0: No, I mean, if you gave... I would give more than that. So, you know, so if you said, you know, we got $48 million to deal with, you get 3/48, I get 45/48 of the growth. That's a little heavy. I probably would lighten up on that, personally. But, so that's like she would be getting about 6% under that scenario of the growth, but not of the asset.
1: Right, not the principal. Or
0: the principal is your starting point as of today. That's how most people address it. Now, you could sit down with an attorney that things. We don't generally recommend prenups except in extreme situations, and yours, my man, is an extreme situation.
1: Mm-hmm. Okay.
0: And it's really good to talk about it and think it through. And here's the other thing. I would be sure I get under the numbers and address the concern. And meaning, and that's a form of pre-marriage counseling, in other words, where you say, okay, mm-hmm. what is it you're trying to address when you say you want 5% moved?
2: Mm-hmm. What does that do for her?
0: What is it that you're mm-hmm. wanting there? What are you trying mm-hmm. to do? And if we did it this other way, does that address it as well? You know?
1: Yeah. Okay.
0: And you know, that kind of thing. Whatever structure you use, make it from this point forward that you're building a life together in some manner. Mm-hmm.
1: Yeah, I agree with that, yeah.
0: That's the danger of a prenup mm-hmm. where you just turn your marriage into a roommate.
2: Yeah, because, I mean, you know, you could have another 25 great years of marriage with her, you know, and...
0: And 14 grandkids.
2: Yeah, yeah.
0: Each, mm-hmm. you know, and that aren't related to the other one at all.
2: Yes,
0: except
2: yes.
0: by this marriage. And so, yeah, I've got a friend that has 4 kids, and he's on a second marriage, third marriage, and she has 5 kids, and they've all got kids.
2: Mm-hmm.
0: There's a bazillion people in these 2 combined families now.
2: Right, right.
0: And you've got to address that, because there's a lot, you know, just Thanksgiving becomes a thing.
2: Mm-hmm.
0: You know, you gotta think through yours, mine, and ours. And
2: probably is the wisest way with the kids. Like in his scenario,
0: yeah, drop some into trust. But if the prenup says the first 45 is mine,
2: anyway,
0: and we're only dealing with the growth, then it can go to his
2: yeah,
0: wherever he wants it.
2: That's
0: to.
2: Right. Yep. Yep.
0: And that can be in the that can also be in the will. Mm-hmm. You know, so trust does that, but it's not 100% wise. That's very interesting, Jim. Good discussion. Now, prenups have become a hot topic around here, off the air.
2: I was just telling you, I was doing an interview. They brought it up in the interview, and the guy
0: on another guy's podcast.
2: Yeah, yeah. And he was like an anti-prenup, and he said now over the years he has shifted to more of a pro because, yeah.
0: Pro-prenup.
2: Pro-prenup, uh-huh. Yeah. And I do wonder if people, if there's like a discouragement of just marriage in general, like seeing the stats that you know, half the time it's not going to work. You know what I mean? And like, do you prep for that? Where's the wisdom in that?
0: Yeah.
2: Versus the attitude going in, preparing for the end of the marriage is not great. You know what I mean? Like, it's just,
0: well,
2: the way you slice it is tough.
0: Yeah, you know, the other thing is the marriage statistic that half don't work is incorrect if you start adjusting for a few variables. If you have four
2: That's
0: years
2: fair.
0: Of education, if you have $50,000 a year or more in income,

0: Here's something most Medicare agents won't say. 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But here's the good news. Chapter's services are completely free to you. So don't settle for limited options or guess your way through this. 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That's #250 and say Medicare.
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7: 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Paradise, Chico.
0: Garrett is in Washington, D.C. Hey, Garrett, what's up?
8: Hey, I'm doing so much, Dave. How about you?
0: Better than I deserve. How can we help?
8: Well, I just have it's kind of a vague question, but I'm just kind of looking for some advice on which way to go. I've got myself in some financial waters, I guess you could say. And I guess one of the things, too, is, you know, during that way, I wasn't open all the way with my wife about it. I mean, actually, I guess I just read Rachel's article about financial infidelity just the other day she sent me. My wife had done. I just kind of

0: you know, looking for advice on which way to go. I don't know if we should try to do bankruptcy or risk other ways out. I wouldn't really say, just looking for a little advice on which way to turn.
1: Okay. So you ran up credit card debt that she didn't know about. Is that what you're saying?
0: Yes, pretty much. Yeah.
1: How much?
0: You know, it was probably 35, somewhere around that. Honestly, the hard part is, honestly, I've never really kept track. I've been very bad at budgeting until about a couple weeks ago.
1: And why were you not telling her? Were you running all the bills and you just couldn't pay them all? And you didn't tell her that you were putting on cards, or what was the deal?
0: Yes, sir, pretty much. And then we've got a son that's very ill, and his health insurance every month is $1,400. And then wife had an injury, a medical injury, about 2 years ago. And so it's been hard for her. And so I guess my thought was, you know, I was doing good, you know, trying to keep some stress, but I think it made it a lot worse.
1: Yeah, yeah. Okay, that's one way this happens. Yeah, and it's just like, I'm trying to do it, doing the best I could, and I was trying to keep it off of you, so I didn't tell you, but that's a mistake. Okay, gotcha. All right. And what's your household income, Garrett?
0: It's right around $7,400.
1: A month take-home pay?
0: Yes, sir, yep.
1: Okay, and does your wife work outside the home, or is this just you?
0: Just me, yes,
1: okay.
0: Sir.
1: You said you had a special needs child?
0: No, he's just having a lot of health problems. He needs to have some surgery coming up. And
1: how old is he?
0: He's 28
1: years old.
0: Yes, sir. Yeah, yeah.
1: Your child is 28 years old and has health problems.
0: Yes, sir. They've been going on for many years. We've been many places trying to figure out what the answers are, and you know, we haven't really got the answers to. You know,
1: is he a functioning adult? Does he support himself?
0: He does as much as he can, yeah. He's having some issues right now with arms and things like that, which he's in a lot of pain all the time.
1: I'm asking, does he live in an apartment and support himself?
0: Oh, no, he lives with us.
1: Okay, so you take care of him. He's disabled to
2: is
1: the
2: he
1: point
2: able
1: that
2: to work?
1: He needs... Is he able to work?
0: He's not. No, he's not. He's not even able to drive or do some of the basic things right now because of the pain he's in.
2: Okay. And this has been going on for years?
1: 28.
0: Yes, ma'am, it has. It's been going on for a while. And it's to the point where it keeps getting worse. And, you know, we're trying to find we've been all over the country trying to find some of the answers. I think we found he's got some issues with his ribs, and we're hopefully going to get those fixed. And maybe that'll get things on the right track for him.
2: Okay.
0: Not that he doesn't want to. It's just that,
2: yeah.
1: I got
0: the pain that he's been in.
1: Okay. I'm sorry. What a deal. Okay. I somehow I had in my head this was a baby. Okay. And it threw me off. Okay. Mm-hmm. All right, now, so the $35,000 in debt on the credit cards that she didn't know about, what other debts do you guys have?
0: We have a mortgage. That's pretty much the only other one.
1: You don't have a car payment or a student loan?
0: I do have a student loan, but other than that, that's it.
1: How much do you owe on the student loan?
0: I think it is roughly $14,000, I think, but there's two of them. There's one from like 10, 15 years ago.
1: $14,000?
0: Yes, sir, on altogether.
1: Okay. And any other debts? No car debt?
0: No, sir, no.
1: Okay. And what's your mortgage payment?
0: It's $2,580.
1: Okay. All right. Okay. Well, there's several parts of this, and they're all interconnected, so we can't leave one out. Part number one is you

0: is together.
1: Mm-hmm.
0: The money is the same thing. She needs to carry the emotional weight of the money also with you. Okay?
1: Yes, sir. Yes.
0: And so the way that's going to work is, and it's also going to give her actually more peace because she's going to know what's going on and she's not going to suspect or wonder if there's a hidden credit card debt anymore mm-hmm. because she's going to be involved from this point forward.
2: All accounts, everything.
1: That's what you said.
0: Yeah, everything. So we're going to put you on the Every Dollar budgeting app. We're going to give it to you guys. And both of you are going to sit down and spend $7,400 on that app and say, this is what this month looks like, what we're going to do with this money. We're going to put this much on groceries, this much on the house payment, this much on the utilities, lights and water, this much on medical bills for our son, this much on whatever it is. We're going to just label out every one of those dollars is going to have an assignment before the month begins. We're both going to look at it. We're both going to give it a vote. And when both of us vote on the budget, now we have a budget. And then we agree to live on that budget. Mm-hmm. If anything comes up that's not on that budget, we have to sit down together and change it. That's both of you carrying the money emotionally.
1: Yes,
0: and that's not that stressful. It's less stressful than what you've been doing. Unknown and hidden is more stressful than known.
2: Mm-hmm.
0: Then you just look at this and say, I'm cutting up the credit cards. We're never borrowing money again. And, you know, we have $50,000 in student loan and credit card debt that we need to clean up. And, you know, we make $140,000 or $150,000 a year, and we're going to go do that.
1: Okay.
0: Stop your 401k temporarily. Stop saving temporarily. Do you have any money in savings?
1: I don't know, sir.
0: None at all?
1: No.
0: Okay. Do you have any in 401ks in retirement?
1: I do have a retirement plan, but I actually would, the app that actually recommended stopped and putting anything in that a couple weeks ago, and I stopped that thing.
0: Okay, good, good. So you're already ahead of us on that.
2: When you look at the math of all of this, if you guys can find an extra $2,000 a month, which sounds like a lot, but if you limit your lifestyle, right, and maybe even work a little extra, or your wife maybe gets a part-time job or something. Just $2,000 a month, you guys are out in 2 years. So
1: yeah, I can work overtime all the time. So
2: yeah, it is. Yeah, it is possible for you all, but also with the asterisk of knowing that medical bills is part of the equation too, and so it might slow down the process a little bit, making sure that your son is being cared for sure. But if you guys mm-hmm. really just say, hey, no matter what, we're finding $2,000 a month.
0: And no matter what, we're going to live on what comes in. We are not borrowing money.
2: Yeah, yeah. And you stay out of that
0: ever
2: hole.
0: Ever again. You cannot get out of a hole while digging out the bottom.
2: Yep.
0: So cut up the credit cards tonight in front of her. Sit down and do the every dollar budget together and lay this out. And you can walk straight through this.
2: Mm-hmm.
0: You'll be able to do it. And that gives her the benefit of rebuilding trust. Because she knows that we've got 100% transparency here. And the longer that we work together and have 100% transparency, the longer, the more the trust will be rebuilt.
2: Mm-hmm.
0: And because, you know, this was not in malice or you were buying yourself something. This was you were simply trying to keep stress off of her.
2: Mm-hmm.
0: And it had the unintended consequence of adding stress instead. Wasn't your intent, but that's where it ends up. So you learned your lesson on that one. So now we just all cards are face up. You know, there's no cards under the table. Everything's on top and everything's face up, and we're going to deal with it together. And it's less. It feels like it's more weight, but it's less stressful than the unknown for her. So you help her by carrying the weight of the medical issues with your son. She helps you by carrying part of the weight of this, and we're a team, and we're going to work on both of these things together and be successful.

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2: According to the Bible, where did Adam and Eve come from?
3: They were created from an apple tree. That's in the book of Genesis, where God also created the world. Then he got tired and took the Sabbath off.
2: Who was Noah's wife?
3: As I recall, Noah's wife was Joan of Arc.
2: What do you remember about Lot's wife?
3: She was a pillar of salt by day and a ball of fire by night.
2: Where did Moses get the Ten Commandments?
3: He found those when he went up on Mount Sinai, and I also believe he threw down those tablets and broke them, and because of that, he died before he ever reached the land of Canada.
2: Who was the successor to Moses?
3: That would be Joshua, who later fought in the Battle of Jericho.
2: Who was King David?
3: He fought the race of people in the Bible times known as the Finkelsteins.
2: How did Samson slay the Philistines?
3: Samson slayed the Philistines with the Acts of the Apostles.
2: Who is King David's son?
3: That would be King James.
4: The Bible. Read it. You'll be surprised at the things you don't know.
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11: There's only one race. This is Ken Ham on a mission to call the church back to the authority of God's word. According to the Bible, there's only one human race. And science finally caught up with this. You see, Darwin taught there were multiple races and some were more evolved than others. Now, while he didn't invent racism, he helped popularize it by giving a supposed scientific justification. But when researchers mapped the human genome, they declared we're all one race. Between any two people, there's only about 0.1% genetic difference. And only a fraction of that percentage is made up of the so-called racial differences. Science confirms what the Bible teaches. We're one race, the human race.
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0: 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Melanie is in Phoenix, Arizona. Hi, Melanie. How are you?
1: Hi, doing well.
0: Good. What's up?
1: Okay. I really want to buy a beach condo, and it's in Mexico. That's the thing. That's why I'm asking. I just want to know if I can justify paying cash for it.
0: You have the cash?
1: I have the cash.
0: How much is it?
1: $350.
0: Well, that's cheap. Good.
1: Well, no kidding. Okay, good.
0: Okay, and what's your total net worth?
1: Okay. I didn't expect that question. I thought you were going to ask my income.
0: That's okay. What's your income?
1: $400,000 or $700,000. My little condo's a couple hundred thousand, and then that's it for property. And then, you know, I have maybe, you know, that's the thing. My income's a little bit a few hundred thousand.
0: And okay, then, and how much is your nest egg?
1: Pardon. The income is not a few hundred thousand. I know you're used to big rollers. My income's little, $60,000.
0: Okay, but your nest egg is how big? Where are you getting the $350,000 from?
1: Well, so that's interesting. It's actually from my it's from my inheritance, and I thought it would be a beautiful thing to do with the money for all the kids, and you know.
0: Okay, so that's the total inheritance is $350,000, and you're going to put it all in a beach condo.
1: Well, I know that sounds terrible. That was the house that, you know, but I do have a few hundred thousand that's, you know, just making a little income.
0: How old are you?
1: 64.
0: Okay. All right. Where in Mexico, just out of curiosity, not that it really matters.
1: Yes. Well, it does, but Puerto Peñasco. So really, it's only an hour into Mexico. So you're driving the 3 hours in the U.S., and then you're crossing the border. It's 1 hour, one drive, kind of loaded with Americans. So
0: Yeah. Okay. Now, if you just lost the condo after you bought it, is your life mm-hmm. still okay?
1: Yeah.
0: Yeah. Everything doesn't burn down around you because you're pretty much in the same situation. Yeah. Okay. I don't think you're going to lose it. That's not what I'm suggesting. Now, in Mexico, American citizens are not allowed to own real estate. It goes into a Mexican mm-hmm. trust.
1: Mm-hmm.
0: Okay. And the state mm-hmm. runs the trust. It's they use a notary. And the notaries in Mexico are way different than a notary in the States. The notary in Mexico is like a big deal government job. And mm-hmm. they build the trust out, and it's very complicated. It's like 73 pages, and it's mm-hmm. crazy. And you don't technically own the house. The Mexican mm-hmm. government technically owns the house, and you're the beneficiary of the Mexican trust. Okay?
1: Right.
0: So it's a little weird, but there's billions and billions and billions of dollars of American money in these trusts in Mexico. The likelihood they're going to go through and take all these American money away and not have an invasion from the north is very low. So there'd be a problem.
1: Okay.
0: So I'm not worried about it, at all in terms of you being scammed or something like that, as long as you've checked out the particular condo you're going into. Making sure stuff like the HOA fees aren't going to go through the roof and that kind of junk. Make sure you got all that nailed on and that the condo.
2: The ongoing cost, too.
0: Yeah, the sure ongoing cost to manage it mm-hmm. may make mm-hmm. the purchase price look small by the time you're through.
1: Mm-hmm. Well, I've kind of looked at it, and it looks like, and I'm very conservative and usually push things up just because I don't like surprises. $12,000 a year for all the expenses and things like that.
0: And who's covering that? How are you covering that? You make 60.
1: Correct. But so I was planning on renting it. So most people that rent it, they were used to in the past years renting it, like, you know, $50,000. Now it's way, way down. People are freaking out. They say now half of that, $25,000. But let's just say I really just want to use this for family, okay?
0: You want to cover the expenses with the rental and the rest of it's family.
1: There you go. Yes, just, you know, just make what I can make and pay the debt.
0: Yeah, that's probably harder than the salesperson is making it sound.
1: Okay.
0: But it can be done. It can be done.
1: Okay.
0: I mean, I have friends with stuff in several different neighborhoods around Cabo and Puerto Vallarta and maybe even a few in Tulum and some of those spots. And they all get the pitch that the rentals are not easy. It's a process, and it's basically a VRBO situation, and it's kind of a pain in the butt. But you can make your expenses back if you lean into it a little bit, and you'll probably be okay. I think I would do it if I were you.
1: Oh, my God. I told my whole family he's going to eat my lunch. Oh, my God. I can't believe this. Holy Toledo. Oh, my God. Okay.
2: See, senorita.
1: Well, okay.
2: Oh, my God.
1: Cha-cha. But, wow. Okay, there is one little thing I will say. Is that
0: just learn to say margarita and fiesta, okay?
1: Oh, my gosh. Okay, well, I don't really want to say anymore, actually, because I don't want to argue with you.
0: I don't want to take a chance to change your mind.
2: Like, I'm getting off the line.
0: I'm going to get off the line while I can.
2: Goodbye.
0: Yeah. I mean,
2: adios, Dave.
0: Adios, amigo. Hasta luego.
2: I'm heading to Mexico. Oh, my gosh. That's so funny. But, yeah, the emotional exercise of if you had the money there and then it's gone tomorrow, are you still okay? And that's such a key point.
0: It's not just an emotional exercise. It's also an actual, because if, you know, what people don't think about when you're buying something in a foreign country is it's not in the United States.
2: Mm-hmm.
0: People, the laws aren't the same, and people don't view the law as the same, and they don't view private property rights as the same. Mm-hmm. And
2: I'm not suggesting
0: Mexican government is going to jerk the rug out from under all of these tens of billions of dollars of American money.
2: No, I thought it was the exercise of put the money in the middle of the table and burn it. Are you still okay?
0: If it goes down in value, it could go, that community could become cartel crime ridden and the condo be not inhabitable.
2: Right.
0: That could happen. That's more likely to happen than the Mexican government scarfing this under the name of socialism. But I just got back from Argentina, and two generations ago, the state came in and took private property away from everybody, left and right.
2: Yeah.
0: And in the name of, you know, the little people needed the money, and so they took it away from the big people. Hello, socialism.
2: Mm-hmm.
0: And so we forget in America, that because we've never experienced that that's pretty much commonplace in a banana republic. And so... And Mexico, I honestly believe, is very stable. I really don't think it's a bad investment. I think you'll make some money. But you need to stop and think that this is a different culture. Mm-hmm. It is not Anglo. It's Latino.
2: Mm-hmm.
0: And there is a difference in the way people think. And there's a difference in the way the laws are written, the way the government functions, everything. And so the police force, everything's different. So you just need to be aware of that and embrace those differences, enjoy the differences, but don't go in there naively like, I bought a condo in Mexico and it's the same thing as buying one on 30A in Florida. It ain't.
2: Yeah.
0: It's different. And so's the rentals.

0: Dave Ramsey here. For more than 30 years of talking to folks on the air, I can tell you that most people are broke. Not because they don't make enough money, but because they don't have a plan. Money comes in, money goes out, and they still got nothing to show for it. Listen, you work too hard to be broke. And if you don't tell your money where to go, you'll always wonder where it went. 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

0: Our scripture of the day is Psalm 113:3. From the rising of the sun to the place where it sets, the name of the Lord is to be praised. William Arthur Ward said, opportunities are like sunrises. If you wait too long, you miss them. April is with us in Lynchburg. Hi, April. How are you?
1: Hi, I'm good. How are you?
0: Better than I deserve. What's up?
1: Well, I'm curious about how to prepare financially for a child that's on the way. So basically, I was working, and then in November, we had a miscarriage. And so I decided to take some time to heal, and so I wasn't working when we were expecting this child that's due in 2 months now. And so we're just relying on one income right now. And we have our monthly mortgage of $1,787, and the monthly income is about $3,000 to $4,000, depending on if my husband's able to work extra hours. So we're just trying to be in a better position. We have used some of the tools that you have, like the Every Dollar app, to get out of debt. We just have $7,000 in debt right now for an HVAC system.
0: Congratulations on April. And you're due in 2 months?
1: Yeah.
0: Okay. And how old are you guys?
1: I'm 31, and he's going to be 36.
0: Okay. All right.
2: What does he do for a living?
1: He works for Prepress, so it's like a printing company, but he makes about $24 an hour.
0: And what were you doing before you took time off for the child?
1: I was a career navigator. So I would help people figure out what type of positions would be a good fit and help them get into training.
0: Okay. And what were you making doing that?
1: It was similar. I think it was about $21 or $22 an hour.
0: Mm-hmm. Okay. All right. Are you planning to go back to work after the child comes?
1: Not immediately after, just because we don't have child care.
0: Well, you don't have enough money coming into the house to pay this house payment.
1: Yeah.
0: Your house payment is, on his income alone, is not something you're going to be able to do. You could pull it off for a few months, but it's not going to work over the next 3 years. You're going to get yourself in a pickle. And so either

0: take home pay, not more than half. And this is way more than half.
1: Yeah. Okay. But either I go back to work once the baby's born, or he probably gets a different type of position or additional income.
0: Yeah. Or he's going to have a lot of extra hours somewhere.
1: Mm-hmm. Yeah.
0: Or y'all sell the house. I mean,
1: right.
0: It might be more important for you all to be at home with a baby than to live in that house. I don't care which one you do. I just am not going to participate in you being in denial about this math.
2: Yeah.
0: I want you to face it head on.
2: Yeah. I mean, around $6,000 would get y'all to that good place from an income perspective with that type of mortgage. So if that's through you doing some work, right, after maternity leave and all of that, or his income going up. But yeah, it's going to be, if he brings in $3,000 April, right, and it's a $1,700 mortgage payment,
0: yeah,
2: it's not a
0: babies,
2: lot less.
0: Babies are the best thing ever to happen, but they don't get a pass on math.
1: Okay.
0: You still have to do math, even with the awesomeness of babies.
1: Right. And I'm sure the diapers are going to be expensive and other things, too.
0: Yeah, that's probably not going to kill you, but it's going to put a pinch on everything.
2: Yeah, you'll feel it for sure.
0: Yeah.
1: Mm-hmm. Yeah.
0: Yeah. But I'm congratulations. I'm still happy for you. I still think this is awesome. Mm-hmm. I just want you guys to address this so that the house doesn't turn this financial situation into a nightmare.
2: Yeah, and your housing situation, April, I mean, even if you guys sold and rented somewhere for 3 years, that's okay.
0: It's not the end of the world.
2: Yeah, and then you go buy something later. Like, it doesn't have to be a home ownership conversation either, right? So you guys want to look at the totality of your life and say, hey, what are our priorities? What income will be coming in that meets those priorities? And then how do we live a life out of that? That's kind of the backwards way of thinking about it.
0: And it's sweet that his mother gave you some money, but she gave you money given this change of a baby coming to put you into a trap. She didn't mean to trap you, but you're trapped.
2: In the house, you mean?
0: Yeah. If you can't sell it because mommy helped buy the house, mommy gave us the money for the down payment, so mommy...
2: Or no, toward the interest, she said. $6,000 toward the interest.
0: So we can't get rid of it because mommy is... we're locked in here relationally because of mommy.
2: Oh.
0: Then mommy isn't a blessing then. If mommy's trapping you into a nightmare.
2: No.
0: So, sorry, mommy. Marcus is in Clarksville. Hey, Marcus, what's up?
3: Hey, Dave. Thanks for taking my call. Long-time listener, first-time caller.
0: Great.
3: I want to hear from you. How you doing, Dave?
0: Better than I deserve. What's up?
3: Man, I love it. Hey, so I'm active duty military. I am retiring medically after 12 years, 4 months, and 14 days of active duty service.
2: Wow.
3: We are moving from Clarksville, Fort Campbell, to Florida to be an assistant pastor. Our monthly take-home pay is going to go from $12,000 to just over $7,000. We are wanting to buy a house, but my wife and I are at an impasse. She wants a big house with a large mortgage and a low interest rate. I want a small house with a low mortgage with an average interest rate. What should we do?
0: Well, you don't have a choice on the interest rate. Both are going to have an interest rate. Big houses don't have lower interest rates than small houses. So,
2: are you thinking like a 15 versus a 30?
3: The lower interest rate would come from a brand new build that the builder would pay the incentive at a 3.99% rate, whereas the national average, I think, is mid 6%. So, 4% versus 6%, 6%.
0: They're buying down the thing 4% on the whole package for the entire mortgage?
3: Yes, sir.
0: On an arm.
3: It would be at $350,000.
0: Is that an arm?
3: Versus, what's that?
0: Is that an adjustable rate?
3: No, it is not an arm. It is not. No, sir. That is for the length of the loan.
2: Wonder if they're getting desperate.
3: But I want
2: Florida.
3: A smaller house.
0: That's some there's some serious
3: house,
0: margin in this
3: with
0: house.
3: A average rate.
0: Yeah, this guy's writing a large check.
3: A smaller house with a average rate.
0: Yeah, he's right. The builder's writing a large check, so this thing's got a lot of margin in it,
3: they
0: a lot
3: are.
0: Of profit in it. Okay, $350,000. And then you're talking about buying something else. Now, do you own a home there in Clarksville?
3: We do, yes, sir.
0: I would recommend doing neither one. I'd recommend moving there and renting for a year, and continuing the discussion until you get on the same page. The page you're trying to get on is not the size of the house. The page you're trying to get on is how much debt we're going to be in and how long it's going to take us to pay it off. That puts this hour of the Ramsey Show in the books. We'll be back with you before you know it. In the meantime, remember, there's ultimately only one way to financial peace, and that's to walk daily with the Prince of Peace, Christ Jesus. If you want to win with money in 2026, you can't keep living normal. Normal's broke. 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
6: Most people think bottled water is healthier than water from the sink, but it turns out we may be sadly mistaken. 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

0: Good afternoon and welcome to the Narrow Path radio broadcast. My name is Steve Gregg and we're live for an hour each weekday afternoon taking your calls. If you have questions about the Bible or the narrow the Christian life or anything like that, the narrow path that we're walking, feel free to call and ask those questions. We'll talk about them. You might see things differently from the host. Many, many people do and are entitled to do so. And you're welcome to also to call in and discuss those differences. Be glad to talk to you. The number to call is 844-484-5737. Now, this is a very rare situation. It's happened on rare occasions before, but there's no calls waiting. So I see that as spelling opportunity for you. If you've ever tried to call the program and the lines were busy, they're open. In fact, if you've called even in the last few days and didn't get on the air after waiting through much of the show because we ran out of time, it's definitely advisable to call early. And this is a great opportunity. We have several lines open. Some of them are filling up right now as I speak. But if you call now, 844-484-5737, you will get through, although the lines are starting to fill up now. By way of announcement, tonight I'm speaking in a little church in Poulsbo, Washington. They have a barbecue at 6 o'clock before I speak. And they're asking for a $7 donation, but they're having a barbecue at 6 till probably about 6:30. They want everyone who's going to be in the meeting to be there by 6:30 tonight. And I think I'm supposed to start around 6:45. So that's happening tonight in Poulsbo. Later in the week, I'm going to be speaking some other places. I'll be in Vancouver Island on Friday night, or Friday afternoon and evening, I think. And then on Saturday night, I'll be in Mercer Island speaking. Sunday morning and evening, I'll be speaking in North Bend. These are all in Washington. Monday, I'll be in Spokane speaking at a church there. It'll be a long Q&A. They've blocked off like 3 hours for a Q&A, which is, you might think that that's an awful long time for a Q&A, but, you know, the time goes faster than you think. And let's see what else. I'm going to be in Kamiai, Idaho next week and in Boise next week, too. I'll have more to say about that as that week approaches or comes to us. But all those meetings can be found at our website. If you say, well, I'd like to go to this one or that one, where is it? Well, it's at our website, thenarrowpath.com, under announcements. The address, time, and all that stuff can be found there. And if you want to join us tonight or any of these meetings, just go there, thenarrowpath.com. Look at the tab that says announcements. Find the date and the place that you're looking for, and it'll have all that information for you. So that's out there now. And I'm going to go to the phones and spend the rest of our time talking to people who are calling with their questions or comments. Let's see. We're going to go to Ryan in Linwood, Washington, first of all. Hi, Ryan. Welcome.
1: Hey, Steve.
0: Hey.
1: So there is in all four Gospels, there is an anointing of Jesus from a woman with perfume.
0: Mm-hmm.
1: And I've been looking into that a little bit. But apparently the majority of biblical scholars think that it's two different events. But
0: well, yeah.
1: To me, it seems like it's all the same.
0: Well, Luke has the
1: woman, same, yeah.
0: Luke has the famous story of the sinful woman who, when Jesus is at the feast at the home of Simon the leper, this woman finds herself in the feast, and she's weeping and washing his feet with her tears and drying them with her hair. Of course, Matthew and Mark and John have the story of Mary of Bethany anointing Jesus. But that's the week of his death. The story in Luke is not in that time frame, and it's not likely that it's referring to Mary of Bethany. Now, I don't think Luke also has the Mary of Bethany anointing. I think instead of it, he has that one of the sinful woman. Am I correct about that?
1: It doesn't say where, but most people place it in Galilee just because of the events before and after. It's Simon the leper.
0: Right, exactly. Yeah, I believe that's in Jesus' Galilean ministry. Now, Mary of Bethany anointed Jesus with perfume when he was in her own home, Martha and her home, I believe. And the sinful woman did it in Simon the Pharisee. Simon the Pharisee is the one that that Luke tells of the woman, sinful woman, washing Jesus' feet with her tears and with her hair. And so Jesus says, Simon, I have something to say to you. That's Simon the Pharisee. The anointing at Bethany was in the house of Simon the leper. And it was in Bethany, which is not in Galilee. Yeah, I mean, the stories have some things in common. Among them is that the host is named Simon, and the woman involved, well, we don't know if the woman in Galilee was named Mary. Some people think it was Mary Magdalene, but the Bible does not say so. But the woman in Bethany was definitely Mary, sister of Martha. Now, you know, the stories are not really that similar. What is similar is that the woman involved in each case wiped Jesus' feet with her hair, as if it was a towel. The woman in the house of Simon the Pharisee anointed his feet with her tears. And maybe, I don't remember if there's perfume there too. Sometimes the details are so similar in these other stories. But Mary of Bethany had this valuable spikenard or perfume of some kind and poured it over Jesus' head and feet. And then I think she wiped his feet with her hair, if I recall. Now, here's the thing. Simon is the name of a Pharisee in one place and the name of a leper in the other place. Now, if you say, well, that's a coincidence, they're both named Simon, not at all. Scholars now know,
1: of course, common name.
0: It's the most common male name in that period of time in that country. So, and Mary was the most common female name, though, of course, a sinful woman is not identified as Mary. But if it had said her name was Mary, it would in no sense necessarily identify her with the same Mary.
1: That's also the most common girl's name, I think, too.
0: Yeah, Mary's the most common girl's name in Israel at that time, named after Moses' sister Miriam. And Simon, of course, after one of the 12 tribes. And, you know, at different times, different baby names are more popular than others. And it so happens that in the first century in Palestine, Simon is known to have been the very most popular male name, Mary the most popular female name. And there's lots of Marys in the Bible. There's lots of Simons. So it can be confusing because both of these events happen in the home of someone named Simon, but different. Simon the leper is not likely to be the same as Simon the Pharisee, and it doesn't seem like geographically the places are the same. So what often happens is that scholars have an opinion that the stories of Jesus are not really recorded by eyewitnesses. They're just kind of legends about Jesus that passed down for generations by the church, and they finally put together, and by the time they were written down, they got a little confused and so forth. So some thought this happened in the house of Simon the leper, and some thought this happened in the house of Simon the Pharisee. But there's differences. Of course, Mary in Bethany is in no sense described as a sinful woman, and that's the most notorious thing about the other woman. The woman who washed Jesus' feet with her tears is described as a sinful woman. And the guests at the table said, if Jesus knew how sinful this woman was, he wouldn't let her touch him like that. So she was probably a prostitute. Mary of Bethany, as near as we know, is a very virtuous woman, and her sister too. So I don't think these are the same event. I think they're events that have some things in common with each other, which, there are definitely scholars who say it only happened one time, and, one or more of these accounts got confused about time and place. I just take it at face value. There's nothing that makes it improbable that this could have happened in Galilee, as Luke describes, and as a similar but not at all the same thing happened in Bethany, as other Gospels mention.
1: Right. Okay.
0: So I think it was two events.
1: Okay.
0: Okay, Ryan.
1: All right.
0: Thanks
1: for
0: calling, brother. God bless you, man.
1: Yep. All right. God bless you. Bye.
0: Good to hear from you. Okay. Parker in Atlanta, Georgia is next. Parker, welcome to The Narrow Path. Thanks for calling.
2: Hey, Steve, I have a question about demonic possession, oppression, and exorcisms and things like that. My question is, why does it seem like it's such a big thing in the Catholic tradition and something that maybe as Protestants, maybe we might downplay or not really think about much or act on much in an official capacity? Why do you think that is?
0: Well, the Catholic tradition, in a sense, was the primary, almost only church in Europe for 1,000 years. So they had a lot of occasions to encounter demon possession in that length of time, and they had to deal with it. And they didn't have, as we have today, psychological theories about such people. Those theories arose in the 19th century and caused a lot of modern people to think, oh, what the Bible called demon possession was really just people with, you know, they were schizophrenics or something. You know, we'd give them a different label now. And therefore, some people don't believe there is such a thing as demon possession. It's kind of a modern notion. But the Catholics have acknowledged it back before there were these modern notions and have retained knowledge of the fact that there is such a thing as demon possession. I mean, that was ingrained. Exorcism rituals and so forth were ingrained in their practice for centuries before psychology arose to try to explain it away. Now, Protestants, many Protestant groups, the ones that are not charismatic or Pentecostal, are often cessationist. Cessationist means they believe the supernatural things ceased to happen in the church when the apostles' generation died down. They don't believe there's healings or miracles or prophecies or anything, and nothing supernatural anymore. And many of them place the whole issue of demon possession in that category too, or at least exorcism. In any case, the culture of many Protestant churches is very unwelcoming of supernatural explanations, whereas there's charismatic and Pentecostal groups that are very open to supernatural things, and you do find in most cases they believe and even may discuss demon possession and exorcism. But like I was raised in a cessationist church that didn't talk about such things. It's funny because even when I was a kid in that church, I went on a Sunday night to our church, and some missionaries came back from Africa, and they described how they cast a demon out of somebody in Africa. And to me, that was kind of a jolt of reality. I didn't even know the demon possession was still a thing. And I was young enough not to wonder, but I now wonder what the pastor thought of that and whether he believed in that kind of thing or not. But I certainly believe in it, and I have encountered demon-possessed people before. But I think you ask why the Catholics are so open to it and Protestants not so much. I think it was Calvin who introduced cessationism to the church. Luther was a generation before Calvin in the Reformation, and Luther believed in the gifts of the Spirit. In fact, it was even in the hymn that he wrote, "A Mighty Fortress Is Our God." He says, "The Spirit and the gifts are ours." You know, he believed in the gifts and the Spirit. But Calvin, in the next generation, became the principal theologian of the Reformation. And he believed the gifts had ceased for some reason. And it's not a biblical case, can be made, but it was a better way of explaining their experience. They didn't have supernatural things going on in his church for whatever reason. But the Reformation kind of took a cessationist turn, which was not a good turn because it's not biblical to be cessationist. And it was later in the in some of the revivals, like in the 1830s in Britain and in some of the revivals in America, and especially the Pentecostal revival at the beginning of the 20th century, Protestant groups sometimes began to experience gifts of the Spirit and recognize demon possession and things like that. So just in the history of the church, the Catholics began to formulate exorcism rituals and things like that in the early centuries when nobody had any doubts about supernatural stuff. You know, the whole idea of doubting the whole realm of the supernatural probably began with the Enlightenment, I would assume. And then, of course, it became codified into Protestant theology through Calvin. And most Protestant churches have come out of the Reformation and share some of the prejudices of Calvin about that. Although, since there have been charismatic revivals and Pentecostal revivals, there certainly are lots of Protestants who do believe in demon possession. It seems to me that missionaries of any denomination have often been among those that kind of took the position that there is demon possession. Because, for example, a man named John Nevius, who wrote a book called Demon Possession, still in print today, in the 1800s, he was a medical missionary from England, and he was a Presbyterian, which means Calvinist. And he went to India, and he began to encounter things that he thought looked an awful lot like the cases of demon possession in the Bible. But he didn't believe in demon possession. When he left England as a medical doctor, he didn't believe in the phenomenon. But he began to believe in it. And he did some interesting research. This is in, again, the 1800s in India. He actually wrote questionnaires to all the missionaries he knew in China and India and other places around there and asked them what experiences they had encountered and to describe them. Stuff. And he correlated the data and wrote a very interesting book called Demon Possession. His name is John Nevius, N-E-V-I-U-S. And he was, like I say, a Presbyterian, but he certainly became open to the idea of demon possession. He wrote a very good book on the subject. And the thing is, you know, when people don't encounter anything that they recognize as demon possession, they have the luxury to hold a theology that says there isn't such a thing today. But when you encounter something, and missionaries in the third world very often do, encounter something that is very much like the biblical cases of demon possession, it rattles you. You have to consider, why did my theology rule this out? And the answer is going to be, it did so artificially. It did so in Western Europe, in the Reformation, and in American churches, where Christianity has so prevailed in the culture and so forth for so many centuries, that frankly, demon possession is kind of driven underground. There's still demon-possessed people in America and Europe, but it's just not flagrant as it is in countries where they have witch doctors and, you know, that kind of stuff going on. So I have to say I was in the ministry in my young adulthood before I ever encountered someone that I had occasion to recognize was demon-possessed and to cast the demon out, but I don't run into them every day. But as I said, your theology has the luxury of saying there's no such thing as demon possession in these days if you don't encounter a situation that you recognize it, you know. And in our society, because of psychology and psychological ways of talking about human behavior, people who are very bizarre doing things that would certainly be recognized as demon possession if they occurred in the days of Jesus. Our modern anti-supernatural mentality is, oh no, that's just a syndrome, that's some kind of a mental illness or whatever. And so it's not that demon possession isn't around, it's that it's not recognized. And that, again, in the modern world where we don't believe in miracles, we don't believe the supernatural, we'll never see them. We'll always give a natural explanation when they present them to us. I like something C.S. Lewis said at the beginning of the book Miracles. He said, I've only met one person who had claimed they ever saw a ghost. And he said, it was a woman. And the interesting thing is that she, before she saw the ghost, she did not believe in the immortality of the soul. But he said, after she saw the ghost, she still didn't believe in the immortality of the soul. And he says, which proves one thing, seeing is not believing. And what he's getting at is that the worldview you have, if it excludes the supernatural, you can look at it and see it, and you know, if you weren't prejudiced against it, you'd recognize it. But because your worldview excludes the possibility of the supernatural, you find a natural explanation. It's kind of interesting, you know, when Jesus in John chapter 12 said, Father, glorify your name. A voice from heaven spoke. It was God's voice. Said, I have glorified it. And I will glorify it again. And the Bible says, there's a crowd there. It says, some said it thundered. Others said an angel has spoken to him. And Jesus said, the voice was not for my sake, but for yours. But the interesting thing is, a voice from heaven speaks from God, and some give it a natural explanation. That's just thunder. Others gave it a supernatural explanation. So no, it was an angel. And I think it's indicative of, you know, the prejudices a person has. God could appear. You know, some, I've talked to atheists and say, what would it take to get you to believe in God? And they usually say, well, if he would just appear before me right now or right in the sky, I am God, so everyone could see it, then I'd believe. I say, no, you wouldn't. You would say it was a hallucination. You'd say it was a trick, a technological, you know, trick and deception, a hologram. You know, you would, because your worldview does not have any place for supernatural things. And so anyone can see a supernatural manifestation and still say, yeah, but there's a natural explanation for that. And that's how demon possession is in our society. You can see a person, you know, speaking in several languages out of the same throat. You can see them levitate. You can see them, you know, have supernatural strength so that eight men can't hold them down. and say, wow, that must be, you know, adrenaline, or that must be this kind of mental illness or whatever. And then, you know, even if they get exercised and the demon leaves and they're normal now, you know, people who don't believe in the supernatural just give it a natural explanation. So this is why Protestant churches, especially the ones that followed Calvin initially and don't believe in the supernatural, today, you don't hear of it among them as much. Although, of course, in charismatic and Pentecostal circles, you do hear, but, and from the mission field, even some of those cessationists on the mission field have to change their minds, and do occasionally. All right, I'm going to talk to Jimmy from Staten Island, New York next. By the way, we have lines open right now, so it's again an opportunity for you to call 844-484-5737. 844-484-5737. Jimmy, welcome to the Narrow Path. Thanks for

0: or Peter, that what they wrote also is scripture.
1: Right.
0: I forget where it is.
1: It's 2 Peter 3, I think verse 15 or so, where Peter says that there are unstable and ignorant men who twist the writings of Paul or wrest them, it says in the King James. He says, as they do the other scriptures. So he's referring to Paul's writings as other scriptures. And that is a verse we sometimes use to say, well, see, Peter said that Paul's writings are scriptures.
0: So we're on the same page. You believe the New Testament and the Old Testament is scripture?
1: Of course, yeah.
0: Okay, good.
1: I
0: have another question.
1: Go ahead.
0: You go ahead.
1: I was going to say, the question was, the nature of inspiration. You know, I said that the New Testament writers do not claim inspiration as Old Testament writers do. The Old Testament writers were prophets and claimed, thus saith the Lord. They're saying what they wrote and spoke is what they said God was saying. And in fact, they even had God speaking in the first person through them. You know, God says, I will do this and I will do that. And, so the prophets were just almost, as it were, kind of, I don't want to say channeling, but they were bringing the inspired words of God from his own mind through them. Whereas the New Testament writers don't claim to be prophets. None of them claim to be prophets. They're apostles. It's a different thing. And they don't claim that they are, God doesn't speak through them in the first person. They don't speak as if their voice is God's voice. They speak about God, and they speak accurately about God, and they speak authoritatively about God, and they speak with the assistance of the Holy Spirit. But the inspiration of the New Testament doesn't appear to be identical in nature to that of the Old Testament, where the prophets got, the very words of God speaking through them, whereas the apostles, I think everything they wrote was revealed to them by God.
0: Right.
1: And so, but I don't know that they're speaking as oracles in the sense that the Old Testament prophets were.
0: Okay, I have one more question, if I may. Yesterday I had a press release on disclosure and what the government is disclosing as far as these sentient plasma balls and whatnot. And Saturday is the opening of that movie, Disclosure Day. Now, do you believe that near the end, Satan and his demons will manifest themselves, because they claim there's five categories of contact from 1 to 5, and 5 is psionics, where they're almost channeling. They're manifesting these plasma, sentient plasmas, that plasma balls at will, and Satan comes as a messenger of light. So I'm trying to make sense of all this, and I'm trying to see if this is a psyop or if this is a true manifestation of Satan being loosed near the end.
1: Right. I certainly believe Satan will be loosed to deceive the nations in a greater way in the end. I take that to be what it means for Satan to be loosed in Revelation 20 for a little season. And I'm not going to say this isn't that time. I don't know if it is that time or not. Satan... it could get even worse than it is now, but it could be, as it were, a satanic psyop. But I'm not going to speak about things I know too little about. I can speak about them, but I can't speak authoritatively. I can't make firm statements about them. I personally have lived my life assuming that most of what's called extraterrestrial beings and manifestations and abductions and things are a lot more explainable in terms of the demonic realm as deceptions to mankind than extraterrestrial life. On the other hand, I may be proven wrong someday. I never really thought it mattered very much. And this is the thing. I do believe more information will come out. It may be from that information that we can make a firmer statement that these are from other planets, which would not bother me as a Christian, or that they're clearly just a demonic deception, which would also not bother me. In other words, neither disclosure would bother me. The question I would have is, what does the evidence prove, if anything? When we have all the evidence, maybe I'll change my mind. It won't bother me to do so. I don't have any emotion in the thing. But I will say that I don't care. I'm focused on Jesus, not on extraterrestrials. Hey, I need to take a break. We have another half hour coming, so don't go away. Our website is The Narrow Path, www.satanwillbeloosedtodeceivethenations.com.

0: Tom. Stay tuned, and we'll be back for another half hour in just a moment.
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0: Welcome back to the Narrow Path radio broadcast. My name is Steve Gregg, and we are live for another half hour taking your calls. We have some lines open for you if you want to call in with any questions you might have about the Bible or the Christian faith, or any disagreements with the host. Please feel free to give us a call. The number is 844-484-5737. Now, as I've looked at the switchboard, lines have lit up. And obviously someone has called, and then real quickly they've hung up again. Now, I don't know if that's getting cut off by some technological glitch or if they've just changed their mind about coming on the air, but the lines almost filled up in the previous half hour, and then a lot of them dropped off before I got to them. But as a result, there are a couple of lines still open, but I'm looking at two open lines right now. The number is 844-484-5737. And Jimmy from Staten Island, New York, I can't give you much more time because there's other people waiting, but I didn't want to just cut you off abruptly. Did you have a follow-up to what you were saying before?
1: Oh, I could go on and on talking about the hitchhiker effect, but I'll leave it for another time.
0: All right. Thanks a lot. God bless you, man.
1: Thank you.
0: Yeah. You know, the question of whether there are disclosures about extraterrestrial life, on the verge of being given, I do not know. I do not know, and I don't really care much. To me, it's a little bit like if they discovered Bigfoot or if they discovered a dinosaur in the deep jungles of Africa. People say they've seen dinosaurs there, but most people think dinosaurs don't live anymore, that there aren't any dinosaurs. So it's possible to have doubts about this, and it's possible to say, well, maybe they're there and they're hard to find. Same thing with Bigfoot. Now, I don't believe in Bigfoot or necessarily dinosaurs being around today, but I don't have any stake in it. You know, there could be a Bigfoot out there. There could be dinosaurs in the dark jungles of Africa. If either were discovered, it would have no impact whatsoever on my faith as a Christian. And same thing if little green men or some other kind of space, outer space life was discovered. It would be exactly the same. You know, you find out there are extraterrestrials, you find out there is a Bigfoot, you find out there are dinosaurs still around. Well, okay, now we know that. I guess that's good to know. I'm not sure I care. But, I'll tell you this, and I say this, I used to say this all the time, and I haven't said it for a long time. Our audience may not know this. I see two categories of information that Christians and other people discuss. One category are very vital, central, practical things that have to do with, they're almost essential to the living of the Christian life, properly to live a life glorifying to God. The other things are what I call matters of curiosity. I believe a lot of theological controversies are matters of curiosity, including virtually everything eschatological. It seems to me the whole category of eschatology is a matter of curiosity, because no matter what view is true, it doesn't change one thing about the way Christians should live their lives. Frankly, the whole issue of Calvinism and Arminianism, though I have a firm view on both of those things, eschatology and that, I don't see that having one view or the other necessarily interferes with the Christian life. So those issues are discussing mysteries behind the veil. You know, what's God doing back there that we can't see? Well, if I knew, that might be nice to know, but if I never know, it'll never affect me. These are simply matters of curiosity. And in my opinion, the existence or non-existence of extraterrestrial life, of dinosaurs in the jungle, or of Bigfoot, or Loch Ness Monster, I don't have an emotional investment in them, because they're just matters of curiosity. I don't necessarily believe in them, though I don't necessarily believe that they don't exist. If it was proved one way or the other, I'd say, okay, fine. I won't be curious about that anymore. And when it comes to matters of mere curiosity, I'd like to spend as little time as possible expending my energy figuring them out, because once they are figured out, if they ever are, not in my life. So I don't mind talking about them. I don't mind people giving me evidence of them. I don't mind hearing arguments about that. But when all is said and done, I don't really care what the answer is, because living for Jesus is the same, no matter how these things turn out. And, you got to learn what matters and what doesn't. To me, I'm old. I'm 73 years old. I learned a long time ago what matters is how to follow Jesus. And everything else might matter in some little ways, but not in any way that'll be consequential to our to our eternity, our spiritual lives. All right, we've got our lines pretty full right now, so let's talk to Margaret from Minneapolis, Minnesota next. Hi, Margaret.
2: Oh, yes, thank you. My questions are mostly about salvation. And you hear some radio preachers say, if you believe in the gospel that you are a sinner and need to be saved, and you ask Jesus to be your savior, then you are saved, it seems. And others would say you need to you surrender your life and your possessions and everything to the Lord, and that's how you are saved. And then, of course, how is this? Are these different than grace, being saved by grace alone, through faith alone?
0: I understand your confusion. Yeah, I'll address that. I appreciate that question very much. The idea that the gospel is that we have to acknowledge that we're sinners, that Jesus died for our sins, we have to believe the gospel, that we have to invite Jesus into our hearts. These things are perhaps truth, although the Bible never talks about anyone asking Jesus to be your personal savior. The expression is not found in Scripture, asking Jesus to be your savior. But there's nothing wrong with asking him. I mean, he is a savior. And to say, hey, I need you to save me, that can't hurt anything. But the Bible doesn't say you get saved by asking Jesus to be your Savior, or by asking Jesus into your heart. Those are terms that modern evangelicals, especially in America, use. And again, I've got nothing wrong with the concept of asking Jesus to be your Savior. It's just that when people say, all you have to do to be saved is ask Jesus to be your Savior. Well, the Bible really doesn't say that's what you do to be saved. That's not how anyone in the Bible that we know of was saved. We don't know of anyone in the Bible who got saved by asking Jesus to be their Savior, but I'm not against the idea of doing so. I just wouldn't represent the gospel in those terms. Certainly, you're not likely to get saved if you don't know your Savior, that you're a sinner, excuse me, and knowing that Jesus died for your sins is pretty central to the gospel message. But it's not the gospel itself. The gospel itself is that Jesus Christ is God's Messiah that he sent. And Messiah means king. Messiah means the anointed king that God promised to Israel and to the nations. And that since Christ has come, he has in fact saved us, that he has died for our sins and risen again. That's true. And some people think that's the whole of the gospel. The whole of the gospel really has to go further than just Jesus died and rose again. He is now king. In fact, in the book of Acts and the epistles, I believe that the idea that Jesus is exalted and has all authority and is at the right hand of God, which is a way of saying he's enthroned at the right hand of God, this is, I think, mentioned just about as much as the fact that he died and rose again, but it's the capstone of the gospel. That he died and rose again simply, is the process by which he then was exalted to be king. And his kingship is the principal issue of the gospel. That's why the Bible calls it the gospel of the kingdom. He's the king. He has a kingdom made up of subjects, servants. Those who are truly disciples of Jesus are those servants. Now, believing that is certain how we are saved. But believing it isn't simply a matter of just saying, I don't doubt it. Believing it is a matter of embracing it. Faith in the Bible, the Greek word is pistis, translated faith, is sometimes also translated faithfulness, because the word has... It has a broader meaning than just to believe things. It's more like the covenant faith that husbands and wives have when they make promises to each other, be in a covenant relationship. They trust each other. They promise to each other, and they trust, and they have to be faithful to each other. This whole covenantal relational thing is, it involves trusting and being trustworthy. That's what, faith, I believe, means. That's why sometimes it means in the Bible, faithfulness, and sometimes it means faith, which are kind of two sides of one coin. Now, the Bible makes it very clear that we need to be loyal to Christ. That's pistis. Some people translate pistis as allegiance. or, you know, faithfulness or loyalty or whatever. And however we translate it, we can read clearly in the New Testament that a person became a Christian by becoming loyal to Christ unto death. And now we said, but I thought we'd just say by faith. That's right. That's what it is. Loyalty to Christ is faith. If you give yourself to Christ and trust in him, you have to do so in good faith, which means in all honesty. You have to do it genuinely. And what is it you're believing? What is it that you're believing? Jesus is the king. If you don't believe Jesus is the king, I mean, that's another way of saying Jesus is Lord. Lord, king, these are images of absolute authority over servants and subjects. Paul said, if you believe, he says, if you confess with your mouth that Jesus is Lord, and you could substitute the word Messiah or king there too, because they have the same connotations. You confess with your mouth that Jesus is Lord and believe in your heart God raised him from the dead, you'll be saved. Okay, great. So that's believing. That's confessing the truth. But you have to realize the truth that you just confessed has ramifications. And if those ramifications don't mean anything to you, then you haven't really understood what it is you're believing. The ramifications are, if Jesus is Lord, you are his slave. If he's king, you are his subject. And if he's, if God is the Father, you are his child. And all of these suggest a relationship of submission, loyalty, love, obedience. And all of that is part of what it means to really believe that Jesus is Lord. Now, you mentioned someone says you have to believe that Jesus is your personal Savior. That's a very American expression, I think, not found in Scripture anywhere. He is our Savior, and we do personally need to experience that salvation. So he is my personal Savior. It's just a term the Bible never uses or encourages me to use. Paul said, if you confess that Jesus is Lord, you will be saved. In other words, as soon as you have submitted to his lordship, you are also saved. He's your Savior now. Salvation comes from giving up the rebellion against God. See, a lot of people, even Christians, talk as if being saved is just being brought to say the right words or believe certain propositions. No, Christianity is about following faithfully the Messiah, the King. And the message of the gospel is that it has sort of a subtext that people, until they are following Christ, are in rebellion against him. When there's a king, and the Bible does say very strongly that Jesus is the king, and all authority in heaven and earth has been given to him, so he's the king over everything. When there's a king, there's only two possible responses to a king. One is to submit and be loyal. The other is to be a rebel and an enemy of the king. Now, you know, hell and condemnation are for those who are rebels and enemies. But the only way you cease to be a rebel and an enemy is you give up your claims on your life and surrender to his claims on your life. Now, that's what faith would do. If you believe that Jesus is Lord, that's, of course, what you'll do. If you say you believe Jesus is Lord, but you don't do that, you don't really believe it. That's why James said faith without works is dead. He means you can say you believe something, but if your behavior is contrary to what you say you believe, you know, whatever you believe isn't saving you. It's dead. Now, so what you're saying, you know, some people say you have to give up everything you have and be a Christian. Actually, I hope what they mean, because Jesus said this, is that you have to forsake all that you have to be a disciple. But that doesn't mean you liquidate all that you have. It might sound like it does, but we can see from the behavior of the disciples themselves, both in following Christ in the Gospels and also in the book of Acts, also in the life of the church as Paul describes it in the epistles and so forth. The early Christians must have forsaken all they had, because that's the only way to be a disciple, Jesus said in Luke 14, I think it's 33 or 34. But forsaking it doesn't mean you liquidate it and divest it. It might. If Jesus said, okay, I want you to give everything to the poor, like the rich young ruler, then it means doing that. But Peter said he had forsaken all that he had, and yet he had stuff. And he wasn't concealing that. He had a house, he had a boat, he had fishing gear, he had a family he was caring for. That is, a Christian who has forsaken all might still have those things in his possession and still be using them. But the point is, forsaking all means I renounce my ownership of these things. everything I had that was mine, including my own life, I renounce. And it now belongs to Christ. And while it belongs to Christ, he might want me to die myself of it. Or more commonly, he may want me just to use it for his service. It's his stuff. I'm being a steward of it. And, you know, the house I'm in, if it's not too wasteful in its, you know, in its size or whatever, it can be used, you know, to house my family and as a good steward. If it is too big, I can house other people too. I mean, the point is, nothing I have is my own if I'm a disciple. Everything belongs to Christ. And everything I retain might be, I might obediently be retaining it, but it belongs to him. And that's the point. So you say, some people say you're saved just by faith and asking Jesus to be your savior. Other people say you have to give everything up or you have to be totally devoted. Both are true, but they both have to be understood correctly. If someone says you have to give everything up, that means sell everything you have at a yard sale and then live under a bridge. That's not what forsake all you have means. And some people might think it does. I've known people who thought it was and did that. It's kind of ridiculous to my mind, but it's, at least they were sincere. But others have just said, you believe in Jesus, and all they mean is there's certain propositions that are presented to you in the gospel. Jesus is the Son of God. Jesus died for our sins. Jesus rose again. And if you believe with your brain those propositions, then you're saved. Now, neither of those are correctly understanding the full-orbed message. The message is, there's a warfare. The kingdom of Satan and the kingdom of God, led by Satan and Jesus respectively, are at war with each other for the souls of and the territory of the world. Jesus claims the world for himself. The devil has been claiming it for centuries and wants to hold it. And so this warfare goes on because everybody is either loyal to Christ or to the opposition, which is Satan. So in a warfare, if you're on the wrong side, the way to get on the right side is to surrender to the enemy. Lay down your arms, stop fighting the enemy and surrender to him and become loyal to him. And that's exactly what salvation is. It's realize that you said sinner. That's true. We are sinners. But sinners means we're on the wrong side. We're following Christ's enemy when we're living in sin. And the way to be saved is simply to not be there anymore, not to follow the enemy anymore. And we say, okay, I surrender. Jesus is the Lord. Jesus is the King. I'm not. Nothing is except him. So the only way I'm going to be on God's side is to stop being at war with him and stop being a rival of his claims to my own life and surrender those things. And that is what forsaking all that you have means. It may result in keeping and using for his sake or giving away certain things that you have. That's different for every person because Christ's actual purpose in the life of every individual will dictate different responses to, you know, the surrender of all things to him. But in other words, when people say you have to, the two poles that you mentioned, someone says you have to, you know, give up everything. Another person says you just have to say a prayer. Neither of those things is quite the way I understand the scriptures that they are using. I think that would certainly present a contradiction if some scripture said you just have to believe and ask Jesus to into your heart as your personal savior, and someone else said, no, you have to forsake all you have and be totally devoted. You know, those would be contradictory statements, and yet the Bible has both, you know, kinds of information. It's just that people who say the one thing may be misunderstanding what they're saying, and some say the other. Understanding what the whole of the scripture teaches is the best idea. But it's so simple. If I just made it sound complicated, let me make it really simple. Being saved means being loyal to Jesus Christ. It means being devoted to Christ. You do that because you believe in him. You wouldn't do that properly if you don't believe in him. Believing in him is what brings you into that life of recognition and submission to his authority. So that's what, I mean, that's really the biblical presentation of the gospel. Churches sometimes leave parts of that out, and that's a shame they shouldn't. And I hope that you're not more confused when you started. Yeah.
2: Yeah, where is grace in there?
0: Grace, well, salvation is all by grace. Now, we think of grace sometimes as simply God's unmerited favor, which is a good definition of its use in some passages. In other words, if I'm forgiven despite the fact that I don't deserve to be forgiven. That's grace, certainly. And we understand grace that way. But in the Bible, grace is used in a much broader sense. Paul talks about God giving you grace to endure hardship. When he had the thorn of the flesh, Jesus said, my grace will be sufficient for you. Paul said, by the grace of God, I did this and I did that. It wasn't me. It was the grace of God that was with me that did this. He saw the grace of God as empowering and transforming. So true. I mean, we don't earn our salvation at all. Even though we recognize obedience is necessary, we don't think that obeying is what's earning our salvation. We do it because we happen to have a king, and that's what you do when you have a king, unless you're a rebel. So, but I believe in Christ, and he gives me grace. I don't have to do any good works until, to be saved. I don't have to do any good works to get there. But once I'm there, I'm in a position where good works are part of my life, and God has to give me the grace to do them. Paul talked about, I as a wise master builder, according to the grace of God given to me. This is 1 Corinthians 3:10. He says, I laid the foundation of the church and others built on it. He said, he planted the church in Corinth, he says, by the grace of God that was given to him. In Titus chapter 2, he says, the grace of God that brings salvation has been revealed to all mankind, teaching us that, and this is what grace, he said, teaches us, that denying worldliness, ungodliness, and worldly lusts, we should live soberly, righteously, and godly in this present world. That's what grace teaches us. It teaches us to live a holy life. So when people say we're saved by grace, they say amen. And grace is, first of all, the benevolence and generosity of God in receiving us despite our unworthiness. That's grace. But it's also something that we receive that reigns in us. It says in Romans 5 that grace reigns now in us as sin used to reign. So we used to have our lives dictated by sin. Now they're dictated by grace, and grace teaches us to deny ungodliness and worldly lusts and to live soberly, righteously, and godly. So it's all of grace. It's, our forgiveness is of grace. Our obedience, if it's proper, is of grace. Our transformation into the image of Christ is of grace. It's all God's work. It's all God's grace. We don't earn any of it. But see, people have such a hard time understanding that. You don't earn things by good works, but why do you have to do good works? Well, it's like a child being born. A child is not born into a family by doing good works. They're born in the family by a power greater than themselves. But once they're in a family, they're in a situation where they're supposed to obey their parents. They didn't get born by obeying their parents. They don't even stay children by obeying their parents. But they're in a situation that as children, their assignment is obedience to their parents. And so, I mean, do they secure their place in the family by their obedience? Not even a little bit. Their position in the family is secure with or without their obedience, but they are in a family where their role is to obey. And that's how it is for us too. When we recognize Christ as Lord, we're in his family. But if he is our Lord, we're in a position where obedience is the only proper behavior. It calls us to obedience. We're not saved by obedience, but once we are saved, we're in a situation where obedience is required, of course. And if we say, well, why will I lose my salvation? We're not supposed to be concerned about that. I don't care about losing my salvation. I only care about what does God want me to do. I'll tell you this, if I'm taking seriously the role that I have as a Christian in the family of God, I'll never lose my salvation, that's for sure. I never have to think about it. I never think about hell as something that, it never occurs to me that if I do something wrong, I'll go to hell. That never crosses my mind anymore. It used to. And I do believe in hell, but I don't believe I'm susceptible to it as long as I'm seeking to follow Christ. Christ is everything to the Christian. And therefore, it's easy to follow the one you love. And when you follow the one you love, you live the way he wants you to live. So, salvation isn't just a ticket to heaven by any stretch. Salvation does end us up in heaven, but it's a call to be saved from our sins, from our rebellion, from our dysfunctionalness. God changes us. He transforms us into the image of Christ, into obedient children. So that's what salvation amounts to. If someone only talks about the part of going to heaven, they've missed the majority of the statements about salvation in the Bible. So, just read the New Testament and remember, no part is going to contradict any other part. If we read the Bible, and every time it reads about grace and faith, we read it through the American evangelical lens that we use, then when we come to the passage that says, you know, fornicators and adulterers and drunkards are not going to inherit the kingdom of God, and that's by the same man who wrote we're saved by grace, you know, we think, and we just block it out because we don't know how to harmonize it. The whole thing, everything Paul said, everything Jesus said is part of the truth, and nothing contradicts any other. So if we have an idea of faith that somehow makes us have to ignore what Paul said about obedience and holiness, then we better reinterpret our interpretation of faith and grace to agree with what Paul actually meant rather than, you know, what we'd like it to mean. Anyway, those are my thoughts on that. I went a long time with you, and there's a lot of people waiting now. Should have called earlier, folks, and I told you to, but I'm sorry. I'm sorry not to be able to get to all these calls today. Hopefully you can call tomorrow. We're not quite done, but I don't think we'll be able to do much justice to many others here. Margaret, do you understand what I was saying? Is it helpful?
2: Yes, it's helpful. And thank you very much.
0: Okay, sister, I appreciate you calling and you know, bringing up that confusion. It's good to have a chance to talk about it. God bless you. And as for the others who are waiting, I apologize. You can call tomorrow, and I'd love to talk to you. Good idea to call as early as possible in the hour, because otherwise we have things like this happen. You know, we get in a long conversation with someone, and then some people get bumped at the end. I don't like that myself. It's the nature of the clock and of time itself. 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

0: Welcome again to Your Home Today. I'm Buzz Beattie, now with Keller Williams Realty, DRE salesperson's license number 0147-3323. As always, it's great to have Michael Humes on the line, ready to bring us our midweek mortgage market report. First, as we normally do, let's take a quick look at the goings on Wall Street. It's been a rough day today. I'm going to turn to CNBC Business News that tells us that stocks fell today after President Trump signaled that negotiations with Iran were taking too long and threatened more action. Looking at the actual numbers now, the Dow Jones Industrial Average was sliding negatively all day today, just a gradual slide lower and lower. We finished off down 953 points to 49,918. The NASDAQ also much lower, down 509 points to 25,169. The S&P 500 down nearly 120 points to 7,267. Gold was also down $190 an ounce. Boy, we're getting pretty close to 4,000. We were up in the mid fives, 5,000 range not too long ago. We're at $4,096 an ounce on gold now. And oil gained ground, as would be expected today, up over $2 a barrel to $90.42 a barrel. Turning to interest rates, the yield on the 10-year Treasury note is a little higher than we were last week. We were up 3 basis points today at 4.55%. Last week, we were just slightly under 4.5, so a little bit higher today. And Michael, I'll let you take it from there. Are mortgage rates a little bit higher than last week?
1: A little bit higher than last week. I didn't even have time to, compare them, and I had to shop because I spent more time shopping than I normally would have to. Like currently, mortgage-backed security on the 5% coupon, we're off 10 basis points at the time we're recording this. The 5.5 were actually up 1 basis point. But, you know, it's not that big of a swing. It just tells you kind of where things are at in the market. And as far as the government loans, on the 5%, we're down 31 basis points, which doesn't make that much sense, being that, you know, you're looking at that controls FHA, VA, and USDA. Today is a rollover, but typically we don't see numbers like this until after we've reached that point. But let me get my disclosures out before we run out of time. I'm Michael Farron Humes, NMLS license 230273, BRE license 01250862, employment network mortgage 01840139 is our BRE license number. And again, our NMLS license is 358237. We're also an equal housing opportunity, and rates are subject to change without notice.
0: Now, Michael, in case you're interested, I do have notes jotted down from last week. I can tell you the 30-year conventional was at 6%. The APR was 6.49.
1: There, and at that, we did get a little bit better. But today we're off a little bit. But again, 30-year term, 6.125%, 1.25% in origination. But we have a large credit coming back. Do we have the credit from last week? It was
0: No. A small.
1: No. But
0: APR was 6.49. So
1: yeah, we're actually 6.388. So it's gone down a little bit as far as the APR, but up on the interest rate. Like I said, I had a shop all over the place. I had people who were in the 6.5 range, and I'm like, whoa. So that kind of threw me off. 15-year term, last week, where were we at? 5.375?
0: I just keep track of the 30-year.
1: Okay. On a 15-year term, we're at 5.5%. Again, 1.25% in origination or $5,000. And we just have a small credit coming back of $164.38. So that would give us an APR of 5.738. FHA loan, 30-year term, again, $400,000 loan amount, $675,000 purchase price, 740 score or better. 30-year terms, 5.625%. 1.25% origination, but a little larger credit than conventional. We're at $1,102.97. So that equates to an APR of just under 6.296. I got my squiggly down here. 15-year term, and this I found was very interesting. 15-year term, 5.125%, 1.25% origination, and as well as a credit of $492.47. That gives me an APR of 5.495. So I think that's better than where we were last week. VA loans, I know this is off a little bit, and I don't, again, don't know why, doesn't seem to correlate with what I'm seeing in the market. VA loan, $600,000 loan amount, $600,000 purchase price or sales price, 720 score or better. 30-year term, 5.875%. No discount, no origination, and no underwriting. So I have one lender out there throwing that out. We also have a credit of $1,435.84. And that gives us an APR, because that would actually cover the rest of those costs, 5.875. USDA loans. And this one, again, wide range. I saw everything from 5.5% with a little bit of credit to 6% out of the cost. So going through some of my lenders, $445,000 purchase price, $449,450 loan amount with a 740 score or better, 30-year term, 5.5%, 1.25% origination or 55, 62, 50, and that gives us a credit coming back at $286.30. Hey, at least it's something. And that gives us an APR of 5.861. So, you know, overall, I think we're waiting for the other shoe to fall. We're going to go back to war and oil is going to go up, or we're going to get a peace plan and oil will go back down. And I do anticipate rates going down also. One more thing before I let everybody go. Next Tuesday, the 16th, so, you know, a week from yesterday, the Town of Paradise will be holding their first-time home buyer certification workshop. If you want information, just text my cell phone number. Send me your email address and what you're looking for, and that way I'm not going to, you know, I'm just going to send you the information, a flyer. You can go there. We are a participating lender. But yeah, that starts next Tuesday at the 16th at 2 p.m. But yeah, I have a flyer all drawn up for people who would like to go attend that.
0: All right, we'll get information there, and you've got 30 more seconds.
1: I got 30 seconds. I thought I kind of went overboard on that already. Yeah, just give me a call if you have any questions about refinancing, purchases. We kind of do it all here. We do construction loans if you're building for your primary. We also, you know, do USDA. We do some commercial, but typically anything that has to do with residential purchases, refinances, we can do it here, or we have people we can turn them over to. But just give me a call.
0: And we've been visiting with Michael Humes over at Network Mortgage in Chico. The number to call to reach him, and he does enjoy taking calls, is 530-624-7942. Michael, thanks again for taking the time out. Have a great rest of the day.
1: You too, Buzz. Have a good one, everybody. 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
0: Welcome back to the second portion of our Wednesday home show, and thanks again to Michael Humes over at Network Mortgage in Chico for bringing us our midweek mortgage market report. Remember, at the beginning of every Wednesday show, you can always look forward to Michael's mortgage market report. And not only does he go over current mortgage rates, but he also provides very helpful information regarding the lending and refinancing process. Michael also enjoys taking calls from listeners. So if you have specific situational questions, you can reach him at Network Mortgage in Chico, and the number to call is 530-624-7942. In just a little bit, we'll be going over some of our new listings that have come to the Chico area real estate market in the past week. But first, as we normally do, let's go over our current statistics. And we usually have three that we look at, and two are just updated on a monthly basis. So this will be a little bit of review. First one that is obviously of the most interest is the price of homes. This is the median average sales price of a home in Chico. And for May, that number came in under 500,000. We did have 2 months above 500,000 in March and April, but May we dropped down to 490,000. If that number sounds a little bit different than the one I gave you last week, that's because this number does get revised after the first few days when new information comes in. But our current median average sales price now for the month of May is 490,000. And as I've been saying for quite some time, even though we sometimes are above 500,000, we've stayed pretty close to 500, oftentimes slipping below, and really over the last few years have not seen any real significant price change as far as this median average sales price goes for Chico in the last few years. Just to review, in April, we were at 511,750. In March, we were at 519,000. But in February, we took a dip back down to just above 466,000. And before that, we were just slightly under 500,000. This is a median average, so it is skewed by the price range of homes that are sold each month. Now, as far as the days on average that it's been taking in the past month of May for a home to receive an accepted offer once it had been listed, that number is at 20 days. We had been at 14. Back in March, we were at 20, where we are today. The lowest number I've seen in quite a while was way back in May of last year. That was 7 days. So things have slowed down a little bit as far as that is concerned. And the other statistic is our total number of sales that are taking place. This one's actually updated on a sale-by-sale basis, so we have a daily update here for this number. And we are currently, for the month of June, at 27 total sales. Again, this is just the very immediate Chico area. In May, we finished up at a high number that we had not seen, hadn't seen anything in the 80s since going way back to, well, I'm looking back to 2024, where we actually came in at 92 total sales in May of 2024. But last year, 2025, our highest number was, I believe, 76 in May. And for this current May just passed, we totaled out at 87. Doesn't look like we're going to make it to the 80s this month. So far, after, let's say, a third of the month of June has gone by, we're at a total of 27 sales. All right, well, that takes care of the statistics we normally look at. And we are going to turn now to our new active listings that have come to the Chico area real estate market in just the past week. Let me turn a page, and we'll get to that in just a moment. All right, we have 12 new active listings that have come to the Chico area in just the past week. And again, this is the immediate Chico area. It does not include outlying areas close by, such as Durham. And we have 12 new active listings. And I always like to look at the price per square foot just to give us an idea of price trend on a week over week basis. And I'm looking currently at just three of our 12 new active listings that have come in the past week. So just three listings that are priced below $300 a square foot. So that's a little bit different. And normally we're very close to a 50-50 ratio of homes priced either above or below $300 a square foot. So we're tipping more to the upside as far as the past week is concerned. And giving you an overview now of the 12 new active listings, we have actually one home that is priced under $300,000. We have three in the $300,000 range. We have quite a few in the fours and three in the sixes, nothing in the fives. So that's a little overview of our 12 new active listings. And as I mentioned, we only have three homes that are priced under $300 a square foot. So perhaps a little bit of an upward trend just in the past week as far as price per square foot is concerned. All right, well, now let's turn to a few of these new listings. We are going to go to our highest price listing, but we don't have anything in the sevens or above. So this one, even though it's our highest price listing, is just under $700,000 at 697. It's out in the Kiefer Road area, very close to the eastern end of Kiefer Road. And Sherry Calbert of Century 21 Select Real Estate is the listing agent. This home is a two-bed, two-bath home. It's a small ranch. It's on just about 5.5 acres, slightly over 5.5 acres. The square footage of the house itself is 1,344 square feet, but as I mentioned, it is on just over 5.5 acres, and the home is one level. I'm going to read you what Sherry has recorded here in her comments. She says, tucked behind a canopy of mature trees and hidden from the street, this rare two-bed, two-bath private ranch sits on 5.53 acres. It's the kind of place people spend a lifetime looking for and 30 years never wanting to leave. There's also a year-round creek that passes by a corner of the property. The property is cross-fenced, and the acreage stands ready for livestock. And also there's a nice wraparound front porch with artistic wagon wheel supports that welcomes you home every single day. There is also an approximately 20 by 22 foot attached bonus room to use as either a bedroom or art studio. And there are windows galore and lots of storage available. Two barns on the property also offer exceptional versatility. There's a classic old timber barn with loft, power, water, cement floor, two bays, tack room, and two large overhangs, plus a six-stall metal horse barn with a full breezeway. There's also a small orchard of three pomegranate varieties, numerous olive trees, and endless natural shade, completing the picture. This is sort of a working ranch. She calls it a nice, peaceful retreat, and she would love for you to take a look at the picture she has posted. Here's the address to type into your favorite real estate website. It's on Kiefer Road, and the number is 3306 Kiefer Road. Again, this home listed just under $700,000 at 697. We are going to move now from our highest price listing, which was under $700,000, just a slightly lower priced home. And this is in the Estates Drive area. It's actually the Butte Creek Country Club area in South Chico. The address is 136 Estates Drive. This is the main road that comes off of Highway 99 and goes past Butte Creek Country Club clubhouse. And the home is listed pretty close to the clubhouse. And it is a four-bed, two-bath. The listing price is $675,000. square footage is $2,049, and the price per square foot is just under $330 a square foot. The lot size is good and large. It's over a third of an acre. The home is one level with a two-car attached garage, and this house also enjoys a beautiful pool as well. John Barroso of Parkway Real Estate is the listing agent, and he says this home has been beautifully updated in the Butte Creek Country Club Estates area. And he says the property offers a perfect blend of modern upgrades, timeless character, and exceptional outdoor living opportunities. From the moment you arrive, the circular driveway, classic brick exterior, covered front porch, and expansive side driveway create impressive curb appeal. Inside, you'll immediately appreciate the extensive updates that have been done throughout the home. That includes luxury vinyl plank flooring, recessed lighting, updated doors and baseboards, fresh interior paint, and also a newer heating and air conditioning system. The heart of the home, John says, is the stunning remodeled kitchen. I'm going to leave the details for you to go over. Type in this address. This is a nice home to take a look at. A lot of nice pictures. And the address is 136 Estates Drive. Again, this is in the Butte Creek Country Club area. Don't forget also this home has a really nice in-ground pool as well. Listed at $675,000. We have one more home in the $600,000 range. This one is at $614,000, and it's just off the North Esplanade in the Amber Grove area on Denali Drive. And this home is listed by Brent McCarthy of Next Home North Valley Realty. It's a 3-bed, 2.5-bath home. Again, the listing price is $614,000. Price per square foot is just slightly above $330, a nice size lot of 0.17. And Brent says, welcome to this wonderful home in the highly desirable Amber Grove area. It's ideally situated at the end of a quiet cul-de-sac, and it is near Peterson Park. You can enjoy the convenience of nearby walking paths that connect to scenic trails. And going to move on to some of the details of the home. It is, he says, professionally landscaped, providing exceptional curb appeal, nice low maintenance landscaping. Out back, you'll appreciate the peaceful and private setting with no immediate rear neighbors. And inside, the open concept floor plan offers excellent flow and flexibility. The spacious layout includes a versatile bonus area also that can serve as a fourth bedroom. Combining a prime location, primary outdoor access, and flexible living spaces, this Amber Grove gem offers a perfect blend of comfort and convenience. You can read the additional details if you type in this address. It is 345 Denali, and it's listed by Brent McCarthy of Next Home North Valley Realty. And the last listing that we'll have time for is that of Alicia Fickert of my new office, Keller Williams Realty. This is on Nicole Lane, and it is at the end of a nice cul-de-sac on Nicole. The listing price is $489,000. It's a 3-bed, 2-bath. Square footage is 1,568 square feet, and it's priced just under $312 a square foot. Has a nice size lot of nearly a quarter of an acre. Reading now from Alicia's description, she says, welcome to this beautifully maintained 3-bed, 2-bath home. It's tucked near the end of a nice peaceful cul-de-sac. It's just minutes from schools and shopping, also not that far from the entrance to Bidwell Park. Outside, there's landscaping that's meticulous, with every inch of the yard thoughtfully maintained, creating beautiful curb appeal and a nice peaceful setting. Inside, there's a nice spacious living room featuring vaulted ceilings and exposed wood beams, a nice cozy wood-burning fireplace with brick hearth. Lots of nice large windows that bring in natural light. Also a separate den that gives you flexibility. It could even be another formal room or a home office. And the kitchen, though, is clean, functional, and inviting with stainless steel appliances, ample cabinetry, and a pantry as well. And there's

And again, if you step outside, you'll see what truly makes this property special. It's fully fenced, backyard is beautifully cared for. I'll let you look at all the photos and additional details if you type in this address. It's number 34 Nicole Lane. 34 Nicole Lane, this home listed at $489,000.

0: An evolutionist admits that evolution has no scientific support. That's next on today's Creation Moment. And now, here is our Creation Moment's host, Ian Taylor.
1: Several years ago, Dr. Francis Hitching gave us his book, The Neck of the Giraffe. And in this, he writes that Darwinism is in a lot of trouble. He laments, and I'm using his own words, that evolution, quote, has not, contrary to general belief and despite very great efforts, been proven, unquote. Hitching points out that fossils do not show any history of evolutionary development. He says creatures, quote, come into the fossil record seemingly from nowhere, mysteriously, suddenly, fully formed, and in a most un-Darwinian way, unquote. He admits that the systematic gaps in the fossil record will never be filled with evolutionary ancestors, and that it can no longer be claimed that someday scientists will find the missing creatures. He confesses that in the history of life, plants and animals must be treated as though they came into existence fully formed. Hitching also notes other problems and complains that science has no idea how the genetic code could have been formed without a creator, while mutations cannot explain the supposed changes of evolution. Hitching insists that there can be no debate that evolution actually took place. After all, he says, we are here, and that is proof enough. But his statements are an honest and bottom-line admission that the theory of evolution has no support from the scientific facts.
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8: All right, Steven Spielberg, what's up with this guy? Great movie director. Right now, he's a bit of a provocateur. Movie coming out this Friday. We're based out of Chico, California. And the movie's going to be shown Friday, Disclosure Day, Friday at the Cinemark Theater in Chico. And the movie's causing quite a stir, and it certainly will once it comes out. And it's causing a stir in part because of the advance attention it's getting. And we're helping that, by the way. But I think we do need to talk about it. And I'm Jerry O'Lennon, and I'm joined by Pastor Brennan DeForest, Redeemer Evangelical Lutheran Church.
9: Good morning.
8: Yeah, Spielberg says Disclosure Day will leave Christians questioning their faith in God. When somebody of his magnitude says something like that, I think it needs to be addressed. Because I get the feeling this could happen in churches across the country, and is already being discussed. Real quickly, to sum up, without spoiling anything, there's somebody who's in the movie, Disclosure Day, there's somebody who has got access to all of the files of everything related.

0: related to aliens, you know, since Roswell, all right? 80 years worth. And it's going to be a document dump. And it's a race against time as somebody tries to stop that from happening, so that because the world is not ready to find out there's other life in other forms around the universe. That's essentially the movie. It sounds like an action thriller, but it's also one that could have deep theological ramifications. All right, first of all, Pastor, will you see the movie? Should Christians see the movie?
1: The more that I think about this and talk about it and hear about it, it does kind of make me want to watch it. I saw a commercial for it for the first time yesterday.
0: Yeah.
1: Watching something else. You know, look, we Christians have Christian freedom to engage in culture and the media and movies and TV, whatever they want to do, you know? Yeah. And I would love it if somebody in my congregation saw Disclosure Day and then wanted to talk with me about it. I mean, I think I would have to then go and see it first.
0: Yeah, I think that's going to happen. I will go back into a time tunnel. Back in 1987, I was a young whippersnapper sportscaster in Las Vegas, and I used to go to a Lutheran church there. It was called Faith Lutheran Church, and the pastor's name was Ray Christensen. Perfect name for a pastor, Ray Christensen. At any rate, he was when the movie by Scorsese came out, The Last Temptation of Christ, where Jesus is on the cross and considers just coming down from the cross and living a human life instead of sacrificing, it caused a lot of controversy because it had an image of Jesus as a married man having marital relations with apparently Mary Magdalene, I believe, and it was a very controversial film. And the pastor of the church, Pastor Christensen, said, he was on the pulpit, I remember, he said, "Don't go see this movie until you talk to me. I want to make sure I give you some advice on this, because this is there might be some things you don't understand." And I'm wondering, and I don't want to make too much out of this, but if this does have the ramifications that Spielberg is suggesting it does, should church members, you know, talk to you beforehand and say, what would you want to tell them?
1: I think that we're in a totally different place than we were even when Last Temptation of Christ came out, when other movies like that have come out, where, you know, you just don't know who's going to go and see a film like that. Mm-hmm. You don't know what people are watching in general. And so, you know, I just can't give a carte blanche, you know, talk to me before you go and see something like this.
0: Or maybe afterwards.
1: Maybe
0: assuming
1: afterwards,
0: you saw
1: it. Yeah, yeah. Right. Because, you know, there's a lot of stuff nowadays that it could, I think that Steven Spielberg might just be, you know, saying this to get some
0: media
1: attention. Get some heads turning.
0: Yes.
1: Yeah, yeah.
0: Because I'm going to see it.
1: Yeah, yeah. Especially, yeah. I mean, Christians are a huge group. We want them to go to the movies. And so now he's saying this as almost like a challenge. You know, it's going to make you question your faith. Oh, well, my faith won't be challenged. You know, there's going to be tons who go and see it now.
0: Yeah. Yeah, I want to make sure I get the plot correct. Disclosure Day, again, it opens up Friday. It's about how if somebody had the power and if somebody had possession of the entire archive of visual evidence of what's been happening for the last 80 years, what would happen if it was decided to do a data dump across the entire world all at once? And it's sort of a chase movie as there are people trying to stop that data dump from happening, which is basically the core of the chase aspect of the movie. So it sounds like it's an adventure flick as much as anything else, because it's, you know, it's a race against time. And anytime Spielberg does a story, a movie, when there's a race against time, it's usually very exciting. Mm-hmm. Yeah, so it should be an interesting film. He also, though, did dive into, and I don't know, he's just a movie director, okay? He's not a preacher. He's not a theologian. So but I'm going to read some of what he said, and let Pastor Brendan DeForest respond to it. He was musing, "The movie takes the position of the believers or the curious, the ones that have been deeply affected by this. There's a character played by Emily Blunt. Something has happened to her. She has no idea what it is. She has to try to understand why this has upended her life. The movie takes the position of the church as well. What does this do to the fundamental beliefs that many of us have? Is God our God only on this planet? Or is God a God for every system where there is civilization and intelligent life and even developing life?" I got to give him credit. He is going to places where nobody ever considers. It sounds like it's going to be a film that's going to have deep inequality to it.
1: I mean, whenever, maybe it's a hazard of the job, whenever I read a book, whenever I watch a movie, watch a television show, I'm always looking at it through a theological lens, right? And like even just recently, Wake Up Dead Man was a fan, the Knives Out mystery that came out last year. I mean, that fantastic movie. Even the television shows that I watch, like The Pit on HBO or whatever, you know, I'm always thinking about it through a theological lens. And so this is great to have something where he's actually saying, okay, this person represents believers. This concept represents the church, because now you can look for that and you can consider what do you believe about these things, right?
0: Is there fundamentally anything wrong with challenging the existence of God in our own lives? Doesn't God expect us to have not skepticism, might be too strong of a word, but not disbelief. What's the word I'm looking for? A healthy questioning of God's existence. Is that okay? Because that could be what this movie might be doing.
1: I don't know about that. Romans 1 talks about, like, if you go searching for God, you're going to find him. You're going to find him in creation. You're going to find him, you know, in the words of Scripture. But if you don't, you know, if you're not reading the words of Scripture, God's pretty clear. You're going to find him in creation. And so then when you find him, you will give thanks to him. And you will believe in him because of all that he's done for you.
0: Again, Spielberg is a great movie director. He's not a theologian. Although I have to say, every time I see the third Indiana Jones installment with the Holy Grail, it is very moving, where Christ, you know, the Holy Grail and the water from you know, heals the wounds. It's and the music by John Williams. I'm always like, well, this is amazing. Yeah. How is Spielberg's is a closet Christian we don't know about. Mm-hmm. Every time I see that movie, but Spielberg says questions need answers, or will Christians question what's going on, or will Christians simply see the work as a piece of entertainment predicated on Hollywood's self-serving need to make money while touching on personal fears? I want to think that Spielberg has more gravitas than that he would want to do something that is deeper than that.
1: I also think a lot of Christians already have their own beliefs about aliens, you know, whatever, extraterrestrials, whatever. And seeing a movie, even if it's by Spielberg, even if it's very good, it's probably not going to change their beliefs.
0: Right, but what about those that are on the fence?
1: Those
0: that are on the fence are Pastor Alfredo Romero, my co-host, is not here today. He always makes the point, anybody that's on the fence is on the wrong side of the fence and is on Satan's side. If you're not completely on God's side and you're on the fence, you're on Satan's side. But for those, if you don't take it that strictly, for those people who are uncertain and still trying to learn about God, a movie like this could lead them to say, you know what, maybe Spielberg's got something here. Because there are people that just see a movie and they believe it. I mean, there's so many times I see a movie and I'll go, a historical movie, and I'll go, it didn't happen that way. I lived through it. That's not what happened. And that's kind of, I think, one of the things that I think maybe Christians should be concerned about are those who are new to the religion.
1: Yeah, and Paul talks about that so much in, you know, Corinthians, that we always need to be doing things in view of the weaker brother. Whoever the weaker brother is, whatever the situation is. So, you know, Paul said, hey, I don't care if you eat the meat sacrificed to idols, but if it's going to make your weaker brother stumble, then don't eat the meat. And so in a situation like this movie, if it's going to cause a weaker brother to doubt the existence of God, then, you know, I would say don't see it, or see it with them and then, you know, help explain what's going on, or, you know, just explain your view.
0: We have a minute left in this segment, then we'll go on to something else. But the movie does, not that it needs the publicity, June 12th, a Friday, is when it opens, Disclosure Day. You're going to see it?
1: Maybe, yeah.
0: I think so,
1: after
0: too.
1: Our conversations, probably. I think I have to.
0: I think we have to. And I actually think that anybody who is a Christian needs to see it, even if it was a movie that challenges the existence of God, because we live in the world we live. We can't live in a world which doesn't exist. In the world in which we live, there are people who challenge our faith, challenge our belief systems, and we as Christians need to be prepared to answer these legitimate questions that might come because of a movie like this. Don't want to overstate it, but I do think it's something that's worth talking about, and I hope that people see it. But I hope they go in, and I hope it does nothing to shake their faith in God. You know, we are going to step aside. We're going to talk about loneliness and how it affects, especially older people, their memories, and why it's important for us not to leave our elderly without any company. We'll be right back.

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3: Our neighborhood architectural committee had left us a notice letting us know that our paint was peeling and that we needed to do something about it within 30 days. Needless to say, we were up on ladders a few weeks later, and the more I scraped, the more the paint peeled, and the more I realized that we really did need to do some repairs. Instead of being frustrated, I was thankful that they were willing to take the time and let us know that we needed to do some maintenance. And then I thought to myself, you know, it's when I'm willing to let God and my girlfriends get up close and personal that they see things in my life that need repair. Maybe it's my attitude towards my husband or my impatience with my kids. And I just realized that I'm thankful that I've got a Lord and a Savior and good girlfriends around me that are willing to speak into my life and let me know when they see areas of my life that need some repair.
0: The Journey Diaries with Christian author and conference speaker Renee Swope from Biblica at Biblica.com. 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
6: Welcome back. I'm with Pastor Brennan DeForest of Redeemer Evangelical Lutheran Church. They have service times 10 o'clock on Sunday morning. There's a study out that says feeling lonely can take a toll on an adult's memory. May not speed up cognitive decline, although, but It does have an impact on it, and loneliness is a sad thing, and the researchers analyzed data and found that those who reported higher levels of loneliness did worse on memory testing at the start of the study. Pastor, that's interesting, mm-hmm. and perhaps not really surprising.
7: Yeah, you know, being in, God has put us in relationship with other people from the very beginning, right? Mm-hmm. Adam and Eve, man and woman. And then he told them, be fruitful and multiply and fill the earth, right? So he, from the beginning, it's been like this. And I can totally understand where loneliness, I've heard some people call loneliness an epidemic, which I think is the case.
6: I agree.
7: Not just among older people, now we can see that it affects their memory, but younger people are lonely. I see people all the time on Facebook, like, you know, I'm so lonely or something like that. And, you know, I'm always, you know, go to church. You might find somebody.
6: Yeah.
7: And so I think that there is this epidemic of loneliness. And of course it's going to affect us, because if we're meant to be with other humans, then that's going to have some consequences.
6: My son graduated from Arizona State a few years back, and the commencement speaker was Dr. Vivek Murthy, who served as the Surgeon General during the Obama administration from 2014 to 2017. And he identified loneliness, as you said, as a critical, overlooked public health, I think you used the word, epidemic, mm-hmm. after hearing widespread stories of isolation during a cross-country listening tour. And I agree. And you make the good point, and you beat me to it. You go to the beginning of the Bible in Genesis, where God said, it's not good that man should be alone. Yeah, I need to give him a helper.
7: Yeah, that was the very first thing that was not good, right? In Hebrew, it's literally written as like the being of the man alone, not good.
6: Mm-hmm.
7: And so, right there, right in the words, alone is not good. Being alone is not good.
6: It seems, too, like we are getting more lonely because everybody, literally every human being on the planet now, whether you're rich, poor, or in between, has a computer in their hand, which keeps them company.
7: Yeah.
6: It is.
7: Yeah, it's supposed to, you know, Facebook and phones and computers, they all, and social media, they all said that it was supposed to bring us closer together, but it hasn't. It's brought us further apart, actually, mm-hmm. because now, yeah, how much are you just on your phone, mm-hmm. even in public, even around other people? And, you know, it used to be you could read a book and then maybe somebody who had read that book would strike up a conversation with you. Mm-hmm. Or, you know, on an airplane, you would have to talk to the person next to you. Now yeah. you just put in your headphones and fall asleep or whatever. Mm-hmm. Now, you know, nobody talks to each other on the airplane.
6: Right.
7: So.
6: And it's so true. And I guess it's because maybe we've all become just accustomed to this where we think it would be abnormal mm-hmm. to have a conversation.
7: Mm-hmm. Yeah.
6: Because
7: yeah.
6: now if you heard somebody having a gab fest behind you in the seats on the plane, you hear them talking about yeah. the Knicks Spurs, you know, NBA playoff series. You're like, oh, I don't want to listen to this. And you put your headphones on and you're like, those people sure are rude having a nice civilized conversation.
7: That's right. That's
6: I don't
7: right.
6: want to listen to their nice civilized yeah. conversation. Boy, things sure have changed around here.
7: And even I know there's studies of young people who have grown up with the phones and the technology, and they just can't have conversations. They do not know how to have conversations. It's sad.
6: Yeah.
7: And all of that contributes to the loneliness epidemic.
6: Mm-hmm.
7: Because if you can't have conversations now, you know, older people who didn't grow up with all that technology, they just want somebody to talk to them, but nobody wants to talk to them.
6: Right. Right.
7: And then they, you know, they get put in a nursing home or they're just home alone. And it just leads to very, very bad things.
6: No, it's almost like, and I don't want to share too much my personal information, but there are times when my wife and I or our kids are so busy listening to a podcast. And it's like, wait a minute. I got the headphones on. What is it you want? What is mm-hmm. it you want? Mm-hmm. I'm listening to, I'm sorry. I just wanted to tell you something. Okay. What is it? Okay. Is that it? Okay. And that, I think that happens a lot. And I want to say it's not just my family, and that happens rarely. It does happen once in a while, but it's, you know, you're too young to remember, but there was a day when people would just, you know, play, you know, when do you see we get together and play around, you know, play mm-hmm. pinochle? Mm-hmm. My parents yeah. used to play pinochle.
7: Yeah.
6: You
7: yeah.
6: know, and they all get around, family would get together. We're going to play cards.
7: Yeah.
6: Or we're gonna go to the neighbors. We're gonna go, you know, go in the pool.
7: Yeah, yeah.
6: I mean, even they wouldn't even sit and watch TV together. I mean, that was like, well, let's not sit. I mean, let's just communicate.
7: Mm-hmm.
6: I'm just afraid those days are gone for good.
7: Right. I know that there's lots of, you know, attempts to still do this. There's still cards or bingo or whatever,
6: mm-hmm.
7: Especially in the nursing homes, which is good. Or the, you know, there's dancing, and then there's karaoke, and then there's all of these trivia nights for young people in different places, which is good.
6: Mm-hmm. But even the idea of saying to a family is there have been these tests where the family says, okay, you can have your phone for an emergency purpose, and that's it, but it's going to have to stay off, period, for the entire week. And the reports after that happens are like, we had such a great time.
7: Mm-hmm.
6: We had so much fun. We went and had a barbecue. We went and we played soccer in the backyard. We had the time of our life. It was so much fun. We watched a movie together. We all laughed and we ate, we played. But I think it's gotten to the point now where even just suggesting that, you're looked upon like you're out of your mind.
7: Mm-hmm.
6: Yeah.
7: Yeah. You know, yeah, it's like people recognize the issue, but they don't want to address the issue head on. You know, and what do you do with that?
6: Yeah, no kidding. We go to what the Bible says about this.
7: Mm-hmm.
6: It's in Proverbs. It says, whoever isolates himself seeks his own desire. He breaks out against all sound judgment. And so, you know, God warns us. He says, don't be lonely. I mean, he doesn't say anything about, you know, a computer that you're holding in your hand, but it's basically the same thing. Having said that, there are situations in which Jesus himself said, you know, sought solitude.
7: Mm-hmm.
6: And there's a difference between being lonely and having solitude with time with God, because I get the feeling Jesus probably said, you know, I've had enough of these guys.
7: Absolutely.
6: I got to get out of here.
7: Yeah.
6: I'm going to just go spend time with my father. And you know, talk about the importance of that,
7: mm-hmm.
6: because it seems like we don't do solitude. Instead, we do scrolling. That's our solitude.
7: Absolutely, doom scrolling. Yeah, yeah, yeah. Yeah, no, Saul, Jesus, he went away and he prayed. And especially we see before he had big decisions to make or big things to do, most notably in the Garden of Gethsemane, but also before he chose the 12 disciples, he went and prayed like all night long. And so, yeah, solitude, great distinction, right? Solitude is time spent specifically in prayer, in scripture reading, talking to God, and just thinking. You could go on like a walk and you could just think about God in nature and all that he's created, look at the colors and the animals and such. And that's all, those are all really good. Loneliness, you know, there's also an aspect of you're kind of doing this to yourself, or you're purposely avoiding other people sometimes when you're lonely, or maybe not when you're lonely, but, you know, being alone in the dark room or in the basement or whatever. Sometimes there's that, you're bringing this upon yourself.
6: I'm speaking with Pastor Brendan DeForest of Redeemer Evangelical Lutheran Church. I know that there are elderly people in all churches, and there's some in yours as well.
7: Oh, yeah.
6: Do you have a regular rotation of where you see various people, where you say, okay, this is Tuesday, I got to go here, this is Thursday, do you do that on a regular basis?
7: I try to see the shut-ins once a month, or homebound. I really prefer that term.
6: Yeah, I do too.
7: Yeah, I try to see them once a month. And when I first became a pastor, there were so many, and it was very overwhelming. It's dwindled down a little bit, which is much more manageable.
6: Tell me about the joy you feel after you do that.
7: Oh, it's always such a joy. I really take away so much, and I feel energized just spending time with people, visiting them in the hospital or visiting them at home, whatever it might be.
6: And I guarantee you, if you've ever done that, when you're finished, not only will you feel good, you will say to yourself, that's going to be me someday. Guaranteed. The reminder of your own mortality, that you are going to be like that someday, is a reminder of why it's so important to visit elderly people.
7: Even it was brought up in Matthew 25, the sheep and the goats, right? Yep. I was sick and you visited me. So not that we are judged on account of our works, but one of our good works is visiting the lonely.
6: Yeah, I agree completely. Pastor Brendan DeForest of Redeemer Evangelical Lutheran Church, Sunday service time, 10 o'clock. And so if you're looking for a home church, there's a good one to consider. And but whatever you do, just go to church and say your prayers. It's important. You know, God listens. He wants to hear from you. And again, Pastor, thank you so much for the conversation.
7: Thank you.
6: Thanks for joining us, everybody. We'll talk to you next time. So long.
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9: don't want to take responsibility for your own problems, you don't have to anymore. Now you can blame someone else with the blame game.
16: Okay, it says here I'm always depressed. Okay, I'll blame it on my mom and dad for making such strict rules.
17: Okay, my turn. It says I have a short temper with my wife and kids. It's my ancestry. All my relatives come from a country where everyone has a short temper. I'm off the hook.
9: And that's all there is to it. You just have to find someone else to blame and stay mad at them with the blame game.
18: Oh, no. I drew a responsibility card.
16: Oh, man.
18: It says I can't blame the problem on anyone else, which means I have to grow up.
9: Oh, too bad. 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So come on, play the blame game.
16: It says I have a problem with never taking responsibility for my own faults. Wow, who am I going to blame that on?
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19: Hi, I'm Johnny Erksentada, and the other day Sherry asked me on Facebook how I could maintain hope in a loving God when he doesn't seem to be doing anything in the lives of those that you're praying for. Well, I told Sherry that God answers prayer. Sometimes it is yes, sometimes it is wait, and often it is no. But even when God gives a no answer, he is still caring. Sure, our natural bent is to ask God to fix things, change things, heal or remove things. We want to see with our own eyes the evidence of his working. But his dealings are often subtle, slow, and behind the scenes. Jesus says in John chapter 15, "If you remain in me and my words remain in you, ask whatever you wish and it'll be done for you." Is that a guarantee that God will answer prayer just the way we want him to? No, it's not. Sherry just needs to remain in Christ and let his words remain in her and leave the answers to the Lord.
14: When we air a program, first the sound reaches the 35 major and minor parts of the human ear. Then the message travels out from the ear across millions of auditory nerves. From there, it reaches about 10 billion neurons in your brain. Finally, the message and the teaching reaches your soul. 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
25: Welcome to Johnny Erksentada Sharing Hope. Today, Johnny has a great story that I know will hit home.
19: My friend, and I will call her Colleen, my friend just finished going through a divorce, something that she initiated, and I don't think with good cause. Colleen also just sold her new car for a zippier model. She hoped that these changes would bring joy in her life, yet she feels anything but footloose and fancy free. In fact, Colleen emailed me recently to tell me how discouraged she feels. She thought that her divorce and her new car would bring her some measure of happiness. Now, Colleen claims to know Jesus. And so about 5 months ago, I signed her up to receive my daily e-devotionals because I thought these little daily lessons from God's Word would help straighten her thinking. Well, earlier today, I got an email from Colleen, and in it she wrote, let me read this to you. Johnny, your devotional that came up to my computer this morning had my name written all over it. Thank you, thank you, thank you. I am beginning to see the mistakes I've made, and I'm asking God to show me how to make things right. Well, I tell you what, right away I had to go look and see what I sent out on my e-devotional. And it started with this verse from Haggai chapter 1. This is what the Word of God says. Give careful thought to your ways. You have planted much, but have harvested little. You eat, but never have enough. You drink, but never have your fill. You put on clothes, but are not warm. You earn wages, only to put them in a purse with holes in it. This is what the Lord Almighty says. Give careful thought to your ways. Wow, can you see how convicting this little verse would be to Colleen? We have our beautiful homes and our three meals a day on the table and supermarket double coupons, but isn't it odd how we still want more? If we're single, we want to be married. If we're married, we want the perfect spouse. If we have the perfect spouse, we want time to enjoy life. Other times, it seems we have too much. Sky-high medical bills, 14 visits to the hospital, 8 surgeries, a stroke renders our husband speechless, or chromosomes hinder our grandchild. We are baffled at why the abundant life seems to elude us and land in the laps of others. Simply put, and this is so like Colleen, we want what we do not have, and we have what we do not want, and we are so unhappy. Why is it our human nature never seems satisfied? Well, it's why God tells us twice in Haggai chapter 1 to give careful thought to our ways. 2 times, he tells us to thoroughly examine our perspective on life as well as our style of life. Sometimes I think the more we get, the more dissatisfied we are. Little wonder 1 Peter chapter 4 warns us, "For you have spent enough time in the past doing what pagans choose to do." Oh, Christian, Christ is our sufficiency. Proverbs 19 underscores that when it tells us the fear of the Lord leads to life, then one rests content. So today, ask God to show you how to rest content in Him, and then believe what He says in Proverbs 19.
25: And friend, I encourage you to sign up for Johnny's daily email devotionals. 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They're all centered around God's Word, and I know they'll bring you tremendous comfort. So go to johnnyandfriends.org today and start receiving Johnny's daily devotionals. And God bless you for resting content in the Lord.
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3: A branch doesn't have to work hard to produce fruit. All it has to do is stay connected to the trunk, the vine, and fruit happens naturally. I'm the vine, you're the branches. Stay connected to me and you will bear much fruit. Apart from me, you can do nothing.
4: That's Pastor John Burke, and he joins us again today on Focus on the Family with Jim Daly, and I'm John Fuller.
2: John, I'm so excited to have John Burke back with us. He's been here a number of times, but last time we talked about how we can trust God with our hopes and our dreams, and really our deepest longings are found in Jesus. And when we can understand that, it changes our life. And John gave us some ideas on reorienting our minds and connecting with God so that we can be in tune with the things he desires for us, the good gift giver, if I could say it that way. If you missed any part of it, man, get to the website, download it, get the smartphone app. You can listen that way. But today we're going to dive a little deeper into that content based on his book, Soul Revolution.
4: And John Burke is the pastor and founder of Gateway Church in Austin, Texas. He and his wife, Kathy, have an adult son and an adult daughter. And his book, Soul Revolution, How Imperfect People Became All God Intended, is indeed the foundation for our conversation.
2: John, welcome back.
3: Oh, great to be back.
2: It's good to see you. And let's pick up from last time. You talked about the 60-60 experiment. So for those that didn't hear it, give us a quick briefing on what the 60-60 experiment's all about.
3: Yeah, so the context, like we talked about last time, is that we all have deep longings, we have hopes, we have dreams. They're not bad, but oftentimes we settle for too little. You know, it's as C.S. Lewis said, you know, many times it's not that we desire too much, we settle for too little. Mm. And God actually wants to give us the deepest longings of our hearts, the love and the joy and the peace and patience and kindness, all these things that things from out there can't give us. But it only comes from intimate relationship with God. And in fact, that's what we were created for.
2: Yeah.
3: We weren't created to do life apart from the very source of life and love and goodness. Mm. He created us for that. So the Christian walk really is simple. It's incredibly simple. And Jesus said, this is last night on earth in John 15:5, he said, look, I'm the vine, like I'm the trunk of the tree, you know, the vine. You're the branches. Stay connected to me and you will bear much fruit. Apart from me, you can do nothing. So what that means is this is the one thing that we've got to pay attention to. And you can find this all throughout Scripture. You know, in Galatians chapter 5, walk by the Spirit and you won't carry out the desires of the flesh, but the fruit of the Spirit, love, joy, peace, all that will grow naturally. And that's what he's saying. So for 60 days, you set a beeper to go off, your alarm on your smartphone, or we have an app that does it, that'll ding your phone and bring up a verse reminding you of how to stay connected or what God wants in this relationship. Or maybe you just put sticky notes in your car and on your computer just as a reminder. And what you're trying to do is change your habit from going through the hours of the day, the moments of the day, forgetting about God, who's there with you.
2: Or distracted.
3: Yeah. Or not listening,
2: right,
3: and responding.
2: John, let me ask you this. As a pastor, I'm sure you have counseled many, many people that fit this description. But I want to really speak to that person that this is true of, and that is the person that's trying to satisfy longings that are artificial. It might be success, money, houses, cars, relationship, you know, the beautiful wife, whatever. And how when they reach it, how it doesn't meet the need. And speak to that individual, and even in the church, you know, someone who's made a commitment to Christ, it's sometimes hard to shake those habits of what you're actually going after and how to get better oriented around exactly what you're saying, opening your heart so the Lord can help meet the deeper longings of your life. I mean, some people might not even know what those longings are. That's how distracted they can be.
3: Yeah, and I think the other part is we don't stay connected to the Lord because we fear that if I do, he's going to fill in the blank.
2: Huh.
3: So this was my old fear, right? I was an engineer. I had a dream and a goal to start my own, get an MBA, start my own company, be rich and successful, because that was what I was trained is success.
2: Sure.
3: Okay, well, then my dad did that, but it killed him.
2: Huh.
3: He died. He died from cancer, but he also struggled with alcoholism.
2: Just overworked.
3: He struggled with stress. He had ulcers. Mm-hmm. And on his deathbed, he said to me, John, I'd give it all back if I could just have my health and my family. Mm. He knew the Lord, but he didn't know how to walk with the Lord.
2: Abide in him.
3: He didn't know how to abide, how to stay connected. And as a result, there were a lot of wounds. You know, his father abandoned their family. He was abusive. There was just a lot of wounds from the past my dad had never worked through. And I mean, I didn't realize this. And this is the thing. Our deepest longings are really trying to answer a few questions. Am I lovable? or am I loved? And do I have worth? Do I have value? Do I have purpose? And really, we're trying to get those questions answered. The shallow strategies oftentimes are like, we're trained or we come up with an idea that if I'm successful, if I have a husband who looks like this or does this or is this status, or if I have a wife who, you know, looks like this or does, or kids, or, you know, you can fill it in with a thousand things.
6: Sure.
3: But those end up subtly becoming idols. In other words, they become the singular most important thing, and they distract us, just like you were saying, from the one thing that Jesus said is necessary, right? And that is relationship with the Lord, walking moment by moment with the Lord.
6: Yeah.
3: And so I think the thing I would say is, don't worry about changing all your dreams. They're bad, or your hopes are bad. They're not necessarily at all. Focus on walking day by day for 60 days and just see if you don't end up going, oh my gosh, this way of doing life with God is so much better.
6: Yeah.
2: You had a story in the book about going skiing with your college buddies, and you encountered what sounded like, you know, ski bunnies. What happened in that story, and what was the outcome?
3: Yeah, so.
2: And what state were you in? Colorado?
3: Colorado.
2: Okay, good.
3: Crested Butte, okay. To be specific.
2: Yeah, excellent.
3: Yeah.
2: It's a great ski spot.
3: Yeah, it's a great ski spot. And so we were single, college, met these three girls, and, you know, we were trying to show off. And
2: Texans.
3: Yeah, and Texans. And if you don't know, Coloradans have a love-hate relationship with Texans. Mm.
2: But they love Texans who think they can ski really well.
3: Yeah, and so we didn't know, but these girls were like leading us into the trap, right? And so they're like, okay, you can ski, let's go skiing. So they take us up to the backside, and it's this big bowl, probably 2 feet of powder, 3 feet of powder.
2: Crazy.
3: 70 degrees. I mean, it looked like a straight down drop. So they said to me, you can't fear. You have to go like you're falling down the mountain, plunge, and then use the speed to control your speed. So I start, but I'm terrified. So I lean back. Well, that's the worst thing you can do.
2: Boom.
3: And I snowball for 200 yards.
2: Yeah.
3: Right. And then I have to climb back up 100 yards to get my skis and put them back on. And she comes back and she's like, no. If you give in to fear, you're not gonna be able to do this. You have to like throw yourself down the mountain, and then you'll be able to control your speed. It seemed counterintuitive.
2: Right. I'd be right with you.
3: But I did it.
2: Yeah.
3: I did it that time. I leaned down the mountain, and I didn't fight the speed, and I started to then turn, and it was the most fun I've ever had. It was a thrill.
2: Mm.
3: This 60-60 experiment, doing life moment by moment with Jesus, is the same. So here's what I challenge people to do. For 60 days, you have to go all out in complete willingness to
2: lean
3: do
2: in.
3: His will.
2: Yeah.
3: But I'm telling you, after watching thousands of people do this experiment for 60 days, nobody ever says who goes all out, oh, I wish I hadn't done that. Mm. Nobody. It's always,
2: well, that's a good guarantee.
3: Oh my gosh.
2: Yeah.
3: God is real. He loves me and cares about me. I couldn't believe the things I experienced, the way God showed up, the way he led me, the joy, the peace, and the way he takes care of the little things when I just focus on the one thing Jesus said is most important. Abide in me, you'll bear much fruit. Apart from me, nothing.
2: John, that is so good. In the book, you share how you responded at a crucial time when a friend of yours, Jerry, really needed you. How did God work in that situation?
3: So I'm sitting there doing emails one day, and I was working on a message, and I was on a deadline, and I have this thought go into my head. I wonder where Jerry is. Jerry was not a Christian. He and his girlfriend had started coming to our church, and I hadn't seen him in a while, and I didn't know why I had that thought.
2: Huh.
3: And I thought, why did I think that, Lord? And then I was like, I'm busy, and so I go back to writing my message, and I have the thought again, and it was kind of like email Jerry. It's like, I don't even know if I had Jerry's email, and I don't have time to email Jerry. I go back to working again. It usually takes three times for me. I don't know why.
2: But
3: I'm kind of slow.
2: It's like a relationship, somebody asking you to do something. Well, I mean, that's what it, the impression.
3: And hey, can you do this?
2: And
3: many times my first thought is, was that just my dumb thought?
2: Right.
3: And oftentimes it is. It's a thought that's out of the blue.
2: Right.
3: And you got to learn to go, Lord, is that you? It's kind of like the same, you know, Lord, here I am.
2: So it comes back a second time.
3: So it comes back a second time. I keep ignoring, comes back a third time.
2: Uh-huh.
3: And so I'm like, okay, you know what? I don't know what this is. But in faith, and this is the key, learning how to hear the voice of God requires faith. Hebrews 11:6, without faith, it's impossible to please God.
2: Right.
3: Right? So I emailed Jerry. Hey, Jerry, haven't seen you in a while. Hope you're okay. Just was thinking about you. Stopped and prayed for you. Let me know if I can do anything for you. Shut it off. Well, the next day, his girlfriend, who Jerry lived with, got that as she had just taken him home from the hospital, having tried to commit suicide the day I wrote that email.
2: Mm-hmm. The day the Lord was nudging.
3: The day the Lord nudged me.
2: Yeah, amazing.
3: She saw it as an act of God. They came in. And he unloaded all the guilt and burden that he's carried because basically he started dating his brother's girlfriend. It tore their relationship apart because his brother was in love and he felt incredible guilt. And it just drove him in. He didn't know the forgiveness of the Lord.
2: Right.
3: So I shared the gospel with him. He came to Christ. The Lord turned his life around. It was amazing because of one little prompting thought.
2: Yeah. Think of that.
3: And that's the adventure we get to go on with the Lord.
4: Mm. Well, we're inviting you to go on a journey with God and to be used by him, as John was just describing. The book that we're talking about today on Focus on the Family is written by John Burke. It's called Soul Revolution, How Imperfect People Become All God Intended. And we're making that available to you. 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
2: John, that can be one of the big barriers is moving toward people with the right attitude. You're in the 60-60 experiment. You're asking the Lord every 60 minutes, okay, Lord, what checking in, where do I need to go? And boom, that thought hits you. Contact so-and-so. Okay, well, I'm not sure if that's the Lord, but in faith, I'm going to make that happen. And, you know, these could be relationships that have historic conflict in them or something. So kind of bundling those thoughts together, the concept of moving toward people, for some, can be really intimidating.
3: Well, and it can be past conflict, or it could be present conflict.
2: Or just fear.
3: Yeah. And one of the things in the book I talk about using the Lord's Prayer as a model.
2: Yeah, let's talk about that.
3: Well, and it leads in, because, again, it's not being formal. It's just realizing the Lord's Prayer is really a model. Our Father who art in heaven, holy is your name. In other words, you're greater than I can possibly imagine, better than I can possibly imagine. I'm going to trust you. That's the sentiment. And then the second, you know, your kingdom come, your will be done on earth as it is in heaven. Okay, that's a prayer. Now, Jesus taught us to pray that because God's will is not done mostly on earth. This is what we're trying to do in the 60-60 experiment, is change it from the way we typically will things to be done and allow God's will to actually work in us. Now, here's the thing. Love requires willingness and free will. And so God doesn't force himself on us. Many times he waits for our willingness. And so the responding in obedience, the radical response in those moments throughout the day, it does require humbling ourselves and trust. I think about my own personal experience when our kids were little. We were in the middle as a church of doing the 60-60 experiment. So my watch was going off, you know, beeping every 60 minutes to remind me to stay connected each moment of the day. We go down to the beach and the kids are little. We stay up late swimming. We get up the next morning and I had this plan in my head of how the day was going to go. We had to get back. It was Sunday. So we would get up, you know, get ready. We'd be out on the beach by 10. We would enjoy, you know, the afternoon. We'd hit the road by 2 because we had to get back and get ready for school and everything else. And it's 10 o'clock, 11 o'clock, 12 o'clock. You know, we're all grumpy because we didn't sleep well. We're in a cramped little hotel. The dog and the dog's bark kept us up all night. We're all getting on each other's nerves, but I was doing a really good job of being patient.
2: Let me tell you.
3: Now, my wife disagreed.
6: Oh, man, am I feeling this.
3: But she was wrong. So you get the picture, right?
2: Yes.
3: But I really felt like I had, like, we were all getting on each other's nerves. The kids were crying and upset, and I was trying to be so patient. Like, but now it's noon. It's 2 hours past plan.
2: Right. Time to go.
3: I.e., my will be done. So anyway, my wife finally confronted me. She says, "You're being so impatient." Well, I was like, "What? Don't you realize how patient I've been for 2 hours?
2: You've not noticed?"
3: Yes. And it just, you know, so then we started getting in. We were all in.
2: Yeah.
3: And right as we're in the middle of it, what do you think happened? The stinking beeper goes off on my watch.
2: The 6060.
3: The 6060. And I'm not kidding. In my mind, I said, "Sorry, Lord, can't connect right now. I'm busy."
6: Yeah, not this time.
2: And I certainly don't want accountability.
3: I do not want. And that is exactly what happens, right? Yeah. And what I realized is in that moment, it was like my wound, my pride, my way, it was blocking my spirit from even wanting to consider what the Lord wanted. Mm-hmm. His will be done. Right?
2: Yeah.
3: And I literally had to, and it was only because this verse from scripture kept coming to my mind. Again, I think it was the Lord's prompting. God opposes the proud, but he gives grace to the humble. Humble yourselves, therefore, under God's mighty hand, and he will lift you up.
2: Yeah.
3: I kept hearing that, and I was like, ah, should have never memorized that scripture.
2: They always come back to bite us.
3: Yeah. But I went for a walk. And I just calmed down, and I was able to say, and sometimes this is what you have to say, "Lord, I can't do it for them, but I'll do it for you."
2: Mm, that's good.
3: That's obedience. That's abide in my love. And how do you abide in my love? You know how much God loves us, a depth that we can't fathom, how high, how low, how wide, how deep. But we only have one thing to offer him in love, our will, in any one moment.
2: Mm-hmm.
3: So I said, "Okay, I'll do it as an act of love for you." And I went back and I apologized. Even though I wasn't wrong, they were wrong.
2: I could see it went deep.
3: Still got to go through forgiveness.
2: Yeah,
3: don't
2: right.
3: No, but that is the reality.
2: Yeah.
3: So that's your kingdom come, your will be done. And what we're doing in these moments throughout the day in the 60-60 is we're changing our habit of just letting our pride and our will be done. And we're actually following his, and we're seeing it's better. It was better. We went out and had a great day the rest of the day.
6: So you did have resolution.
3: They apologized too, once I led. Mm. But leadership often requires humbling yourself, right?
2: Yeah, and I think in that 60-60 experiment, one of the things is just getting to know the voice of the Lord. And it doesn't need to be a shameful thing or an embarrassing thing. No. If you haven't practiced this, it takes a little time to say, okay, is that just me thinking that, or is that really the Holy Spirit nudging me? In fact, you had a story in the book about Kathy. You guys, I think, were in Russia. And something at a nice restaurant occurred or something. So fill in the blanks.
3: Well, we were living in post-communist Russia. So it was right after the fall of the Soviet Union. We moved to Leningrad. We left St. Petersburg, same city. We were there when it when it changed.
2: They changed names. Yeah.
3: But during that time, it was hyperinflation, just horrible economic crash.
2: Yeah.
3: So anyway, we were at a Christmas break out in Switzerland for a conference. So we're having this. We go to this really nice restaurant, steakhouse in Switzerland, and we've been eating, you know, borscht and potatoes and cucumbers. You couldn't get much.
2: Right.
3: And so we're having this incredible meal, you know, and just loving it. And my wife couldn't eat. She has a huge mercy gift.
2: Right.
3: That's not my problem.
2: Right. But you married opposites.
3: Yes. She helps me. She helps me with the Lord's heart for people. And so she couldn't eat. I'm like, "Why aren't you eating?" She goes, I can't eat this beautiful meal knowing some of our Russian friends, the parents in married student housing can't even get milk for their kids. We've got to do something to help them.
2: Uh-huh.
3: And so we stopped and we prayed around the meal. And we just said, "Lord, if this prompting that Kathy's feeling, we're all feeling, we were all like, God, are we supposed to do something? Then tell us, show us."
2: Yeah.
3: And we spent the rest of the night brainstorming, well, maybe we could find trucks in Finland, and we could truck food in from Finland. We can raise money from churches in the United States. We started to develop this plan. Well, we get back that next week,

0: of food, enough to feed 2,000 families for 3 months. Their contact had turned out to be mafia. They heard we were Americans living there. Is there any way we could possibly help them distribute the food?
1: That's crazy.
0: Crazy. Crazy.
2: My goodness.
0: And so we ended up being able to not only, you know, meet the needs physically, but we were able to share Christ with all of them and tell them about the God who cares about their needs, physical and spiritual. It was amazing. But again, this is the adventure God wants to lead us on. And sometimes it's amazing like that. Like he wants to do something through us, but we have to be willing to just seek his will and then willing to act. Sometimes it's real simple.
1: Yeah, and I like that through both days you've talked about that, keeping things simple, that the gospel is simple. It's not easy.
0: No,
1: but
0: it's the hardest thing.
1: It's the hardest thing,
0: no, really.
1: It is simple.
0: That's why the 60-60 experiment is for 60 days we're trying to reorient our habit of not doing this one thing Jesus said is necessary.
1: Yeah.
0: Getting distracted by everything else.
1: Everything else. And I think that's where I want to end with this last question. That person, maybe they don't even feel worthy. That's so much the guilt that the enemy lays on our heart that, you know, we couldn't possibly be noticed by God because we're so unworthy.
0: Yeah.
1: Think of the things that you've done and the way that you've acted and the thoughts that you've had.
0: Right.
1: I'm trying to hit all the checklists.
0: Or still
1: here.
0: Have.
1: Or still have. Or
0: struggle with.
1: But the Lord's good with all that. He just wants that relationship. And those things will take care of themselves when you stay grafted into the vine. That's
0: absolutely
1: the point. And so speak to that person that continually has that loop playing in their head and they don't know that they can get out of the rut.
0: That's a lie from the enemy of your soul trying to keep you in the trap he's got you in, which is if, and I, you know, I've struggled with my own sin patterns and even addictions in my past as I was coming to faith in Christ. And I remember that. I remember what would happen is I would want to do well and I would try and then I would fail and then I would hear in my head, man, you're disgusting. God is so, he's so displeased in you. He didn't want to hear from you until you can clean up your act.
1: Right.
0: So you know what I'd do? I'd stay away from God. The only one who, as I abide, can produce the fruit in my life.
1: Right.
0: So you see, the irony is when we try to do it without God, we stay stuck.
1: Right.
0: And that is the evil one's intent. He lies to you about that. So if you're feeling that, memorize what I memorized. Romans 8:1, there is now no condemnation for those who are in Christ Jesus. Right?
1: It's pretty straightforward.
0: No condemnation.
2: What a terrific reminder from John Burke today on Focus on the Family with Jim Daly. Staying connected to God is one of the best things you can do to stay strong in your faith. He is the source of all life, and we hope you've been encouraged and inspired to seek him out today in a fresh way.
1: I really love what John Burke shared in this conversation, especially the idea of connecting with the Lord every 60 minutes. And this is what Focus on the Family stands for. This is the bedrock of our ministry, is a relationship with Christ so that you can flourish in this life. That doesn't mean everything will be perfect, but you'll be able to weather the storms of life knowing you aren't alone. And if you're not sure where to start, give us a call. We're here for you. We even have a team of caring Christian counselors who can help you find hope and healing.
2: Another great resource is Pastor John Burke's inspiring book, Soul Revolution, How Imperfect People Become All God Intended. And we have that book here at the ministry.
1: 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Let me just tell you, though, when you contribute to the ministry, you're helping people like Marissa, who wrote in to tell us this. Thank you, Focus on the Family, for meeting me in one of the darkest seasons of my life. 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
3: What does it mean that God is glorious? It's a word we sing, a word we pray, but do we really know what we're saying? Today on Insight for Living, Chuck Swindoll begins a landmark 12-message journey into the very character of God. Not a dry theological lecture, but a soul-anchoring, heart-soaring exploration of the attributes that make our God unlike any other. This is the kind of series that will change the way you see Him and the way you see yourself. Chuck opens with the glory of God.
4: Beginning today and for the next number of Sundays, we'll be engaged in a series on our triune God. Doctrinal subject though it is, and with our inability to ever to get our arms around it, my desire will be to show you the practical side of the attributes of God. We'll choose four of them today: His glory, next Sunday His holiness. We'll get to know God our Father better in these four Sundays, followed by an emphasis on the cross of Christ. And that Christological study will give our attention to the cross, what He accomplished there and why it was necessary. And then we will conclude the series with the power of the Holy Spirit. Turn in your Bible to a rather unknown section of Scripture, or at least unused, 2 Chronicles chapter 26. Every once in a while, the Spirit of God hovers over a life for the purpose of teaching us a lesson that ties in with truth that is timeless and transcendent. Such it was in the life of King Uzziah. 2 Chronicles 26 begins, "And all the people of Judah took Uzziah, who was 16 years old, and made him king in the place of his father, Amaziah." Verse 3. "Uzziah was 16 years old when he became king, and he reigned 52 years in Jerusalem, and his mother's name was Jechaliah of Jerusalem. He did right in the sight of the Lord, according to all that his father Amaziah had done. He continued to seek God, in the days of Zechariah, who had understanding through the vision of God. And as long as he sought the Lord, God prospered him. Verse 7, God helped him against the Philistines, against the Arabians who lived in Gurbaal, and the Midianites. The Ammonites also gave tribute to Uzziah, and his fame extended to the border of Egypt. He became very strong. Verse 15, in Jerusalem he made engines of war invented by skillful men to be on the towers and on the corners for the purpose of shooting arrows and great stones. Hence, his fame spread afar. For he was marvelously helped until he was strong. But when he became strong, his heart was so proud that he acted corruptly, and he was unfaithful to the Lord his God. For he entered the temple of the Lord to burn incense on the altar of incense. Then Azariah the priest entered after him, and with him 80 priests of the Lord, valiant men. And they opposed Uzziah the king and said to him, it is not for you, Uzziah, to burn incense to the Lord, but for the priests, the sons of Aaron, who were consecrated to burn incense. Get out of the sanctuary, for you have been unfaithful and will have no honor from the Lord God. But Uzziah, with a censer in his hand for burning incense, was enraged. And while he was enraged with the priests, leprosy broke out on his forehead before the priests in the house of the Lord beside the altar of incense. Verse 21. King Uzziah was a leper to the day of his death, and he lived in a separate house, being a leper, for he was cut off from the house of the Lord. 23. So Uzziah slept with his fathers, and they buried him with his fathers in the field of the grave, which belonged to the kings, for they said, he is a leper.
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4: I was a teenager before I asked my first serious theological question. It surprisingly had to do with the glory of God. That deserves an explanation. I was raised in a family that was musical. We loved music. We sang it. We played it all through my years at home before I got married. And I remember standing around the piano singing as a family. We had an old upright piano that sat in our living room, and both my mother and my brother especially played beautiful piano, and mother sang soprano, and Lucy, my sister, sang alto. I sang tenor, and my brother Orville sang bass, and my dad played the harmonica and the comb. That was his great claim to fame as harmonica player. Well, we sang all kinds of music. We sang patriotic songs and of course, folk songs and love songs and sacred songs and all arrangements that we could find. In fact, on occasion, my brother would write a piece and we would sing it. My mother noticed one autumn day in the newspaper down there in Houston that there was an audition being held at First Methodist Church downtown for the singing of the great masterwork of Handel, Messiah. She decided we would all audition. I said no, mother said yes, so I said yes. Being a persuasive mother that she was, she got us all down there, and to my amazement, all of us passed. It was a choir of about 200 voices, and it would be ultimately an orchestra of about 60 pieces, and a magnificent pipe organ would be played by this woman who had played organ, it seems, all of her adult life. And the masterwork would be conducted by Dr. Walter Jenkins, a name familiar among musicians in that era. He led, by the way, the entire Messiah without the score in front of him. He knew it all by heart. And I'll never forget that first night of our performance. We did it four nights before Christmas. And here I was, a young 15, 16-year-old, surrounded by trained voices, men, in the tenor section, and the bass and the altos and the sopranos together were four famous soloists that sang the part. And it all began, as you who love music remember, with the recitative sung by this lyrical tenor, comfort ye, my people, right out of Isaiah 40. And then he would end with the aria, every valley shall be exalted and every mountain and hill made low, the crooked places straight and the rough places plain. The thing I love about Messiah is it's all from the scriptures. And then everybody stood up in the choir and we began the first chorale piece. And the glory of the Lord shall be revealed, for the mouth of the Lord have spoken it. Isaiah 40, verse 5. I have to tell you that the ecstasy of all of the music brought tears to my young eyes. I couldn't continue the chorus. And to this day, on occasion, I am moved to tears with great music. It was raining that night as we were on our way home, and I sat in the back seat of our old 41 Ford alongside my sister, who was about asleep, and my brother, looking out his window, and I said to my daddy, Daddy, what's glory? What's glory? I remember we also had sung from Revelation 5, worthy is the Lamb that was slain to receive power and riches and wisdom and honor and glory and majesty. I said, Daddy, what's glory? The other words I understood. And in good fatherly fashion, he answered, ask your mother. So I asked my mother, and wise as she was, she said, check the dictionary when we get home. That is a great answer, parents, when you don't know the answer. So I did. And I came across a wealth of information, mainly synonyms. Glory is great honor and admiration, fame, renown, glorious, worshipful admiration. Hear these words. Listen carefully. Worshipful admiration, highest praise, splendor, radiant beauty, magnificence. And it included circle of light. Intriguing, isn't it? Circle of light. What a grand gallery of word pictures are found even in Webster's dictionary alongside the word. How important it is that we remember that that marks our God and no other, and no other. To him alone goes the glory. We would say today in our vernacular, all the credit, all of the attention, all of the applause. He alone deserves it all. He alone is our awesome God of glory. How lightly we toss around words that are heavy with meaning. Heavy. You'll be interested to know, as I was, that the Hebrew word, the original word from which is translated glory, is kavod. Kavod means heavy. Heavy. Heavy in power, heavy in authority, heavy in sovereignty, heavy in position, heavy in importance, heavy in riches. He has no needs. He provides our needs. He has no struggles. He meets us in our struggles. I find it also interesting that apart from the glory, a place of worship is an empty, hollow shell. There's nothing to it but the work of men and women's hands as skill and labor draw themselves together and a building is built. Like the first house of worship mentioned in the scriptures, Exodus chapter 40. When you get to the end of the chapter, you find the end of verse 33 reading, "Thus Moses finished the work." What work? The work on what was called the tabernacle, of much gold, of magnificent embroidery work in the veil that kept the people out of the holiest of all places on the planet. Moses finished the work, but it wasn't finished. It wasn't done. Our workers walked away from our new sanctuary one day saying, as they clapped their hands together, "Done." But it isn't done. It's an empty shell. It's a hollow place where you will only hear your echo on occasion, without the glory. And in these days, the glory was manifested in a light. Remember the definition? Circle of light. Look at the next verse. Then the cloud, when? After Moses finished the work, when all the skilled laborers had gone back to their tents, when all of the seamstresses had put away their thread, when all of those engravers laid aside their mallets and their chisels, when all of it was done, there was a cloud. Watch. The cloud covered the tent of meeting. And the Kavod Yahweh, look at it. The Kavod Yahweh, the glory of God, filled the tabernacle. Now it's finished. Just as when we, the people of God, reflecting his glory, filled the house of worship, then it will be completed. Then it will be finished, and the purpose of it will begin to run its course. But read on. Moses was not able to enter the tent of meeting because the cloud had settled on it, and the Kavod Yahweh, the heaviness of our great God, shone down upon it. We don't read it here, but you do later. We read of the Shekinah of God. It was a laser-like light that originated in the third heaven and drove its way, penetrating all its way through the atmosphere and plunging into the holiest place of all, so that it is now so holy, no one but the high priest can enter but once a year. Imagine that in the middle of the wilderness, when the tabernacle was re-erected and it was taken down and re-erected and taken down, when it was erected, that light shone on the mercy seat, the place of God's presence. And it leaves the people silent. We even read of the cloud by day on the tabernacle and the fire which was in it by night. All of God's making. I'll tell you read sections like this, you sort of suck in your breath. When you really let it land full force, in all honesty, you're no longer the star of the show. In all honesty, you are, and I are the rather insignificant in the plan. It is all about our God. Today, men and women, we walk into a space built for worship. That is only space. It's lovely. We're grateful for it. It's beautiful on purpose. It's to reflect our Heavenly Father's name. But it is not a house of worship without the church. It's a building. And when we, in this era, this age, when we enter that place, we bring the church with us. Isaiah writes of it in Isaiah chapter 42. So turn from there, far ahead in your Bible, to the ancient book of Isaiah, 42nd chapter, where we will read again of the light. 42 verse 5, "Thus says God the Lord, who created the heavens and stretched them out, who spread out the earth and its offspring, who gives breath to the people on it and spirit to those who walk in it." This is all what God does. This is all about who he is. And then he introduces himself in no uncertain terms. "I am the Lord." And look closely at the verbs that follow. I have called you in righteousness. I will also hold you by the hand and watch over you. These are words of presence and protection and closeness. I will appoint you as a covenant to the people. Look closely. As a light to the nations. He's writing to Jews, read by Jews, the chosen people. You are not the single depository of the truth to be kept to yourself. You are a channel. Do not forget that. From you is to reflect the light. You see, we are like the moon. God is like the sun. The sun emanates like the effulgence of light floods from the sun, but we as moons simply reflect it. The moon has no light of its own. It's all reflected light. So it is with us. By the way, as a light to the nations, let's not forget our mission. No matter our size, no matter the era, no matter our strength or struggles, look closely, the light of the nations, to do what? To open blind eyes. Some of them belong to your neighbors. Some of them are in apartment buildings, not that far from here. Some of them you've never met. Most of them you don't know, but their eyes are blind. And the light to the nations is to include bringing prisoners from the dungeon. Think of them as inhabiting prisons of darkness. Remember Wesley's words, "Thine eye diffused the quickening ray, I rose," speaking of his time in the dungeon, "and flooded with light, I went on my way." We who are filled with the grace of God have his light shining upon us, but never think that you are the star. I've spoken to people, I happen to have been in the land of Turkey where I brought up the subject of Jesus, and the man looked at me as if I had spoken of a ghost or an imaginary figure. He said, Who? Here is a grown man running a business who has never, for the first time in his life, heard the name Jesus. But that's not just in Turkey. You know that. It's the people with whom you work, those with whom you school, those who are a part of our heart and never will leave that part of our hearts because of the commission. We're to bring prisoners out of the dungeon and those who dwell in darkness from that prison. And then as if we need to hear it again, it's as though the Lord is saying, I want to say this to you, and I don't want you to forget it. I am the Lord, that is my name. Look closely at what it says in following. Literally, my glory to another I will not give. My light, my splendor, the credit that belongs to me, the power that is my name, the sovereignty that represents my choices, my decisions, my directives, that's mine and mine alone. Give it to no other. And do not dare attempt to take it from me. It is glory only for me. The Lord is my name. My glory is mine, and my praise is not to go to graven images. You are the light and you reflect it. Walter Chalmers Smith wrote of it in the last part of the 19th century. Immortal, invisible, God only wise, in light inaccessible. Did you hear the word? In light inaccessible, hid from our eyes. Most blessed, most glorious, the Ancient of Days, almighty, victorious, thy great name we praise. To him belongs the glory. To him goes all the credit. To him we give our applause. To him we stand in awe before him. And Isaiah stands as a marvelous reminder that this is not to be forgotten.
3: God's glory is not ours to claim. It never has been. His glory, heavy, magnificent, and radiant, belongs to him alone. What you've heard from Chuck Swindoll today will anchor your soul if you'll let it. To go deeper into this passage, Insight for Living offers several rich Bible study tools to help you do exactly that. For instance, the Searching the Scriptures Bible Study Workbook is ready for this series. It's called How Great is Our God, and it contains all 12 studies from Chuck. 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In just a moment, I'll tell you about a brand new booklet that Chuck's written about the power of the cross. We published it just in time to coincide with this teaching series on the attributes of God. The cross not only represents our salvation through Christ, but when we focus on the cross of Jesus, it becomes our compass every single day. Chuck?
4: You might not remember the name Roy Riggles. If not, Roy was a football player, and in the 1929 Rose Bowl, he picked up a fumble and took off running, fast, confident, strutting toward the goal line, absolutely certain he knew where he was going. Guess what? He was headed in the wrong direction. A 70-yard sprint headed the wrong way. Oh, man, can't you just picture it? His own teammate had to chase him down. And when that teammate finally caught up with him, Roy shouted, "I love this. Get away from me. This is my touchdown." He was convinced. But Roy was dead wrong. Well, I've spent a lifetime in ministry, and I can tell you, that story never gets old because it never stops being true. Sincere people, well-meaning people, people who love God and work hard and mean every word of their prayers, running the wrong direction. Why? Because somewhere along the way, they lost sight of the cross. The cross reorients everything. When it's in clear focus, you know which goal line is which. You know what matters and what doesn't. You know how to live. That's what Insight for Living is all about. 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Not to me, not to this program, but to the cross. 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
6: Well, now the Lord Jesus came to this earth. 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He laid aside his prerogatives of God, and he came just as a human being. He was born a baby. It was George MacDonald that said they were looking for a king to lift them high. But he came just a little baby thing that made a woman cry. 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He laid that aside, friends. He was God manifest in the flesh.
5: Get more solid Bible teaching at Through the Bible.